0: on the platform.
1: In sport, Jai Arrow has opened up about getting diagnosed with motor neuron disease. The 30-year-old Rabbitohs forward and ex-Queensland enforcer has announced his retirement from league. Arrow has told Australia's Channel 9 he's ready to fight.
2: My first question was, all right, where do I go from now?
1: A blow for the Mystics as they chase a finals berth in Netball's ANZ Premiership. Defender Catherine Hall's out for the season after undergoing surgery on a foot injury. David Nikia has locked in his next fight for August 8. He'll square off against New Zealand-born Australian Floyd Masson on Auckland's North Shore. The bout will be an IBF Cruiserweight World Title Eliminator. A win will secure Nikia a second shot at a world title. That's sport. I'm Malcolm Jordan.
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7: 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We shall never surrender.
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9: All right, now this is the weather forecast for the rest of today, but also for tomorrow as well. For Northland, Auckland, Coromandel, the Bay of Plenty, cloudy periods, isolated showers, mostly fine for Auckland. And then for Waikato, Tauhara, Whanua. So basically the rest of the North Island, with the exception of Wellington and the Kapiti Coast. But mainly fine with increasing high cloud tomorrow, so that's good. For Wellington and the Kapiti Coast, the isolated showers tomorrow morning. All right. Marlborough and Nelson, ditto, isolated showers. And then for Westland, Buller and Grey, so most of the west coast of the South Island, mostly cloudy, scattered showers. Rain in Westland today, heavy at times, those heavy rain warnings out for Westland and the Canterbury Lakes, spreading elsewhere for a time tomorrow. Canterbury, Otago, Southland and Fiordland. Isolated showers in Fiordland and Southland will clear this evening. They'll return late tomorrow. Elsewhere, cloudy with scattered rain. It will spread north this afternoon and then clear tomorrow morning. And for the Chatham Islands, cloudy periods, a few showers for a time in the morning. Weather extremes, it's 20 in Christchurch. Even the least saddle has got to 8. The windiest is Castle Point, the wettest is Mount Cook, where it's hosing down, but also on the west coast of the North Island, South Island as well. New sport and weather, 6 minutes past 12.
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9: I'm sorry. I've just eaten some walnuts, walnut halves, and they've gone down the wrong way. So my apology if I have to clear my throat on more than one occasion. My apologies for that, because it shouldn't go down like that, but it has. All right, now, coming up this hour, we'll be going to Wellington. In the wake of all the changes that are there, we generally get our week in Wellington from Councillor Tony Randall. He'll be joining us as well. But you're most welcome to join in the program as well, too. 0800 33 22 83. Oh, and to answer a couple of emails, no, I don't have an objection to genetically engineered or genetically modified foods or crops or anything else in this country. I'm humankind has genetically engineered crops and a variety of foodstuffs throughout the world in their time. And I am a great believer in letting science go down a particular line, and then you can always work out what to do next. But GE and GM crops, I have no difficulty with at all. I do not understand the problem. They have the potential to feed the world, and if we didn't have genetically engineered or genetically modified crops in this country, there would be mass starvation across the Western world. No, across the entire globe. Sorry, what am I talking about? in addition to which, so just so that you know, I have no problems at all. Mike says, I wonder if the Greens would oppose the MOA project, but because Ngāi Tahu involved, they'd stay out of it. Oh, of course, yeah, absolutely. Listen, Colossal aren't stupid, and Peter Jackson certainly isn't. Why wouldn't you involve Ngāi Tahu from the very earliest an instant and give them sort of quasi or partial ownership rights in this? I mean, what a brilliant way to make sure that you are politically, anyhow, dealing with any objections. A number of you said also Anthony was somebody else, Justin J. And that his name wasn't Anthony. Anthony, if that is you and you aren't there, then I don't understand what your problem is. I don't mind having an argument with you, and I don't mind you arguing with me, okay? But if you are going to make up the name that you are for points and purposes that are beyond me, sorry, then I'm just going to say that seems deeply unethical behaviour, particularly for somebody who was wanting to lecture me on ethics this morning. All right. And listen, the other thing that happened yesterday, and I imagine that Sean will have talked to you. I did a fair bit of research on this. I can't believe what happens. Now that I've given up the booze and it's the fourth day, I have to say I'm not feeling all that much better. Is there a phase, Josh? Oh, no, you haven't given up the booze, have you? Is there a phase at which you feel better? Does it come in at about week two, week three? I don't know. Anyhow, I go to bed earlier and I get up earlier. And so as a consequence of that, I was fascinated last night or yesterday to watch that Jenny Marcroft, the New Zealand First MP, has introduced a bill into Parliament which went through its first reading yesterday, which defines a woman. In actual fact, it defines a man as well. The Marcroft Bill, which gained the support of National and ACT, and I'll come to that in a second, defines a woman, quote, as an adult biological human female and a man as an adult human biological male, and has been supported by ACT. David Seymour saying that people are sick of pretending and that this will clarify the issue once and for all. And Nicola Willis said this, and I don't expect this bill to get very much further. In fact, I'll go so far as to say at the moment that I think we're looking at a treaty principles bill. Nicola Willis said this as national voter for the bill. We think this is a bill worthy of consideration, by our select committee, where a wide range of views will be held and we want to hear them. So there was no guarantee that the National Party or the National Caucus will be supporting this bill beyond the first reading at all. But I'll tell you what's not there is pronouns. you know, I would introduce a private member's bill that says you can only call yourself he, she. No more of this they, them nonsense. Pardon me. Opposition MP or leader, Labour Party leader, Chris Hipkins, was opposed to the bill. This is Marcroft bill last night. Not on the basis that it wasn't right or wrong, but quote unquote, on it's a distraction. I used the same argument that Judith Collins used about why she wasn't instructing the public sector to put the English names first. He said that this was distracting New Zealand from the cost of living, which, and again, I just say to you, Chris, mate, you can do two things at one time, can I just say? You can address the cost of living and also clarify this bill. They are not antagonistic to each other. In fact, they're separate issues, just can I say. But that was his reason to oppose the bill, which makes no sense at all, really. The Greens, at least, were consistent and logical in their argument. They said it's despicable, the bill, that's the word they used, that it was painting a target on the trans minority of this country. Well, I mean, at least there's a logical consistency to what they're saying. That was the rationale as for them to oppose the bill. From what I can work out, Te Pāti Māori didn't vote or speak on this bill at all. So, there you go. Can I just say, the original problem started in December 2021. So that goes back, gosh, almost 5 years, four and a half years. And here's the issue. 4.5 years ago, Parliament voted, and so the Ardern Ministry was in its heyday, and they voted unanimously, Parliament, in favour, quote-unquote, of inclusivity and against discrimination. It related to an amendment to the Birth, Deaths and Marriages Act, and it was called the Birth, Deaths, Marriages and Relationship Registration Bill of the time, which no longer required proof of medical treatment or that you needed to persuade a court to have the sex on your birth certificate and the gender of it changed. In other words, it gave every person over the age of 18, I'll come to that in just a second, the ability, according to Jan Tinetti, who was the Minister of Internal Affairs at the time, to determine their own gender and to have that then recorded on their birth certificate and all other government certification. All right, so you had to be over 18 to do it. That's the law as it currently stands. Or you could be 16 or 17 and change it with your parents' or guardian support. Or, and wait for this, if you are 15 or under, this is the law at the moment, the guardian of a child can actually change your gender on the birth certificate. I mean, that's the law as it currently stands. You have to be able to choose four issues, and this is fascinating, I didn't know this. You can choose to be male or female. You can choose to be non-binary under this particular act, or you can choose to be indeterminate. How would you like to go through life, Josh? Your gender is indeterminate. But, hey, there you go, you got those choices. As I understand, that relates to people who've got both male and sex characteristics. But still, if I was an indeterminate, would I want to be regarded as a male or a female? How would I live my life, Josh, if I was indeterminate? Here's a good question. I don't wish that on anybody. You're a genetic freak. You've got both male and female sex organs. You could run the 800 metres at the Olympic Games, or you used to be able to. You can't run them anymore. What would you... I'm not making light of this at all. There'd be a tiny fraction of folk who are in that particular thing. But I'm not sure that I'd want recorded on my birth certificate, on my passport, I'm indeterminate. Do you know what I mean? That's just not a word I'd use to describe myself. Or you can call yourself non-binary. Winston Peters says yesterday that this bill is determined basically to bring to New Zealand the UK Supreme Court ruling. You remember that from about a year ago about this time, which declared that what a woman is and what a man is. But according to Stats New Zealand, there are around, according to Stats New Zealand, 20,000 transgender or non-binary adults 18 years and over in this country. That's an awful lot, Josh. Transgender or non-binary adults. However, having said that, I sat opposite last year in my Otago Regional Council a chap, and his name was Elliot Weir. He was Green persuasion, and he got elected to the Otago Regional Council, very much, you know, woke lefty, woke Green lefty from Dunedin, you know, as you would expect, student background, all that sort of stuff. Nice enough chap, I have to say. But he considered himself non-binary and referred to himself and expected everybody else to do so as well, as neither a he nor a she, but as a they or a them. Now, Elliot, can I say, was a bloke with a very, very, very full red beard and clearly had all the male tackle that suggested that he was. In fact, he was gay and he had a Maori gay partner as well from memory. Oh, well, the last time I was aware of whoever his partner was. But he called himself they, them or non-binary. Now, he wasn't non-binary. He was a bloke. He was a gay bloke, but he was a bloke. And everything about him was a bloke. So I hope that when eventually this bill goes through Parliament, they deal with the nonsense that people can call themselves non-binary in this country. I don't mind you if you've got to declare yourself indeterminate, which I think is not a very nice phrase. I think I'd try and find something else for those poor people. I think they're they're properly called intersex, aren't they? Who've got male and female characteristics, there'd be a tiny fraction of them, but if they want to not be a male or a female, but I would have thought they want to identify as one or the other. If Jenny Markroff could get rid of non-binary as a self-description and the they-them pronouns, can I just say she'd be my politician of the year. Matt, welcome to the show. Good afternoon to you.
10: Hello, Michael.
9: Matt, how are you?
10: How are you?
9: Good.
10: Yeah, I was just telling Josh, I caught the end of that conversation you were having with that fellow that basically said that you can't make a mower or whatever. Mm. That type of thinking is just moronic. As I said to Josh, I said, you know, at the turn of the century, the beginning of the 20th century, man didn't think he could fly. You know, and I said, by 1908, they were flying in powered flight.
9: Yeah.
10: And I said, people with that type of thinking, I mean, it's like in the situation that I'm in, going through the transplant situation, you know, the genetic science is mind-blowing when you look into it and the things that they're starting to do and the things that are being developed. Medical science just goes ahead in leaps and bounds. It's really quite quite astounding, actually, some of the stuff they can do. So
9: yeah, I agree. I mean, if you'd said that you can keep people alive by putting a pig's kidney in there or a pig liver in a human being...
10: Yeah, A guy just lived in China for 9 days with a set of pig's lungs.
9: Yeah, there you go. I mean, we would have said that's impossible to do. It can't be done. You're absolutely right. I mean, if somebody, but the problem I've got with all these naysayers is this: if people are prepared to put up their own money and their own time to try and do something, then I'm the concept that you're going to oppose that on the basis of your individual ethics and belief systems. Those people need a slap in the face just quietly. Bugger off.
10: Well, I can tell a lot of these people, and you know, to be great, a lot of them are like, you know, religious, highly religious people. I said to them, I said, mate, if you've been walking in the desert and you haven't had any food for 3 or 4 days, I said, then you get offered a piece of genetically modified bloody lamb meat. I said, trust me, you'd bloody eat it. You know, if it can betterment the human race, I'm all for it.
9: Well, listen, even if it doesn't, I mean, what's the loss here? I mean, you remember I asked Nick Rawlins, well, okay, that's your view and you're entitled to have it, but do you want this to be stopped? And there was an enormous hesitation from the associate professor at Otago University going, well, sort of yes, really, because I just, you know. And you're going, bugger off. You know, when people seek to inflict their beliefs on us, it doesn't matter whether they're religious, in this particular case ideological, I lose all interest, I'm afraid.
10: Yeah, I'm in exactly in the same boat as you, Michael. You know, some of the world's best and amazing things have come from someone being persistent or someone doing something when he was told not to. You know, there's hundreds of examples of that. And I think it's just, to me, it's the human spirit. It's who we are as a being, I think, that we're designed to keep advancing.
9: Correct. And spot on. And finding out what's over the horizon. Thank you, Matt. Totally agree with you. Yep, that's my philosophy too. Whatever's, if that's the horizon, we want to know what's over it. I think the humankind and the pursuit of knowledge is why we exist as a species. It's what marks us from all the others, but also it's why we're here. If you had to ask me, I would say it is the pursuit of knowledge. And the pursuit of knowledge inevitably leads to the whole truth. That's just my view. What's yours? 0800 33 22 83. Text 5050. Thanks to those scientists who've worked hard for years to help those with cystic fibrosis people live longer. Let people do what they can to advance humanity. Willie says the left are effing psychotic. Another review, Heather says, I wish Ngāi Tahu were just as eager to use their wealth to lift all their people out of poverty. Not just scholarships for the already ambitious, but those chronic beneficiaries. Well, we'll try and get Justin Tipper on the show. I think we've got a request into him. He's the head of Ngāi Tahu at the moment. I think he lives down my neck of the woods, actually. And Pete says, there's a science channel on YouTube. Recently had the antimatter containment system from CERN on it. Incredible engineering. Exactly. All right. Your thoughts, anyhow. 0800 33 22 83. And don't forget... Hello@theplatform.kiwi to order your T-shirts. 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The platform T-shirts with the logo on, and on the back they've got no mumbo jumbo, which is very clever. I've got that one. And the other one is bye-bye BSA. All right, so. It is 25 minutes past 12.
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2: All right, Martin, welcome to the show, Martin. Good afternoon to you.
3: Hi, Michael. Thanks for having me on.
2: Not a problem. Excellent
3: analysis of the self-ID laws under the Birth, Death, Relationships and Marriages Act. Except I'd just like to push it a little bit further. I think what's happened is there's created massive confusion because man and woman, since time immemorial, and for most of the population even now, except for a few, but from time immemorial, it's been based on the biological sex of the person, male or female. Male Yep. equals man, female equals woman. What has happened now is some sociologists have come up with this, and including John Money, who used to come from Morrinsville and ended up in I think it was the Kinsey Institute in the USA. They've come up with this thing that of gender identity. Now, gender also for a while meant sex, but now it apparently gender means how you think, feel, believe, or how society thinks masculine and feminine traits should be or are. So. Male and female is purely physical, including even some people who, as you mentioned, are intersex, which can range from having mixed sexual organs to, in fact, very rare cases, the sexual pathway doesn't develop at all and they have no sexual organs. But those are all physical conditions. The gender identity is about how you think or feel or your emotions or how society views you. So it's a completely different category. But what the self-ID law does, it allows you, based on your gender identity, which is how you think and feel and all sorts of things, which is, may be nothing to do with your physical makeup. You may think you're the opposite sex. I don't know how, but apparently some do. But what the self-ID laws allow you to do is take on the sexual classification of male, if you're a woman who thinks you're masculine enough, apparently you can say you're male. And vice versa, a man who thinks he's feminine enough can claim he's female. So in other words, they're using a different category of classification, but stealing the words related to sexual or physical classification, and hence the confusion we have. And as I was saying to Sean this morning, if we don't define man and women as males and females, then women as legal entities become extinct, because under the self-ID laws, any man,
2: well, they
3: any
2: don't,
3: person...
2: No, that's taking it too far. They don't become extinct. I mean, obviously...
3: Legally extinct. No, they don't become legally extinct. How come not then, Michael?
2: Well, because the law currently states that you are male, female, non-binary.
3: And if I can self-ID as a...
2: No, sure, listen, be quiet. I'm talking now.
3: If I can self-ID as a...
2: No, bugger off then. All right, can't be bothered. Steve, welcome to the show.
4: Oh, hey, Michael. How are you doing?
2: Good.
4: Hey, I just hopped into the car and I just picked up on the end of your conversation with this guy that was, you know, running with the they, them, acronyms, whatever you want to call them, wokeism, titles. And it reminded me of my daughter, a 16-year-old. She's got some friends and one of them refers to herself as they, them. And we're having a conversation and she said, this particular person, the girls were going to gather, and this particular person couldn't make it, so they are not coming. And I said, well, what do you mean? Is it off? Is nobody coming anymore? No, just this one person. And I said, well, grammatically, what you've just said is nobody's coming. said, no, I just met this one person. I said, well, can you not understand how this

0: this, you know, brattish woke idealism is messing with everyday life just because they decide they want to have this self-imposed title. I said it doesn't work. And, you know, it's changing they're trying to change the way we think about words that we use every day. And you know, this was a few months ago, my daughter's woken up to it a little bit, but it just frustrates me, this brattish behaviour that they want to force onto us, Michael.
1: That's correct. I mean, they want to redefine the word they and them to neither be a plural nor a singular or a pronoun, but they want to now call themselves individually a pronoun when they are either a he or a she or an it. But they're also changing the word they. So not just for pronouns, but also for if you don't know the gender of somebody. For example, if you say a student needs help, they should ask their teacher. Or where are the keys? They are on the table. It also changes meaning of that as well.
0: Correct. And that's my point. I mean,
1: I take your point.
0: It's
1: well made.
0: Frustrating, Michael. that was all I had to say. Michael, I don't mean...
1: You're spot on.
0: Yeah, that with you.
1: Yeah, no, you're spot
0: Thanks
1: on.
0: For your time.
1: Not going to disagree with you.
0: Cheers,
1: Thank
0: Michael.
1: You very much. Ta. Good on you. Michael, there's a coincidence that Justin Tipper looks like Aussie legend Ned Kelly. Oh, I'll mention that to him. He's got a very full beard, hasn't he? John says, also on EGE, there's a point you're missing. We are GE free. No, I don't think we are, but carry on. I'm pretty sure we've got trials that are happening at Lincoln, I think it is. But anyhow, the value of that status is yet to be determined both now and the future. It's an economic, not an ethical decision. Says John, I'm pretty sure we've got GE trials happening, and I'm pretty sure they're happening in fields just outside or under the control of Lincoln University. Some will be able to tell me anyhow. And I'm being told that somebody called Magnus Hirschfeld, says Pete, started this gender argument. Well, that makes me a bit better informed. Michael, and I'm also saying the chicken's related to dinosaurs. Yes, that's right. Yes, all birds, wouldn't they? That is one of the great things about learning in my lifetime, is that if you'd told me when I was a small boy that birds are the descendants of dinosaurs, we might have just said that this boy needs to go into a padded cell somewhere, Lake Ellis, and perhaps get some electric shock treatment while they're there. But there you go. Science, da-da-da-da-da-da-da-da, the discovery of and pursuit of knowledge, or the pursuit of and discovery of knowledge, fact of new evidence, etc., has now determined that that's the case. Well, if you said to science, I'm sorry, do not stray down there, it seems unethical to me, then where else would we be stopping from anything from happening? all right. John says there are two words to sum up this gender saga, wicked and corrupt. Nonetheless, all I'm just saying to you, and I was trying to point out to you, is that despite Jenny Marcross Bill receiving a first reading and eliciting an awful lot of heat but not much light last night in the parliamentary chamber, passing through centre-right on one side, centre-left on the other, going to select committee, there's no guarantee, and that's what I was trying to say to you, that the National Party will continue to support this beyond its first reading. And I have a horrible suspicion that it may end up in exactly the same position as David Seymour's Treaty Principles Bill. Kiwi fruit is a genetically engineered gooseberry. What's the problem, says Mr. Ed? That's what I thought. So the golden kiwi fruit, yeah. So the kiwi fruit, or the Chinese gooseberry, that's brought into New Zealand, actually by somebody from Whanganui of all places, she would go on to become, her and her father, I'm pretty sure he was a missionary in China at the start of the 20th century. I think that's the way it goes. It goes like this. And they come back to New Zealand and they bring the Chinese gooseberry with them. Now, I don't know. They had to smuggle them in because I'm pretty sure they wouldn't have got customs approval today, but they brought them in. And they started growing them in Whanganui. And she would go on to become... I think this is how the story goes, the principal of Whanganui Girls College. She might have been the first one, but she was certainly quite prominent. Anyhow, it pretty much had the same composition, except it was a lot smaller, of a green kiwi fruit today. But where'd the golden one come from, can I just ask, if it wasn't genetically engineered or modified at the end of the day? And then I'd have the same question about all of the apple varieties that come out of the DSIR. You know, they Braeburn, I think, Gala, Fuji were the three most prominent when I was in Hawke's Bay. Jazz. What was the one, that brilliant one that they make in Nelson that I eat all year round because it lasts all year round? What's that one, Josh? What's the apple variety? You eat it all year round, comes from Nelson, outstanding. Somebody will tell me. Anyhow. All right. Now, coming up, we will be talking or going to talk to Wellington and to Wellington City Council, Tony Randall, our update from Wellington. In the meantime, it is 20 to 1.
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6: All right, it is 19 minutes to one, and just if Wellington thought they were getting their act together, and I don't know that they ever think that, but, you know, along came the announcement on Tuesday, which I'm only reading media reports, so I live in central Otago. I'm a long way from Wellington. But apparently, according to Mayor Andrew Dittle, has caused a significant impact, or just the thought of it, of those public sector job cuts in Wellington and upon the morale and esteem of the city. Joining us to talk about that, but also what's been happening in Wellington, is our regular correspondent, Wellington City Councillor Tony Randall, and he joins us now. Good afternoon to you, Tony. Nice to have you on again.
7: Thank you very much, Michael. It's good to be on, though the news is not good.
6: No, well, actually, before we go there, and I know it's not on the list of topics for you want to talk about today, but I do. So something about Chinese people and local government in this country. And I say that because down in Dunedin, we've got a Chinese chappie by the name of Benedict Ong, who I see wants to the Otago Daily Times say should resign because of his antics. But you've got Ray Chung in Wellington. I'm just being facetious about the ethnicity, by the way, who is now in trouble with your mayor as a consequence of some sort of action that he's alleged to have taken with the police. Have you been briefed on that at all as a councillor, or is this something you've just read about in the media?
7: It's really just something that, I haven't been briefed, and there hasn't, it's really been something that's happened between the mayor and Councillor Chung, and there's very little information out there, and there's a bit of speculation, but I can't add anything more to that, I'm sorry.
6: No, that's all right. As I understand, the police went to complain to Andrew Little, who then, and this is I'm relying upon the media to this, who then initiated some sort of code of conduct. In today's New Zealand Herald, there is a suggestion that Councillor Chung has decided to get legal representation. I mean, for most people, this is all a bit of a storm in a teacup and all a bit wanky, to be honest with you, because, and that feeds into the next question, people are more interested in what rates are they going to be paying. What are the rates that you're calculating that will be imposed upon the residents of your city over the next 12 months here? At the moment, Tony?
7: Well, I mean, the City Council we're looking at a 7.4% rates increase, but we've also got the Regional Council, which I think is 9.7, and then the new Water Entity is looking at putting up charges 13 to 14%. So overall, we're looking at about a 9.2% rates increase for most Wellington, on average, for most Wellington residents. It will vary, of course, with property values and other things that change. But yeah, it's pretty steep, another steep rise for people in Wellington City.
6: Mind you, you're the best paid, aren't you, Aren't you the most wealthy per capita citizens in New Zealand? Isn't that right? Because most of them work in the public sector. Didn't that come out of the last census?
7: Well, it's also come out in the Official Information Act stuff that the Ratepayers Alliance or the Taxpayers Union, they put out a survey, which I thought was a very useful survey, where they just compared a whole lot of factors, including, you know, the amount of money spent on staff, you know, per head of population. And I think, you know, we're very much up there. We apparently have 43 positions that are paid more than $200,000 a year.
6: But I'm just thinking about your average person resident in Wellington. I think it was the 2023 census. I think it said that people who live in the Wellington Central electorate per capita are paid more than anywhere else in New Zealand.
7: You're quite right. Now, Wellington, from an income perspective, Wellington is the wealthiest city still. We have more than our share of well-paid lawyers, consultants, and bureaucrats. Public servants. And so, yes, we have a high base of income, and certainly, look, it's a great place to work. We attract some really, really smart people, and it's only right that they get rewarded.
6: It's funny, I would have a slightly different view of that, but that's fine. I think that they are perhaps being overcompensated for the skills that they bring to the game, given the public sector. And that leads us, though, to the next question. Okay, so on Tuesday, Nicola Willis made a speech in Auckland, the announcement being that they're going to trim the public sector, not by as much as they said they were going to trim them, I might add, Tony, but roughly half. Andrew Little sort of reacted like, oh, my God. What's been the reaction around the council table?
7: This is a second round of cuts from this government, so the reaction is quite negative. When the government talks about cutting, I think she mentioned 8,700 roles, you know, my rough estimate is probably half of them are going to come from Wellington City, and especially when they talk about them being mostly back office roles, then I might say two-thirds of them are going to come from Wellington City. It's a shock. I mean, people come here and there are some very smart people. Look, you and I can actually agree that one of the challenges in public service isn't that people are overpaid, but the people that get the roles don't do the job. When you get paid a lot of money, you're expected to be really on top of things. And, you know, one of the stories of Wellington City, for example, is that we've had project disaster after project disaster. And you look at the amount of money we're paying the people who are in charge of these things, saying, this should not happen. This is why you're paid so much money, is you already know how to avoid the sort of pitfalls that we seem to have fallen into repeatedly in Wellington City. And so I don't begrudge paying someone in charge of a city that's really getting close to $1 billion of turnover a lot of money. But they've also got to, you know, make sure the city is running really, really efficiently. And that's quite clearly not true for Wellington City's example, because we keep having these enormous cost overruns.
6: On that, you see, I mean, it's a fair point you've just made, because it sort of leads you to the conclusion, well, if you're also smart, and I'm just thinking about the public and local bureaucrats in Wellington, and if you've got all those qualifications and you've been to university and you've probably got a BA from Victoria, to quote John Campbell, so you're really clever, you would expect that decision-making would be so much better and improved as well. And as you've just made the point, it's not. Listen, on that, if you are going to have to absorb these cuts, it'll be an election issue, I'm sure, but if the centre-right government is returned, and obviously they intend to implement those cuts over a three-year period, I think the last of them's meant to be 29-30 financial year, will it actually have a dramatic effect, given that it's over a period of time in Wellington? I mean, I was thinking about, it's about 3,500-4,000 jobs, Tony, of the total that are based in Wellington, roughly. So let's just say it's 4,000 jobs. Spanned over four financial years, you could have probably absorbed that, couldn't you?
7: Well, I think we could, but we're being buffeted by other things at the same time. Mm. And so everything just adds together. And that's the concern, is that Wellington's growth has stalled. We've I've had multiple, both independent reports, but also individual developers come here and say, it's not worth developing in Wellington. It's too expensive. There's no rate of return. And people are actively leaving Wellington because either they can't afford it or they can't see a future in terms of developing an active, vibrant business. That's the concern. Wellington used to be a real hub of many things other than government.
6: Yeah.
7: And a lot of that stuff has shifted to Auckland for quite good reasons, but Wellington hasn't really come up with an answer as to reason why you should stay. And that's the thing that's missing. Our ecology and our affordability is really something that has to be dealt with. When you're starting a new business, the last thing you need to do is have a huge rates bill or have some plan change come along and disrupt, you know, your initiative. It's really, you want a pretty stable, low-cost environment, and Wellington doesn't provide that anymore. I mean, if anything, Christchurch is probably a better bet these days.
6: Well, it's certainly a very sexy place, Christchurch. It's also cheaper to live as well, and it's flat, so it's cheaper to get around. I suppose it's easier to get around by, maybe the weather's better, I don't know. But I'm interested, though, in the psychological, social dimension of what's happened this week. Andrew Little looked like, frankly, possum in the headline on Tuesday. He was talking about Moa Point, and ironically, and you know, might be all done at the end of next year, I think he's talking about. Until then, there's still the possibility of raw sewage going into the Cook Strait and on those southern coasts. But have you got an answer? Is there some other solution that all you bright people at the Wellington City Council can come up to rejuvenate your city?
7: I think there are people who have had an answer, and I'd even note during the last election there was a group called Vision for Wellington, which had we talked about a talk fest in a sense, but there are some really great ideas out there. And I know there are developments that are just on hold because they haven't, you know, we still haven't decided on the Golden Mile, for example, which is right through the centre of the CBD. So everyone's just stopped investing in the centre because we can't make up our mind, you know, whether we're going to go and transform it into a great pedestrian, you know, cycling place, or whether we're just going to, you know, step back and just make it, you know, nice and clean, let other people add their amenity to it. We need to have a decision around whether or not the council's going to try and drive development, or whether we're going to stand back and let people who really know the city come up with their own ideas and their own investment. And we still haven't made any change. I can't see any change in the council's direction so far.
6: No, it is a problem. Mind you, why do we expect local government to rescue us? I guess it's mostly the private sector that do that sort of rescuing, isn't it? All around New Zealand.
7: Well, I've always heard that, I've heard that phrase that if someone says, oh, government's the answer, then it must be a bloody stupid question.
6: Do you have a private sector that can rescue Wellington? It's really interesting. It's the first time I've heard people say, listen, we've got a brilliant IT section, we've got sort of wetter workshops, these people can save Wellington. Is that true? Have you got that kind of infrastructure that can step in, step up, create new investment, bring new people to Wellington?
7: Oh, 100%. I mean, you commented that Wellington's got the highest average income, and a lot of those people are rich, if you want to say. They're rich because they're entrepreneurs. We've got companies like Infratil, which do significant investments right around the world. We've got even rich individuals, and I know of plans to, you know, for example, to do work near Courtney Place to redevelop a whole block to make it, you know, much more of a walkable sort of thing. But those people have got their money, keeping the money in their pockets, because they don't want to go forward because they know the city council will come and interfere with it, and they know better what works than city council planners. And this is what's the damper. It's not just and of course we've got the 7.4% commercial rates, which are just absolutely massively far too high, and it's just a killer on top of the other costs that anyone coming to Wellington City would have to face.
6: Last week also, or a couple of weeks ago, The government came out and talked about amalgamations. I think I've seen Andrew Little being quite enthusiastic about it. Actually, Chris Bishop last week told me that the mayor of Porirua is ultra enthusiastic about it. So he was quite pleased that both centre-left and centre-right were coming to the view the Greater Wellington Unitary Authority was in prospect. Have you discussed that in any way around your council table, Tony?
7: Yes, we have. We have in sort of the members-only time. I would note with respect to Porirua is that Porirua, from an individual rate pass point of view, are the one council that have even higher residential rates than Wellington City. So, you know, this is a good incentive for them to join a bigger organisation. But the in terms of the amalgamation, yes, there's a lot of support and around the council table. We also have the government's requirement now to come up with an amalgamation plan in the next 3 months. It's almost too short. I mean, we want to amalgamate, but it's almost too short.
6: As I understand that, you've only got to come up. Actually, it's very interesting. Chris Bishop said this to me last week. He said, well, to my delegation, he said, you've only just got to come up with the concept. You don't have to come up with the detail. You just have to tell us that, you know, this is the broad area we want to travel.
7: Oh, yes. And I think, look, I think that there's a lot of sense to be made in amalgamation with one proviso, and that is an amalgamated council has more incentive to be cost-effective in its delivery and more connected to its community. And I don't see a bigger council actually being more connected to its community than the current ones.
6: Well, not unless you change your attitude at the end of the day. And there's got to be something along those lines too, doesn't it? I mean, I take your point. Bigger isn't necessarily better, but if bigger comes with some imperatives as to how you deliver services and your cost structure, then it should, shouldn't it? Just by the very nature of the being.
7: Oh, it should. And I think there's also an element that just redoing the councils and the sort of the revisiting of the core governance may let in some more light from what's really needed and what are our current problems. I mean, some of the stuff that we're doing around this council seem to be solving the problems of a decade ago. And we've got problems right now which are much more about affordability, about international business development, about dealing with AI, that we should have more front of mind. And those things are sort of battling to try and get themselves onto the agenda.
6: Mm. Okay. That's those two issues. The election's going to come up this year, obviously. It's, less than 6 months away now. I can't imagine Wellington's going to be voting Labour. National at this coming election. I'm struggling. Wairarapa, I think, is the closest National seat, actually, isn't it? And then I've got to go up to Levin Capite to get to one.
7: Yes.
6: Is there a view in Wellington that, I mean, I can only see increased majorities for presumably the Labour and the Greens folk there. Is there any move on that? Is top making, for example, it's meant to be really aimed at places like Wellington and people that live there, like Wellingtonians. Are they making any inroads that you can discern, Tony?
7: Look, I've met some top people and they're quite good people, and what top is reasonably strong in Wellington, but I don't see them being other than another player. That's the parties that struggle here tend to be are top because they just haven't, even though they've got a stronger presence than most places, I don't think they're getting the cut through they need. And it's very much a town that's in a Labour Green sort of embrace. So that's where it is. I mean, sometimes I get told by the left-leaning members that National sort of given up on Wellington. That's why they're doing these big cuts to try and placate the concerns of spending in areas like Auckland, Christchurch and such like, which see Wellington as just a black pit of money.
6: Yeah, I think there'd be something in that, though, isn't it? Because the election's going to be won or lost, not in Wellington, but at Auckland. That's when people shift their alliances and their voting patterns. You're right. I mean, something that has a go at Wellington isn't going to play badly in Auckland, is it?
7: No. And I think Wellingtonians, it's just a recognition of where Wellington's at. The battle that's going to happen politically in Wellington is whether the Labor candidates can unseat the two Green MPs in central Wellington. That was sort of the upset that happened last time. But the more conservative side of things, you've got to go a wee way north or across the ditch to the south to find majority support on the right coalition side of things.
6: The other thing that I think I saw in passing in Wellington was that you've now opened the spectacular new cycleway, as I understand, which is being paraded as almost an eighth wonder of the world. Is that right?
7: It's an amazing facility. I'm not a cyclist, so I haven't cycled it. I've visited a few times. And it's $100 million. You know, what do you get for $100 million? Come down and walk along this waterfront shared path. And you can walk it as well. It's not just a cycleway. But it does join on Lower Hutt and Wellington in this lovely wide path. So now we're working towards you being able to almost travel from Island Bay right round the coasts to Eastbourne.
6: Tony, I've got to continue this conversation with you some other time, mate. I've hit 1 o'clock. I didn't realise I got there. My apologies. Thank you very much for joining us. You and Josh for doing a job. It is 1 o'clock. See you tomorrow. Bye-bye.
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8: In this update, income contribution rates for social housing tenants will rise from 25% to 30% from April next year as part of a multi-year reform of the social housing system. The near $390 million in savings will be reinvested in raising accommodation supplement rates. Housing Minister Chris Bishop says on average, main benefit holders in social housing are better off by about $100 a week than private tenants on an accommodation supplement. Police have confirmed 20 people have now been charged in relation to a major prison corruption investigation. They include corrections officers from Auckland's Mount Eden and Waikato Spring Hill prisons, reintegration officers from Auckland South Corrections Facility, and members of the public. Dozens of people have gathered at the edge of the Wairau River near where a baby's body was found in Blenheim. Police were called to Wairau Bar Road on Tuesday afternoon after a machinery operator discovered the infant. Officers are investigating how the baby came to be there. Herald reporter Cherie Howie says it's a desolate scene.
9: There was a large group of people out today from Iwi Police, and even the contractor who found the baby, just letting mum and anyone close to her know that there are people that care and that want to hear from her.
8: Fear major issues in the health system will only worsen if the government doesn't spend big in next week's budget. Kaitiaki Hawora has found we need to boost funding by at least $1.4 billion to cover rising costs, population growth and system pressures. Any expansion to services would require an even bigger top-up. Patient Voice Aotearoa Chair Malcolm Mulholland says without this, people will face more barriers to care and become sicker.
10: People will be presenting to ED with all sorts of problems. If we saw ED was crowded now, wait for another year or two, the problem will just become exponentially worse.
8: That's news.
5: Sport on the platform.
8: In sport, the Warriors' playmaking puzzle has become clearer with the re-signing of Chanel Harris-Tavita, who's penned a one-year contract extension to keep him until the end of the 2027 NRL season. Ex-Queensland origin hardman Jai Arrow is vowing to fight motor neurone disease. Arrow's retired with immediate effect after nearly 180 NRL matches. He's told Australia's Channel 9 he wants to tackle the disease head-on with whatever treatment he can to spend more time with family.
11: To let people know I am okay and I am ready to fight.
8: That is sport. I'm Raylene Ramsey.
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13: For Northland, Auckland, Coromandel and the Bay of Plenty, a mix of clouds, some isolated showers, but mostly fine for Auckland. We really are having a good run of weather. Waikato to Horowhenua, including Taupo, Taumaranui and Taihape, also Gisborne to Wairarapa, mainly fine, increasing high cloud moving in tomorrow. Wellington and Kapiti Coast, cloudy periods with isolated showers tomorrow morning. Marlborough and Nelson, we've got areas of cloud and isolated showers. Westland, Buller and Grey, mostly cloudy, scattered showers. Rain for Westland today, possibly heavy at times. Now that spreads elsewhere for a time Friday. Canterbury, Otago, Southland and Fiordland, isolated showers in Fiordland and Southland. They clear tonight, but they're back again tomorrow. Elsewhere cloudy, scattered rain spreading north of Savo, clearing in the morning. And the Chatham Islands, we've got a few showers for a time tomorrow morning.
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1: Good afternoon. Welcome. Lovely to have your company here today. You are indeed on the platform. You are with me, Leah Parnapper, producer Kelly here as well. 0800 332 283 to get in touch with me and have a chat today. And we're going to talk about, well, we've got a lot of, as usual, a lot of different stories, topics, guests. Louise Parsons, always look forward to catching up with her. She's with a Sensible Sentencing Trust. A couple of things to talk about with Louise, including the announcement earlier this week from Justice Minister Paul Goldsmith. Sentencing, good character sentencing discounts will not be allowed for sexual offending of any kind. So we'll discuss that. But there's also a terrible story that was actually also surfaced this week regarding the rape of a young woman being sentenced in, a rapist was sentenced in court, and he was given a reduction in his sentence due to being a father. So we're going to talk to Louise about that. More Kiwis are turning to their KiwiSaver to survive the mounting cost of living pressures. Hardship withdrawals have jumped 20% in the last month. This is for our retirement people, but I get it. People are struggling. Jake Lilly, FinCap's Senior Policy Advisor, is going to be joining me on the show as well. But where I'm going to start, New Zealand First's legislation definitions of woman and man amendment bill will define woman in law as an adult human biological female and man as an adult human biological male. The bill in the name of NZ First MP Jenny Marcroft passed its first reading in Parliament last night and will now go through to select committee process. Ms Marcroft says what it meant to be a woman was under attack and the bill would deliver clarity and consistency. And she joins me now. Jenny, a very good afternoon to you.
2: Oh, hi, Leah. So lovely to see you, actually. It's been
1: good.
2: A pretty busy night last night.
1: Oh, gosh, I bet. Big day yesterday. Big day. First, congratulations clearing the hardest hurdle. Many members' bills never clear. And before we do get into it, Jenny, did you see the latest Carrier Market Research poll showing 51% of eligible voters support legislation defining a woman as an adult human female and a man as an adult human male?
2: And that was great, that Curia poll that just came out not long before we went to the first reading of the bill. So it was great to see the numbers support what we're hearing on the ground, that actually there's a lot of confusion in this particular area, but people actually starting to make their voices heard. So 51% support for the law change, 19% opposed to it. But what's really interesting is that 30% of people are actually still unsure about it. And I'm not sure whether it's people, a lot of people I've spoken to haven't wanted to speak about this topic publicly.
1: Exactly.
2: So there's a lot of confusion out in the community. There's a lot of concern in the community, but actually they're feeling like this is a topic that is, as I mentioned in my reply speech at the end of the debate last night, actually some of the stuff is unsayable for various reasons.
1: Yes, yes. Actually, Jenny, I came to the same conclusion with that 30% didn't know. I felt, as you have kind of come to the conclusion, that a lot of people maybe don't want to say what they feel about this particular topic for the fear, you know, that they may get chastised or called, you know, a TERF or whatever we get called. So, yeah, I thought that was an interesting figure too. All right, last night you said progressive politics had prioritised ideology over biology and that women had a guts full of the gaslighting. Amen to that. And can I say support from National and ACT? Surprised by that, Jenny?
2: Well, initially when the bill was drawn about a month ago, we didn't feel very confident that we'd have support. We weren't sure whether it was going to be a personal vote, so a conscience vote, or whether it would end up being voting along party lines. But over the course of this last week or so, ACT have come out very strongly in support of this bill, and I'm really grateful for that. National's come in behind it. They want to see it go to Select Committee so that people's voices can be heard, and I think they probably want more clarity from the community about where they may end up sitting on this. But very grateful that we managed to get it across the line.
1: Shouldn't we be a bit cautious about reading too much into this first reading support, though, Jenny? And I don't want to poo-poo it, obviously, but we saw this with the Treaty Principles Bill past the first jump as well, although that support was through a coalition agreement. So I'm trying to line the two up, but they are a little bit different, aren't they?
2: Yes, they are, because this is a members' bill. And when you have a coalition agreement, you agree to whatever the terms and conditions are. And whereas this is, as a members' bill, you just never know who's going to vote for it, because it's not... typically, it's not government piece of work. So this is an opportunity for all members of the House to put forward ideas for legislation, and it's the luck of the biscuit tin, really. actually, another six bills were drawn today, so that was quite a big draw.
1: Oh, really?
2: This morning. Well, today, yeah. So I have to say my next bill wasn't drawn today, so, you know, I'm not that lucky. It wasn't my second members' bill. In my first term, I had a members' bill, which was to define teacher status, to give it a protected status. That made it through the first reading, but it then got dismissed or discharged from committee. We couldn't find agreement across the parliament for it. But I hope that I have better luck this time, because I think this is a topic that I hope will enable people to start being able to have their say and face some biological reality.
1: Yes. Can I just stay with the support from, say, National? National MP Nicola Grigg, who is also the Minister for Women, spent most of her five-minute speaking slot pointing out the drawbacks of the bill before saying her party would support it anyway. Of all people, the Minister for Women, where was the full-throttle support?
2: Look, I think, the fact that we got support, that's the main thing. She clearly wanted to articulate some concerns she had with the bill. That is her right to do that. What I would say, part of my speech, I talked about the Ministry of Health and how they've been captured by, using phrases and terms which are basically raising women, things like calling us chesty. Cervix, all that sort of nonsense, gobbledygook, I call it. The Ministry of Women is also fiddling with the language. And I think it's really, if you ever go onto their website, what they say is that they say they represent and support the interests of all those who identify as women. So if you have a Ministry of Women saying that they will support and represent all of those who identify as women, therein you have a problem. So it begs the question, I think, does a biological woman, who is a woman, need to identify as a woman in order to get supported and represented by the Ministry for Women? It's more nonsense, really. One of the other things that they have to report on is they report on over, I think it's every few years, they have to make send a report off to the UN. It's for the Convention on the Elimination of All Forms of Discrimination Against Women. And in that last report that they submitted, they used the term pregnant people. So they are changing the language, the language that erases women. It's discriminatory and it flies in the face of reality. So I have a sense that, our Ministry for Women are undermining women in God's own and then crowing about it to the UN.
1: I know they're captured. And then if we look at Labor, no surprise, we knew that Labor was not on board, but Camilla Belich said the bill would create hurt in the trans community, hurt, and said the bill could give rise to discrimination on the basis of age because it includes the word adult. And do you feel this criticism was starting to get a little desperate, Jenny?
2: Well, she was basically basing her entire speech on the report from the Attorney General, which came out at 2 o'clock yesterday. Now, in that, under the New Zealand Bill of Rights Act 1990, they looked at this piece of legislation, the definitions of woman and man amendment bill, and yes, they have identified that it does discriminate on the basis of age. So Camilla Balich used her entire speech to speak to what the Attorney General had reported on. Now, the age of an adult is from 20 onwards, so she was making arguments that it would basically mean that those younger women would miss out. Yeah. So that sort of pattern that can get fixed up inside the Select Committee.
1: Yes. So, yes, this just reeked a little bit to me. All right, let's get to the bill, Jenny. You know, the listeners will be thinking, well, what will it do? What is its intention?
2: Well, its intention is to clarify the law. There has been, over a period of time, there's been policy drift, and the Parliament is the place that sets the law. And where there is policy drift, it needs to come back to the Parliament to say, no, this is what the intent is. So we've started the conversation. I think it's really important to acknowledge the likes of Family First and Bob McCroskey, who brought a petition to Parliament, and all those who have advocated for us to do something about this policy drift. We've started the conversation. Other groups have said, actually, the Legislation Act isn't the best place for this to be. It needs to be over in the Human Rights Act. Well, yes. Currently, according to the Attorney General, there's no discrimination or no breach of the Human Rights Act the way that the bill is written currently. So that's one good thing. Yeah. But there are some arguments that are coming.
1: On the wording, isn't it?
2: Yeah. But one of the things that... the reason it was put into the Legislation Act, so it's an all-purpose umbrella approach to getting into these difficulties that would accompany the limitations that would be imposed under the Human Rights Act. So there was a purpose for putting it in the Legislation Act.
1: Okay.
2: But all of those issues, all of those submissions, if we can get as many people as possible to submit to the committee, then PCO can do its work and the committee can do the job of panel beating it into the shape that we need to get
1: yep,
2: it to
1: be. I understand. That's because that was going to be my question, was because the words man and woman are really used in legislation, and your bill defines man and woman, while a lot of New Zealand law, especially in the Human Rights Act, which you mentioned, uses the word sex. So, again, not perfect, but... that's why I said, is it a wording issue? But as you've said, you know, these could be refined at Select Committee when public consultation takes place, and include looking at changing protections in the Human Rights Act. So, like you said, it could be panel beated out around.
2: Yes, that's right. And putting the definition in the Human Rights Act actually will constrict its interpretive function to focus primarily within the scope of that act. We needed it to be an umbrella across all the statutes.
1: Right.
2: So that was why it was called the Legislation Act. But yes, it's not perfect. Really happy to see what the committee can do. Having the submissions come in from the public would be very, very helpful.
1: Jenny, is part of the problem that institutions like our councils, public pools, schools, sports bodies may be interpreting the law differently or are worried they're accused of discrimination if they make sex-based decisions?
2: I think it's a bit of both, actually, Leah. I think there is, as I mentioned, policy drift. You know, government agencies, councils, publicly funded organisations, they rely on a lot of guidance in these areas. Often they have made an incorrect judgment that gender identity is effectively interchangeable with sex in law. Mm. So, you know, coming back to that consistency and clarity, that needs to come to the House to do that. It needs to be the Parliament that does that. Otherwise, we do have this policy drift across all these agencies. And we know that many of them actually prioritise gender identity over sex. So this is really bringing this issue into the public domain. We're having a discussion about it. And I think that is a very healthy thing to be able to do. And as you mentioned at the beginning of our conversation today, you know, the minute you raise this topic, women get cancelled for raising this topic. And we're just not going to have any.
1: Critics have called this, I've heard this being called a platform for hate. Do you think going forward, Jenny, that they're going to be bad actors that lean into that narrative to try and derail the bill?
2: Look, that narrative is you know, pretty standard, bog standard kind of narrative around, you know, women are just full of hate because why? because we're saying no. We're saying no, we don't want you in our sports. We don't want biological males playing in our female category sports. You know, maybe, we've got to be okay about saying no. And I think for those of us who have the courage or the ability to use our platforms, whatever they may be, to actually say no, will enable and give confidence to other women to say the same as well. I think it's really usually a bit hilarious, actually. It's often men that are telling us, you know, we're full of hate and all that sort of stuff, actually, you know. Or they want to speak to the hand.
1: Speak to the hand, I hear you. So, Jenny, we know this now heads to select committee, you know, for the public's to have their say. How, what, I'm gather we will have some robust submissions, we know that. How long does these things normally take? What's the time frame?
2: Well, usually it's a six-month period from, you know, a bill's first reading until it comes back into the House. You know, we've got an election coming up, so we're not expecting it to come back into the House prior to the election, but we can get through the whole of the select committee process and in terms of getting through the submission period. So the chair of the committee, Joseph Mooney, I've spoken to him this morning. He'll call for submissions pretty soon. I think they meet next week. And it'll be a six-week submission period. So we're not going to truncate that at all. We're going to ensure that everyone gets the opportunity in a timely way to put their submissions in. And we're very, very keen to hear from, you know, all those that feel that they would like to have something to say about this. I've been inundated already with a number of emails, messages and things in support. And I mentioned it in my speech last night, Leah. I'm not sure if I can find it in front of me. But I did get a really great email from the LGB Alliance Aotearoa group and Hamish wrote to me, and I was really pleased to get that. They are fully in support of this piece of legislation going to select committee. So I actually expect to see their submission as well.
1: Fantastic. And before I let you go, Jen, because like I said, I know you're super busy. You are familiar, I gather, with the what's just happened to Sal Grover in Australia with the federal court siding with trans Roxanne Tickle. Is what is happening in Australia show us why New Zealand needs clearer legal definitions around sex and women's spaces?
2: Oh, look, it's kind of embarrassing for Australia, I think. I followed it over the course of the weekend, and I know you spoke with Sal on Monday. I did make a couple of jabs at the Aussies as our closest neighbours in my first reading speech last night. You know, you can't help yourself. You always got to rib the Aussies. You know, they need to take a look at what we're doing and, you know, catch up because it really is... it's unsustainable for women to continually have our voices basically erased from the conversation that directly affects us.
1: And on a personal note, Jenny, thank you. I think this is for New Zealand first. You know, I know it was introduced, kind of dropped, came back, but for pursuing it and continuing with it. I know mainstream media doesn't even want to cover it. Well, they have now. They've got to. But, you know, it is really important. So, and here on the platform and on my show, you know, I talk a lot about it. I talk to Sal. I talk to Rowena Edge, Suzanne Levy, Jill Evans. These amazing women that, you know, have lives and jobs but dedicate their time to you know, making sure that women are not, as you said, erased, gaslit, maligned, forgotten, made to feel bad. So, and now you're on that list, Miss Marcroft. Thank you very much.
2: And so are you, Miss Cunningham. Thank you very much. No, seriously, Leah, I think it's been wonderful that you have had these women on your show, had these issues aired in a free way in which you've done. So, you know, take my hat off to you. Good on you for doing that. I'm literally just one of many women who have joined, you know, our voices to the chorus because it's such an important issue. I also must make mention too, it would be wrong of me not to, to mention my leader, the Right Honourable Winston Peters. Mm. He's the first politician in New Zealand that really took this issue and has made sure that we put this at the forefront of some of the pieces of work we're doing. And it's been such a privilege to take on the members' bill, luck of the tin, getting it pulled. So a public discussion about it.
1: One day, Jenny, I'm going to come to Parliament and you're going to have to sneak me in and show me this infamous tin.
2: Oh, you know what? I'll buy you for Christmas a pair of socks that have got the biscuit tin on them.
1: I would love that. I'd like to see the real one, but I'll accept that. Thank you, Jenny Marcroft. Wonderful to catch up with you. I know you're super busy. Big night last night. And it will continue. That is New Zealand First MP, Jenny Marcroft, who it is her name that is on the bill. Great to hear from her. And yes, oh, I want a pair of socks with a biscuit tin on it. Why not? That'd be brilliant. And it's so nice of her too. You know, if I could have thought all those years ago, and when I say all those years, you know, three, when did I get, you know, when did I leave the firm? 2023, you know, what I was going through, because I said on air, you guys know my story, that I'd said only women can have babies, when I questioned pregnant people in my news bulletin. And then, of course, I was put through hell and back for it and thrown to the wolves. Who would have thought? You know, if you're one of these people that kind of believe that all happens for a reason and you're on the right path, even when things are really tough, I think this kind of cements it when I talk to people like Jenny Marcroft, talk to Sal Grover, you know, all these years later. It is quite mind-blowing. G'day, Bryce.
3: G'day, how are you going?
1: Oh, how are you going? Good.
3: How's New Zealand today?
1: Today, it's fantastic.

0: bills and stuff. I'm totally right. I support the Grover lady as well. I'm
1: yes, not sir.
0: You know, with the tickle v giggle thing. Objective truth is important. But what I thought was interesting was that everybody seems to have got this ruling by the judges wrong, by these three women judges wrong. The judges, if you read it, I have.
1: They were going by the law.
0: Yeah, that's exactly what I was coming to say. They didn't decide whether it was good policy. They didn't decide whether women-only spaces was morally right or wrong.
1: Mm-hmm.
0: They just applied the act. And they even said in their appeal that the, well, I'm going to quote them, construction and application of the SDA, that's the act, and that the, quote, desirability or otherwise of that law is not a matter open for this court to consider. So the judge's hands were tied by poor law that was written by Gillard's government.
1: Yes. No, Bruce, I agree with you. They were going by, which proves how, you know, batshit crazy the law is. Because they were going by. I will say though, Bryce, the fact that they doubled what Tickle was after. They awarded $20,000. I mean, they didn't have to do that. They put in costs up to $100,000. I don't know if that's part of what the legislation said. That really was their choice, was it not?
0: Yeah, well, that would come down to the, they'll have procedures and rules about how to do what and whether things, you know, were applicable or not. I don't know. I'm not a judge. I'm not a lawyer. I did read the things. I don't know why they applied the costs they did, et cetera, but generally when you lose a court case, you pay costs unless it's like family law or something.
1: Yeah.
0: In these sorts of situations, but I'm hoping that, you know, it'll go to the High Court, or the next step up, we'll get a better result. And I'm also hoping that the politicians keep their word, step in and sort this nonsense out.
1: What is the vibe in Australia around this this topic, Bryce?
0: Well, I contract in government. Government's very left-wing. So, you know, you do have to be a little careful about what you say. But the outside of where I work, sort of the stuff that I've seen is that people are obviously, they support more, the poor lady than the bloke who's, you know, you look at him on TV, he's got more stubble than I do.
1: I'll take your word for it.
0: In my view, most people, mums, especially mums, mums are very angry about it, from what I've seen. You know, and they hate the decision, but they understand that. You know, when you explain that the judges did what they had to do because of the rules, they understand, but they hate it. So I think everyone's pretty hacked off about it with regards, you know, outside sort of the, you know, the government spaces that I have to work in.
1: Yes. Yeah, no, good to point it out, Bryce, because, I mean, I was, as I watched it live on the live feed on Friday.
0: Oh, yeah.
1: And I knew, I felt for Sal, and I knew I wasn't expecting her to get back to me that night because she would have been bombarded, and I texted her and reached out and had said to her early in that day, good luck, and can we talk about it, and left it whatever up to her. But as soon as I heard them talking and, you know, a couple of keywords, I was like, oh, no.
0: Yeah. Look, you had skin in the game because you'd interviewed her and done a wonderful job of interviewing her too. I might add.
1: I appreciate that.
0: Had skin in the game. You were probably one of the few people who did log into the YouTube channel to watch the judges deliver their verdict and stuff.
1: Mm.
0: I know there were probably a couple of thousand people all around watching it. I had it on at the time. Yeah. So well done you, and you know, keep fighting the good fight.
1: And I want to thank you, Bryce, for calling in from Brizzy. Good man. Thank you very much.
0: You're more than welcome. I'm happy to ring up any time and tell you how warm and sunny it is.
1: Yeah, you can. Do you do it, you bugger? Good on you, Bryce. See you, mate. He'll become our Bryce from Brisbane because we like to, you know, we've got Dave the Brickie and now we've got Bryce the from Brisbane. Kate says, oh, my goodness, thank goodness for Jenny Marcroft and everyone at New Zealand First. And thank you, Leah, for giving all of us women a voice and for advocating for us and for interviewing these incredible, brave people. Thank you. Well, my pleasure, Kate. Did anybody see Winston Peters? Just, again, a master of batting away stupid questions on the outside the house while he was on the tiles. And I couldn't quite hear because, you know, they put the microphone up to him. But the female report.

0: orders saying, you know, answer their more important things that you politicians should be looking at. And he just shot them down. He's like, and he goes, you, as a woman, of all people, you do not think that this is important. And then another one would say something equally as, you know, innocuous about it, trying to say it's a waste of time. And he just shot them all down. And I think he was genuinely, well, he's not, he knows what they're like. I was about to say he was genuinely frustrated having to defend it to women, to young women. I said something like, so you're comfortable going into a changing room. I think we get a little bit, you know, obsessed with these changing rooms. Of course, it's a bigger picture than the changing room. We know that. But that's what all they're focusing on. So they're talking about changing rooms. He said, would you be comfortable going into a changing room and getting unchanged in front of a man? I mean, that is what basically we're. And I can't remember. She mumbled something. I don't know. Was it the Jenna Lynch mob? I don't know who it was. Yeah, there's more to it than the changing rooms. And we know that. That's what they find. Mainstream media, that's all they're obsessed with. They're like, changing rooms. Where was I? Leslie goes, Leah, it's absolutely fabulous. This proposed legislation has begun to shine a light on this judgmental, righteous ideology. Leah, on the right side of history regarding the trans nonsense, you told the truth. Sometimes there's a price to pay, but I bet you don't regret it now, says Mr. E. And no, I don't, Mr. E. Isn't that? That's what I was just saying. It's, you know, 2026, I lost my job in 2023, had to sit through some horrendous, you know, and I've only had a small amount of it, but had Sal Grover's lived with us for 6 years, 5 years, and she's still fighting it. You know, I've landed on a platform, no pun, where we can discuss this. And I'm so immensely grateful and happy about that. Do you know, I've kept every single email that I received from that hideous time from support, and a lot of them were trans men, trans people that had said, Leah, I can't believe, you know, what you had to say on air and that you said the right thing, biological men cannot be women. So I don't know why I've kept them. I've kept them, you know, it's just called insurance maybe, who knows? Should have sued. Anyway, I don't burn bridges. I walk across them and I leave. Rod says, Leah, apart from chromosomal differences, another undeniable but very basic fact, according to my wife, who is a retired doctor, is that men have two holes and women have three. Pure and simple. That's pretty defining. I like your wife, the doctor. She's got it narrowed right down to the most. Anyone can understand it. Leah, if the mums and daughters are angry, how do the mums of both daughters and a son like Roxanne Tickle feel? Can they ring in, says Heather? Hey, that's a good question. Are there mums listening and dads, you know, who have a child that's trans? I think I have in the past. I think I've had one or two calls over the years. I think it's difficult for them to talk about it. Some say they totally embrace it and they're all down with it, but I don't know. Leah, media just live in opposite world, opposite anything that is said by Chipkins, Swarbrick, Adurn, or Auntie Helen. Literally, you could say pigs fly and they'll go, yep, that's gospel. Now, just for some facts here, biological women, females in New Zealand, are 50.3%. Roundabout of 2.69 million. Trans, or blokes that say they are women, this is from the 2023 census, 5,700 people. About 0.11% of New Zealand based on the censor gender identity data. This is a very, very small part of the population. Now, I've got some things I want to play you before we move on from this. I mean, we've had a big week of it, haven't we? And look, I appreciate everyone that is still being very interested in this, because no one likes flogging dead horses, but this is important and it's not a dead horse at all. But this was from there's a couple of audio bits I want to play you from the submissions last night from going to the house with Jenny Marcroft. And, you know, they all got to get up and have their say. This is from a Labour list MP. I must admit, I have never heard of her, but Her name is Venushi Walters. Walters. This is Venushi Walters from Labor.
1: There is a word for this bill, and it is irresponsible. And I'm very disappointed that National Party colleagues are supporting this through to Select Committee, because that is extremely irresponsible. The reason it is irresponsible is because it creates a platform for hate, and that is what we're going to see at the Select Committee process. We firmly oppose this bill. We stand in support of the rights of the rainbow New Zealanders out there.
0: So that is Venushi Walters, List MP for Labor, who firmly stands for the support for the right of the rainbow New Zealanders out there, as you heard her say, but does not support, obviously, the rights of women, biological women, who are just asking, you know, for our own spaces, not to be gaslit, erased, marginalised, belittled, risk losing jobs. And as for a platform of hate, she is saying that the submissions, you will see a platform of hate. And what is disturbing about that is she is basically saying she does not want New Zealanders to have their democratic say. She is already saying out, putting it out there, it's going to be a platform of hate. It sums up Labor though, doesn't it? So she is saying, I don't want to follow a democratic the purposes of why we do this, and I already know what's going to happen. And anyone that comes to talk about this with their concerns, it is a platform of hate. Tragic. And again, another woman, you know, turns her back. Where's the sisterhood? However, this fabulous lady. Now, she had 5 minutes. I won't play you the whole 5 minutes. It was amazing. This is still quite a long bit of audio, but I think it's worth playing. It is Karen Shaw from the ACT Party, who, as Jenny Marcroft said, ACT in the last week has come out, you know, because they were, at the very beginning, not really interested. And you know, David Seymour had said, you know, not a big deal. We've got bigger fish to fry. You know, changing rooms, not my thing. And now they have listened. This is the fantastic Karen Shaw from last night in Parliament.
2: This bill asked Parliament to affirm something that until very recently, most New Zealanders never imagined would be controversial, that men and women are biologically different. Not socially different, not stereotypically different, biologically different. For many New Zealanders, the confusion is not about science. It is about why speaking plainly about basic reality has suddenly become treated as offensive. Because most people understand instinctively that biological sex is real. It is observable at birth, and it matters in medicine, reproduction, sports, prisons, and spaces where privacy and safety are important. Yet increasingly, people are being told that acknowledging these realities is somehow hateful or discriminatory. It is not hateful to observe reality. It is not hateful to believe women deserve fairness in sport, or that vulnerable women deserve sex-based protections. And then it is not hateful for mothers to want language that recognises motherhood without being treated as exclusionary for using the word woman. What many New Zealanders are growing tired of is the pressure to pretend. Pretend biology is meaningless and doesn't matter. Pretend words no longer have stable meaning, and pretend that reality itself can bend to ideology. Free societies cannot function properly when people are afraid to say what they know to be true. History teaches us that progress comes through open debate, honest inquiry, and the freedom to question ideas without fear. Because once society starts demanding that people deny the truths in public life, it creates something corrosive. Fear of speaking honestly, fear of asking questions, fear of losing your job, fear of losing your reputation for expressing what until recently was considered entirely normal. This debate should never become an excuse for cruelty. There are people struggling deeply with identity and belonging. There are children and young people trying to understand themselves in a world that is often confusing and unforgiving. They deserve compassion and support. But compassion cannot require society to abandon truth, and kindness cannot require silence from everyone else. At its heart, this debate is not about hate. It is about whether ordinary people are still allowed to trust your own eyes, speak honestly, defend sex-based rights without being shamed into silence. Mr Speaker, ACT believe they should be, and for those reasons, ACT this bill to the Select Committee.
0: Hear, hear, indeed. And the text says, what a clear and superb speech. It was indeed. The whole thing is fantastic. Leah, yeah, hate from the trans lobby and Hipkins only comment that it's a distraction, allows him to avoid being tied down to what side he's on. And answering, what is a woman? Leah, when I ponder the question of what is a woman or what is a man, I have landed on when the doctor slapped your ass and passed you to your mother. Did you say, congratulations, it's a boy? Or congratulations, it's a girl? Simple. Oh, Henry, things were a lot simpler back then, obviously. All right, team, we've got to grab our first break. 0800 debate on the platform.
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0: Now, here's a text that, no name, but that's okay. It says, Leah, my wife's work uses the term birthing person. So I'm gathering in health and wife, maybe. She grits her teeth through the stupidity. And I think what's sad about that and makes me angry at the same time is I wish your wife, and I get it, hey, I've been in that situation where you think you should be able to stand up and say, are you high? Is something wrong with you? Birthing person? But she can't, or she feels like she can't because her job might be on the line, probably, or, you know, a mark against her name. This is where This is where we've got to. And it's so easy to say, but I think if we all, you know, if we could just all like go, we're not going to put up with this BS anymore. I'm done. I don't care what happens. So, and the problem is we have to care because we've still got responsibilities. And I get exactly that she just grits her teeth and she has to work through it. And then part of me goes, but then that perpetuates it, that allows it to happen, continues for it to happen. It shouldn't be all on her shoulders, obviously. You know, and then, and again, I know exactly what she must be thinking because, you know, when I came out and said it and then went through the shit I went through, pardon, Leah, don't need to swear, BS. I did the only little bit of flack I did get, I must lie, I can't lie. I got 99% support. I did get the odd person that said and threw a text or a message that said, you know, why did you apologise the next day? Why did you do that apology on air? And I think at the time, and you know when it's hindsight, right, you look back and you think, I should never have done it. I should have just said, no, I'm not going to believe what I said. I'm not going to do it. What are you going to do? You're going to fire me? And then I could have taken them legal action because, what, I brought the company into disrepute? No. It's a talkback show. You know, we're supposed to, you know, talk about things and push boundaries maybe. But I didn't, and I did it. And then I said, well, you know, and I also have responsibilities. If I'd lost my job, I've got a mortgage, I have a husband who, you know, he can't do it all on his own. So that's where they have us over a barrel because it's like, you know, I mean, if I'd been financially stable at the time, I would have just middle fingered and gone out, walked out the door, which I still could have done and should have done maybe. But it all happens. We've all, you know, we've got to where we are now. But I understand when I saw that text, I thought, poor lady, she's having to put up with that BS. And she grits her teeth and has to work with words like a birthing person. I long for the day when, you know, we just, that's gone. That's just, we can stand up and say no. No, it's a pregnant woman. And it's a woman and she's having a baby. She's not a birthing person. So, yeah, anyway, what a text. Good afternoon, Kelly Fox.
10: Good afternoon.
0: Now, this is
10: that was creepy, sorry.
0: It was a bit.
10: Hello.
0: Yeah, a bit creepy. This is our Friday, by the way. I probably should have left it till quite later in the show. But
10: it's due.
0: This is, not here tomorrow because I've got a wedding.
10: And are you getting married?
0: I'm getting married. Don't tell my husband.
10: Oh.
0: So I'm off to a wedding. At my age, I must say, weddings are getting fewer and fewer.
10: Mm.
0: You know, like the wedding, there's a wedding age kind of normal. Although it is, people are getting older now when they get married and there's second time round, but normally it's...
10: Well, usually it's the nieces and nephews getting married.
0: Yeah. So, you know, you go through a stage where you seem to go to a wedding three times a year, four times a year when you're younger. But I got a wedding tomorrow to go to in the afternoon.
10: On a Friday. That's cool.
0: Well, yeah. I mean, I think it's because, and I think it's because it's a bit cheaper.
10: Fair. No, that's cool.
0: Yeah, I think venues charge, I could be wrong, it could have changed, but I know that when I got married 27, 8, 9, a long time ago, I'm trying to think, 7 to 8, I think. I don't know. How long, when did I got, married?
10: A while back.
0: 2017. So what's that? 19 years. 19 years this year, is that right?
10: 2017, 19 years?
0: No, 2007.
10: Oh, my God, I was going to say, you're worse at maths than I am.
0: My maths normally doesn't math.
10: Yeah, 19 years, if it's 2007.
0: So 19 years, I got married 19 years ago. and when we were looking at venues, Saturday was the most expensive because...
10: That makes sense.
0: And Friday we could have got it a little bit cheaper, but luckily I knew the owners of the venue, so we got a bit of a deal.
10: Don't worry, my sister's second marriage was on a Tuesday. A friggin' Tuesday. And it just happened to be the first day of term when I was seventh form, and I told my teachers, oh, by the way, I'm not coming into school on the first day. And they're like, why? Better have a good excuse. I went, yeah, my sister's getting married. They didn't believe me. Who the hell gets married on a Tuesday, they say? Well, I'm not coming to school, regardless of whether you believe me or not.
0: Yeah, no, that's a good question. Who gets married on a Tuesday?
10: It was to do with the date as opposed to
0: they liked being cheap the date.
10: It was like their anniversary or their whatever the heck. No, it was in February. It was some weird 7th of February or whatever it was. It was something to do with the date they met or the first date or whatever. I don't know.
0: That's quite sweet.
10: Yeah, didn't work out.
0: So,
10: though.
0: Yes. So, no, I don't know why they've picked the I don't think the date's got anything okay. special, but then I'll find out more tomorrow.
10: How old, what age range is the couple getting married?
0: Jared would be, he's younger than us. He'd be in his 40s, but I think he's, I think he might even be like, oh gosh, he might even be in his late 30s.
10: Golly, okay.
0: Late 30s, mate? No, God, I don't even put him in his 40s. You'd hate me for that. he'd be late 30s and she's...
10: 60. No, I'm kidding.
0: She's 62.
10: Oh, wow, okay.
0: No, she's in her late 20s.
10: Oh, nice, okay.
0: Or maybe just...
10: How do you know these
0: 30.
10: People? They're in your friend circle? Or?
0: Well, yes, Jared is actually quite a well-known comedian magician.
10: Oh.
0: And yes.
10: Gotcha.
0: And has, yep, and has... Lived in LA and did quite, you know, knew famous people and used to do his magic there.
10: Cool.
0: And now he is in New Zealand. But, you know, so they're a young couple, but they've already got 3 babies.
10: Oh, my. Okay. Well, they've done it all backwards, but at least they're doing it, eh?
0: Yeah. So they've got the little gorgeous family. Nice. So they're tying the knot. So I get really excited. I love a wedding.
10: You love love.
0: I don't even know if it's because I love love. It's just you dress up, you know.
10: Everyone's in a good mood.
0: Everyone's feeling good. You get, you know, okay, you get yourself some food, you get food and booze. And
10: it's always good food at weddings, isn't there?
0: Yeah. And I'm always in a great mood at a wedding. I do love them. No wedding's as good as our wedding, but you know, I'm sure it will be fun. What does a magician do? He'll make his bride disappear.
10: Disappearing act. Will he appear at the altar?
0: I tell you what I do like about weddings is the speeches.
10: Oh, no.
0: Now, I love the speeches. The best man speeches are normally the funniest.
10: Yeah, or father of the bride.
0: Yeah, because the men are normally, because they're a bit nervous about it, they drink a little bit too much beforehand.
10: Yeah.
0: I have been to so many where... You know, they stand up and, buffer. We call him buffer, yeah, we know, buffer. Bread's for us and sins we ain't made more. And you can see the wife sitting there going, oh, you better not tell some drunken story about.
10: Here we go.
0: When you guys went away on a fishing trip and he's got a tattoo on his bum. Or, you know, you can just see it. And then, but they are the funniest speeches. The woman, the groom, the bridesmaids don't normally speak, which is, I mean, not always. There's been a couple that have stood up, but it's normally the men.
10: It's because the men like to make dicks of themselves or like to make a dick of the groom, you know, that sort of thing. So
0: no, it's not Jared the Tape Man, Ron. He's funny, but it's not him. Yeah, and I actually did the speech at my wedding. Of course I did.
10: I'm not
0: and
10: even
0: so
10: surprised.
0: And so did my husband. He had a fantastic speech and he put a whole presentation together, which was great.
10: Oh, my God.
0: And then I did a speech. So, yeah, we all spoke.
10: This is what happens when media personalities get together. We all talk.
0: I've been to one where it was 2 media personalities, 2 both broadcasters, and hers went for 50 minutes.
10: Oh,
0: to the point
10: out.
0: We were like saying, sit down.
10: Yeah.
0: And his, I think he picked up on it, and he went for about half an hour. I was like,
10: nope.
0: Stop it.
10: I'd start chanting or snoring or something.
0: I did actually. We were coughing going, sit down.
10: Get off the stage. Oh,

0: Craig and Maharaja Tours.
1: Yeah.
0: It's just the most amazing trip, and Craig is such a great host. Honestly, he took all the trouble out of that tour. We just basically turned up and enjoyed the whole place, and it was brilliant.
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7: In this update, an overhaul of the social housing system is focusing on reducing the gap between tenants of social houses and private rentals. The change announced today means social housing tenants will pay 30% of their income in rent, up from 25%, an average increase of $31 a week. Meanwhile, those using benefits to pay for private rentals will get an income rise of $10.30. Housing Minister Chris Bishop says the current system isn't fair.
8: I'm not pretending for a moment that this is an easy decision, but the current system is not fair and not right. There's no easy way to create a fairer system, but we are making that tough choice to do that.
7: A major supermarket chain's backing a law change, making it easier to trespass people after multiple violent incidents. Parliament's Justice Committee is hearing feedback on a bill allowing people to be barred from multiple locations for a maximum of 3 years. Maximum fines for refusing to leave or give your details would also double. Woolworths Head of Safety, Denver Wren, says theft and violence are increasing.
9: In the last 5 years, we've recorded 238% increase in physical violence and aggression towards our team and customers.
7: Police have caught a man accused of forcing a boy out of a car outside an Auckland Woolworths last night and driving away. Joey Dwyer reports.
10: The 31-year-old man allegedly yelled at the boy to get out of the SUV while his dad was shopping inside the Ponsonby store and drove away at speed. The vehicle was abandoned in Arch Hill and the man reportedly started jumping fences before police arrested him on Karangahape Road. Police say he had a concealed knife and imitation gun. He'll appear in the Auckland District Court today.
7: And Labor's promising to reinstate treaty mentions in the Education and Training Act. The government's removing obligations for school boards to uphold the treaty, with Prime Minister Chris Luxon saying schools should be focused solely on achievement. That's news.
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7: In sport, standoff Chanel Harris-Tavita has embraced another season at the Warriors, but hasn't committed to a long-term deal. The 27-year-old has signed a one-year contract extension to the end of the 2027 NRL season. A homecoming for David Nika as the Kiwi boxer moves closer to another world title fight. Nika's confirmed he'll meet New Zealand-born Australian Floyd Masson on Auckland's North Shore in an IBF Cruiserweight World Title Eliminator. And Nika's stoked to rip into only his third professional appearance on Kiwi canvas.
11: It's the first time I've come back and been like, yeah, this is how I wanted it to be.
7: That is sport. I'm Raylene Ramsey.
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13: Northland, Auckland, Coromandel, Bay of Plenty and Taupō, you are looking at some cloud and isolated showers, but mostly fine for Auckland City. Waikato to Hura Whenua, including Taumarunui and Taihape, also for Gisborne, Hawke's Bay and Wairarapa, mainly fine for the rest of your day, increasing high cloud tomorrow. Wellington and Kapiti, cloudy, few showers arrive in the morning. Marlborough and Nelson, a mix of cloudy conditions with a few showers. Buller, Grey and Westland, pretty similar, cloudy with scattered showers. Now rain for Westland today, possibly heavy spreading elsewhere for a time Friday. Canterbury, scattered rain spreading north, then clearing in the morning.

0: Otago, Southland and Fiordland isolated showers clear tonight, then it should be mainly fine. But a few return to Fiordland and coastal Southland late tomorrow. And finally, the Chatham Islands, cloudy conditions with a few showers for a time in the morning.
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1: Hello, team. Lovely to see you today here at the platform. Always appreciate you guys tuning in, watching, listening. 0800 332 83 to get in touch with the show. Earlier this week, Justice Minister Paul Goldsmith announced that good character sentence discounts will not be allowed for sexual offending of any kind. The Sensible Sentencing Trust has welcomed the news but asks why only sexual offending? Adding good character discounts should not be available to criminal offending of any type. The offender is being sentenced for the law breaking that they have done. Also this week, the Herald reported on a case where the rapist of a young woman was sentenced in Nelson District Court. The judge reduced his sentence length for the impact on his children. So a few things to discuss here. And joining me to walk us through it is Sensible Sentencing Trust's national spokesperson, Louise Parsons. Louise, always great to see you. Hello.
2: Hi, Leah.
1: Firstly, my heart breaks for this rape victim and her family, and we will get to her story. But first, can we talk a bit about the removing good character discounts for sexual offending? This is something the Sensible Sentencing Trust has been pushing for a while, yes?
2: Oh, of course. Yeah, and we're happy that it's happened.
1: Yeah.
2: It should happen. It should have happened. I don't know why it hasn't happened before now, but we are in election year, so...
1: Yes. Excuse me. Oh, my gosh. They're chucking them out everywhere. Hey, for those listening, though, Louise, and wondering how this worked before, can you explain what a good character discount, like, how it works?
2: Yes. So... the judge will take into account, I mean, there's all sorts of discounts that the judge can give.
1: Yeah.
2: And there's discounts for a good character, there's discounts for his background, whether that's cultural, whether he was breastfed by his mother, you know, all sorts of things. And then there's a discount for pleading guilty. Right. So because you're not going to take up court time, you'll get a discount to save court time. So Okay. There's all sorts of different discounts, up to 40%, which is where the legislation changed recently to cap it. However, in saying that, that cap, the judges still have discretion. So if they want to still give 70% discount because of extraordinary circumstances, or they feel that that's fair, and you know, that the offender can't be unduly treated unfairly, of course, then they have the discretion to do that. And the discretion could be that, well, he was going to get 70% discount, but I have to give him 40, but because I was going to give him 70, then that's unduly unfair to the offender, so we'll still go with the 70.
1: Wow. Are you seeing that, Louise?
2: Oh, we see the discounts everywhere, yeah. And probably a lot of people don't understand, or I shouldn't say understand, it's easy to understand, probably didn't realise that, you know, good character is rewarded when the sentencing's carried out, and yet they've been found guilty. So yes. This is why our stance is, like, sexual assault. It's absolutely shocking that anybody that has been charged with that can be even considered having good character.
1: Yes.
2: But then... if we think about it, then what about the other types of offending? What about serious assault? What about fraud? How can you be of good character when you're ripping people off? It just makes absolutely no sense. And it's a great start that they're taking it off sexual assault, because there's some good lobby groups out there really pushing for this, and I congratulate them. But what about, how about an even playing field for the other offending? And, and when we're speaking of even playing fields, if good character is allowed, then what about bad character? Why can't maybe past offending being used during the trial?
1: That is such a fair call, but you know, they would say, oh no, you can't bring up, you know, past indiscretions, that we're talking about what they've done now. So it's fair call what you're saying. Yeah, but well, why not?
2: Oh, it'll never happen. You're absolutely right. It'll never happen.
1: No.
2: Who would have thought that this would ever happen, that the offender's children's needs are put forward as a reason, another reason to give
1: Yeah, we want to get to that. One of your strongest points is that victims just see this as justice being watered down, which is a fair call. I mean, how the government says it's about restoring confidence in sentencing. I mean, but like you said, it's a good start, but they've kind of missed the bigger picture here, don't you think?
2: Well, if the government is saying that, then they are just as disconnected as the judicial system are.
1: Yeah.
2: You know, because if you put yourself in the shoes of a victim who has been sexually violated, or a child, and you're then told that the offender that offended against you was found to have good character, so he got a discount. I mean, how would that feel if you were the victim?
1: Absolutely.
2: It's just a nonsense.
1: So that does lead into this story where the perpetrator did get a discount. I'll just for the listeners, I'm just going to give a quick little story of it. This man, he's married, father of two, Shamshir Singh, sentenced to 6 years, 9 months in prison for the rape and sexual assault of the woman he met on a dating app a little over 2 years ago. The young woman was raped in the cab of a truck at night on a remote highway between Nelson and Blenheim. Louise, can you pick it up from there? Can you tell us what happened in court?
2: He couldn't get a discount for guilty because he refuses to accept that he's done anything wrong.
1: Unbelievable.
2: So still got 5% for good character. Now, this is a man that has raped a completely innocent person. And then he gets a
1: Oh, dear.
2: So that's 15, and that's how we came to that 6 years, 9 months. So remember,
1: we just froze for a minute on you. We got the 5% because what did he get 5% off? Oh, good character, was it?
2: He got good character, yeah.
1: That's right. Yeah. Pick it up from there because you froze. Yeah.
2: Okay. So he got 5% for having good character, and then he got a further 10% for the impact that it would have on his children.
1: That's right.
2: He couldn't get any discount for early guilty plea because he refused to take any responsibility that he had done anything wrong. So it is disgusting, and it is happening more and more with judges, because if they've run out of options to give discounts, let's make stuff up. Let's say, well, this good character, we need to give him back to his children, who, what a great role model for a start.
1: Yes.
2: I think I don't know. Tamariki should be investigating that home, and the judge should be, rather than giving him a 10% discount for the sake of his children, maybe they should be increasing it to keep that man out of that house for a bit longer, because that's what I would be really, really worried about.
1: Yes. I mean, is this, like, you've just said that it's now, this isn't the first time. Is this becoming commonplace, sentence discounts given for the impact, the judges are saying, on the offender's children? What about the victim's children and family who we've gone through?
2: Yeah, well, what about that exactly? And I mean, what's next? Are they going to get, they haven't got children, so what about the poor dog that's not going to get walked while he's in prison? Maybe they get 5% for the dog. I mean, what next? That's how ludicrous it is. But it was challenged in the High Court back in 2022 for a Supreme Court, rather. And, you know, we say that the activist judges from the Supreme Court overruled the appeal and granted the fact that the children would be impacted. So when that happens, all the other judges jump on it, because it's another reason why we can then get more discounts given. Just got to stop.
1: Yeah, it's got to stop. Can you explain to me, maybe I'm sorry, mine being a bit dim today. Why today, Leah? Why are judges so keen to give discounts? Do they get something for this? Why are they doing it? Do they look for it?
2: Do you know, it's funny because I have to keep asking myself the same question, even though I know the answer, because I keep saying, it just makes no sense to me.
1: Yeah.
2: It's ideology is what it is. You know, we've got got these judges, activist judges, who think that being soft on crime and keeping people out of jail is an ideology that is going to help somehow. We're signed up with the UN Convention. It's all about human rights, but they've forgotten the human rights of the victim. And I think the minute the judges start looking at impact on, then we might see some more justice happening in New Zealand.
1: Yeah. What are you calling on the government to do here, Louise? To rein in the excesses of the judiciary? What's the step they need to take?
2: Well, let's keep what they're doing. Let's say, yes, we do want that, the good character taken out of the justice system and not part of sentencing at all, but let's make it blanket across all offending. There's lots that we're calling on, but for this particular subject, absolutely, let's not make the children of the... Let's not make anything a consideration of the offender, and let's start thinking about the impact that has on the victim. Yep. What if the victim had children? I wonder what impact that's going to have on those children. Maybe there should be an increase in sentencing for that. You know, we need to start turning it around and putting the balance of justice on its head again.
1: Because this is children basically, you know, being used as some form of shield, or these activist judges are using these children, as the cause to give them a discount. Because as you said, they don't want to send people to prison because it's wrong.
2: No, they don't. And, you know, and we had a previous government that also didn't want people in prison, and so they had the prison muster where they were trying to get people out before they could even get in. But yeah. We've also got a new coalition, the national government, who are very, very tough on crime when they're in opposition, but when they're in government, it seems to be quite soft on crime. And you look at the coalition government, if there's one area that they are all aligned with, it is about being tough on crime. But for some reason, National, they lose their nerve. And what we're saying is, let's do it now. Let's not wait till after the election. Let's get it done. It should have been done years ago.
1: Yeah. What I see is you are right. The likes that they've tackled, say the Mark Mitchells have tackled gangs. You know, he's focused on the gangs. They've taken the patches off them there. And focusing on police, although there's been a few whoopsies there, as we know. But I feel Goldsmith is the justice minister. He, you know, you look what happened with the B. I know I'm going off a little bit from our topic, but what it took for him to finally say and do something about the BSA. You know, he needs to be. He's a little bit of a. Well, as on my dear old mother's past said, an ashtray on a motorbike. Because it's not until he is really almost, I don't want to use bullied, but, you know, until he really can't talk his way out of not doing something, then he does it. So, I mean, you've got to land on Goldsmith.
2: Yeah. No, you're absolutely right. And I think the other thing we have to remember is that... we have to look at the judges, and we have to take that discretion away from them, because, you know, yes, Mark Mitchell did a great job with the patches, with the gang patches, and it's working and it's giving police more powers, but the judges are giving those patches back. So, you know, there is a real disconnect between what Paul Goldsmith might be saying and what's happening in the courts. And this is where SST are very strong about taking that discretion off the judges, because when they are given discretion, guess who wins? Yep. It ain't the victims.
1: No. This story, boy, I read the whole thing, Louise. It's heartbreaking. It's, you know, this... This man has, like you said, he still won't admit that he's done anything wrong, which shows...
2: Good character.
1: Yeah, good character. Absolutely.
2: And I must be old school, because I sort of look at a father and I think a father is someone that is there, especially, I don't know what his children are, whether they're girls or boys, but I know that a father is supposed to be a role model, and to have that father back in that house is early because of the impact on the children. I think having him out of the house would have a better impact on the children.
1: Absolutely. Louise, I think if you had time, we had a couple of glitches with our videos, so we might have to say goodbye now, just while we've still got you and you don't freeze again. But yep. I thank you for your time. Louise Parsons there, Sensible Sentencing Trust's national spokesperson. Thankfully, we got through most of the interview. There wasn't really much more to say. But this, I mean, I don't know if you've read this story. It is harrowing, really. And this guy, Shamsha Singh, as I said, he's married. He's got two kids. Thanks to the 15% discount, the 8 years where they started has gone down to 6 years and 9 months. He also told his victim afterwards, it was detailed in a pre-sentence report that the victim, this is what he said, had a choice and she could have escaped sooner. He raped her in the cab of his truck. Besides having two young children, he had a sound work history. He was held in high regard by friends and colleagues and had received a letter of support from the South Island branch of the New Zealand Sikh Society. His wife remains supportive of him, and his lawyer said it was an out-of-character incident, and that is why they sought credit for Singh's previous good character. So as I said, a total, and as Louise said, a total of 15% credit took the sentence down from 8 years, which even in that starting point was way too low, to 6 years and 9 months. I don't even know if he's a born Kiwi. He's Indian. I would send him back to India if he was not born here. That's what I would have done. He also continues to deny any wrongdoing. He's not remorseful. He offered no apology, and he had not attended restorative justice. How the hell, when you hear all of that, that Judge Stephen Harrop still goes, yeah, but, you know, he was held in high regard. He's supported by his Sikh society community. So no remorse, no wrongdoing, no apology, didn't attempt restorative justice. But, you know, him going to jail is going to have an impact on the children. So we can't keep him away too long. I'm with Louise on that. I would actually be sending services to the house, because it's actually a better thing that he's away from them. Just an absolutely terrible story. And sadly, this isn't a case out on its own. And what Louise said is these judges should not be given discretion. These judges that are activists should no longer hold their power. Leah, would a court judge give a discount for rape if it was the daughter of another judge who had been raped initially? Well, Chris, I think we know the answer to that. No. Leah, of course, previous good characters, presuming he hasn't done anything, he hasn't been called for, says Lloyd. Of course, previous good characters, presuming he hasn't done anything. Right. Oh, called for, you mean? Doesn't the good character aspect mean that they had skills hiding their behaviour, says Joe? Well, that's also something, isn't it? Who knows what he's done in the past? Anyway, all right, team, if you want to comment on that one, you're more than welcome. 0800-DEBATE. 5050 is the text. Leah Parnapool with you. We'll be back after the break. Thunder Donk.

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4: Leah, when I was convicted on cannabis charges, my lawyer informed me that I didn't have the right to argue the effect it was going to have on my family and business. Wow. Yeah. How times have changed, eh? Or is that, are we going back a bit? No. When my papa went away for a while, they didn't worry about us either. Just saying. Hey, guys, do you know yesterday? Remember yesterday? Such a long time ago. We were talking about, I think we were talking about trans ideology, and then someone, some learned listener, had texted in and said, Leah, you know, it's interesting how a lot of this is pushed by middle-aged white woman. And we had that little conversation. I said, well, yeah, you're onto something, because I've said the same thing about not just the trans issue, but the marification of New Zealand. You notice a lot of white older women out at, you know, with titiriti, big tickies, and the like, saying that, and if they haven't got Māori in them, well, some say they do, some don't, but... And we had a bit of a convo about this. Is it so-called guilt? Is why they're jumping on this bandwagon? Do they feel that that they're privileged in some way, and this is their way of going, well, no, I know I'm a coloniser, but I stand with Te Tiriti. That was our conversation yesterday, part of it. So I saw today, which I just want to spend a little bit of time.

introduce the Pākehā Project with Erin Downes and Rebecca Sinclair, in brackets co-founder. The Pākehā Project is a program that helps people and organisations who are committed to moving towards an ethic of restoration in Aotearoa. They are weavers, healers, and paradigm shifters. Helping Pākehā and other tangatiriti. Tangatiriti is non-Māori, by the way, not of the land. So helping Pākehā and other tangatiriti, which, by the way, Pākehā, which I mean, I don't really like that term, but, you know, well, it meant nothing when we were growing up, but Pākehā are of the land because they go back generations. Anyway, I'll start again. They are weavers, healers, and paradigm shifters, helping Pākehā and other tangatiriti to find their own place to stand and come into right relationships with tangata whenua, Māori people of the land, for a flourishing Aotearoa. We are eagerly anticipating their kōrero and would love for you to join in. No mai, whakamai, ge kurawa, whakanae. Now, I looked up. I went, what? So this is in the ACC. They've hired the Pākehā Project. Have you guys heard of, am I behind the eight ball? Do we know what the Pākehā Project is? Well, I had to have a look. Run by Pākehā, by the way. Middle-aged woman. Grey hair. I'm not being ageist. This is feeding into what we were talking about yesterday. The Pākehā Project runs workshops, leadership programs, and training, indoctrination, I would say, aimed primarily at Pākehā, and then in brackets, non-Māori New Zealanders of European descent around te tiriti, decolonisation, racism and systems change, understanding Pākehā identity, and engaging with te ao Māori. And then I went on to their website as well, jump around to see what it means. In addition to the Pākehā Project Leadership Journey, we have a range of programs, workshops, coaching and interventions designed to develop capacities for deep reflection and meaningful action on the role of tangatiriti in honouring titiriti or waitangi. I wish I was wearing one of our no mumbo jumbo t-shirts because that was literally mumbo jumbo. Developing capacity for deep reflection and meaningful action. Our expert facilitators and coaches work with organisations and individuals using trauma-informed practice. What the hell could that be? Are you traumatised because you're a coloniser? Experiential methods to help tangata tiriti navigate the emotional territory. I mean, I can feel my soul like ebbing from my body to even read this to you. But navigate the emotional territory that is necessary for dealing with uncomfortable material and be able to bring about practical change. We're able to tailor programs to specific organizational contexts and clients' needs. I did jump in with a few of my thoughts if I'd read it just verbatim, but you got the gist. Tells you nothing of what these people do except some kind of ideological indoctrination grift. So what the hell do they do besides reflect, talk about decolonisation? Their stated goal is to help Pākehā and other tangata tiriti, non-Māori living in New Zealand, to better understand colonisation, power structures, and how to engage respectfully with Māori. So they've got these leadership journeys, these one-day workshops, organisational training, public sector sessions. So, you know, this brainwashing should be nowhere near government agencies, nor

0: should any public sector staff attend their courses? Using taxpayers' money to attend programs framed around concepts like decolonisation or whiteness is abhorrent. They have listed public sector sessions. This was an internal for ACC, who should be concentrating, as our levies go up, on helping people, not employing the Pākehā project to deconstruct New Zealand. If a private company uses them, well, one more fool them, really. I mean, you can't stop private companies, really, can you? But this kind of answers part of what we were talking about yesterday, doesn't it? Middle-aged white woman being so ideologically driven, particularly around concepts of race, colonisation and power. I believe the... I read a little bit on their website before. I couldn't actually kind of believe what I was reading and the pictures I was looking at. I think the Taxpayers Union had a little bit of a poke at them recently, to which they were very upset about, and said that, you know, taxpayers' money, blah, blah, blah. But I suppose on a deeper issue, besides the fact, yes, if they'd use it, public sector's using them, ACC is using them, well, might be using them. I don't know actually where, you know, I can't categorically say they are. But when it comes through saying, join us for the ACC ARCO Pākehā Project Hour, one would say they are or have done. It does speak to how deep this is and the real problems we've got. Because we talk a lot about, obviously, we do. It's not all coming from Māoridom. And it's not all, you know, your John Tamaheres, although they are those. What I'm saying is, it is now very clear there's a cohort of Europeans in this country that are just as aggressive about their ideology as the likes of TPM. I suppose it's yin yang. Both, although they do sit, the Pākehā project obviously sits with TPM. The John Tamaheres and all of that. But what I'm saying is it's not just Māori. And I wonder if people working at ACC, just as we talked about in the last hour with, you know, what was it, people breeders or whatever they were referring to, there must be people. It's such a huge corporation that absolutely loathe this kind of stuff. And then what do? Do they take part in the ARCO Hour? Love to hear from you guys. Anyone that knows a bit more about something like this, how you see it. Leah, all I can say is don't you feel for all the husbands of these middle-aged white protesting woke ladies? Nightmare at home, it must be. Yeah. I don't know. They I'm going to throw it out there. They probably don't have husbands. ask their cats, the many cats they live with, what it's like to live with them. Oh, now that's just being bitchy, Leah. But I don't know. I have a feeling that they probably do live with lots of cats. Maybe not a husband. Or who knows? Leah, this ACC-driven racist program highlights one thing. Those public service cuts don't go deep enough. ACC and the Ministry of Education are riddled with woke honkies and racist radicals, and the Ministry of Women should have been disestablished. The fact we have to have a bill to prove women actually exist demonstrates the ministries are unfit for their purpose, says Mon. Yeah, Leah, the Pākehā project is in donkey deep with Foundation North. Sean has raised concerns regarding Foundation North before. If you wish to be even more confused, check out their website. See ya. Thanks, Rob from Dunners. All right. Oh, gosh. Going down that rabbit hole, Rob. I might not come out. Might not come out in time for the wedding. Leah, considering how much we pay for ACC levies for our business, I'm outraged. What the actual F? or one single cent of my tax dollars. Jesus wept. I thought National was getting rid of this racism. Wild man I am, B says. I know. ACC, eh? G'day, Pete.
1: Afternoon there. How are you going, all right?
0: Yeah, good, mate, good.
1: I was just thinking, I don't have any friends that I could be a character reference with who are rapists. And I find that a bit weird. Like, you know, I'm not sure if someone came to me and said, "Oh, hey, could you give Anthony a character reference? He's up on rape, but you know, he's a good guy on Fridays when we go for golf and beers."
0: Yeah, I think what they do, Pete, is they don't tell them what it's for. They just ask for a character reference.
1: Oh, right.
0: So they don't. Yeah, because I'm the same as you. Why would you write down, "Oh, yeah, Anthony's a great guy," except when he raped someone? I mean, I hate to make it.
1: Yeah, just a little bit rapey on Saturday nights.
0: Yeah. I mean, that sounds terrible, Pete. So they don't. I think I've had this conversation before with Louise, is that they don't. They go out. Because you know, there's been cases quite recently of people that hold quite a high position in society that have, you know, have done dodgy ass things, and they've been able to collate or gather, you know, hundreds of character references because they are who they are, and people have gone, "Oh, I know, yeah, great," you know, so they're not all going, "Oh my God, he did what?" But, "Oh yeah, I'll give him a great character reference." So this is part of the problem, because you're right. How did this guy get good character references and he's a, you know, from his Sikh society in the South Island? Did they know what he had done? No, apparently not.
1: Like I understand why you would have something like that. So, you know, like, I understand why if let's say you've got a young person who gets done for theft or possession of marijuana or selling drugs, and you go, "Look, they've just left home, their parents are split up, they've had a tough time, they've got no criminal convictions prior, and this is, you know," like, I totally get it where these things...
0: applicable,
1: Yeah, totally, but I totally disagree, you know, especially if someone's not remorseful or anything like that. And then these discounts, and I do wonder, and I'm a bit cynical, whether the police and the prison system, they kind of, and the judges, they know how many beers they've got in prison, and we don't have enough, so they just don't put them in there.
0: Yeah.
1: You think that would be like, it's like a housing, you know, we haven't got enough beds in our houses, so yeah, we'll just...
0: Well, you've actually raised an interesting point, Pete, because I mean, they are at the moment more, there's a prison that's just being built, just about to be opened, or there is another one, you know, like they are building prisons, but you might be right. Are we at kind of maximum? Because we have got the highest that we've had in a long time. What have we got now? Just nearly 11,000 in prison?
1: Yeah.
0: So you reckon there might be a bit in the ear saying, "Oh, we just really don't have room."
1: Well, that's what I wonder. It's like, let's put everyone on ankle bracelets and they can sit at home and play video games and do Uber Eats and carry on. Like even that's kind of madness, right? Like,
0: Oh, yes,
1: yeah, it's not absolutely. Like home detention. It's madness.
0: And you know what, Pete? I don't care if there's not room. You double bunk them. You triple bunk them.
1: Yeah.
0: You squeeze them in.
1: Prison, it's supposed to be uncomfortable. Yeah, it's uncomfortable.
0: You couldn't get your own suite with your own loo. You're all going in there together.
1: It was pretty uncomfortable. Yeah, it was pretty uncomfortable for the person you're raping too. Yeah. Life's a bit tough.
0: And but, I think what blows my mind about this guy's story is the fact that, as I said, he still has admitted nothing. No, he didn't say he was guilty. He's done nothing wrong. He hasn't apologized. No remorse. Hasn't attended things he's supposed to. And this is why this activist judge, as Louise Parsons says, still managed to find him 15% off and use the children, his kids, who are better off without him, 10% because of the kids. That's disgusting.
1: Yeah. Do you? I'm just. Do you think that the lack of people volunteering and things like that is probably the reason that people are going into, you know, like this whole Pākehā thing you were just talking about, this court. Do you think, like, what would have once upon a time, I'm going to do something for my community, I'll go and help the scouts or the girl guides, or I'll go and help fundraise for the local swimming pool, or do you think that because that isn't as prevalent as it used to be, that now people look for something where they can feel as virtuous without really doing anything? Like, I just wonder if it's a bit of that.
0: Oh, I see. So you mean like these middle-aged white women that run these, like the Pākehā Project and things like that?
1: Yeah. Like, I just wonder if, you know, I just think of all these soup kitchens and all these Salvation, all these places that need help, that struggle to get volunteers, yet we have all these people who are happy to, you know, go on these crusades to right, you know, kind of perceived wrongs, you know, and I just wonder if that's it. They're trying to find, as we become more equal as a society, they try and find relevance in their life. And instead of those old ways where people would go and volunteers or go to dances at halls and things like that, they find it somewhere else. So it's been transferred. And, you know, just maybe people are lonely.
0: I mean you might, sad. Yeah, I was going to say, you might have, part of that could be the reason because it gives them a purpose, which I understand. Yeah. It's just a very big swing from helping out at the soup kitchen to running an ideological, woke, almost racist company or organisation, you know? I mean, it's like, I know what you're saying. It might make them feel part of society, you know, gives them some part of society, but, you know, helping out at the Girl Guides is one thing, then, you know, getting money from the government, if that's what they are getting, to run these workshops, which I've read them out to you, I still don't even know what they're doing besides reflecting and taking and weaving and talking, yeah, well, about, like, talking about how bad white people are.
1: Yeah, well, you think of ACC could, as team building, go down as a collective group and go and help some needy or at a place where they're doing physical rehab of people from accidents or a spinal unit. And let's go and see people struggling through their accidents. And then we talk about, you know, the flow-on effect of those things in the wider community. You know, here's Anthony again, not the rapist this time, but he's got a spinal unit. It's affected his family. It's affected everyone.
0: Mm.
1: Or we could do a course on your white privilege.
0: Or we could hear me out. We could do a course on your white privilege. What do we want to do, team?
1: Yeah.
0: We're laughing, Pete, but that's well said but do you know what? I think the likes of, and ACC, the banking world, Kiwi Banks as woke as, Air New Zealand, they've all lost sight of what their core function is, right?
1: Yeah.
0: Like, but they get themselves now becoming, you know, the moral compass of society, and it's not their bloody job. The Kiwi Bank is a perfect example. You know, their CEO is a, you know, they all have to do Pride Week and Pink Shirt Day, and they do events for the trans. They very openly, he talks about supporting the trans community. Mate, you're a bank. What the heck has that got to do with it? It doesn't matter who you sleep with or what you wear. We just want, you're a banker. And same with ACC. They've lost. These big organisations, all of them, most of them, have lost their core function of what they are. They've overstepped it, and they've morphed into this. Oh, by the way, we're running these, white privilege, you know, anti-white colonisation courses. What has that got to do? What's that got to do with ACC?
1: So they go on a crusade, probably, you're sitting having a Pinot somewhere and with other CEOs and saying this is what we're doing and we're going to go on a crusade too, instead of just, hey, the bottom line should be looking after the people, which are the taxpayer, really. Yeah, that's interesting. But I do, I just do wonder if people get back to their roots and go and help the kids' schools or help kids read or help their maths or do it, you know, like lots of things instead of these bizarre crusades.
0: And see, look, the education system is exactly the same. You know, they're not concentrating on what they're supposed to be doing, teaching our children and preparing them for the world, not just New Zealand, but outside of our country, where they're too also wrapped up in Te Tiriti and, you know, indoctrinating the kids. So, I mean, it's just, it's everywhere. It's so, as someone had said, it's so deep weaved into everything.
1: It is. Yeah, it is. Mm. Oh, thanks, Leah. It's good to have a chat.
0: Always a good chat, Pete. Good on you, buddy. Cheers. See you. Leah, these companies have politicised what they do, run an airline, deal with injury, report news, bunch of twits, really. Leah, it's not almost racist. It is racist. These women do this because they feel so righteous doing it. Character referees should know the crime of the person, end of. Leah, you're forgetting the Auckland Sikh Uber driver who raped a 17-year-old female passenger last year. He too got a character reference. OMG, Leah, you're turning me into a Karen. I'm speechless, RE-ACC. There's a government department to cull for a start. Anyone who had anything to do with this mumbo-jumbo, it's just indoctrination, needs to be fired, says Karen. From Karen. Karen. Leah, look who funds it. Stats NZ, Ministry of Justice, MB. Wowza. Yes, I know. Well, I was starved too. I, to quote one of my texts, Jesus wept when I read it too. I was like, who are these people? Anyway, team, right, good text, good call, Pete. Good on you, mate. Let's grab a break. We are back shortly on the platform.
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0: Hi, Leah. My son did some weaving in his technology class in years 9. Apparently it was for the Māori temple they're building at the school. Weaving and tech? Darn. Please change my name to Karen Kitawai. Or just Kitawai. There's so many listeners and contributors named Karen, says Karen. We could call you Kiki. There we go. I like that name. Call you Kiki. Let's do something a little bit lighter now. Hey, Jack Black's in the country. Man, I love Jack Black. Apparently he's been giving local residents a thrill. They blocked off a town centre for filming in Thames this week, and he was caught waving to a crowd of onlookers behind the wheel of a truck. He's here for the sequel to Minecraft, the Minecraft movie in which he plays character Steve. I really enjoyed Minecraft. Never played the game, but don't need to. I saw the movie and I really loved it. It's like popcorn ads. I mean, that's what Jack Black does so well. Did you see it, Kelly?
9: No, I haven't. I've played the game a couple of times because I've got nephews, but yeah, I never saw it.
0: It's bloody good. It's
9: anything
0: fun
9: with Jack Black in's got to be fun,
0: I
9: right?
0: love Jack Black. Yeah. I just, Jumanji, and I think Jumanji
9: is
0: great.
9: Apart from that, no. Sorry, but there's some movies that should not be remade and some movies that should absolutely not have The Rock in them. I loved the original Jumanji. I will not watch a remake. It's like the remake of The Lion King. But anyway, carry on.
0: What was the original? Who was the original in the original one?
9: In Jumanji? It was Robin Williams and Kirsten Dunst.
0: Oh, come
9: as a child.
0: On. Don't be such a purist, really.
9: I don't like anything with... Was it The Rock? Is he in there? He was in there.
0: You don't like The Rock?
9: I cannot bloody stand that guy. He is typecast in everything. He's in every movie and I hate it. He's a terrible actor. And he's just typecast. Yeah, I know.
0: What?
9: I'm throwing shots. But anyway, back to you, Jack Black. We'll talk about this later.
0: Listeners, did we know this about Kelly? I love Dwayne.
9: No.
0: I know he's a big... No.
9: He's a great wrestler, but...
0: No, I think
9: why does
0: great.
9: He have to be in everything?
0: I mean,
9: everything.
0: He does again. He does. He doesn't do deep and meaningful movies. I think he has done one. He was the wrestler. You would change your mind. He plays a this is a true, based on a true story. And it's got Emily Blunt in it. Plays his wife, and he plays a wrestler. You can't really recognize his face. He wears prosthetics. It's drug taking. It's gritty.
9: I can appreciate that because he's a good wrestler himself.
0: But there's actual acting in it is great because he's. It's not him silly just moving his pectorals around and chucking drives around. So I can't remember the name. I'm going to look it up. Guys, if you know what it is, quickly text it through.
9: Okay.
0: No, I'm a big fan. Anyway, okay, good to know. So you won't be looking for Minecraft. Oh, no, you will because he's not in Minecraft.
9: I should watch the first one and then I could watch the second one, but yeah. I probably wouldn't go to the movies to pay for it, you know?
0: No.
9: Unless I'm taking the kids.
0: Oh, no, we didn't go to the movies.
9: Ew.
0: Anyway, it's the filming of this one. They're filming now in New Zealand. Sees the return of the director guy called Jared Hess. And they shut down Grahamstown section of Pollen Street and parts of Victoria Park. Well, I'm not familiar with Intemps, but if you're there, you'll know it. Some of the signs around the town were changed and a local pub is rebranded for the movie. Some people said it was a bit surreal to see a Hollywood star. You don't often see Jack Black in a truck with a giant chicken driving around town. The vehicle Black was driving was Steve's lava chicken. You got to hear, if you remember the first one, he sang a song about lava chicken. It was hilarious. About cooking chicken with lava. Very funny. Cast members from an upcoming local production of We Will Rock You spotted the film crew and attempted to get a shout out or invite Black to a rehearsal, although the actor was said to be too busy. Fellow cast members Jason Momoa and Emma Myers are set to return to the film's sequel alongside Kirsten Dunst, who joins the franchise as the character Alex. So this movie's sequel is slated for release in 2027. Earlier this month, Jack Black was spotted in Auckland shaking hands with locals. I interviewed Jack Black once with Kyle Gass when... It's Notorious D, isn't it?
9: Tenacious D?
0: Tenacious D.
9: Yeah, cool.
0: And I have to say, he was a bit of a disappointment.
9: Who, Jack Black?
0: Yeah, Kyle. Oh. Kyle was lovely to me. Like, he was chatty and laughy and he wasn't, Jack wasn't rude. I mean, we're going back 20 years maybe. Maybe 15
9: years. Probably before he became a dad and became a little bit loose, a little bit more... friendly, personable. I don't know.
0: Yeah, I don't know what it was. It wasn't rude because I tell the story and my husband was there. He's like, he wasn't rude, babe. And I said, well, I didn't say it, but he.
9: Maybe it's because you're a wahine Māori.
0: No, I don't think it was. I'm kidding. I didn't care back then.
9: Weird.
0: No, he wasn't unfriendly. He wasn't rude. I felt he was a bit standoffish compared to Kyle. Kyle was, hey, how you doing? Sit down. Yeah, come on in. And he's like, hey. And I was like, so I asked a few questions and I put them to both. And Kyle kept kind of taking them because he just kind of sat there. One stage kind of looked around the room. I was like, oh, he's not really into this. You just get the feeling when they're not. And then I think at the end he picked up a little bit. I think maybe he'd had a big day. There were lots of people waiting. We were in and out like revolving, you know. So, but I did get to meet him, which, I mean, I'm still happy I got to meet him. I think he has chilled since then. I think he's a lot more approachable. All right. So if you're listening, Jack Black, we'd love to catch up. Wouldn't that be cool? Next week, Jack Black on the show.
9: He's ringing in right now.
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11: In this update, the housing minister's exploring ways to encourage people to eventually leave social housing, potentially with duration limits. Chris Bishop's working on a new needs assessment for social housing, so tenants are rejected when they're ready to enter the private market. The amount social housing tenants will have to pay will rise from 25% to 30% from April next year. Bishop says some people will still need to stay in social housing for an extended period of time.
12: There are also people who don't actually need it for a long length of time. 30% of people spend 10 years or longer. The average length of stay from today is another 16.7 years.
11: Foreign Minister Winston Peters is condemning a far-right Israeli minister's actions towards detained foreign activists. Itamar Ben-Gvir published footage of Israeli security forces abusing activists whose ships were intercepted carrying aid to Gaza. Peters has issued him a travel ban and called Israel to abide by international law in its treatment of New Zealanders involved. Waikato University law professor Alexander Gillespie says Peter's response is appropriate.
13: It's beneath the dignity of any minister to behave in such a manner, and it certainly doesn't encourage positive relations between countries which you have a friendship with.
11: The Blenheim community has gathered at the desolate scene where a baby's body was discovered near Wairau River. Police are investigating the discovery by a machinery operator at Wairau Bar Road on Tuesday. Herald reporter Cherie Howie says dozens of police, iwi and the contractor who found the infant have gathered today. She spoke to Ngāti Rārua Pūwhaka Haere, Shane Graham, from the local iwi.
14: He had quite a compassionate message for the mother and for anybody that knows her. It is okay to come forward and there are people that can help.
11: That's news.
10: Sport on the platform.
11: In sport, Kiwi boxer David Nika has landed the first jab as he confirms his path towards another world championship fight. The 30-year-old will meet New Zealand-born Australian Floyd Masson in an IBF cruiserweight world title eliminator in Auckland in August. Nika considers fellow Waikato man Masson a friend, but he's given his opponent a backhander.
15: He's not an overly talented fighter, but he's just worked so, so hard. So, yeah, it's going to be a great fight.
11: Football Australia's losses have almost doubled to a record $18.64 million, prompting plans to axe 20% of staffers at head office. That is sport. I'm Raylene Ramsey.
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0: For Northland, Auckland, Coromandel, Bay of Plenty and Taupō, cloudy with isolated showers but mostly fine for Auckland City. Waikato to Horowhenua, including Taumarunui and Taihape, also for Gisborne, Hawke's Bay and Wairarapa, should be fine with increasing high cloud tomorrow. Wellington and Kapiti, cloudy with a few showers in the morning. Marlborough and Nelson, cloudy with a few showers as well. Buller, Grey and Westland, it's cloudy with scattered showers. Rain possible for Westland today, sometimes heavy. spreading elsewhere for a time tomorrow. Canterbury, scattered rain spreading north today. It should clear in the morning. Otago, Southland and Fiordland, isolated showers at clear tonight to mainly fine weather. We are a few return, though, to Fiordland and coastal Southland late tomorrow. Chatham Islands, cloudy with a few showers for a time in the morning.
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1: How you doing, team? Great to have your company today here on the platform. Leah Parnapper with you. Producer Kelly here as well. Getting a little bit of support for her very harsh critique of probably the biggest star in the world, Dwayne The Rock Johnson. Say it how you feel, Kelly. I agree, says Linda. I'm with you, Kelly. The Rock sucks, says Matt. Viv says, Leah, I'm with Kelly. No fan of The Rock. Dang!
2: The people have spoken. Thank you, people.
1: Jeez. What are you... Biggest star in the world, Kelly Fox. Biggest star in the world.
2: Doesn't mean you're awesome. Doesn't mean you're good at acting.
1: Doesn't mean you're good at it.
2: I'm sure he's a nice person. He's funny when I see him with Kevin Hart, but I just hate his movie. Sorry.
1: Anyway. Well, he'll be, you know, as he tunes in now and then he's gonna be gutted to hear that. But I'm still a fan, my friend, so don't you worry. All right, listen. We should be concerned about this. More Kiwis are turning to their KiwiSaver to survive mounting cost of living pressures. Hardship withdrawals jumping to 49.2 million in March, up from 41.2 in February. More than 5,600 people withdrew money due to hardship in March alone. Financial Mentors announcing people struggle specifically because of surging fuel prices. And while January and February usually bring financial stress because of Christmas debt and back to school costs, the mentors are saying this year the pressure just keeps stacking up. Like I said, thanks to the fuel, along with the onset of rising power bills. A worrying trend is that more people in full-time work, households with two incomes, are seeking help. Jake Lilly is FinCap's Senior Policy Advisor, and he joins me now. Jake, good afternoon.
3: Good afternoon.
1: Hardship KiwiSaver withdrawals, they're climbing fast, Jake, jumping almost 20% in just 1 month. When someone comes to a financial mentor right now, what are the biggest pressures they're talking about?
3: Well, always hard to say, always different, but obviously fuel is on people's minds, and as you said in the intro there, we're expecting power to come too. But
1: yeah,
3: no matter what a financial problem is, there's always rent? A mix in there because your bank account going everywhere. Oh, rent, yeah. Of course. And yeah. Then, you know, a lot of people, rent's knocking out an entire income if there's a couple, and then trying to live off the other, or it's worse than that. You know, people just scramble to get the rental they can get when they're in that difficult place.
1: Is it fair to say, Jake, too, the timing couldn't be worse? I mean, there's no great timing to be struggling, but coming off Christmas debt and back to school costs?
3: Yeah, I mean, this is a continuation of what's coming up half a decade now, isn't it? So it's just one thing after another. And, you know, the financial mentors are just taking a deep breath. We've got our funding challenges. Since 2015, we've seen, we calculated at least 1,000% increase in these KiwiSaver hardship withdrawals. And it's
1: since
3: one in eight people walking in the door to a financial mentor, asking for look, I'm looking at my KiwiSaver. If they have a buy now, pay later loan, it's actually one in five people walking in the door. And I think the other big stat we have is surveyed the mentors, and they're saying they're spending about 40% of their time trying to help people look at KiwiSaver, look at if there are other options, and then see what might be made of it from there.
1: One thing that also really stood out to me, Jake, was that you were saying people, and I said in the intro, people, you know, full-time work. You've got two, you know, you've got couples with two incomes. And how common is it that they're struggling?
3: Yeah, it has been creeping up in numbers over these years that we've been tracking it. We've had good data for the last 5 years. It's still not the majority of people that turn up.
1: Yeah.
3: I think it's really noticeable to financial mentors because, you know, you can see being a financial mentor, they say to you themselves that these people are getting caught up with life's problems and ending up in this state. You know, what hope do you have if you've not got two good incomes going?
1: Yeah.
3: You know, there's a very, very small margin of error for a lot of people in terms of keeping afloat. I don't want to be total doom and gloom. You know, our sector is here, financial mentors, and if you are in this situation, colleagues at Money Talks are a good place to start. You can find the website for all the different ways you can contact them. Totally non-judgmental, totally free.
1: Oh, that's interesting, Jake. You said non-judgmental because, Is there a sense of a little bit of, almost embarrassment from people that or not shame, I know shame's not the word, but, you know, people think, oh, do I have to go and tell a complete stranger, you know, what I spend my money on or how I got into the situation? Is that part of it?
3: Yeah, I think there's, you know, a bit of taboo out there around talking about money. But people maybe go a really long time not talking to someone, taking the opportunity to find out there might be this whole other pathway of options you've got. Sometimes it is just saying the magic words to the right person at a call centre. It totally changes the track. So mentors are there.
1: Yeah. Are there other pitfalls that you're seeing that people get themselves into? I'm thinking about, you know, like the rise of the buy now, pay later schemes. Are people increasingly using that almost like a survival tool?
3: Absolutely. Yeah, buy now, pay later. Mentors just say it's sort of tangled up in everything. And I think, again, people are really hesitant to reach out to their buy now, pay later lender and say, hey, I'm having a bit of trouble here. Because they just don't know what they'll do for the next emergency. But what mentors also told us is, at the moment at least, when they do reach out to those buy now, pay later providers, when they're supporting people, they can be really reasonable about repayment rates. So again, financial mentors are there if you're not sure what the words are or how to make sense of the bank account and how it keeps hitting zero or even worse. I should say as well, financial mentors are really challenged with funding. Just this week we've had the Citizens Advice Bureaus in Wellington face a really big financial challenge, and they've got financial mentors. I've heard of another one closing down, and they've got 250 people that were helping in the last few weeks. And we're looking for funding too, you know. We need to keep the doors open because it's going to be a long hangover from all these things. And if you get money sorted, you're less likely to end up needing a doctor's visit down the track.
1: You just might have to explain this to me. So these funding mentors, you're saying at the moment you're worried that they might that you might not have enough support for them. So we're talking funding cuts. Are these a majority of these ones like government funded?
3: Yeah, maybe just over a majority at the moment receive some form of government funding. There was a fairly big shake-up years ago, and there's other ones out there that are sort of just absolutely living off an oily rag, which they're experts in, but they're starting to hit the end of the reserves for their trusts, those sorts of things, to keep the doors open. And some of those are really, you know, super experienced people, know work and income and what they can and can't do like the back of their hand, know the right contacts at the right creditors, but they just can't see a way of keeping the doors open, keeping the lights on. Even volunteers, you know, we've had people who have gone from being a paid financial mentor on pretty minimal pay, then moved to volunteering because they just know the need is there in the community. But we are really worried. Mm. We put forward solutions. We've said, you know, government funding comes in at the moment, but we also do a lot that ends up with creditors getting paid or customers getting helped where, you know, say a power company or the bank can't really help talking to other creditors. So maybe it's for, like the UK, like Australia, to have businesses also chipping in, making sure that these essential supports are out there in the community.
1: Interesting. Because I seriously did not think about where, I thought when I hear financial mentor, it's their business. They're a business, right? So I thought it was, they ran it like a business.
3: More not-for-profit free. Just to be accessible, as you said before, people really struggle to get in that door. And I mean, the fuel thing, really, the worst thing I've heard from mentors in the recent weeks is, particularly those that are in the more in the regions, is they get a call from someone saying, I really wanted to come in and meet you face to face, but I just have not been able to work out how I'm going to get to the petrol station and put enough petrol in the car to do it.
1: Yeah.
3: So really worrying.
1: Mm. Do you worry too that maybe we're quietly normalising people cashing out retirement savings?
3: Absolutely. I think, it's sort of becoming a default, and it's really a band-aid over a whole lot of other problems that you know, you get to sort of the end of where households can cope, and then people say, oh, why didn't you get out your KiwiSaver? But, you know, it just comes down to long-term consequences and not looking at, you know, whether there's a better way for businesses to support people when they get there, particularly with things like power, where we all need power to keep out of hospital. Those sorts
1: well,
3: of things.
1: Winter's coming, power's going up. Yeah, it's a bit of a a worry. So for those that haven't, Jake, who haven't used a financial mentor before, how important is that support, like, if you can get it?
3: Absolutely. It should be available in some form. Well, again, going to Money Talks, they'll help you find the right person. Really important. And I really stress financial mentors, the first thing they want to do is make sure you're both on the same page, what you want to achieve out of the current issues you're facing. Try and get, you know, the most immediate money problems out of the way and then start working on that pathway back to things being stable. So,
1: good advice.
3: It takes time, but there's always a plan and there's always a solution out there. So get in touch with your local financial mentor.
1: Jake, interesting, and thank you so much for your time, my friend. That is Jake Lilly, FinCap's Senior Policy Advisor. Just a quick one, guys. You can text it in if you want, 5050. Has anyone used a financial advisor? Actually, I think really good friends of ours have. She said when they were buying their house, she said something like, oh, we have a meeting with our financial advisor. I said, oh, flash. And she goes, oh, we've had it for years, you know. And I was like, oh, okay. If you're not, I mean, they're earning well, and it wasn't because they were in dire straits. That was just, I suppose she just kind of points them in the right direction. I have never thought about a financial advisor. It probably wouldn't be a dumb thing to go and say, do you know what I'm worried about? They'll go through my bank accounts and go, well, Leah, we've added up the month. Have you seen how many stops? What bar is this one? What bottle is this one? Do you know what I don't want to hear? So in 1 month you could save, I don't know, I'm going to over-embellish. $1,000. Do you know in 1 year? So you're $12,000 extra you'd have. You could go on a fantastic holiday, you and your husband. If you just didn't go to this, you know, if you just pulled back a bit. And I'm like, nah, thanks, but nah. Oh, I mean, life's worth for living, right? But that's probably why I just don't want to go to them. I get people that things are tough and people, this is more serious. It's like, how the hell do I pay my rent? And when people can't see their way out, you know, you need a helping hand. I get it. All right. So these are my next couple of stories. These are just because I would loathe not to have even just mentioned them before I'm out of here today, because I'm not here tomorrow. Oh, hang on. Mark says, Leah, I tried to volunteer as a budget advisor. Really? I tried to volunteer as a budget advisor for people who were hard up. Turned out I was turned away because I didn't believe in the Sky Father. Oh, really? See, I know so little about how these budget advisors and these money managers work. Like, my guest had to, you know, tell me about funding. I thought there was like a business where they just, but then it makes sense because you're not going to get rich off people that come to you. They've got no money. So they're funded. A lot of them are funded by the government. He's worried that a lot of them aren't getting funding. All right, got to tell you about this. The good old cowbell wars. Yes, you heard right. Cowbell wars are set to kick off in Christchurch. The Chiefs are encouraging their fans to flout the cowbell ban. But the Crusaders have fired back by threatening to melt any that they if they manage to confiscate some. Ahead of the 2025 Super Rugby Pacific final, Crusaders chief executive, Colin Mainsbridge, imposed a ban on the iconic supporters prop from Apollo Project Stadium. At the time, he said, there ain't no room to swing a bloody big cowbell and take out the person sitting in the seat beside you. But with the ban seemingly still in effect following the move to Te Kaha, the Chiefs are asking fans to get creative about sneaking them past security. Chiefs boss Simon Grafhouse is even offering up prizes to successful smugglers. He says, we want to see your most creative smuggling effort. Hidden in jackets, disguised as emotional support equipment. I love that line. Disguised as emotional support equipment, packed in children's lunchboxes. Graffhouse said that he will reward those who put a photo of themselves and their cowbell inside the stadium. This is bloody brilliant. Take a photo. Prior, tag Crusaders, Chiefs, Super Rugby Pacific and myself, and I'll find a unique prize for your efforts. Bonus points if your cowbell ends up in the hands of Crusaders CEO Colin Mansbridge, and even better if you get him to ring it. Mansbridge is about to fight back. We will have a melting station set up at each gate, and we propose turning any confiscated into scaffolding to take home with them and help them make a roof for their stadium so that they can diminish their jealousy. I mean, it's a bit of toing and froing, isn't it? But it's bloody funny. And even the Crusaders, they've got no fun in them anymore. They didn't, you know, the only reason the Horses are back is because of fans saying, find a way to get the Horses back. They stopped the Swords years ago, stopped the cowbells because there ain't no room to swing a cowbell. Has he been to games in Europe and how much they sing and make noises? You go along to these things to have a cracker of a time. Boo! Colin Mansbridge, you are so boring. And good on you, Simon Graffhouse. Just do it. Do it, do it, do it. Take the cowbell, sneak them in. How big are they? I mean, how would you do it? I'm just trying to think how big they are. I've never had a cowbell. I mean, you can get a smaller one, but I suppose you want the big ones for the big sound, don't you? How big are they, Kelly? Have you seen them?
2: They're sort of like the size of, I guess, your whole hand. If you go from like the bottom of your palm to the top of your tip, sort of thing, that's the general kind of cowbell.
1: You could sneak that in. Sneak that bad boy in.
2: I wouldn't tell you where I'd put it, but yep, I'd get it in.
1: No, yeah.
2: get it in the stadium. This has happened before because I know that, as you mentioned, they were going on about this last year about how, oh no, we don't want any cowbells, and again, fun police, whatever. It's just so good, and as you say, have you ever been overseas to a game? Good Lord, they do it right. You know, it's all part of it.
1: It's noise.
2: Yes.
1: Bloody Colin Mansbridge, would have you sitting there quietly with your arms folded? Come on, mate.
2: No clapping allowed. No.
1: I mean, the Horses are back. That's only because the fans push them.
2: Yeah, that's surprising.
1: And then now he's saying, I love this. He's like, no, we're going to melt them down, which of course they won't. They're only there to melt them down. But, you know, they'll confiscate them. That's a bit.
2: If they confiscate them, that is absolutely just. Shut up, man. Yeah. It's stupid. It's not like they're bringing in contraband, you know, like drugs or bloody knives or something.
1: It is a new stadium. Let them do it.
2: Yes. Like,
1: down in Christchurch, they might like it. So let them do it.
2: But it's like those stupid bloody vuvuzela things at the
1: Well, actually,
2: football
1: Brenda's
2: World Cup.
1: Just said, oh, poo-poo, they banned the vuvuzela.
2: Mind you, they got on three. Bloody nerves after a while.
1: I see your cowbell and I raise you a cowbell and a vuvu. It's vuvuzela, right?
2: Yeah.
1: It's way easier to smuggle. If I told you I smuggled it, I'd have to kill you.
2: Oh, my.
1: Oh, my.
2: Brenda.
1: Brenda. What have you smuggled into a concert or a game and how did you do it? I'd love to know.
2: I've got a story.
1: I've got it.
2: Wasn't me, though.
1: Why am I? Oh, tell it to the judge.
2: Okay.
1: He will give you time. I'll write you a character reference. Okay. What did you do? What did you smuggle?
2: My friend and I used to go to concerts all the time. We'd fly to Auckland, come to, you know, rock concerts, that sort of thing. And she had dreadlocks at one point. She had this big fat dreadlock that she hollowed out and put like this weird little, a zip for want of a better word.
1: Yes.
2: So it was like a stash place. And she might have stashed some illegal substances in there and...
1: No!
2: Taking it on through, and you know how you're at a concert and you suddenly go, someone's having a party.
1: Every concert I go,
2: that was her, that was us. We used to do that back when we were younger. She'd be the smuggler, and you know, it was bloody genius until it was like, oh, we're smoking hair. It's like, you know, it's not ideal. Either that or Yeah, put it in the old show or something like that. But it's
1: yeah. I mean, do they? I mean, we went to a gig in March, and we had a backpack. We all had bags because we were there for the whole day, and they went through our bag. We didn't smuggle anything in. But when we got to the end of the, you know, end of where they let you through, there was a big bucket, big, you know. And I said, "Oh, what's that?" And she lifted the lid, and she goes, the things that we've confiscated. And I looked in it and there was beer and bottles of vodka and there was just right up to, like, it was a lot of stuff. I went, what do you do with it? She said, well, I said, do you give it back to them? She says, well, we say you can, but by then, the end of the night, people don't come back for it. You know, so.
2: It's like when we went to the hockey in America. Of course, everyone's got guns and knives and weapons, all that sort of stuff. They were, very heavy metal detectors, and they, you go to a rugby game here and they check your bag, but these ones were like digging out all the pockets, looking at your medication, looking at that piece. Oh, no, it's chewing gum. You know, they were very, very onto it. So, yeah, I mean, if there's a will, there's a way, right? So
1: we used to say that if you went to an all-day gig, like at the, if you went to see the cricket, people used to remember in the day, you're allowed to take food, and so
2: take a watermelon.
1: So you take a watermelon and you syringe and vodka.
2: Yes.
1: And a needle or whatever, you put a hole in it and a tiny hole, and then you pour vodka into it. Apparently you can take a whole bottle of vodka. And then you
2: soak it overnight.
1: Soak it up, and then you put the, somehow you squish the thing back in. Now, I don't know if, was that a myth or was that
2: no,
1: real?
2: No, that was done before. We've done that before too. We did that at a rugby game.
1: Oh my, bet you that tasted amazing.
2: It was very potent.
1: Very potent.
2: I've never gotten drunk off of eating something so much in my life. Yeah. It was wonderful.
1: And then I'm still trying to think, in my younger day, I went through so many gigs. Do we ever try and bring something in? I think a friend of mine tried to put something in his hat, like in his cap. You can't take much in a hat, but like a... like a hip flask up in his cap, but they touched his head. So, Leah, do you remember those big doctor handbags that were trendy in the 80s? I used to get a huge can of Silhouette hairspray for my big hair and half full cask of wine inside mine. Better living, says Kate. That's brilliant. So how did you take out what was in the... So you actually filled your hairspray can with wine. Oh, man, that's thinking, Kate. That deserves a better living. Come on.
4: Better living, everyone.
1: Beautiful, Kate. Well done.
2: Amazing.
1: Brenda says, now, listen, girls, if Post Malone is allowed to have a concert, cowbells and vuvuzelas are allowed too. Why was Post Malone not allowed to have a concert? Why should he not?
2: I think she's not a fan of him. That's what I got from that. If he's allowed to make noise, we're allowed to make noise with this stuff.
1: I get it. Yeah. I remember, you'll love this, Brenda, quite a few years ago, I think when Post Malone kind of had the scene, I went to work and the young folk in the office were babbling away about, the weekend, what'd you do, where'd you go? It must have been a Monday. And a group went, we went and saw Post Malone. We went to Post Malone. And I read... trying to be, and with the group, I said, oh, is that a new bar? And one of the young guys looked at me and went, oh, boomer, shut up. I said, firstly, I'm not a boomer. He said, Post Malone is not a bar, it's a singer. Oh, man. Oh, Post Malone, you went to Post Malone on the weekend. Is that a bar? Says Leah. What new bar is Post? Doesn't that sound like a bar? Post Malone? Sounds like an Irish bar. I'm going to stick with that. Hello, Sonia. Embarrassing myself.
5: Hi, how you doing?
1: Good, thanks, love. Good.
5: Good, good. Well, I just thought I'd bring up because, me and my friends, we love to go to festivals, but of course we don't like to pay festival prices when it comes to the alcohol. So we have found a few wee sneaky wee things.
1: Yes.
5: You can actually buy from Temu, like little, they're actually wee containers that are disguised as sunscreen, aloe vera, and moisturizer that's specifically designed to put your alcohol.

0: school stuff in there, and I took my own stuff in there, and amazing.
1: This is good to know. But are you worried now that you've kind of put it out there that they might in the future even look at your...
0: No, they're too busy. You know, when you've got thousands and thousands of people, they're not going to, like, you can't differentiate. Like, you'd have to really, really look at everybody's, like, sunscreen and stuff. They're never going to pick up on it.
1: No.
0: It's so cool.
1: I actually had a giggle when they looked in our bags at this last gig I went to in March. The woman just opened my bag. She never even... like put her hand in I could only see my wallet and a couple of things, and she just handed it back to me and said, oh, there you go.
0: They don't really care. And another thing, like, prior to me getting these little wee things is I've actually brought, it's actually a very cool looking wee bag, but in the lining of it, you can actually fill a whole, it's like a bladder, like a goon bag, you know.
1: That's
0: and
1: so
0: you can actually fill that with alcohol. It's terrible. It actually has a wee, wee tap on the side that will pop out its own wee, flap out the side of the bag. It's a really, really cool wee bag, and I took that to one of the concerts, and it was filled with my own wine, and I just specifically went to a male that wasn't going to be too picky, and I had some feminine products and things like that in there, even though I didn't need them, so he wasn't too picky about looking inside my bag.
1: As soon as he opened it, he went, oh, here you go, lady, you can have that.
0: I'm not going to delve through that too much at all.
1: Too much? I don't want to go too much into your bag? That is brilliant. Oh, my gosh. You know what you're doing.
0: Exactly what I'm doing.
1: Kellen has texted Sonia and said, oh, my God, look at that crazy lady pouring sunblock into her drink. Ha, ha, ha, ha.
0: I know.
1: That's exactly what you want to look like. Oh, my God, what's she doing?
0: 100%. 100%. It works so well, though. But it saves you a lot of money. Like, I want to keep going to these places, but, you know, just have a wee drink, it costs so much money. So
1: oh, my God, I know. And you've got a lot. And they come up with these bloody rules now that halfway, just, you know, like when you've got 2 hours left of the gig, they did this at the last one, then they limit you to how many drinks you can buy.
0: And I
1: went up and I said, well, we've been drinking all day and no one's falling over that I see. Well, I'm definitely not. And they're like, I know, I don't know whether I'm sorry, but you can only buy
0: it's the rules.
1: I'm just here, lady. So how ridiculous. Yeah. So I hear you. I might look at that bag. I like that idea.
0: It's a really, really, really cool idea. Like, I think that was a Temu purchase, actually. It was like a hidden drink bag or something like that. It was it's very cool. Very
1: good
0: cool.
1: Good stuff.
0: Actually, good I on sold you, Sonia. Sold my last one at the last Gibson Valley concert before we went to Wanaka's, not this year, but last year. A guy came up to me and said, my wife would love that. Can I buy your bag? And I sold it for $50.
1: Sonia, you're an entrepreneur, my girl. This is...
0: No.
1: And what did you buy it for? Was it like, how much did it cost?
0: Oh, I'm sure it was only about $18 to $20 or something.
1: And you sold it for $50. You're a clever one. Sonia, that's great. I think you know, you could bring in a few more and kind of, you know, flip them off at gigs or something. Get a market for them. Good on you, Sonia. That's brilliant. Thank you so much. See you later. Kingsley says, Lana, late 80s Roxy Music concert. I had a bulky leather jacket, so I put the top quality red in sleeve, held on to the neck, lifted my arms up high when they searched me at the gate. Oh, mate, and I enjoyed the concert. So you had a bulky leather jacket, so you put what? Top quality red in the sleeve. Got it. Oh, so you topped it up and then you held on to it with your neck and it lifted your arms. Bloody hell. Now that's dedicated. Well done. I love that, Kellen. Oh, my God, look at that crazy lady pouring sunblock into her drink. In South Africa, I dated an African-American model. Yes, you did, B. One night, we were on our way to the club. I was driving and we were stopped at a roadblock. The minute they saw him, they searched the car with mirrors, a dog, and even opened my lipstick and checked inside. We were totally innocent, just wanted to dance. Wow. Yeah. Your lipstick? What the hey? I love this text. This is from Peter. Leah, I never listen to my wife chatting to her girl mates. But you and Kelly are so entertaining. Such easy listening.

0: That's good to know.
1: You should hear the stuff. We don't talk about it.
0: Oh, yeah, Peter. That is, you know. I mean, we can get away with a lot, but sometimes in the break it's like, whoa. But I love it. I never listen to my wife chatting with her girl mates.
1: Is it you might a bit be like, missing out, Peter.
0: Yeah, is it a bit like white noise? Do you
1: just fuzzy husband, static.
0: So my husband says the same thing after a night out, you know, with and the guys are there, but it's the girls. And he goes, how do you guys even hear each other? I said, what? And he goes, because you all talk at once. I said, because we can multitask.
1: You women have a way even, of doing it, eh?
0: You boys yeah. just don't even talk to each other. Because we talk to each other. But you girls will go, and I went, you're probably right. Anyway, that's why we're different, you see. That's why we're different. And a few other reasons why. Okay, we're going to grab the break. We're back shortly on the platform.
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0: This is for a, I think it's quite sweet actually. This is in the South Island. There's a supermarket that's placed the ashes, yes you heard me right, the ashes of a long-serving staff member into the foundations of its new store. New World in Stoke says Diane Hodson had worked as a freezer manager for 30 years and that she was the heart of the team and has left an impression, lasting impression on staff and customers alike. With the blessing of her family, a small portion of her ashes, along with her 30-year service badge, was placed where the store's new freezer section would stand. The supermarket says it's a deeply meaningful way for her to remain in part of a place that she gave so much of her life to. Our supermarket owner-operator Brendan Ray says that Hodson was the life of the party and was deeply dedicated to her role. From a professional standpoint, she was extremely passionate and dedicated. She worked here for 30 years. I mean, that's pretty amazing. And actually started on work experience. She biked to work every single day, whether rain, hail or shine, from Richmond to Stoke. Sadly, she died last year from Hodgkin's lymphoma, which is a form of blood cancer. Ray said the idea had been discussed with Hodgson before she died and later agreed to by her family. New World Stoke is currently undergoing a stage redevelopment on that site, you see. Now, if you think that's pretty kind of out there, but nice, that's nice. Well, they're also planning a similar tribute. This is where it might be starting to get a bit... Okay, guys, you can stop now. The supermarket's also planning a similar tribute for another long-serving staff member. Her name is Julie Schofield. She died just 6 weeks before Hodgson after 15 years as the store's loss prevention manager. Mm. With her family's permission, some of Schofield's ashes will also be placed in the entranceway at the new store later this year. So we got two sets of ashes in this new South Island store, in this new world. We thought it was the only right way that we could continue to watch people come and go from the store. That's what they're saying. The deaths of both women have brought the team together, they say. Hodgson's ashes were placed beneath the store earlier this month, while Schofield's will be placed during construction in October. Ah, nice. I think it's, I mean, you know, I've got ashes here in my house. I haven't got a thing about ashes. You can, you know, it's not bad juju or anything. It's just for a supermarket. I think that's quite a nice idea. Got my mum here, parts of my mum, a cat, two cats and a dog. Ashes in my house. So one's in the garden and the rest are in the house, actually in boxes and blown glass and in a lovely little box. So I'm nothing against ashes. Now, this is different, but I'm just going to go from, was this New World that it's doing this? Yeah, it is New World. Oh, I'm going to stay with New World. I'm going to go back to 2016. It's got nothing to do with death or ashes, so bear with me. But in 2016, New World launched an advertising campaign. You probably won't remember this, but it was committed to making New Zealand the happiest place in the world. Got to say, I don't remember that. But at the time, we were ranked 8th. Oh, God, I wonder where we sit now. Anyway, we were 8th at the time, with many believing that New Zealand had the potential to overtake the likes of Denmark, Iceland, Norway, Finland, and Canadiary. Now, the aspiration, as odd as it is coming from a supermarket, did not come to fruition, with our country spending at least 3 years out of the top 10 in the World Happiness Report. Now, the latest social cohesion report has found New Zealand's overall happiness rate sits at 56%, but certain groups are struggling significantly more than others. If you look for common themes in the growing discontent among Kiwis, it becomes a story about age, property, and, yeah, money. It's always money, isn't it? Those aged 60 plus are substantially happier than those aged under 30. So 69% of this latest social cohesion report, 60 plus, 69% of them said they are substantially happier now, and 51% of those aged under 30. Though those between 18 years old and 24 currently are the unhappiest of any demographic, 49.8%. I'll say that again. With those aged 18 to 24, they are currently coming at a whopping 49.8% are the unhappiest of any demographic. Do you know how sad that saddens me? I mean, 18, I'd left home, I'd just got into radio, life was unfolding in front of me. You know, I was making a pay packet, but I was independent. You know, by 24, I'd been in Auckland a couple of years. I mean, these are the days. This is how sad it is. It seems young people when we were younger, when our parents were younger, and I think even when my grandparents were younger, these were the years where it was the world was your oyster. You know, you may not know what you're going to do, but you had a bloody good time trying to find it. And we've got the younger ones now are the unhappiest of any demographic. I find that quite sad. You want to shake them and go, this is the best bloody time, guys. I don't know what are you worried about? Please, things, because here's the reality. Things will get worse. You are going to have a mortgage. Oh, you see, but that'll be it because I can't afford houses. Is that it? You know, you're going to have to fall in and out of love. You get sick. You lose loved ones. You know, I think this is all stuff down the road. 18 to 24, you should be skipping through the fields humming Post Malone. Anyway, this saddens me. Financial position is perhaps the strongest predictor of a person's happiness. Approximately 79% of prosperous respondents report being happy versus only 27 of those struggling. Among those just getting along, about only 46% of Kiwis report being happy. Now, at the time when wages are stagnant, costs are rising, jobs are tough to find, we're seeing a growing risk of more Kiwis slipping from a position of being comfortably financial to just getting by or struggling, you know, hitting that middle Kiwi, middle New Zealanders. Happiness New Zealand is increasingly tethered to a title deed. If you own your home, you have a 68% chance of being happy. If you rent, that drops to 47%. Again, we know that Kiwis love bricks and mortar. Owning a home can also bring a lot of stress and sleepless nights, and sometimes I wished I hadn't had a mortgage. Managing Director of ANZ Investments, Fiona McKenzie, believes the key to improving social cohesion and restoring that sense of fair go in New Zealand is contingent with Kiwis feeling they've got control of their long-term prospects. She believes financial well-being is about how comfortable and confident people feel about their finances today and in the future. Well, I mean, you know, it doesn't take a brain surgeon or someone at ANZ to tell you that. If you got your finances in a good space, you do feel good. It's not about income or financial knowledge. When people feel in control of their money, it helps them feel less stressed and anxious. So that's actually different because it's not just about how much you make, about income, but do you feel in control of the money that you do make? Not everyone can be loaded. But if you feel in control of what you do bring in, you know, that's a great thing. It makes you more confident in making decisions, helps us further look ahead and stay more engaged. So is the answer to happiness? Oh, big question. So late in the day, Leah. Ooh, push that in. So is the answer to happiness our relationship with money or feeling in control of our money? Or is it just money? The answer to happiness. And it goes, Leah, did they break it down to gender? I will bet that the young ones with no gender are the most miserable. Well, who knows? Either or, Nick, 18 to 24-year-olds being, you know, the most unhappiness is like I said, it's nothing but sad to me. You should be just feeling the joys of your youth, getting out there, experiencing life, even if you haven't got a career yet, even if the job situation is hard, you know, where's that va-va-voom of the youth? I'm sure there are some out there that are enjoying it, but, you know, reading this, I thought, wow, you've got to wait till you get a bit older before you get a bit bloody cranky and angry, surely, but bitter with the world. Hannah says, Leah, be careful what you wish for. Envy and anger beget more of the same. Happiness is not an inane right. Some people will never be happy no matter what they have. Every generation had it tough in one way or another. Stop doom scrolling and focus on what can make your life better. No one else can do that for you. I quite like that. Stop the doom scrolling and put those phones down. And that's an interesting thought. Happiness is not an inane right. Never thought of it that way. I would have thought, I don't know, is it? Is happiness not an innate right? No, maybe not. You have to make yourself happy, right? Surround yourself with people that make you happy. Change your world, change your life, your situation to make yourself happy. Leah, this age bracket have high expectations and a sense of entitlement. We're talking about a group that are used to getting participation awards. Many don't appear to have resilience or the work ethic that ensures success. Their first home has to have en-suites, four bedrooms, double garages, instead of starting with a low mortgage and doing the house up to make money. They also don't know what gender they are, says Monique. Monique, always your texts are fantastic. Yeah, unfortunately, I think you are right. You are right, you know, high expectations, sense of entitlement. Don't have that, you can't get that straight away, kind of, there's no in their world. G'day, Stephen.
11: How are you?
0: I'm good, mate. I'm good.
11: Excellent. Now, was it yesterday or the day before you were talking about a bunch of middle-aged women away on the piss?
0: Who was that? When was that?
11: You.
0: Oh.
11: You was and it, your mates was it, on oh. plane.
0: Oh, was it us? Oh, yes, probably. Done that a lot.
11: Yeah, by the way, if you're over 40 year old, middle-aged.
0: Yeah, well, he would be if you're going to live to 80, correct? Yeah.
11: I've been past 60-year geriatric.
0: Well, I'm not 60, so I'm not there yet.
11: Now, on Smuggling Groggin, I bartended Manpower years ago over in Port Hedland.
0: Yes.
11: My God, that was mind-numbing. Women say that men get on the piss and all the rest of it. Holy hell. Mm. They went through so much grog that they bought. We run out. But then the lights come on at the end of the night and there was just big bottles of spirits lying on the floor everywhere, empty.
0: Oh, dear.
11: Bottles of whiskey, bottles of gin, bottles of vodka. You just had to see it to believe it.
0: So they smuggled that in?
11: Yeah.
0: Somewhere, somehow.
11: Well, it was bouncers. The bouncers were guys, so they weren't doing all that much searching.
0: Yeah.
11: And I just couldn't believe it until I saw it. It was a wild ass night.
0: But a good night had by all. I mean, and that was the intent, right?
11: Oh, not for us behind the bar. There was four of us behind the bar.
0: Probably not.
11: And they opened the doors, and within, I don't know, 5 or 10 minutes, it was four deep at the bar, full length of the bar, and it was a big bar.
0: Wee!
11: And it was just like that all night.
0: Party, party. Well, Stephen,
11: They made pigs of themselves.
0: It's a bit harsh to say they made pigs of themselves. They were just having a good time. Just having a good time.
11: Right, enjoy your wedding tomorrow.
0: Good on you, mate. Thanks, Stephen. Oh, Sonia, what a douchebag, eh? That guy is 40 is not old. I know, Sonia. It's all right. It's too late in the day to argue with him, to be honest. Hello, Vanessa.
12: I've come to rescue you.
0: You're a tall woman.
12: Oh, bless. Actually, I can't believe I'm going to do this. Oh, my God. I've rung to defend the kids.
0: Excellent. No, that's good.
12: Somewhat. Now, okay. I'm sure. Now, my partner is a teacher at a secondary school and a dean, and we'll just leave that there. But and we have interesting debates, and I think every generation has probably had similar, thoughts around the younger generation, right, coming through, and
0: of course,
12: you know, in terms of not scathing, but you know what I mean, like criticising and they don't do this, and they don't do their no hard work, and they don't blah, blah, blah, all this kind of stuff. And I've got three kids, aged 18 to 22,
0: Yep.
12: And generally speaking, I've got one that's gone a little bit AWOL, but we're hoping he'll come back. but the other two, he's a good boy. He's got a good heart.
0: That's good.
12: Ultimately, what I've seen, look, resilience is key. These kids need resilience, and I do agree that they've definitely been given a lot more, generally speaking, than certainly I did growing up, that's for sure. And what always worried me about that was that lack of independence. So I think kids need as much independence, and with that comes trust. And you kind of say, well, trust is earned, but also if you don't let them go, then they can't earn that trust. It's a lot more complicated than it used to be.
0: And
12: I'm sure it's very sad, the same sad generation.
0: Sad it has to be, though, Vanessa, really, isn't it? Sad that it's more complicated than it used to be.
12: Well, it is, but that's the world that we live in, right? So we can sort of sit around and say, blame this and blame that, and parents should do this and parents should do that, but it is, you know, we've got all these other forces at play, whether we like them or not. And kids, my partner's got a saying, kids are always going to find a way to get what they want, right? And as they get older, they will, and so do we generally, I think resilience, I think independence, I think just something we did with our kids, and I can hear myself now, but we used to sit, not every night, but we used to make a point of at least two or three times a week sitting down and having dinner at the table.
0: Love that.
12: And music in the background, and we'd go around the table, and we would say, everyone had to say about a highlight and a low light.
0: Brilliant.
12: Of their day.
0: Brilliant.
12: And we would often be sitting at the table well after dinner, talking. Kids still there, not a phone in sight. Phones
0: ran
12: from the table.
0: Yeah.
12: Please don't get me wrong, we didn't get it all right. Our kids have done plenty in their time, right? And they are no angels. But what they are, generally speaking, is out there functioning in the world, trying to be becoming good citizens of the world, and that's all we asked of them, you know.
0: That's brilliant.
12: Contribute, be good citizens of the world, and the world owes you nothing. The world owes you nothing.
0: Yeah,
12: so get out there and grab it.
0: Yeah,
12: you know.
0: Oh, Vanessa, fantastic. I like that idea. Yeah, sitting around the table. We grew up the same. You know, we sat at the table as we got a bit older. You know, into the late, you know, mid-teens, we didn't, but. Our family did a lot of talking and, too much talking anyway.
12: Probably, yeah. Well, we did a lot of talking. And the other statement we never tolerated was, I'm bored.
0: Oh, yes. Yes.
12: Yep.
0: Good on you.
12: We just, it was shot down in flames, and they learned very quickly that that was a phrase that was never going to be used in our house.
0: I love it.
12: I'm bored.
0: I'm bored, Mom. Nah.
12: No time for that business.
0: Nah.
12: Anyway, mate, I know you've got to go. So.
0: Good on you, Ness. Love your calls. Thank you so much. I love it. Not bored. Nope, not happening. Kids have to be bored, though, too, and that's when they go out and they do things. Hey, we've got to go, team. Thank you so much for today. Always love your calls, always. Great texts. And as I said, we are not here tomorrow. I'm at a wedding. And I don't know why Kelly's just not here.
1: I'll just work from home. I'll do some stuff.
0: She'll be doing stuff, don't you worry.
1: For a little bit.
0: For a little bit, yeah. And then you might have a bit of hockey during the afternoon. Who knows?
1: Absolutely.
0: All right, thanks, Kel. Thank you for this week. It's been really great, actually. I've really, really enjoyed it. So we'll catch you on Monday. Look after yourselves. I'll have lots of wedding stories. Oh, God. Hear yourself, Leah. We'll be back shortly. on the platform.
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17: In this update, a major overhaul of social housing, lifting costs for renters. From next April, 30% of state tenants' income will go into rent. That's up from 25%, about $31 more a week. That'll be reinvested into increasing the accommodation supplement. Housing Minister Chris Bishop says the government wants to reduce social housing costs.
18: We're not getting bang for buck out of what we spend.
17: Green MP Tamitha Paul is questioning how kāinga ora tenants are being treated, with more scrutiny expected.
19: They're normal people. They have been characterised by this government as unruly in some cases.
17: No government agency seems to be missing out on having to slash staff numbers. The government's demanding the headcount of public servants reduced to 55,000 by mid-2029. That's a loss of up to 8,700 jobs. Public Service Minister Paul Goldsmith says the government's looking for more efficiency.
20: All public agencies are expected to reduce their number of roles by 4%. That, of course, means that the larger agencies will bear the largest share.
17: New Zealand's exporting more meat, gold, dairy products and crude oil than ever. StatsNZ data shows the value of our exports rose 12% annually to April. Here's business reporter Michael Sergal.
21: Beef shipments to the US went up 54% as Americans continue to chomp down on our burger patties. The amount of lamb and mutton sold to all countries rose 16%, despite falling sheep numbers because of strong demand, particularly from Europe. Two other factors also at play, some large shipments of crude oil and Australia paying more for New Zealand gold.
17: And shelter from energy shocks as Contact flicks the switch on its first grid-scale battery in South Auckland's Glenbrook. The 100-megawatt battery largely stores renewable energy. At peak demand, it can power 44,000 homes for up to 2 hours. That's news.
16: 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Honest conversation. 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
16: 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It's honest opinions. 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

0: Good morning to you. It's Thursday on the platform. We've got a live chat with Nicola Willis. Cameron Bagri looks ahead to the budget as well. Jordan Williams from the Taxpayers Union talks about all those public servants as the PSA bleats. And I asked some tough questions about our judicial system and Indian offenders. Oh, I see my mate Helen Clark's back at it. Someone said she was on breakfast yesterday and she's been quoted in the international media talking about, let's get very worried about hantavirus and Ebola. Apparently the world is on the brink of disaster, according to Helen. And of course, when I read coverage like that, when I'm worried about catching a deadly virus and being caught up in a pandemic, what do I do? Well, we've had a new promo made. So what do I do when I'm told Ebola is coming for me all the way from the Congo and that hantavirus is going to jump off this passenger ship and hunt us all down and kill us? I do this.
1: Plunkett Unchained.
0: Sean, Helen Clark will have an opinion on that. I've told you, Matt, my new Helen Clark philosophy on life. Whenever I'm sat with a dilemma, what should I do? I sit there and I just take some time and I breathe. And I think to myself, whatever the situation, what would Helen Clark do? And then, in order to keep peace with my universe, I do exactly the opposite. And that's one way to 100% guarantee that you will always do the right thing.
1: Plunkett Unchained on the platform.
0: I quite like that promo. So as I read more and more in mainstream media, more and more hysterical coverage about the next pandemic and hantavirus and Ebola, and I see Helen Clark getting increasingly upset about it in mainstream media, I take a chill pill. I think that will cure our problems with that. I want to know if this propaganda is starting to weigh on you. Are you getting ready to take another vaccine, to be mandated out of your job? Do you feel like there's a real risk now from hantavirus and Ebola and that bad times are coming? I want your honest opinions on that via text, or indeed call me. Or indeed call me if you want to. All right, I raise my next issue about a couple of stories I've picked up on, in fact, three that all seem to be tied together. Wanting to start with a disclaimer, I'm not doing this to be racist. I'm doing this because it seems to me there are some trends emerging in our country that if we do not admit they exist, and there's some risk to highlighting these things, we may have these problems, if they exist, may grow, but we certainly need to talk about them. Now, you know there's been a huge debate about the immigration provisions of the free trade deal with India. But without that free trade deal, even before that, it is quite clear to anyone in New Zealand that we have had a surge of immigrants from New Zealand, it seems. And we've had, I just want to run through a couple of problems we've had. A mass fraudulent licensing of Indian truck drivers. And the front page of the Post today, rather than hunting down Jewish people, they actually did a relatively good story. Oh, I better turn that off. They did a relatively good story which says that, remember all those fraudulent licenses, fraudulent heavy truck licenses? The reason they were picked up is there were a spate of crashes, 10 crashes caused by people, Indian people, Indian drivers who had fraudulent licenses. So real effect of that, you know, of course, the industry taught the government to giving half those people their licenses back, and we really haven't got to the bottom of the fraud. So there's that. And that is an issue that is pertinent to the level of immigration we have from one particular country into New Zealand. And the problem I have in raising this is I have plenty of Indian friends. Oh, God, that sounds so racist in itself, doesn't it? They're just like Kiwis. A lot of them been here two or three generations. But there is an issue. The other issue I looked at is, and without saying anything more, sexual offending by Indian men. I have within my close circle of friends and connections someone who has been the victim of a sexual assault by an Uber driver, an Indian Uber driver. And I received an email from the Sensible Sentencing Trust yesterday, and I went to research the story it was about, and I got confused because there were two stories about Indian men, one of them a truck driver. So we'll start with the first one, both from Nelson. Both involve rape and sexual offending. The first one, a guy called Shamshir Singh, jailed in Nelson for raping a woman that he met on a dating app where he was married, but he's got two kids, but he goes on the dating app, he meets this woman, and he rapes her. He was a truck driver. He raped her in the cab of a truck at night on a remote highway between Nelson and Blenheim. So good on you. Good on you, Indian truck driver, Shamir Singh. And he gets a discount from the judge in his sentence because he's got two kids. He was sentenced to 2 years in prison for the charge of sexual assault to be served concurrently. On the rape charge. But he argued, I've got two young children. So what do you want to teach? What does the judge want to teach those kids? That it's all right for dad to rape someone. If he's got kids, he gets a lighter sentence. But I got confused when I looked at that story because I searched Indian rape sentencing Nelson. And then I find a story from the 5th of May, Nelson rape, Muhammad Aziz, who fled the country. Now, he got 9 years for after years of abuse. He was 57 years old, and a teenage girl who sought a shoulder to cry on after breaking up with her boyfriend was then raped by the man counselling her. Good on you, Muhammad Aziz. Muhammad Aziz also has children. He's got 9 years away. And then I read some other reports from around the country saying that the Sikh Association often goes into bat for rapists and people convicted of sexual assault, explaining to judges that, oh, look, the culture's different where we come from, and rape's kind of okay. I hope when we have our new citizenship test that it's got a section that says rape is not okay. But it seems to me we do have a cultural issue here. We have an issue about honesty and corruption, and we clearly have an issue about what is acceptable behaviour by men towards women in relation to sex. And I am sorry, I am calling it as I see it from numerous media reports. Recent immigrants from places like Pakistan and India have a problem with this, a disproportionate problem. Now, you can scream racist at me, but if we're going to fix this problem, which is threatening women in New Zealand, we need to confront it, and we need to confront it honestly. Or otherwise, it will get worse, and there will be more victims. And I do want to say to that judge in Nelson, my God. So you're having kids, you murder someone. Yeah, he's got kids though. We can't really send him away for too long, can we? We hope to talk to the Sensible Sentencing Trust about this a little bit later in the program. If you're listening, anyone from the Sensible Sentencing Trust, give us a ring. Bella's going to reach out after 7:30 this morning. So your thoughts on this? Am I an awful racist, or is this a problem, a cultural problem in regards to immigration that we need to talk about? Ring me on 0800 33 2283. Let's have a break.
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2: Okay, let's get into the text response. I'm happy to take your calls on this as well. Do we have to address people from the Indian subcontinent coming here in large numbers as immigrants, and particularly men who do not recognise the civilised boundaries that our country has around rape and sexual assault? Is this an issue, and also corruption? Is this an issue that we have to address? And if you have been a victim of sexual assault, I'll take your call and I promise you anonymity. And could I also say, if you are part of, if you are a New Zealander of Indian descent or ethnicity, I'm happy to talk to you too. I want this to be a proper conversation. And I imagine this is only the beginning of it. Jeremy says, it's very easy to go to news sources around the world and clearly see what you're talking about. Okay, so you admit there's an issue, Jeremy. The US and Canada have had many high-profile incidents. But I'll be honest, it feels like this is a trap of a topic because you're going to get responses that you won't like. Well, Jeremy, what are the responses that I won't like? Any response is good as long as we're having the conversation. Sean, I hate to say it, but I have recently, this is from Vanessa, been dragged out clubbing with my 22-year-old daughter and her friends. I was shocked at the predatory nature of some young men of a certain ethnicity. Don't beat around the bush here, Vanessa. Tell us what you mean. It's creepy and invasive, and they take huge exception to being politely rejected. I presume you're talking about people from the subcontinent. Sean, and good point, Ian. I do say all Maori aren't the same, neither are Indians. The vast majority of Indian men of Indian ethnicity are not rapists or sexual assaulters. But boy, our newspapers suggest that amongst rapists and sexual assaulters, you know, their membership is pretty well, you know, the subgroup of Indian men, not all Indian men, but let's address it. Oh, for God's sake, Sean, can we learn from what has been happening in the UK for decades regarding the grooming gangs? Words fail me, except forget about the racist card. We need to deal with this now, says Gloria, now. Oh, Graham, I disagree with you on that. But, Sean, it's our tangata whenua who we have enough embedded issues with violence, rape and dishonesty. Sikhs and Hindus are lightweight.

0: Lucas's Bay. I think there is probably an argument under law that to remove the golf course when it had been, then part of the price that they're paid was for that amenity. If it's the same people selling the land, I don't know. I think a lawyer could have some fun with that. And I like Bob Charles because he's one of New Zealand's greatest golfers, and I like golf. It's all right. You know, at least they're not building a, you know, they're not building a vineyard or a gold mine, you know. Okay, this time next week, it will be the day of the budget, of the 2026 budget. The, I think, third budget for Nicola Willis, Minister of Finance. A budget that has been pretty well talked down by this government in terms of, for an election year budget, the idea that it's going to be good and you'll get more money in your back pocket. We'll be carrying it live here on the platform from 2 o'clock, the presentation of the budget on video and on and by audio, so you can listen in on the app, on our Facebook feed, on YouTube if you're a subscriber. So we'll carry the budget for you. But I thought, and I don't get overly worked up about budgets these days. You don't have to go up and out and buy two cartons of cigarettes, fill you know, a whole lot of beer, and fill the car with gas. But they're important markers as to the direction of the government and the direction of our economy. My go-to guy when I talk about the economy and economics is Cameron Bagri, and Cameron joins us on the line now. G'day, mate. How are you?
1: Morning, Sean.
0: Hey, they've done a pretty good job talking this one down, haven't they? There's no money.
1: Yeah, well, for the past sort of 3 years, there's been no money. But they managed in previous years to conjure up some money for tax cuts, investment boots, a little bit of what you call taking from Peter to pay Paul. No doubt there'll be some lollies that can be dispensed from the lolly jar, but not too much, because this government is placing a pretty big weight on going from deficit to surplus and bending that debt curve back down. Yeah, you got Fitch, you got Moody's, and now got us on a negative outlook for our credit rating. So that's taken it up a gear, and the government's had to respond. So unfortunately, some areas are going to miss out, and the area that's going to miss out is going to be core government services. So what's the expense line?
0: Okay. Cameron, austerity is a word I've seen thrown around a lot. Will we get those credit ratings, which affect the cost of our money, essentially, will we get them to move with an austere budget? Essentially, will we get them to move with an austere budget?
1: Look, I think they're locked and loaded. We're going to see a credit rating downgrade. Is it the end of the world?
0: Yeah.
1: The answer is no. You're talking a margin of excellence tweak. You're from something incredibly high to something still high. You know, so the world is not going to cave in. You know, interest rates are not going to rack it up. But what it does, it's a bit of a dent for the government's fiscal credibility, because they came in saying they were going to turn the ship around, they're going to get the books back in order. What they did up front was they front-loaded a whole load of initiatives. You know, so they showed spending restraint, but they haven't shown what's called fiscal restraint. Yeah, so they kept a tight line on expenditure, but of course they loosened the tax line in the first year particularly, so they just pushed out returning to surplus. And yeah, my personal view is that we're not going to be able to return to surplus, because you can run, but you can't hide from a whole lot of spending pressures in health, education, the police, teachers' pay, this sort of stuff. And then you've got unknown sort of risks to cater for, and those unknown risks are things that sort of turn up from year to year, just chew into the checkbook, and they can guarantee they will turn up.
0: Would this be a more generous or an easier budget to prepare without what's going on in the Mid East and the Strait of Hormuz? Has that really screwed things up?
1: I think things were pretty well screwed up before then. If you have a look at the Treasury had already started to downgrade their growth estimates. And growth is what's called the money line for any finance minister. If you're getting economic growth, you're getting tax revenue through the door. If you're getting tax revenue through the door, that leaves a fair bit of picture. There's a line within the budget that no one really looks at. It's this line which is called potential growth. Yeah, that's how fast this economy can consistently grow from year to year. And where we can consistently grow from year to year. And where we are in the next sort of

0: 6 to 12 months, that would tend to correct, i.e. you go up, you go down, you go down, you go up. Yeah, it's potential growth, yeah, and that's a function of productivity growth. And what the Treasury has been doing over a number of years is steadily revising down the estimate for productivity growth. Ultimately, that hits trend growth, that hits the where you're going to be consistently year after year, and that means less tax revenue. If you've got less tax revenue coming in the door, you don't have too much to play with when you're pushing money out the door on the other side. Now, that's the big problem the government has got, and any government has got going forward.
1: Okay. This week, we have Nicola Willis saying we're going to get rid of, 8,500 public servants by 2029, savings of, $2.2 billion. Is that window dressing, or is that a fundamental change that's needed, and will it make any difference?
0: It's a step in the right direction, but, yeah, ultimately there's going to have to be some really big issues we don't want to talk about, such as entitlements in New Zealand superannuation, are going to have to get put on the table. Now, $2.4 billion sounds like a big number, and it is a big number, but remember, that is spread over 4 years. So how do you get that? So say you save $240 million in year one. Then you save another $240 million in year two, and another $240 in year three, and another year $240 in year four. Well, if you look at that over 4 years, it's actually 240 times 10. That's how you get $2.4 billion. This is what happens with, when the government announced the other day 140 odd million for education, it was over four years.
1: Well, it wasn't clear from the coverage I read if that is new above current baseline spending or reallocation.
0: Well, you end up, by my calculations, I think it gets you by year four, $1.2 billion.
1: God, okay.
0: Right, but, and then if you can keep going with it, yeah, you're going to add to that over time. So it's still a significant number, but it's not like, I don't think you're taking $2.4 billion out of the baseline.
1: I'm going to sound really stupid here, Cameron, but I figure you're smart enough to know what these figures are. And if this is me sitting down balancing my checkbook, I'd say, so how much money does the government have coming in every year? How many billion?
0: They're on track to be just shy of $150 billion if you look at the...
1: Okay, so there's $150 billion that we can spend, and how much do we spend each year at the moment?
0: Well, that's the expenditure number. The income number is more like 140. But, yeah, it depends whether you're talking about 25, 26, 27. Let's just say...
1: Well, that means I'm $10 billion short every year.
0: Well, you are at the moment.
1: Jeez.
0: But the forecast has got that to close over the next few years.
1: Okay.
0: Yeah, revenue is expected to outpace expenditure growth.
1: Yeah.
0: But, the key is that can you contain expenditure growth? Because there's some areas of expenditure, i.e. health, i.e. New Zealand superannuation, where you guarantee they're going to grow at a faster rate than the economy. And the economy, of course, determines the growth of your tax revenue. If you're pushing more to New Zealand superannuation and health relative to the size of the economy, then you're going to have some shrinkflation out of other areas. And what we also know is that the government is going to have to do what other countries are doing. They're going to have to lift the expense line a lot. Now, if you look at operational expenditure on defence at the moment, it's about 8% of GDP. I think CapEx is probably about another 0.4, 0.5. So what's that, 1.3 on a good day? Yeah, they've said they want to take that up to 2% of GDP. Now, to go from 1.3 to 2% of GDP for defence, you're talking about taking defence spend up to around probably $8 billion in a GDP for defence. Yeah, you're talking about taking defence spend up to around probably $8 billion.
1: Oh, okay. So, Cameron, you say the big, the elephant in the middle of the room that we're not going to take a bite at is super.
0: It's not just super. There's some other. The government's come down hard on clamping down on what's some entitlements. The free freeze, that sort of stuff. Well, if you're going to go tough in regard to that, KiwiSavers, they whack back on KiwiSaver contributions to certain people, they whack back on that at last year's budget. Now, I don't mind that sort of stuff. I actually think that's a good thing. But let's have a talk about another $550 million check every year called the Winter Energy Payment.
1: Yeah. Okay. Yeah. And let's get the middle class off.

0: welfare, because when you crunch the numbers with working for families and stuff, there are bugger all people who actually pay tax in this country in terms of personal tax, right?
1: Yeah, there are things are very heavily skewed. Same things going on with rates. Where you get those that have got the ability to pay, they pay as opposed to those who should pay.
0: Yeah. All right. Give me one good thing you think will come out of the budget, and I know you've been watching it harder than I have.
1: Well, I think one of the good things that's going to come out of this is it's the goddamn reality for all political parties.
0: Yeah.
1: Yeah, they face some very tight, complex trade-offs. The fact there's going to be no money in the kitty is basically going to say every political party is going to have to declare which side of the impossible trinity they're on. And the impossible trinity is that combination of you want to show that you're fiscally responsible, you want to show that you can pump some money into infrastructure spend, and you want to be able to maintain or improve core government services.
0: Yep.
1: Well, I'll give you a heads up, you can hit two out of three. And this government has very clearly come down on the fiscal responsibility. We're going to pump money into infrastructure, which means their sacrificial pawn is going to be core government services. You know, let's find out where every other political party ends up or what is going to be on the impossible trinity. Because you can hit two, you can't hit three.
0: All right. I hear you, Cameron. Look, let's try and if we can, I know you'll be busy after the budget, get your verdict as well, mate. But very good talking to you. I thank you very much indeed for your time, mate.
1: All the best. Yeah, I'll be around. Off to the United States on Friday.
0: Okay. So. All right. Cameron Bagri from Bagri Economics, long-term economic. Well, he's an economist. He's a qualified economist. Cameron Bagri. Okay, we're going to have the break, and then we stand by for the Minister of Finance, Nicola Willis.
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0: What are the issues people can dive a little deeper into if they go and visit The Centrist?
3: We pull from all over the place, so basically we're looking at anything that's got an interesting story that pertains to voters, we want to tell you. 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
0: The story that's sitting there that they don't report on.
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0: Tony, I thank you for your text. And he says, what I liked about that interview is you asking the basic, where's the income coming from versus expenses going out. Simple for medium, no IQ listeners like me, says Tony. Well, Tony, join the club, mate. All right, she is here now. A week away from her third budget, we're joined by the Finance Minister, Nicola Willis. Nicola, thanks for joining us. I know you're busy.
10: Good morning. Good to be on the show, Sean.
0: All right. Look, I just talked to Cameron Bagbee and I asked him the most simple question. In broad terms, how much does the government spend and how much does it have to spend? He suggested about $150 billion going out, about $140 billion coming in. That doesn't work for me if I'm trying to balance my checkbook.
10: That's right. The government is in deficit. It's been in deficit since 2019. So just as with you, when you're spending more than you're earning, you have to borrow the difference. That's what the government is doing. And that's why our government has been on a mission since we came to office to get those books back in balance so that we can start paying down that debt and bending down the enormous debt mountain that was built up post-COVID. We were left by the last government with what economists call a structural deficit, which is to say that the last government had racked up so many bottom line spending lines that it wouldn't matter how much the economy grew, we would still be in deficit. And so that's why we've been on a mission these past few years to find reprioritisations and savings, because, as you know, the country keeps needing more resources for our hospitals, for our schools, for our police, and we've had to look elsewhere to find those resources. That's why we've done $43 billion worth of reprioritisation away from less important expenditure. And that's why we've been on a mission to find where the waste is and squeeze it out.
0: Cameron suggested that, you know, in this situation, people have, you know, two or three choices. And he says it looks like, in the pursuit of fiscal responsibility, the government will keep building on infrastructure because we just bloody need it. But it will be core government services which are sacrificed.
10: Well, I wouldn't put it that way. He is right that by budgeting very carefully day to day, we've ensured that in this year's budget, we will have a bigger envelope of funding available for investing in those assets that last for many generations, that are essential to growing the economy, but are also essential to accommodating growth. So that is new hospitals, schools, ensuring we've got a transport system that works, an energy system that works. And so you will see those intergenerational investments in the budget. But at the same time, we've got to get the grocery budget under control. We've got to get our day-to-day spending under control. And what you saw under the last government was there were just a number of areas where they were really extravagant. You know, public servants are an example. They took the number of public servants from around 43,000 up to 57,000 and then further up to 63,000. And that was the fastest rate of growth we'd seen in the public service in many, many years, three times the rate of job growth in the private sector. Really out of step, got it to 1.2% of the population, whereas it's always hovered at around 1%, so 20 or 30 years, even under previous Labor governments. And so that's why you've heard me announce this week, all right, well, over time, we're going to have to get that back into more normal shape because that's an unsustainable...
0: I've got to say, right? Apart from Wellington, that was very well received, that announcement, wasn't it?
10: Well, I think people can see that just like any other organisation, the government needs to modernise itself, it needs to find efficiencies, it needs to find productivity. There are things it can do to achieve that. And having 39 agencies when other countries seem to get by with 12 or 16 or 24 doesn't really make sense. So, that adds to duplication and cost.
0: So, Minister, yeah, that's not just going to be every department's got to drop by X. That is going to be a quite strategic and targeted, let's structurally change the public service to make it more efficient So it's not a one-size-fits-all cut, right?
10: That's right. So our view is actually the whole operating model's got to change, because here we are in 2026 and some things are still run like they were in the 80s. You know, in the court system, we've still got a paper base for many things. And many government agencies, they're using old-fashioned databases that really aren't using any of the modern digitisation or AI tools that have made life more efficient in the private sector. So what we've said is, let's restructure the joint. Let's merge some agencies, which are really quite subscale, because we've at the moment got multiple different payrolls, multiple different HR departments, admin departments. Let's actually streamline that as much as possible. Let's also adopt those modern digital and AI tools that can make life simpler for the workers on the front line who are going to continue to need to be.
0: But you're not going to make foreign affairs more efficient?
10: Well, as you can imagine, Sean, Winston Peters and I have had this debate at every budget.
0: And he won that debate.
10: Well, he didn't entirely, because... What he and I do agree on is our fiscal strategy, which is actually, it's really important that New Zealand gets the books back in balance and gets that debt curve bending down so that we're in a stronger, more resilient position when the world throws events at us. He agrees with that. So he's agreed with the overall budget. And yes, he was excluded from this year's small savings exercise, in which all other government agencies delivered a 2% saving to increase administrative efficiency. The Ministry of Foreign Affairs did not do that. But he has agreed that for the purposes of the budget and those out years, in the next couple of years, they will be part of that exercise to reduce their spending by 5%.
0: Reduce their spending, not necessarily their staff. Years. Okay. What about... here's another thing you do...
10: They are part of the staff targets too.
0: Yep.
10: They are part of the staff targets as well.
0: Oh, they are?
10: Yes, they are.
0: Oh, okay. Interesting. One other thing you don't agree on with Mr. Peters is superannuation. And Mr. Bagri pointed out to us just earlier that is something that governments are going to have to confront, the cost of the ongoing cost of national superannuation, means testing and a raising of the eligibility age. Mr. Peters says that is not going to be touched. The political reality is that he's probably going to have some say in that in the future. Would you be changing superannuation in this budget or signalling a change if you could?
10: No, not in this budget. I think that's an area where New Zealanders have relied on that superannuation payment for many, many years. And if there were to be any changes, that's something that would need to have an electoral mandate, and it would need to be signalled well in advance. And look, I agree, superannuation is critically important for people. People work their whole lives with the expectation that that support is there for them in their retirement. It's also the case that it is becoming increasingly unaffordable, because we used to have 7 workers for every retiree. We now only have 4 workers for every retiree. And what the modellers and forecasters are saying is that by 2060, there'll only be 2 workers for every retiree. So as we look to the future as the finance minister, I have a responsibility to think, well, does that stack up? Superannuation is already one of the fastest growing areas of expenditure in government, and Treasury's advice is, if you don't do something to tweak these settings, then it's going to become really unaffordable, and at some point you won't be able to afford that entitlement for anyone. So I would prefer to make some slow and gradual change rather than get New Zealand completely into debt and into the hock and have to make an overnight change sometime in the future, probably when people who are younger today, who are working hard, will finally find that that carpet would have to be pulled out from under their feet by a future set of politicians. It won't be me who's there, but it's still my job to be thinking about that future and my kids and future taxpayers.
0: Absolutely. Look, how much has the situation in the Middle East impacted what you were able to do in this year's budget, or will be able to do?
10: Well, the first thing is, it's created such significant uncertainty for workers and businesses in the New Zealand economy, and you've seen that. I mean, households have struggled with those higher prices for their petrol bill or their diesel bill, and we do expect that to flow through into greater inflation than has been the case. You've also seen that it's been a bit of a knock to confidence, hasn't it? That businesses who were recovering pretty strongly in the first bit of the year, then the conflict in the Middle East happened, those costs go up, and so that's been a hit to their immediate growth projections and prospects. So all of that hits our forecast for the budget, which then of course has implications for the tax we collect and the costs that we incur. So the budget this year has been quite a process of continually getting updated forecasts based on new information. And throughout all of that, I've just stuck to the key goals. We've got to get the books back in balance. We've got to deliver the essential public services that people depend on. We've got to make sure that we're getting that debt curve down over time, because with all of this instability internationally, my view is that's not the time to say, oh, well, let's just do a big spend up. Well, actually, it's more important now than ever we get New Zealand onto a very strong footing so that we can withstand international volatility and so that we're not so dependent on foreign lenders that if something does get wobbly internationally, we end up in a precarious situation.
0: All right, what is not going to be in the budget next Thursday that you really wish you could have put there?
10: Well, I'd always like to reduce the tax that people pay, Sean, because ultimately the money I spend, it's not my money, it's your money. And we tax it from every worker, every profitable business. And I know that when we let you keep a little bit more of your own money, just about every Kiwi, whether you're a household, a single person, a business, you've got sensible ideas with what you would really like to do with that next dollar. But right now, as I've said, the economy is not in a position where I can afford to give you tax relief because I need that revenue to pay for our hospital.
0: Right. No new taxes, though? No new taxes?
10: Well, no, that's for the Labor Party to do all of that stuff. They're the ones who spend so much and borrow so much, there's no choice but to increase taxes. And they always say, oh, it'll start small, we'll just have a small capital gains tax, and it grows and it grows and it grows. And that's essentially what they appear to be campaigning on, that they will be introducing new taxes across the economy. Which is bad not just for the people who have to be paying that tax, it's very damaging to our economy when it's in recovery mode to take the wind out of its sails.
0: Do you think you have successfully reduced expectations? Because often, as I was saying, the electoral cycle, you come to the budget before an election and the temptation for incumbent governments is to throw the lollies round. Do you think you've talked that down successfully in the last wee while?
10: Well, I see that and I understand that because actually many Kiwis have gone through a very tough few years. You know, there was COVID-19, record inflation, really high interest rates, the inevitable economic downturn that followed. Then with tariffs last year, now there's the conflict in the Middle East, and that pummels people. And so I completely understand the people who say to me, look, could you just give me a little bit more cash because things are tight at home? But at the same time, I do think New Zealanders understand that as a government, we have responsibilities. And if we don't manage our own financial books well and make sure we're on a steady financial footing, then ultimately we're putting you and your household at significant risk. And governments who don't control their own spending end up taxing and borrowing more. And that path is one that does not lead to happy futures for any New Zealander. So I think Kiwis understand that. They understand I don't have access to a forest of magic money trees. If I did, by goodness me, I would have plucked them for that cash already.
0: Look, final question. Budgets are often given, and I don't know, some sub-editor somewhere comes up with a headline, mother of all budgets or whatever. If you were going to write the nickname for this budget, what would you want it to be?
10: Well, the nicknames will be for others to describe, but we are... on all of our press releases about this budget and all of the documents referring to securing the future.
0: Okay.
10: Because that is very much what we have in mind, securing the future that New Zealanders depend
0: it's,
10: on.
0: I hate to say, Nicholas, it's not that catchy. One other thing I do know, you've already made a significant saving. No pre-budget drinks for the press gallery this year.
10: Look, I've only done them once.
0: and never again. And that worked out well, didn't it?
10: Ultimately, I'm not having those this year. You know, I really very, very, it was very unusual for me to host journalists in my office. Typically, I haven't done that year. I thought, well, gosh, I haven't actually caught up with many of them in a long time. I'll do it all in one fell swoop. I'll just have them all in my office and that way I can catch up with several of them.
0: And they didn't play nicely.
10: Well, many of them were extremely well behaved, and we had some very good chats.
0: There's always a couple. Nicola, I wish you all the best for next Thursday. It is an important day for New Zealand and our future, no matter where you stay on the you are on the political spectrum. I hope it all goes well.
10: Thank you so much. Very much appreciated.
0: Cheers. Nicola Willis, the Finance Minister. We have got taxpayers' unions talking about those public servants. And an interesting development in that thing about the Waikato regional councillors who lied to all the electors. Jordan Williams joins us after the news. It's a little bit late.
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14: In this update, discussed from the opposition as the government lifts social housing costs. Under Budget 2026, state housing tenants will pay a minimum 30% of their income on rent, up from 25% from next April. Accommodation supplements for private renters will increase. Housing Minister Chris Bishop accepts it may alarm people.
15: The current system is not sustainable or defensible. It is unfair and wrong and doesn't help those who need it the most.
14: Labour leader Chris Hipkins says this isn't the answer.
16: Hiking rents in a cost of living crisis is cruel and mean and is going to make life harder for tens of thousands of low-income families.
14: The Foreign Minister's given a stern message on New Zealanders detained in Israel. Far-right Israeli Minister Itamar Ben-Gvir's under fire for posting a video showing him taunting detained foreign activists in a Gaza-bound flotilla. Winston Peters has condemned the behaviour and says the video vindicates banning Ben-Gvir travelling here. On Kiwis in the flotilla, Peters says a travel warning's been in place for a long time.
17: That'll mean that we'll have to do our best to help out, but, you know, again, they were told not to go.
14: New Zealand's now legally required to protect the environment from greenhouse gases. We've signed a UN resolution adopting last year's World Court ruling that states could face criminal charges for not protecting people and property from climate damage. Climate change, Canterbury University politics professor Bronwyn Haywood says the government had little choice. She says China's offered climate support to the Pacific and domestically people want more action.
18: They might not want to rush ahead and do lots of things, but 64% of the public still think we should be doing more than we are doing. And that in an election year is something that governments can't ignore.
14: That's news.
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0: I've got some nice feedback for that interview. Morning, Sean. What a great interview with Minister Willis. Made lots of sense. I know Chippy and left supporters will be saying, yeah, blaming the past, but that's the reality. We need to hear more from our government on The Platform. Cheers, Scott. I remember 2022 when Christopher Luxon did a shift on the drive-thru at the Mary Vale McDonald's in Christchurch. That was an informative interview from you to Nicola. Well explained, Ron. Yes, I did get that article, Ron. Thank you. If you could, any chance you could text a link to that article through now, Ron, because I can't access where I have that article off these computers. That would be really useful. Good interview with Nicola. Nice tone, questions and answers. Thanks, says Graham. Great interview. Thanks, says Steve. I don't know why you thought it was particularly good. Sean, National should have kept putting money into the Cullen Fund and we would be fine. They always talk about being the smart party with money, but stopping putting funds into the Cullen Fund is dumb. Okay. If they kept superannuation the way it is and there will only be two workers for every superannuitant in the future, how will they handle paying for infrastructure in the future, says Sally. That's right. Well, I think what we heard from Nicola Willis, she would like to do something. National's told us they'd like to do something, and Winston says hands off. And at the moment, he's got some say on that. Though I don't think that BNZ buyback is going to fly. Sean, the platform, making it cool and accessible for politicians to get their message through properly. Well, I'll be honest, I don't need to play gotcha on a budget with the Minister of Finance. I have known and been to many, many, many budgets. And I think often they become impenetrable and they become horribly politicised. It is like saying, here's what we can afford for the next year. Here's how we're going to try and do it. Have we got a problem with the... did he? And he can't computer us. Well, he can hold off for half an hour if he wants to do it by phone. Just check with him. Oh, okay, all right. Okay, we've got that. Well, joining us by phone now, it was meant to be video, but he's stuffed that up, is Jordan Williams from the Taxpayers Union. Jordan, how are you this fine morning?
19: G'day, sorry about that, Sean.
0: No problem, Jordan. I wanted to talk to you after, well, this announcement and the inevitable reaction to the announcement that the government is going to go after or get rid of 8,000 or 9,000 public servants up to 2029, and somehow that's going to make the world a better place. There has been the inevitable response from the PSA, and it's the end of the world and the sky is falling. It's all taxpayers' money. What does the Taxpayers Union think, A, about this announcement and whether or not it's genuine?
19: Well, the proof in the pudding is in the eating. Of course, the National Party promised before the last election that they were going to get a grip on the public sector that had exploded under Labor by about a third. Nicola Willis so far has achieved just 0.73% reduction, and after a 34% increase in the size under the last government, your humble taxpayers union would argue that that's not nearly enough.
0: It's not a drop in the ocean, really.
19: Not really. I think you can have it both ways. For individual bureaucrats, people concerned about their jobs, that's not nice. You can have sympathy with that. But at the end of the day, the fact is government is too large in New Zealand. It has grown. It is inefficient. We are on the cusp of the wave of AI. And we're seeing around the world that the incredible productivity improvements, particularly in the US, as a result of technology, we must embrace that to get the benefits of that efficiency within government. But that's not to say that, we should dance on the graves of the individual, jobs that are lost. But as I say, the proof for Nicola Willis is not in the... It's easy to give the speech and give the target. And, of course, the great thing about this from Nicola Willis' perspective is it bakes in the savings or the forecast savings into next week's budget projections. And this isn't for the year ahead. Most of these job losses are actually, they're over the next 3 or 4 years. But what it means is that those forward projections look better. She gets back to surplus sooner, or this is the sort of, these are the sort of funny tricks. The other one that both Nicola and her predecessor, Grant Robinson, have done is they say, look, we need to tighten the screws, tighten the books. Look, I'm going to have a very small operating allowance, that's new spending, and all the future budgets. Lord, make me virtuous, but just not quite yet. This year, we're going to have to spend more.
0: Yeah.
19: And that's just year after year you get. We've increased the envelope right now, but we get back to surplus by really trimming that down. Now, that was the announcement, of course, last week from the Prime Minister, that they brought that operating allowance down a little bit for this budget, but frankly, a sleight of hand. They reduced it, I think, by $200 million, but then they spent an extra $3-odd billion on the other side on the capital allowance, which, is, of course, isn't the capital spending, isn't, if you think of the surplus versus deficit, that's an operating or your sort of your ongoing business expenses sort of thing, or government expenses day to day, whereas your your capital spending is treated differently, which is why actually about 12 months ago there was a very interesting interview on your show, Sean, when Nicola Willis was saying we need to get back to budget and paying back the debt, We didn't jump on it at the time because it was just extraordinary, because she didn't seem to understand that even when we get back to surplus, all the Treasury projections is that the debt continues to really rack up because, of course, your capital spending doesn't stop. It was quite an...
0: I suggest you go back and listen to the chat I just had today. She hasn't really resolved from that position particularly.
19: Well, getting back to surplus doesn't actually mean the debt clock starts going backwards. At least in the... I mean, you look at the other sort of... We call it a fudge last year, but this sort of alternate measure of what a surplus is. She likes to use this Obergill X, which excludes ACC, the ACC deficit. I mean, it's creative accounting. What really matters is, are we borrowing more? Are we loading up our kids and grandkids with an enormous financial weight on their back? Yes. Is the announcement in relation to the number of bureaucrats good? Yes, of course it is. Are the vested interests going to squeal about it? Yes, of course they are. But I think that the difficulty that Labor are having in justifying the massive increase in the public service, the fact that to our astonishment, I mean, in a good way, Chris Hipkins made the comment that, well, Nicola Willis hasn't actually reduced spending or made savings, is actually suggesting that a penny is dropping in Wellington, or a penny has dropped, that actually we're in the fiscal shtuck. Just in December, Nicola Willis was holding up a report by the Taxpayers Union called Pathways to Surplus. She was literally holding it up and saying, this is human misery, this isn't for me. And yet, in the last 2 weeks, she's adopted two ideas. Well, if you include the Prime Minister's one, she's adopted two and a half ideas.
0: You know, we talk about the numbers of public service. We've got the PSA gnashing its teeth. I've been sitting here thinking, what would happen if we just said to all government departments, all bureaucracies, drop your YR to practice, drop your cultural immersion, and drop your DEI? Just how much money we would save in time and productivity from getting rid of that bullshit in the public service.
19: It's a drop in the ocean. I mean, you could argue that a lot of those MB officials are probably better suited to doing YATA rather than staying out of busybodying the private sector's lives, the people that actually earn the money. But I think those sorts of things more point to a culture that has seriously drifted from what, the traditional public service was about. And instead it is sort of cultural, it's sort of cultural indoctrination sort of thing, this weird sort of groupthink that is in and around Wellington. I mean, the whole Western world is facing that with the, I think the best term for it is the Lanyard class.
0: Yep.
19: And there's lots of people now making the point, including here in New Zealand, actually, the New Zealand Initiative, that are saying, look, the bygone era of a politically neutral public service is no longer possible.
0: Yeah.
19: And actually, we need to give our elected leaders the ability to pick their own chief executives, or in effect be the chief executives of the departments, because right now they're responsible but not in control. I'm on the fence about that, but I think reasonable minds can differ. However, when you look at what's going on within councils, you certainly can see that it's the officials in charge. They don't give a hoot about the public voting decisions. They're in charge anyway. They control the information.
0: Well, have a look at the incomes for Wellington City Council and you'll see that writ large. Have you seen those?
19: Well, this is, of course, our sister organisation, the Wellington Ratepayers Alliance, has published that rich list. We've been getting,
0: it was stunning.
19: Sort of a veiled legal threat yesterday from, on Monday from the council. You know, concerned about the privacy of these bureaucrats. We had an absolutely irate threat by one of a family member of one of the people on it. And look, I'm sorry, when you're paid more than the mayor, we should just explain to listeners what it is.
0: Yeah, and I want to get into this maybe tomorrow or next week because it was remarkable. Okay. The town clerk, they call themselves, getting more than the Prime Minister in Wellington City Council, a number of people earning more than the Prime Minister in Wellington City Council.
19: Yeah, and I mean, a lot of it is, we use the mayor as the basemark, you know, as the benchmark, rather. That's give or take 200 grand, and it's just a whole page of, in yesterday's post, that listing the names, photographs from LinkedIn or the council website, and the salary bands. And it is incredible. It just shows that, for the likes of you and me in the private sector, it makes us
0: very poor cousins. I felt like I'd done something wrong with my life. I should have been a pen pusher. Jordan, we'll need to check. Well, I hope we can check in with you next Friday after the budget. I thank you for your perspective on this. And I don't know, as I said yesterday, 8,500 less public servants. What is that? It's a start, isn't it?
19: Yeah, but as I say, it's the delivery that counts.
0: Yeah, I hear you. I thank you for your time. Jordan Williams from the Taxpayers Union. Been a busy old morning. Let's take an advertisement break.
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0: All right. Gosh, lots of text in. I'm really interested in your thoughts about the budget and the chat with Nicola Willis and our chat there with Cameron Bagri and the interview with Jordan Williamson. I know very, very kind of budget, but I thought a week out we better take kind of the temperature of the country in terms of the budget. And I said we'll cover it. Sometimes I go to sleep during budgets. Oh, now someone's come back to me talking about Bob Charles and the golf course. It's Pegasus, not Pegasus Bay. Thank you, Dave. I didn't realise that. It's not Merivale Bay either, is it, Dave? Should I imagine there'd be a raft of covenants on those golf course homes? I don't know, Brenda. We'll check it out. Now, back to the issue I raised about, I'm just going to be, people, I'm not going to say from India, Indian ethnicity or immigration, people who are easily identified as one race of people. And of course, Indian ethnicity, you can be from India, you can be from Pakistan, you can be from Bangladesh, you can be from Sri Lanka, you can be from Fiji, you can be from anywhere. But I'm just saying I'm seeing a body of stories and concerns about cultural issues regarding people who it is easy to lump into one ethnic group immigration-wise, and do we need to talk about this? Sean, there's a huge trucking problem in Australia with toll importing Indian drivers as they are cheaper to pay, but they aren't experienced in long-distance road train driving, nor the Aussie road conditions, and are causing serious accidents. This from a Kiwi truck driver friend driving there for 30 years, says Melissa. Sean, this is back to the Bob Charles thing. Oh, we're slightly unfocused this morning. People, I don't mind. I'm going to let you direct me for the rest of the show. That is exactly what happened at Matarangi Golf Course in the Coromandel. The GC was retained, the golf course, because it was determined as commercial appeal by a legal argument, as I understand it, says Grant. You see, I think there's a legal case at Pegasus that is looming. Sean, I've been trying to figure out why there is such huge immigration from equatorial countries. I keep ending up at two solutions. Perhaps it's climate change. Well, that's bullshit, so it won't be that. And redistribution of population from the equator. Or it's to destroy Western society. I can't think of any other reasons the globalists are doing it, can you? Paul, I'm going to talk to you very, very slowly this morning because you're obviously having some mental problems. Individuals decide to immigrate. They aren't instructed to do so by the World Economic Forum or the Illuminati or anyone. The reason that people want to come to New Zealand is because we're a hell of a good country. We're a hell of a clean country. We are sparsely populated. We have little disease. We don't have snakes and spiders and things that can bite you. We're the back door to Australia if you really want to go to Australia. So that's why we appeal to people. And there are billions of people of Indian ethnicity in the world. So proportionately, they make up a huge amount of people who would want to come to a nice place like New Zealand. No conspiracy in that. Oh, sorry, it's Richard Hadley. That's right, not Bob Charles. Richard Hadley. What am I doing? Why did I think it was Bob Charles? My brain is mush this morning. Yes, it's Sir Richard Hadley. It's Paddles who wants his golf course. That's right. Maybe why would I lump Richard Hadley and Bob Charles together? That's a very strange Freudian slip of mine. Thank you. Yes, we've got that. Richard Hadley, Richard Hadley, Richard Hadley. I'll write it on my thumb next to my picture of Christopher Luxon. Sean, it staggers me that a variety of government MPs come on and get their message across while a couple, including the Prime Minister, don't take the opportunity, says Wayne. Yeah, Wayne, I don't know why that is, mate. Did we hear back? Because Goldie's guy came back to you and we asked him directly, didn't we? We said, what is the... Thank you, Josh. Josh just brought me a coffee. That's an unusual occurrence, but a very good one. Is it a latte? What is it?
1: It's a flat white.
0: Flat white will do. Thank you. Oh, I wonder what he wants. Did Goldie's press secretary come back? Because we just asked him straight up, is it just you're not coming on because you don't want to talk to us?
1: Yeah, I said if there's any reason apart from scheduling conflicts that you're not coming on, please communicate directly to us. And then I followed up again and I said, when can we expect to hear from the minister? And nothing.
0: Well, so we've been ghosted now, are we?
1: I fear. I sent that on Monday.
0: That's not very open, tolerant and free of you, is it, Goldie? I'll give Jackie a ring today. I might be seeing Goldie later on this evening at a do. I'll stick it on then. Sean, my suggestion for the public service to sack anyone with a turquoise, pink, green, red or blue hair. It'll save money and make Lambton Quay more pleasant, says Neil. Much less colourful though, Neil. Bob Charles designed the Pegasus Golf Course. That's why my brain was doing a short circuit. Bob Charles designed Pegasus Golf Course that Richard Hadley likes playing on and doesn't want to be turned into houses. Sean, why do we tiptoe around half apologising for calling this stuff out? What stuff? Sean, have you noticed since Nat's leadership meeting several weeks ago, Goldsmith has announced BSA, treaty clause removed, government death departments names in English first, and now public service cuts, all coalition agreements. Yeah, it is kind of interesting, Greg. But the National Party are keeping their options open on the What is a Woman bill. Sean, budget, is that the time? Who cares? No one knows what they are talking about. There is no compulsion to follow through and no real accountability, says Bruce. Well, Bruce, I tried to keep it simple for you today and to be honest for me because I'm not an economist. Neil, I'll ask people about that hair colour discrimination you want us to practice in the public service. Sean, exactly, Sean. How much could be saved by cutting the culturally related departments and the handouts to the John Tamahiris, etc.? The dollars spent on the treaty-related grifters is unbelievable. I think we should make charities pay tax too. Sean, even the CEO of Dunedin has paid over $500,000 per year. Cheers, Don. Sean, great cover this morning. This might be a stupid question. What would happen with the people who lose their jobs? Will they have other roles created or be on the job seeker benefit? What's the plan for them not becoming beneficiaries and needing more support? Now, that I find an amazing text, and I'll tell you why. I have never believed that I live in a country where the government and other people have a responsibility to provide a job for me or keep me from starving. So if you're a public servant and you lose your job, it is up to you to go and find another one. The world, wake up, kids, does not owe you a living. You owe it to yourself to apply yourself in and to the world in a way that keeps you alive. It's called reality. It's called a market economy. And yes, we should have a safety net for the truly hard up, difficult or dumb. But even the tone of that text, and I talked to so many people, but what would the government do? And I don't know how we have bred such a generation of hopeless people.

0: accused of being grumpy or a bad interviewer. Sean, great interview with Nicola Willis. No clickbait crap like our MSM who try to spin a story out of everything. 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Good on you, Sean, which is why the platform is needed. Thank you very much indeed, Rich. Thank you. We will take a break and then we'll take Matt's call.
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0: And you are on the platform, and we've got a caller. It's Matt, mate. How's it going?
6: Good morning, Mr. Plunkett. Joe's, you're looking well today.
0: Oh, thank you. Thank you.
6: Look, I can't even see you because I've just got you on the radio, so I wouldn't have a clue what you look like. Hey, Sean, I just couldn't agree with you more with the public sector. And I don't mean to sound like an ass when I say this, but even your teachers, your firemen, your police officers and that, they have no idea, really, a lot of them, is that, you know, as long as they turn up to work, they get paid. You know, I'm 50 years old now, Sean. I've worked for myself since I left school. And, you know, it even grinds me, getting off topic here a little bit, about, and you'll understand this now as an employer, I've never ever in my life been paid for a public holiday. Never,
0: yeah.
6: Because I work for myself. Yet my staff, I have to pay them public holidays. And I'm a true believer that public holidays should be something that you can have. You have it as of right. But if you choose to take it, you don't get paid. Why should I pay for someone 13 or 12 or whatever it is, yeah, days a year to not work? I don't get paid. And people have this perception that just because you're in business, you're always making good money. And you know what it's like, Sean. Sometimes you do make good money. Sometimes you don't. But even when you're not, you still got to pay all those outgoings of those wages for people that aren't even at work. It just astounds me how these people operate, and they think that the government's responsible for them to have a job and them to have a living. I'm afraid to say you got to wake up. It don't work like that. That's not how the real world is.
0: Yeah, I just amaze people. What's going to happen to all these people? What will they do? Well, you know, I was thinking back. I had once with Radio Live, they didn't renew my contract because they got woke. And I had about a year in the wilderness where I just had to make off contract doing stuff. I think I went and worked for the Opportunities Party. I did consulting and I did media training. It was a very

0: interesting, not particularly comfortable time. Then I got the arse from Magic, right? And I got enough, paid enough money by them for being bad to me that I went and, you know, set up the platform. You have to, it's up to you. You can't just sit there and go, the government's got to provide, Matt, because the government shouldn't have to. It should be up to you. And as I said yesterday, Matt, I think all these people, you know, 8,500 people are being presented with a wonderful opportunity to do something meaningful with their lives, aren't they?
1: Oh, totally. And I agree with your statement just before. We saw a guy on the TV the other night that was in Wellington somewhere, an double amputee, and he's been stuck in his house for 3 years because he can't get out because they can't provide him with a house where he's got access. Now, that's where the money should be going. You know, we need to look after our vulnerable. We've got to do that. And there's some people, lucky enough for the likes of yourself and myself, that have been able to get out and do it for ourselves and make money, and we're blessed with our health and all the rest of it. That money needs to be there for those that can't and those who are unable. But these people that are just sucking on the government tit, quite frankly, and sitting back doing bugger all and doing wires or whatever it is they do at work all day, it's got beyond a joke, you know? I agree with the
0: but
1: government.
0: Look, I think it. This is going to sound controversial. I think it's deeply ingrained in our national psyche to do as little as possible for as much money as possible. And I go back to an iconic Kiwi character, Matt, Barry Crump. Right? And Barry Crump went and he was. What did he do? He trapped possums and shot deers. And he loved the job because he got paid good money and he did bugger all. But it was a government department. And we've bred generations of people who are looking for, I don't know, the con, the fast lane, easy street. And just life isn't like that.
1: That's why we have the RSC system and all the rest of it, Sean, down here in Nelson, because you just can't get people to work. And we have islanders coming here by the droves who are willing to work and get off their backside and do the jobs that traditionally, you know, in the Nelson district, traditionally it was tourists that would come in, young backpackers that would come in from all over the world that would do those fruit picking jobs and that. Now, we don't even get that now. The European way of life, in my opinion, is just got so weak. And now we're reliant on those RSE workers to get the jobs done, or they just wouldn't be done. And I, you know, like the likes of Nelson and Hawke's Bay, I can't believe that really there's any unemployment during the fruit season. It just astounds me.
0: Yep.
1: I'd just cut their benefit and say there's plenty of jobs there. But you talk to the employers and they say those people, Matt, they're not worth employing. They'll turn up for a day and they'll fall off the ladder and twist their ankle and then they'll be on ACC and it's just hopeless. It's just hopeless. They're just dependent on the government.
0: Yeah, well said, Matt. Well bloody said. And I thank you for your call, mate. Keep at it. Lots of texts on this. We're gonna look. I just felt like giving the song another whirl. I'll be back with you soon.

0: I love it. I love it. It's one of the best so far. I'm actually thinking out we should put out like a dance mix of, we've got four or five now BSA songs. And I just want to remind you, we have the new T-shirt. This one I'm wearing on the back, it says No Mumbo Jumbo, the platform No Mumbo Jumbo. Nice thing on here. 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Sean, this AI, oh yeah, I know. It bores me, this AI, it's actually terrible. Yeah, well, okay, build a bridge and get over it, buddy. Sean, I think Bella needs a holier-than-thou segment. Well, no, Bella's too busy harassing people who don't want to talk to me most of the day. But I must admit, the thing with Goldie's office is now getting quite humorous. Tell us if you're ghosting us. Nothing. Nothing. Bill, if this was a boyfriend, or if this is a woman I was interested in, should I be getting the message now, do you think, from Goldie's office?
1: I would have given up.
0: Yeah, okay.
1: Months ago.
0: I'm a bit of a stalker. I'm a bit of a talent stalker, though. That's my problem. And that means, by extension, so are you now. Sorry. Is there a pic of the T-shirts anywhere? Yes, Maddie. Oh, Maddie, I'll tell you what. Well, yes, there is. I'll tell you what. Yes, there is. I've done some social media posts, and I'll do a social media post. We're just waiting for the postal arrival of the Bye Bye BSA ones. We'll put it out on social media. We'll do a post. Maddie, Well, you want a picture, Maddie? Just turn on your app. Okay. Thank you for giving Mr. Willis the Gareth, for not giving Miss Willis the Gareth treatment, says Neil. Gareth emailed me yesterday. Gareth was a gold member. He says he wants never going to renew his gold membership. Gareth, I appreciate your support as a gold member, but what you're supporting is robust, open, tolerant and free discussion, not being able to ring up and be an asshole. Okay? And if you want to clarify, if you want to give it another go today, I'll take your call, 0800 332 283. No, Paul, Bella isn't going to sing happy birthday to you, though happy birthday. 0800 332 283 is the number to call. Now, the woman, Laura, from Sensible Sentencing Trust, from Sensible Sentencing Trust, I was hoping to get her on to talk about this Indian issue, but Louise Parsons was already teed up to talk about the no discount for character changes being introduced by the government. She'll get into this amazing thing about the Indian rapist in Nelson, who got a discount on his sentence because he had kids. That'll be with Leah this afternoon. Do listen out for that, if you could. Matt, are you back?
2: What do you mean, am I back?
0: Oh, it's a different Matt. We've got it. We need to have Matt 1 and Matt 2. It's getting like the bloody Daves, isn't it? Matt, how are you?
2: Yeah, I'm good. I haven't called you for a while. I normally talk to Michael, but I'll try and think of Monica next time I ring. I was just wondering, how many people... are listening to you at any given time? Like, what's your average listenership, would you say? Like,
0: well, we have, look, we used to be able to tell you precisely, because the way we bought our streaming service through, what are they called? See, I'm not very technical like this. So we'd go through servers overseas and we could tell exactly when at any time. And like, we were up 20,000 people at a time live, okay? But now it's very hard to assess because we live stream on Facebook, we have a live stream on YouTube, and we have the app, and we changed our server providers to cut costs, and we don't get the breakdown that we used to get. But I can tell you, give you an idea at what social media things, we're up to about 1.5 million social media interactions a month. And in the middle of last year, and we've grown significantly by since then, we were at 42,000 listening hours a month. Sorry, 420,000 listening hours a month.
2: So a pretty significant number of people.
0: I'll be honest, in the social media space, we're huge. But unfortunately, the woke advertising agencies don't use the figures that we can provide them.
2: So this is what I don't get, right? So this upcoming election is going to be pretty close, yeah? Would you agree with that?
0: Yep, it is.
2: Who is advising Luxon and Goldsmith to not come on? Because I voted National last time.
0: Yeah.
2: I'm an undecided voter. I'm never going to vote for them if they're not going to come on and talk to me.
0: Well, what if Nicola Willis just came on, Chris Bishop comes on?
2: I'm talking about the leader of the party. So I get to listen to Winston, I get to listen to Seymour. They make a case for why I should vote for them.
0: Yeah.
2: Luxon not coming on is definitely going to cost him any chance of me voting for him. And I think that there's quite a significant number of people that feel the way that I feel. And I just can't believe... Like, there's no such thing as bad publicity, right? Even if he comes on and makes a fool of himself, he's not going to lose anything. He might just say something that convinces me or other people. And even if he got 100 votes, it's going to be so close.
0: And I would say the same thing applies, Matt, to the Green Party, to the Māori Party, to Chris Hipkins and Labor. We do have Labor MPs on, ain't Willie on? Was it last week or earlier this week? I think we got Willie. We'll try and get Willie every second Wednesday. Everyone is welcome, Matt, literally. And everyone will get the same stroppy Sean Plunkett interview as everyone else if they don't answer the questions.
2: They know what to expect. So surely, I mean, he's got this new media trainer now, isn't he, Luxon? Surely she could pretty aptly predict roughly what you're going to ask.
0: The world has changed. 10 or 15 years ago, I could have sat down and had a beer with that media training or rung her up. I've got her number.

0: News on the platform.
1: In this update, the finance minister's defending incoming social housing rent hikes as an exercise in fairness. The level of state tenants' income going into rent will rise from 25% next April to 30%. Nicola Willis says most of them will still be better off than private tenants in similar circumstances.
2: People in social housing effectively have won the lotto. They get so much more support than a family with just as lower income in a private rental.
1: Willis has now apologised for linking social housing to winning lotto, saying she reached for the wrong metaphor. Labour leader Chris Hipkins says the private rental market shouldn't be the benchmark.
3: Increasing public sector rents because private sector rents have been increasing unsustainably is not the answer to that.
1: Fiery debate in Parliament as the first reading of legislation passes to let police move people on. The bill would allow them to evict people who are sleeping rough, begging and being disorderly. Justice Minister Paul Goldsmith says police will use discretion. The Greens' Tamitha Paul says this is an attack on the homeless.
4: The minister realises they don't have a home, right? Where exactly are they supposed to move on? Should they go to your house?
1: A new UN resolution piles more international pressure on New Zealand to respond to climate change. The General Assembly has adopted a World Court ruling, letting countries face criminal charges for not protecting the environment from greenhouse gases. We didn't co-sponsor it earlier, but have now voted in favour. Canterbury University Politics Professor Bronwyn Haywood says it emphasises countries' promises made under the Paris Agreement.
5: Try and reduce emissions significantly, but also protect people. And if they don't, they could be taken to court, either by their own countries or by other countries.
1: An arrest warrant's been issued for a UK citizen who scarpered the country, having allegedly scammed an Auckland couple out of $27,000 for a painting job never done. The warrant has been issued for 29-year-old Thomas J. Taylor. That's news.
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6: Oh, wait now. I suggested that public servants who might get the chop under the government's new austerity measures need to stop whinging about, oh, what will I do? And other people need to start whinging, oh, what can they possibly do? Well, get a frickin' job is my advice. But that's upset some people. Sarah, in particular, I've pointed out that I think my perspective about not just self-employment but management and ownership of a business that employs people has changed somewhat. But Sarah, oh, I've upset Sarah. Excuse me, says Sarah, don't BS us. We know what it's like to own a business. You're only on the radio for 3 hours, mate. Of course you work after that. How many times have you been overseas on your listeners' money and been away for weekends? Get over yourself, block me, I don't care, but be honest, says Sarah. Okay, Sarah, I've been overseas on trips that have been specifically funded once.

0: that was the ARC, I'm going again in a month. So that's twice, Sarah. Twice, Sarah. Listeners didn't pay for the trip to Israel. That was a private benefactor, not the Israeli government. And that's it, Sarah. In fact, those are the only two times I've been overseas in the 4.5 years that I've had this business. All right, Sarah? Now, you knock off about 12:31, don't you, Bella? Am I normally here when you leave?
1: Usually.
0: Yeah, I'm usually here through to 3 or 4 o'clock most days. So I start work, Sarah, at 6:30. I finish at 4 o'clock. You do the math. And Sarah, weekends off. I don't get weekends off. I'm the marketing manager. I'm the program development manager. I'm the HR officer. I'm the chief financial officer. And the chief executive and the managing editor. So, Sarah, that's okay. That's all right. They've answered your questions. Come on, Sarah, be happy for once. What a Karen. Matt, you've rung back. Which Matt's this? Is this Matt 1 or Matt 2? Matt 1.
2: It's
0: Matt,
2: me, Mr. Plunkett.
0: All right, Matt, how are you?
2: Good. Thank you very much for taking my call again. And I have to say to your listeners, you would not get this on a normal talkback where you can call back in a second time. And that's why I listen to the platform, because you get a chance to rebut.
0: Well, you better make it worth my while to take your second call, Matt. Come on.
2: I just want to rebut what Ralph said, and I accept what Ralph said. But I want to say to you, Ralph, for 35 years I've been in business, I haven't had any longer than a 3-day break over Christmas, because I can't, and quite often I end up working on Christmas Day, but I never, ever stop my staff from having time off. They have 2 weeks off over Christmas every year, and that's what employers have to do, because I've always said I never ask anyone to do what I wouldn't be prepared to do myself. So there are a lot of us out there who don't just go off and park up at the motor camps for 2 or 3 weeks over summer while our staff are doing our work. I'm one of those guys that does it so my staff can have their time off. And like I say, in 35 years, I've never had more than 3 days off over a Christmas period. I've never had a summer holiday in my entire working life since I've owned my business to go away and park up somewhere and have time like other people do. Yes, I get time in winter, but who wants to go and sit in the beach at Kaiteri in the middle of winter? So, you know, I accept what you're saying, Ralph, but I think people need to get realistic of what employers provide, small businesses provide this country, like Sean, and the good that we do, and all of the tax and the GST that we gather for the government to pay for our public servants to have the jobs that they have. And all we're saying is that we don't want to see that money wasted. It's valuable.
0: And
2: money,
0: I just and think for people, wouldn't it be great if more people wanted to run their own businesses, to employ other people outside the government structure? I think it's like a cultural change we need, Matt, to have or to get back to, given that we're all pioneers, to get back to a spirit of entrepreneurship and independence and wealth creation.
2: It's what this country was built on, just what you said, pioneer skills and wealth creation. And I just think that it's become more of what can you give me rather than what I can give the country. And I hate to use that analogy, but the reality is if we had more people on a daily basis saying, what can I put back into this country rather than take out of it?
0: Well said, Matt. Thank you. Oh, I did. I forgot my trip to Bali in November of the year before last, wasn't it, Andrew, that I went to Bali? I think it was November the year before last. Wasn't November last year. I can't remember. I was bloody sick in Bali. My heart thing was bad. Thank you, Andrew, for pulling me up, though. Sean, I'm self-employed. I never take 4 weeks annual leave. I calculated the business owes me 78 weeks annual leave over the last 25 years. Yeah, and Jace, you'll never get that. The idea that there is this annual leave thing that is like a God-given frickin' right. Sean, it's the moaning Sarah, the Luxon Trojan horse, Sarah, says Derek. Oh, it's not that Sarah, different Sarah. Is there a moaning Sarah?
1: The Sarah that texts in saying block me is not the Sarah that you Sarah from Auckland that calls.
0: Okay. Matt, we run our small business exactly the same. A month off every Christmas, I don't really take a month off at Christmas. I strategize, I rework, I am always working. And can I also just say, even when I'm on a break and I'm sitting somewhere like on a beach at Whitianga and someone comes up and wants to talk to me about the platform, I'm back working. 24 hours, 7 days a week. Pete, good morning.
3: Morning, Sean. Yeah, he kind of ground my gears. What was that guy's name? But because I grew up in a family that had a really small contracting business, and my dad never ever took a holiday ever, never ever got one, and never had a family holiday our own life. And I guess you could say that was his decision, but he had to make ends meet, and I think he thought the best thing was to put money on the table. And
0: I was close for a long time, Pete. My first wife's father was an undertaker.
3: Yeah.
0: A rural undertaker. And boy, did that guy work. Did that whole family on call 24/7?
3: Yeah.
0: Remarkable.
3: Yeah. And, you know, he was a contractor, so it was all dependent on weather and things like that. And you can't choose the weather. And I remember he did get away for a holiday once to Aussie when I was a kid. And one of his workers did something wrong and it cost him $25,000. And he's like, oh, I'm never going to go on holiday ever again. And I just, you know, so, and that's the thing is I've had my own businesses and worked for people and things. And I now as a worker, I'm paid by the hour. I get all these holidays. I actually really don't have to care much. And it's such a bizarre... The juxtaposition between those two, having your own business and not, I think unless you've done it, you know, when I started
0: I never understood it till I employed people.
3: No, and when I started my own business, I was coming home from work and then starting the business, you know, up till 2 a.m, getting things aligned and then waking up at 6 to go to work, you know, with 4 or 5 hours sleep to get it off the ground. And I think people don't understand that and then they expect more and more. And I just think that's pretty unfortunate that our society's kind of gone that way, where it's, what have you done for me lately, kind of. You know what I mean?
0: Yeah. Yeah, I get you.
3: Hey, and just with, you were talking to Nicola Willis about the one, and this 1% thing drove me crazy. Like, what? So that means if we bring another 140,000 people a year into the country, then what, we get another 1,400
0: I just think you've got to have a base philosophy. Smaller government is better. And I hate the idea. If I were to ever get into politics, I wouldn't go in with the idea of what laws could I pass. I would make my political philosophy, what rules and laws can I get rid of so we can be freer?
3: You're rationalising the... Like, I just find, as a percentage of workers, rationalising how many bureaucrats you have is bizarre. Like, it's such a strange way to do business. Because you look at when Google and Ford had the same amount of revenue, Google had 60,000 employees and Ford had 1.2 million. But they had the same revenue. So, when technology is coming and there's apps and things like that. When Excel came along, you know, we got rid of all the people filling in all the little tables of data and stuff. So when did we set up 1%? And I think that's the crazy thing is we're stuck in this 1%. That's madness.
0: I hear you, Pete. I thank you for your call, mate. Gosh, you guys are engaged today. Jesse says, gosh, that Sarah is an annoying Karen, just saying, and I get it, I'm self-employed. And I get bugger all time off. It drives my girlfriend nuts because we hardly ever get away for a holiday. Life isn't a holiday. Life is the everyday. And Sean, hats off to every small business person, the backbone of our economy, says, yeah, that's right, small to medium enterprises. Keep this country going. Sean, where do the country's biggest earners, our farmers, get a holiday? It's 24/7. Damn right, Warren. The grass doesn't stop growing because it's a statutory frickin' holiday, does it? I have a farm. It's prices. If prices are bad and weather is unfavourable, not only do holiday sick leave not exist, but also income. Well, bloody said, Sam. Boy, this has struck a chord with you guys. And as I say, I said I'm going to let you steer the show today, and you have. You've steered it to a kind of debate over those who would sit and believe the world owes them a living and those who realise that you have to go out and make your living and sometimes help other people make theirs.
4: Let's take a break now and come back to the calls.
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5: Well, because you guys are in control of the show today, we've got into a kind of philosophical discussion about whether or not employers and people who own and run businesses are slackers and are just feeding off the workers, or maybe workers have a sense of entitlement. And I guess what the lived experience of you guys is, and a lot of you self-employed, a lot of you have run businesses, many of you also are worker bees. I don't mean that in a derogatory sense, but what a fascinating discussion we're having about all of this. Now, Rich, mate, you are, I imagine, self-employed.
6: Yeah, I'm a self-employed gardener, Sean. I have my own gardening business. I've been doing it for about 10 years now. So, I choose to do this. I mean, I like working for myself. I can kind of, you know, take time off when I want to. I mean, within reason. I mean, when I first started out, it was a pretty hard slog, you know, those first couple of years because you're trying to...
5: And you're not exploiting anyone else. You're just living your life, right?
6: Yeah, exactly. And, you know, when I heard there was a text there from Jesse saying, well, I haven't had any time off, it's hard to. I mean, I do. I mean, my mental health and stuff, I mean, winter, I mean, I take a wee bit of time off then, but I do take 2 weeks off at Christmas and New Year, even though that's the growing season, because that's the time where I want to spend some time with my family and go away and unwind, Sean. So I think it is important that in this world that you still need to have a bit of a healthy work-life balance. That if
5: and I'm working on this year, a King's birthday, I'm going to go fishing, and I'm trying to do fishing about once a month. And you're right, yeah. Rich, it's about managing yourself, you know.
6: Yeah, and I think that Karen earlier saying that, oh, well, you've been over there to Bali and all that, I mean, come on. I mean, you work bloody hard, Sean, to get this operation going for the platform. That and look where you are. I mean, you're still trying to be sustainable and stuff. So it's a bit easy for someone on a keyboard to have a go at you, Sean. So, yeah. But, Sean, one of the main reasons I wanted to call you was that crap in your 9 o'clock news with Nicola Gregg going on about the gender pay bill. Can you get her on the show? Because
5: what did I say to Bella this morning? I said, we got to get Nicola Gregg on, and we will.
6: Yeah, maybe she doesn't think it's important because she revolves around woke ideology and doesn't really kind of get the picture.
5: Yeah. See, Nicola Gregg's such an interesting example of the wokeism, of the politically correct kind of socially naive virtue signalling of what a person I would normally consider a very, very traditional National Party rural-based person, but she's got the woke bug, right? Like Matt Doocy's woke bug. And they really are, they are not culturally in tune with what I think the National Party is, which is causing the party huge problems. There's a reason they can't get 30%, you know.
6: Exactly. I mean, how could she stand up in Parliament yesterday and say that?
5: Yep.
6: I mean, when it's pretty obvious what's going on in this country that we're trying to amend the bill. Go look at what's happened in with Sal Grover. Have you heard about that, Nicola Gregg? Honestly, Sean, get her on the show. And
5: yeah, okay, we've got it down. But we will be approaching her. Don't worry, Rich. Thanks, mate. You're quite a passionate bunch this morning. I love it. Paul, good morning.
7: Good morning, Sean. Long time no speak.
5: Yeah.
7: How are you?
5: Good. How's Kerry?
7: Good. Overcast, a little bit coolish, but no, Kerikeri's just keeping on, which is good. Couple of things, Sean, about the public servants that about to lose their jobs. In the words of the once late great JFK, ask not what you can do for your country, what can the country can do for you, what you can do for your country.
8: Yeah.
7: Pretty simple, really. And the other thing is about the Indian issue with the rapes.
8: Yep.
7: I'm not sure whether you would have seen that we finally got a result in that poor German tourist. They got raped in Auckland.
5: Now, just walk me through that, because that's one of the cases I want to look at with this issue going forward. So those, yeah. Where were those really? Three from? Because the mainstream media was so afraid to say where they were from.
7: They still haven't given
5: my
7: their...
5: My understanding is Afghanistan.
7: Right, okay. Well, and what I read online, they didn't mention their country of origin. But my point is, they got, I think, all three of them got at least 6 years. One got 7, one got 8, I think. But my point is, what's the difference between those three and any other rape? Why does the Indian guy, Nelson, only get 10 months? Rape is rape, or do they... classified as degrees of rape. We don't have degrees of murder.
5: One of the guys in Nelson, I got confused because there were two Indian people who'd raped people in Nelson. The truck driver guy got a reduction in his sentence because he had kids.
7: Yeah, well, that's BS.
5: And the other guy got a reduction in his sentence because he didn't put the woman through a trial. He pled guilty. That was the 57-year-old guy that fled the country. I mean, but there is a trend emerging here, I hate to say, an identifiable trend where ethnicity seems to be connected to sexual offending disproportionately.
7: Yeah, that is true enough, but I'm just annoyed that these three guys, I'm not annoyed that they got the sentence they got, but the others that, you know, that we've talked about this morning, they get sweet
5: CFA,
7: you know? Yeah.
5: I hear you, Paul. I hear you. Good
7: point. Wrong. It's wrong.
5: It is wrong, and it's a debate I think we need to have. I thank you for your call, buddy. Oh, here's a neat text. This is from Richie in Waipu. Sean, I want to send Rich the Gardener some free products. We import horticultural products. Well, Richie from Waipu, here's what I suggest we do, guys, and I imagine Rich the Gardener is listening down in Oamaru. So, Richie from Waipu, I want you to email hello@theplatform.kiwi with your contact details. And Rich from Oamaru, I want you to email hello@theplatform.kiwi with your details, and I will hook you guys up and you can meet each other. What a nice... See, that's why I love Talkback Radio or Talkback Webcasting. Talkback Online Radio, that's why I love it. It brings people, literally brings people together. Paul, mate, how are you?
9: Yeah, good, Sean. Yeah, self-employed against workers. Yeah, I was self-employed virtually my entire life. But in latter years, I got the point I wouldn't employ anyone under 50.
5: Yeah.
9: Because they just didn't know how to work.
5: Yeah.
9: And I think that's probably our failing, our generation's failing of how kids were brought up. But,
5: what?
9: Well, brought up with a thing that it was everything they needed, everything they wanted. It was all about what they want, not what they earn.
5: And I'll tell you what, when you're given something you didn't earn, it didn't anything to you.
9: Ain't that the truth? But always remember, Sean, and I think you're a classic example, find something you love, eh? You never work
5: and
9: another
5: day. And you never work a day in your life. Damn straight, Paul.
9: Bloody true, isn't it?
5: Yeah.
9: It really is. Hey, at the risk of sounding misogynist, isn't bloody Nicola Willis looking good? Man, she is really...
5: I think she needs a damn good feed, Paul, but I'm not going to comment on a politician's physical appearance, particularly a woman, because I would be accused of being misogynistic.
9: Yeah, but anywho, I thought she was rather articulate. So real simple, just got on with it. I'm much of a belief getting...
5: Yeah, I've known Nicola for a while. Her mum knew my dad professionally.
9: Okay.
5: And I've known Nicola long, so I know she's not kind of BSing me.
9: Yeah, yeah. No, you know, she's... And getting rid of public service, let's face it, eh? If you're dehydrated, it's going to be a wonderful thing because there'll be 9 people standing around the water cooler, not 10. So you'll be able to get there and get a drink, won't you?
5: Yeah.
9: Because that's what most of them spend their time bloody doing. There'll be 2 or 3 out of every 10 that work really hard and efficient. And the rest just shuffle paper.
5: And they carry the rest. That's right, Paul. I thank you for your call, mate. Oh, this is crazy with Rich and Omaru, the gardener. This is my partner and I run a plant nursery called Hardwick Ornamentals. We'd be interested in browsing his range to buy some items. Are you able to email me his business name to... No, you can email with your contact details to hello@theplatform.kiwi. I'm going to link you all up together. It'd be nice if you bought some advertising, people, as I'm providing it for free now. It's like, this is like buy, sell and swap in the garden section, isn't it? We need to take an advertising break. It is 9:31.
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5: All right, just a reminder that we do have advertising slots available. 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One of the most important things is the people who listen to The Platform trust The Platform, unlike other media where you might place your advertising dollar. 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And those for any brand, for any product, are important qualities to have. So I do encourage you, if your organisation or any business of anyone that you know, particularly who are operating and trading online, we can really push people towards online offers and the like and towards your sites. 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Jen will see you right. To survive, we do need more commercial sponsors and advertisers. We do have, and I haven't sold one yet because we haven't found the right person. We have program sponsorships available for myself, Michael and Leah. They're slightly bigger than the normal packages, but they give you massive connection to our growing and very, very dedicated audience. I cannot recommend enough for you if you're involved in a business that is looking to reach an engaged, wealthy, slightly older, slightly male-skewed audience that like doing up their houses, like driving, like spending money, believe it or not. We're you guys. sales@theplatform.kiwi. Boy, have we got calls up the wazoo, which is, I love. I'm not going to read texts. I'll take calls. Now, Anne Elborn has rung. And Anne, why does your name ring a bell?
11: Oh, we've met Sean. I've been on the platform with Leah a couple of times.
5: So you were a councillor where?
11: Oh, I was a councillor. I'm retired, and yep. I spoke out in my professional body about gender affirming care and got cancelled, really.
5: Yeah.
11: But that's another long story. What I'm actually ringing about is I was in Parliament last night for the first reading of this bill, and it was really moving being there and hearing Jenny Marcroft and Karen Chua speak to this bill. It was bitterly disappointing hearing Nicola Gregg.
5: Look, I haven't seen the whole thing, Anne. Can you tell our listeners what Nicola Gregg's position was, how she enunciated it?
11: Well, she said that she did not believe that this bill was going to help women progress at all with things like joining boards, increasing income pay equity.
5: It's not what it's designed to do. It's designed to keep them safe in changing rooms and in sports and on sports fields.
11: So I'm going to write to her today and say that it was very disappointing, and I'm going to mention the male who is changing in one of the Wellington City Council pools and has, despite women complaining, is still changing in the women's change room.
5: Which pool?
11: Freiburg.
5: No, I go there every day almost, to sauna. God.
11: No. I know. Some of us have been speaking to the council about it and liaising with the council. One of the things, if we don't bring in this bill, is this imposition of gender ideology, i.e. that we have to accept men as women, is going to backfire for transgender people. It's going to backfire because women won't want these people in their change rooms, and it's going to get nasty, and the people who have pursued this ideology, that's on them. The other thing, another couple of things, Sean, is the opposition, Labor, Chloe Swarbrick was there, a Maori MP, that new MP who took Penny Panari's seat. They terrify me. They use the same old, this is causing hate and division, you know, as a tactic to try
5: the cry-bullying. The collective cry-bullying, yeah.
11: When you watch it, you'll be, I know...
5: I will go back and watch it.
11: How these people operate, but to see it in the flesh was scary.
5: Okay, do you think Nicola Gregg has just got the wrong end of the stick and she's trying to be woke or what? Because she's the Minister for Women's Affairs, for God's sake.
11: Well, the ministry is captured, is my understanding, and so I would fear that her position has shifted, because when the Gender Self-ID Bill came out, she was less as she was last night. So I don't know if she's been influenced by the women in the ministry. What I'm going to say, though, I'm really going to encourage listeners to write to MPs supporting this bill, especially the National MPs. There were two very good National MPs who spoke. The MP for Takanini, Rena Nakli, I'm not sure I pronounced that right, and I think it was Tom Rutherford.
5: Good on you, Anne. And look, I think this is getting bugger all coverage in mainstream media. We'll continue to cover it as we always will, and I know they'll come round because they always do.
11: Yeah.
5: Good on you, Anne.
11: Please write to your MP. Thanks, Sean.
5: Thank you. We've got lots and lots of calls, which is absolutely, we've got double up calls and stuff. Rich, why are you back?
12: Oh, it's a bit flattering, Dad. Maybe I feel like I have to send Bill to Jennifer at the platform there, Sean, with all the better.
5: Well, I'll tell you what, Rich, can you email all your contact details, because we've got at least two people who want to get in contact with you and talk about giving you some stuff. And if we've got everyone's details, I'll get Sarah to put them all together and hook you all up. Okay?
12: Oh, I appreciate that.
5: Good on you, mate.
12: It's very flattering of the calls. But, all good. I'll do that, Sean.
5: Okay. Thanks. That's Rich Gardner from Oamaru. I feel like I'm running a dating site, for God's sake. Sean, good morning.
13: Good morning, Sean. Yesterday it was Daddy. Maybe it should be Trade Me Plunkett. It's going well. On a complete, I was calling up about the rape issue and the bill last night. I did watch the Parliament on YouTube and also Parliament TV. I'm very keen. People don't realise, listening on the radio, if you hear it later, I'm always at work during the day, but actually seeing the MPs, their antics in the House visually, two completely different things. It's bizarre how the Labor and Greens have decided this is one of the hills they want to die on. And they bring in, and they do the cry bully, bring in human rights. They try to, there are legitimate human rights issues which were fought out, everything from segregation in the US through the apartheid, legitimate human rights. And they try to draw the dotted line between this gender ideology and this. It's bizarre. I know we're a different country, but in the US, and now England to a degree, there's now major issues with female being assaulted by biological males in changing rooms at schools.
5: Yeah.
13: It's trying to be stopped. And I fear that it'll drive women away from girls' sports. I've got a daughter, my son's the older. I'm worried that the women's rights won't, I mean, the women's sports teams won't get as much money. I think they should be equal. Yeah. Every team should be funded
5: equally. Sean,
13: I think what we do is
5: we keep the eye on this bill, and I'm not getting down on trans people. They can be or do whatever they want, but women have a right. We all have a right to be safe in our spaces and our prescribed spaces. And it is the idiocy of this movement that makes this bill necessary. It is the, I don't know, the lunacy of this of the world that makes this bill necessary, and I think it is. Thank you, Sean. 0800 332 283 is the number to call. Text me on 5050, though. I'd much rather you ring in, because we're having some good convos today. Tom, mate. Hello.
14: Good morning, Sean. Good morning.
5: Good morning.
14: Excellent. Economics to immigration. It's really good stuff.
5: Thank you.
14: People working for themselves, that's the one that gets me. You take the gamble, and this feeds into a lot more about how Labor perceive us for capital gains and what have you later on. So you build a business up and all the rest of it, and then they'd like to you've already paid heaps of tax, and they'd like to clip you again later on.
5: But the left want us all to be robots, mate. They want us all to be dependent worker bees. So, you know, the Central Communist Committee can decide what happens. It is a that's the deep divide in politics, you know, really.
14: Yes. And that's the big one. And Nicola Willis is actually growing on me. It's quite surprising by her coming on. I didn't think a lot of her in the beginning. But I must say the last 3-4 months, she's actually really matured as
5: I want to give you a peek behind the curtain. I have Nicola on maybe once a month, maybe a little less frequently than that. I don't have to go through her people. I will look and see if anything in particular interests me. And I'll tell you what, the text I sent to her yesterday, hey, I know you're really, really busy. I was wondering if you could spare my audience 10 to 20 minutes sometime before Budget Day next Thursday. Isabella will be in touch. Yeah. And yeah. That's very straight. And you know what? Bella comes back. She says Nicola's got in touch. She can do 10 to 8 tomorrow morning. And we say, okay, we couldn't get the video up, but that's all right. And that is the way it should work. I'd love to have the same relationship with the Prime Minister, but I don't.
14: It's a shame a boss won't show up.
5: You know, and I think the other thing, every time I've interviewed Nicola, we've had some testy moments, but I ask a question, she does her best to answer it. What more do we want? You don't have to agree with her, but she stands and she says,
14: That's a full politician. No, it's very good. And it's a shame. I'll never vote for them. I'll be always going either ACT or New Zealand First. But you can give yourself a good representation.
5: Yeah.
14: Why I won't vote for them is exactly what they're putting through Parliament at the moment, or not putting through. And that's why it's a shame they just can't find themselves. But I have to give her credit. She actually is sounding like a decent finance minister, because I miss Joyce. I mean, the guy before her was a very good man, and he had the country. I mean, John Key,
5: I know you're not talking about Grant Robertson, though. You said the guy before Nicola. That was Grant Robertson.
14: The guy before. Don't even go there. Don't get me started, Sean. That wouldn't be good. I'll start revving in the orchard. But I mean, Stephen Joyce was a different. We got spoiled by him. He was very good.
5: Yeah. Good on you, Tom. I thank you very much indeed for your call. Gosh, we've got some great calls today. Let's get that last ad break out the way, then we can talk to Avis, John, and Martin.
15: Thunderdonk.com.

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8: What an active and interesting morning we're having. This text, yes, Sean, I'm a business owner, not had a holiday for over 8 years. You're right. As a small business owner, we don't have the luxury to switch off. We simply can't afford to do so. Employees are unaware of the intricacies involved in running a successful business and the sacrifices. They see the money coming into the business, but not what has to be spent to keep the business afloat. Though a good business team is priceless. Well, I'm lucky. The people who work for me are dedicated people, and I do think they have an idea because we're a very small team of what keeps the platform going, and the fact that we are always riding the ragged edge, I would like to see that change. Gosh, if you decided to buy some more T-shirts or you decide to advertise with us, that would make a hell of a difference. If you would spread the word about the platform, if you would subscribe, that would help us keep going. Avis, my dear, how are you?
9: A box of fluffy knackered ducks, this little sole proprietor and business owner is.
8: I've given you the boost, spirit. I've given you the platform pump online. What more can I do?
9: What, provide me with a really soft pillow that I can just lay my 64-year-old head upon. No, I am not complaining, lad. I like Anne and Sean, had watched some of... yesterday online on YouTube, and please tell me why we pay these people. I mean, honestly, Sean, if we behaved like that in our workplace, we'd probably find ourselves with a serious...
8: Okay, you're talking about the debate on the What Is a Woman Bill. Yeah.
9: I'm like, and then you look around at all the empty seats, and I think, so we're paying you to push off because you don't like what's being debated. You know, I just... Anyway, it is as it is, and we live in perpetual hope. Mm. What has come through really clearly for me this week is how corrupt and broken the public service is. Yeah. I mean, we've always known it, I think, but we've really had it laid out bare now, and I've never heard David Seymour get tetchy with anybody that has interviewed him from the platform in the last 4 years.
8: Yeah, he got a bit touchy with Michael. I don't know quite what that was about, but look.
9: I've got to be honest. I think he's, this is my own opinion and thought, I think he's frustrated. I think he's really wanting to beat his head against a brick wall.
8: Well, look, he's been, for some reason, Jerry Brownlee has been incredibly snitty with ACT MPs in Parliament this week. I think bordering on, you know, it's hard being the Speaker. I think Jerry's treated them appallingly.
9: Oh, I totally agree. I mean, some of what I saw online was just like, get over yourself, sir. You know, at the end of the day, this truth being spoken for the first
8: and
9: time.
8: And I have
9: really
8: to say, I think, I think one thing about it, I think ACT do have their own unique mission in our parliament or destiny.
9: Yeah.
8: I think they are the party to get rid of regulation. I think they are the party to get our ideological public and bloated public service sorted out. And I think they need to be the people who push National in that direction harder than they're prepared to move right now. And
9: You've just got those that don't want to rock the boat, Sean. They just want the stage.
8: Well, Nicola Gregg, I couldn't believe.
9: Oh, I could. I could, because she's spoken that way and at other times and in other situations and contexts. And, you know, they genuinely believe what they're putting out there. They genuinely believe this ideology is real and it's factual. But, you know, we all know it's not. As you've said before, the emperor has no clothes.
8: Yeah.
9: End of story. What I think for ACT, especially this past week, has shown is how bad it actually is. And I think there is way more to come out in regards to the India trade deal and how that clause managed to find its way in. And I think that just shows how sabotaging the...
8: And you know what? Let's draw an historical comparison. Don't forget, Michael also did an excellent interview with Richard Preble this week, where they talked to how the treaty clause got into the SOE Act. So the state
9: owned it'll be fine.
8: And remember, remember what Palmer told him in the lobby of Parliament? Don't worry, it's just window dressing.
9: Yeah.
8: Now, what did McClay tell me when I raised the UNDRIP clause and the thing? Don't worry, it's just window dressing. It doesn't mean anything. Whenever you hear that from a bureaucrat or a public
9: alarm bells ring.
8: Your alarm bells should go off.
9: Yeah. Sean, when we did our biculturalism for our officership training, one of the first things that our amazing tutor said to us is it's very, very easy to put laws in and it is the hardest thing to dig, I quote, the buggers out.
8: Yeah.
9: And he was right, and that's 30-odd years ago. Yeah.
8: And I say, if I ever get into politics and shoot me if I want to, my campaign slogan would be, I'm about the laws I'm getting rid of, not the ones I'm going to pass.
9: Look, I just look at it and I think we're in a mess. We can't afford this.
8: Yeah.
9: The country is, we're all pushing the best we can. We're rowing the boat the best way that we can. We're trying for the Titanic not to sink. But you've now got outside agencies saying, hey, New Zealand, you're actually on the edge here.
8: Yeah. Are you, Javis? Hey, I've got to go.
9: Anyway,
8: I've got two more calls to get to. Nice to hear from Avis. Oh, this text is particularly good. Sean, I'm a 29-year-old orchardist. Whoa, you're way outside the demographic to be listening to the platform. Nice to have you with us, Luke. I'm shocked at how entitled people my age are when it comes to employment. Tall poppy syndrome still runs rife. If we continue down this road, New Zealand will not have a bright future. Don't worry, Luke. There are a lot more people like you than you think, and a lot of them listen to and engage with the platform, which is wonderful. John, mate, how are you?
10: Oh, hi. Yes, Sean, how are you? I got some suggestions where Nicola could probably make some big savings for us in her budget.
8: Yep.
10: Like in 2025, they had the...
8: John, I'm going to stop you. I'm going to stop you, John. I don't want a history lesson. What are the areas in which we could save?
10: Oh, okay. Well, they get $700 million from the government there alone. Right?
8: Where?
10: Maori outcomes in the budget.
8: Yeah.
10: 2025, there's $700 million.
8: Yeah.
10: Then you've got the Ngāi Tahu and Tainui received $370 million in treaty payment top-ups.
8: Okay, they're not going to give that back, John.
10: Well, I know, but they've stopped giving it. You know, why keep doing it? Why keep?
8: Because we promised it and we've signed a deal, mate.
10: Pardon?
8: We've signed a deal.
10: They signed a deal. Well, for top-up payments. It's ridiculous.
8: Okay.
10: Yeah.
8: Okay. And thanks, mate. Martin, good morning.
11: Good morning, Sean. Hey, I just wanted to say a few things about what Nicola Grigg said last night with this definitions of woman and man proposed act. I agree with yourself and some of your earlier listeners that she needs to be challenged rigorously about what she said and her position as with regard to her being the Minister of Women's Affairs, because I was shocked in the sense that, from my understanding, these aren't her exact words, but she virtually said that this act would not help women in any way, shape or form. That's virtually what she said. In other words, if this law doesn't pass, I would say the opposite. I would say if this law doesn't pass, and with the self-ID laws in place, it actually makes every act in Parliament that gives rights or privileges or protection or security to women, it would become null and void.
8: Well, let's take her logic to its logical conclusion. I don't feel that the Minister of Women's Affairs and the Ministry of Women's Affairs is behaving in my best interests because I identify as a woman when it comes to the Ministry of Women's Affairs. In fact, she's talking herself, everyone in the ministry is talking themselves out of a job because if you accept self-imposed gender as what identifies a woman, that ministry is just ridiculous.
11: Well, exactly, because women become extinct. Any person can then claim to be a woman. So women aren't, they're legally extinct as a part of society or part of mankind, because basically anyone can claim to be a woman if this law doesn't pass. And I mean, she really, I can't see how it's tenable that she's the Minister of Women and Women's Affairs when she's effectively saying there's no such thing as women because anyone can claim to be one. If this law doesn't pass, and with the self-ID laws under the Births, Deaths, Relationships and Marriages Act, which is where the self-ID laws are embedded, any person can claim to be a woman, which means
8: that you and I... Which is patently insane, Martin, isn't it?
11: Thank you. Absolutely. And that to restore sanity,
8: we'll try and get Nicola Grigg on tomorrow, but we're probably going to get Luxand on that front, but we'll give it a crack.
11: Yep. And I would say any politician who can't say what a woman is and support this law is insane, and they shouldn't be in charge of a wet paper bag, let alone running the country.
8: I thank you for your call, Martin. Tom from Hastings, how are you, Tom?
12: Yeah, good, mate. Round two. Just regarding being self-employed versus being an employee, employees sign contracts. They read the terms and conditions and they sign up to agree to those terms and conditions. My job's not perfect, but I read the contract, signed up to agree to the terms and conditions. Now, if I don't like it, well, I can bitch and moan to my boss and if it's still not good enough, I'll go and find another job.
8: Yeah,
12: but I know what it's, you know, I've never been an employer, but I know what it's, you know, what a lot of employers are up against, especially those involved in more of the productive blue-collar kind of sector.
8: Yeah.
12: And that's not to disregard or dismiss what you've done too, because, you know, even I can see the hard work that you've put into your business and you're not paid, you know, $600,000-$800,000 a year or whatever to do what you do. You do what you do because you're passionate about what you do.
8: Yeah.
12: Now, like I say, any employee who's got a problem with their obligations to their job, go and find another job.
8: Yeah. Good on you, Tom. What a morning we've had. What a wide range of issues we've covered. Platform Plus members, everyone, you can go back, listen. I think Nicola Willis really, in very simple and accessible terms, laid out what next Thursday's budget will be about. Cameron Bagri had some really interesting observations ahead of that. Jordan Williams on the issue of cutting the public service. And to be honest, just a wonderful day to converse with you guys about what you're interested in. This is the way that live talk radio should work every day. I thank you for all your input. We are going to continue to talk about this issue about immigration and sex crimes perpetrated, it would seem to me, increasingly by one segment of our immigrant population, and why that might be. Wow. Great
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8: Why isn't it fine for Hobson's Pledge? I suspect, Ian, because you don't agree with Hobson's Pledge.
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1: In this update, a rent hike making tenants pay more for social housing is being passed over to people on benefits paying private landlords. From next April, state housing tenants will pay a minimum 30% of their income in rent, up from 25%. That money will go into boosting accommodation supplements paying for private rentals. Green MP Tamitha Paul says she's also concerned duration limits may come in for state tenancies.
2: Public housing should be for everybody that needs it. And if that means you're in it for your entire life, then so be it. That's the reality, especially for older people on fixed incomes or people with lifelong disabilities.
1: Corrections is underscoring the 15 staff accused of smuggling phones, drugs and tobacco into prisons in exchange for cash are a tiny fraction of the workforce. Five members of the public have also been charged alongside the corrections and reintegration officers at Auckland's Mount Eden, Waikato Spring Hill and Auckland South corrections facilities. Corrections acting head Rachel Leota says we have 5,500 corrections officers across the country.
3: I know that the vast, vast majority of those are completely law-abiding and role models for our community and would not be turned by corruption in this way.
1: Police are continuing their investigation into the sudden death of an infant near Blenheim. Officers were called to Wairau Bar Road on Tuesday afternoon after a mowing contractor discovered the body and are searching for the baby's mother. Local iwi placed a rahui on the area yesterday. Ngāti Rārua Pō Whakahaere Chief Executive Shane Graham's urging anyone with information to reach out.
4: To the whānau that are involved, it's been a pretty tough experience from all parties, and we just offer our support to them. 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

0: And New Zealand's a top destination being eyed up by the ultra-rich high flyers fleeing Gulf states. An Economist article suggests political uncertainty is driving tens of thousands of wealthy expats to consider upping sticks. Immigration consultant Stuart Nash says our remoteness is starting to be considered attractive. That's news.
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0: to Thursday, a pretty warm Thursday after the frigidity of the last week. God, more frigid than a nun on a first date, can I just say, over the last week. But, boy, I have to say, not today. Really Catholic today in lots of ways. For those of you who are Aston Villain supporters, or Aston Villa supporters, they call them villains. It's quite clever. Yes, you've ended your 44-year wait for your European trophy this morning. Lots of happy people. But if you support Southampton, you won't be playing in the playoff of the championship. And you've been disqualified in shame and sent away for spying. Cheating, in other words. So Southampton have lost their appeal against cheating. They won't be playing at Wembley. And they will be back along with a whole series of others. Maybe Tottenham Hotspur in the championship next year. For those of you who follow sport, which I do, I have to say, momentous day if you are of Aston Villa basis. They're meant to have an association with Jews, J-E-W-S Jews. I don't know why. There might have been a whole series of Jews living in that part of London or something like that. One way, apparently, to stir up the cultural wars in America, in the United Kingdom, is to refer to Aston Villa as the Jewish team. And so they occasionally get Nazi salutes from opposing teams directed at them and their supporters. Odd, isn't it? When they talk about tribalism in this country, I don't know that you can get more tribal than English football, just quietly, Josh. Can you?
1: I think you'd really struggle.
0: He would. I mean, seriously, these guys are serious about their soccer. I mean, they make your average, muckle-wearing, sort of born-again Maori activist look absolutely pristine by comparison, don't they? I mean, they are fanatics. In fact, obviously, that's where the word fans comes from, but they really are. Anyhow. So, and they will dedicate their entire lives around their football or their football team's fixtures. So this game was played in Istanbul? Yes, it was. Well, they've been saving for that. We've been saving for Istanbul. Just extraordinary. But there you go. It doesn't happen in rugby, does it really? I'm sure the occasional touring party used to be from Willamette Treble in Wellington. Heads off and will be this year, is it? When the All Blacks are going to South Africa this year, aren't they? Yes, they are.
1: Oh, yeah, you always get that touring group.
0: That's sort of a tourism tour, That's you're following the All Blacks, yes, but you're looking at South Africa. Mind you, good luck. Bloody hell.
1: It's more about going to the pubs and things like that than
0: go to a pub in South Africa and get,
1: Well, yeah, good point, South Africa.
0: Sorry, mate. Nah, it's not one area I'd go. What is it, Johannesburg's the murder capital of the world, or is that Caracas? But, I mean...
1: One of the two,
0: It's a contest, yeah, exactly. I've got to be honest with you. I was one of the last people to go and see the Voortrekker Memorial. The Voortrekker Memorial. Wonderful. In the middle of nowhere, basically. Monument to the early Dutch trekkers who, decided that the English were too effing woke, basically. The 17th century, was it 17th century Dutch, decided the English were too effing woke, couldn't live with them, so headed inland on the Great Trek. And there's this marvellous monument there, which I have to say, Josh, really is stunning. It was stunning. But the old Afrikaner, most Afrikaners have left South Africa by now, haven't they? Perth, live on the north shore of New Zealand, live anywhere but South Africa. But good luck on that, just can I say. But this is day two, can I say, of reaction to the public sector job cuts announced by Finance Minister Nicola Willis on Tuesday, but still reverberating through the policy sphere, especially in Wellington, as civil servants check if they're on the protected species or the fair game list for the CHOP. Winston Peters on the show yesterday morning was talking about, it's only one budget, Michael, implying that after the election they'll be revisiting that. Well, by the afternoon, Nicola Willis had capitulated and agreed that MFAT, the Ministry of Foreign Affairs and Trade, could be now put on the exclusion list to join 13 other government departments, ministries or agencies because, as Winston Peters said, MFAT was needed to bolster New Zealand's exports abroad and generally ensure that our international profile was taken seriously. She didn't say that, but that's what Winston Peters said on the show. And by the afternoon, I don't know, it's funny, we seem to be, you know, the platform seems to be having a direct correlation to what happens next. Just at the moment, going through one of those zeitgeist moments.
1: We're almost like another select committee, really, aren't we?
0: Yeah, it's almost like, come on the show, you get a bit antsy, go down to the house, get expelled from the house, you know. You know, suddenly the BSA, and on that, I'll talk to you about merchandise later, a little bit later on too. But there you go. Yesterday, Winston Peters comes on, says, no, this battle's not over. It's all over by lunchtime, Josh. It was literally all over by lunchtime. He must have got off the air, and he and his team, Derek Ball and his team, he's got a very good backroom team, I have to say. Nicola Willis is back down. Listen, it's estimated that in Wellington alone, and we'll be talking to Councillor Tony Randall about this a little bit later on the show after 12, that 3,500 to 4,000 full-time jobs will be cut in Wellington. Not immediately, by 2030. But when you look at the numbers and the exempt departments and ministries, of which MFAT's now been added, and the assertion that frontline staff are fine, so that's all your corrections officers and your child welfare staff, there's not a lot of ministries that the chop can land upon, can I just say. I mean, out of the 63,600 full-time public servants, as measured by the Public Services Commission at the moment, or what's it called? Something else. The New Zealand Public Service, that's all it's called. Over those 63,600 jobs, 11,000 of them, Josh, do you know 11,000 of the correction staff? Now, isn't that amazing? 11,000 are correction staff and they're exempt. All right, so because they're front line, and because we're building more prisons, because there are more bad people and we want to expect to be protected from them, you can expect that in the next 3 to 4 years, you'll be recruiting more correction staff. So I'm just saying, there will be some endangered species running around Wellington at the moment. Have worked out, good God, we're not on the list and we're not a correction staff person. Mind you, how many of them will end up in prison, Josh? Eh? Is it a bit of a revolving door? You come out of prison, become a corrections officer, get arrested, go back to prison again. Is that the story? Given that, 14 of them were arrested yesterday, and it's the tip of the iceberg, can I say? Tip of the iceberg. Rimataka Prison, well known. They're being investigated as well. Expect more arrests, can I say, from the police and customs investigation, and I think corrections are involved in some way, shape or form, into dodgy bent screws, can I say. Bent screws are as part of, it has to be said, the New Zealand prison lexicon. When Mangaroa was built, Mangaroa Prison, just outside Hastings, they recruited a large number of local folk who just happened to be related to a large number of the inmates. I know. No, seriously, it was a deliberate policy and expected it all to work out fine. I mean, I got elected Member of Parliament for Hawke's Bay in 1990. Mangaroa Prison started up. It was conceived in the late 80s and I think delivered in the early 1990s. And almost from day one, they worked on the theory that the best people to look after their people were people who knew them. So they recruited the uncles, the aunties, in some cases, good God, the mums and dads, the brothers and sisters of the people who were in prison and said, this will turn out fine. Mm. So I wouldn't be surprised if that's a good part of this as well, that if you draw the blood relationships between those staff who have been arrested as part of this crackdown of correction staff, listen, you could keep going, can I just say. It's to do with the employment policy. And I have to say, corrections are desperate at the moment. Do you remember all those ads, Josh, on the television? Was it all of last year?
1: Yeah, I still see the old one.
0: About corrections officer and make a difference. Remember that?
1: Yeah, they're still going on.
0: Are they? You are, but I bet you they are.
1: I see them pop up on YouTube and things like that as well.
0: There are 1,001 jobs, Josh, that I could do and have done in my life, all right? From being a wool scourer to a freezing worker, Oh, God, the wolf scarer was the worst job in the world. Oh, no. No. I put that right there. Sorry, I'll rephrase that. Being an adjunct in a secondary school, that wasn't all that marvellous either. No. There are 1,001 jobs, you know, but I've done them, all right? And if I had to, I could do them again, just quietly. I could work on a wool scarer. I could work on a freezing work chain, you know. But I don't think I could ever be a corrections officer. That is something else. So, unsurprisingly, they are dragging the bottom of the barrel to get people to work for them. And unsurprisingly, guess what? They don't have the highest moral standards or are easily corrupted by really smart people, particularly those connected with gangs in New Zealand prisons. Anyhow, they are excluded, can I say, from the job cuts. So if you roll up all the smaller ministries, nearly 50 in New Zealand, it's inevitable that you will expect that the Ministry for Women, Pacific Islander Disability, Youth, Children, God, hopefully, Te Puna Kaukauri, have to be living on borrowed time at the moment. Oh, plus the Waiata Living MB, the Ministry of Business Innovation and God, Stupidity, who've made themselves with their antics the poster child or the primary victim, I have to say, for any state sector culling. Listen, the general view is that this is an election winner for National, heading for the election. Although, as the platform has suggested, it's a little A, late, and B, short compared to the promises made in 2023. Nicola Willis still has a budget to deliver next week. There'll be a One News variant poll, you can just bet, consequent to that. And so we'll see, I guess, in that poll and the polls of the next couple of months after that, if Auckland is convinced, because Auckland hates Wellington with a passion. It particularly hates the public sector. This election will be, to a large extent, fought and lost in Auckland. So I can't imagine this playing too badly in Auckland, even though, I have to be honest with you, there's a lot of public servants that will be affected by this living in, Auckland. Meanwhile, Labour and their future fund. Listen, Chris Hipkins, the opposition leader yesterday, under some degree of media probity, said this. It's an extraordinary statement, but is he right? New Zealanders aren't interested in detail, he said. Now, it was an extraordinary statement when he was asked to outline what this New Zealand Future Fund would look like. Now, you see, he's got four policies, as I remember. He's going to free doctor visits, bring in pay equity legislation, except they don't know what that looks like yet. Well, there's that no detail thing. And they're going to bring in a future fund. And the future fund is going to have $200 million worth of starting money, and then all of the SOD dividends put into it. That's from the Gen Taylors, Radio New Zealand. Oh, sorry, they don't pay a dividend, do they? Television New Zealand. Oh, sorry, their dividend's pretty pathetic, isn't it? Air New Zealand. Oh, sorry, they're a recipient of government money, about to be, aren't they? Not giving much of a dividend there. Oh, so we've got to go back just to the Gen Taylors. So it's the Gen Taylors who are ripping us off. Oh, that's good. Yeah, no, it's a winner, isn't it? The whole SOE model. Anyhow, That it's about $650 million a year that we've been screwed by the government-owned Gen Taylors, all right? So he's going to put that money not into the public accounts, where at least, I suppose, we could say we're going to see some value for it, but into this future fund along with $200 million, and that money is going to be, quote-unquote, invested in New Zealand. So when Chris Hipkins was asked yesterday, well, how's that detail going to work? You know, where are you going to get the extra $650 million that you've taken away from the Gen Taylors to put into this future fund? Does that mean you're going to make $650 million cuts? Chris Bishop holds up his hand, not Chris Bishop, Chris Hipkins holds up his hand and he says, New Zealanders aren't interested in detail. Back off. New Zealanders don't like detail. Yeah, good on you, Chris. And also on that, can I just say, and listen, carrying on this theme, the state sector and the public service of this country are the enemy of New Zealand. They are not our friends. They're not the friends of taxpayers. They're not the friends of residents, consumers in this country. They are the enemy of common sense in this country. They're the enemy of people who want their money spent well. And they are the enemy of those who just say, get on with it, rather than, no, we're going to go to another woke hooey. And as a good consequence of that, there have been two things that have happened this week that rather demonstrate that. The first is that on this show on Tuesday it was, wasn't it? David Seymour got quite sniffy but clearly pointed the finger at the Minister of Trade, Todd McClay, in connection with UNDRIP, the United Nations Declaration of Rights of Indigenous People, somehow ending up at the Indian Free Trade Agreement, not at the behest of the Indians, but snuck in by some public servant somewhere. So, in other words, I mean, why he got pissed off, to be perfectly honest with you, was not just with my line of inquiry, but because he's pissed off about this. He knows he's stuffed up, and so's the government, and that actually has handed the initiative to Winston Peters, who knows damn well that he's opposing the India FTA and he's stolen a bit of a march on it. That's why he's pissed off. But the really thing, the interesting thing about that is that it was the public sector of this country essentially sabotaging two cabinet ministers in this particular case, but particularly Todd McClay, the Minister of Trade, and then obviously David Seymour as the ACT Party leader and currently Deputy Prime Minister. That was the first one. But here's the second one. Paul Goldsmith has just taken over from Judith Collins as of early last month as the Minister of State Services. All right. Now, Judith Collins, bless her, but has done a really piss poor job, I have to say, as the Minister of State Services, because she has deliberately, over the last 2.5 years, backpedaled on a coalition agreement with New Zealand First to rename New Zealand government departments or to at least prioritise the English language. Now, it's part of the national agreement with New Zealand First and everybody said, good. Nobody's going to die in a ditch over that. Of course, the English name should be first. We don't mind it's got a Maori name, but that should be second in terms of primacy. Judith Collins has for 2.5 years had the opportunity to do something and did nothing. In fact, she was quite not only evasive about it, but dissembling. It's another word for lying. Yes, it is. Because she said this. She said, oh, when she was tackled on it, and this goes back to March, why haven't you made any progress on this particular issue over the last 2.5 years? You know what her answer was? Her answer was, oh, we've got a fuel crisis. What the F has that got to do, Judith, with the fact that you are backpedalling on a commitment that you made and into a coalition agreement with everybody else? The fuel crisis arrived in March. It had nothing to do with the renaming of government departments. And I'm sorry, Judith, but have you got to the point you can't walk and talk at the same time? Can you not chew gum and read a book too? I mean, seriously. I mean, it's just absurd to think that you can't do two things at one time when the government can probably do 222 things at one time and is as I talk. That's the first thing. Paul Goldsmith takes over, and to his enormous credit, also the Attorney General, says, right, no, no, no, no, no, no, no, no, no, no. You are going to do this. And he sends a directive to the public service to say, it's time. The incredible thing is, and it just goes to show how the public sector are our enemy, but they're also the enemy of the current coalition ministers as well. The Public Service Commission say, oh, okay. Now, they know what's in the coalition agreement with New Zealand First, all right? But they said, oh, okay, all right. Well, and so they send a directive to all of the government departments saying, you've got to put the English name first, all right? And they're going to give them till the end of June to do so. Now, just think about that. It's now going to take 2.75 years to mandate something that was clearly signalled during the election campaign, clearly irritated the majority of New Zealanders, clearly had the mandate of the majority of this country, and clearly was established in writing in the National New Zealand First Coalition Agreement. All right? They have been sandbagging as well, deliberately resisting that particular issue, as you know. Now, so the Public Service Commission said, we have done it. Do you know something? They haven't. They're lying ifwits. They are liars and liars and liars. If you go to the New Zealand Public Service website, it is true that the font that they have put up is slightly larger and bolder for the English version of the New Zealand Public Service or the Public Service Commission. But if you go to their website right now, you'll see that the Maori words, te ratonga tumatunui o Aotearoa, have primacy above the New Zealand Public Service. Now, I know this sounds small, and really it is. It's incredibly minor and petty. But it's an indication of the continuing resistance of the New Zealand public sector to the government, its agenda, its coalition agreements, and to the public will. It's a minor thing, but it just, as is slipping in under Clause 13, something to do with UNDRIP, into a free trade agreement with India, which is obviously shouldn't even be in there, but has no relevance to free trade with India at all because, well, the Indians are all indigenous, ironically, to that country. Now, you might say, good on Paul Goldsmith, and you should, because the question you might ask is, he's onto it. Although I wonder how many times he's been reminded by New Zealand First, excuse me, mate, we've got a deal. But I'm just saying to you this morning, is the problem that the state sector, who are the enemy of common sense in general and of the taxpayer of this country, that they continue to sandbag, stall, and, as David Seymour said, frustrate government policy? Or is the problem the National Party cabinet ministers themselves? I'm asking that question this morning. Because if Paul Goldsmith in May can send a directive and say, get it done, and the Public Service Commission publicly acknowledge they've got that directive now and are sending it out to all their government agencies, ministries and departments to be done by the end of June, then what the hell was Judith Collins doing? What was Todd McClay doing when the UNDRIP clause went into the free trade agreement? Why does it take different ministers who have different priorities to suddenly arrive? And then you look at Erica Stanford, for example, the Minister of Education in charge of a portfolio, got in there on day one and said, we're changing the game. By contrast. So I'm just asking, you know, should we blame the state sector, who we know are opposed to common sense, are the citadel of wokedom in this country, or should we blame National Party cabinet ministers for not doing their job properly and not, in actual fact, mandating contractual agreements that they've got, not just with the two smaller parties, but also with the public of this country? What do you think? 0800 33 22 83, text 5050. It is 10:30.
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0: All right, this has been a turbulent, I have to say, term, but has there been a parliamentary term in the last 20 years that hasn't been turbulent, that hasn't had its own degree of natural and unnatural destruction attached to it? And over the last 20, 25 years, we've seen lots of living standards in this country go backwards, lots of educational standards, lots of people with get up and go, get up and gone. And there is a feeling of, I won't say a malaise, although I could, but there is a feeling that we are not heading in the right direction and we haven't been for some time, and that no one necessarily has got the solution to that. All right. Never perhaps is that better illustrated than in the housing market at the moment, where New Zealanders still have this touching and frankly bizarre belief that if they get a deposit and a huge mortgage that consumes all of their income and probably their partners as well, they'll be fine, safe and secure for the future. And so we have this property-owning democracy concept where owning your own home is somehow not only going to be a good financial investment, but, and this is the other thing, but also give you a security that nothing else will. So it's part of the New Zealand culture, almost our belief system. You'd almost say it's an ideology / religion. This is 2026 now. I suspect that's going to be tested many times this generation and this century. And certainly the value of New Zealand homes, the decision to put all our money into it, and the kind of homes that are available in New Zealand is something that's going to occupy us for some time yet and give us an indication of our relative wealth in the world and our security as a family and as an individual. Well, one of those who's the country's most prominent mortgage brokers in this country is John Bolton, our next guest. He's the founder of Squirrel Mortgages. And he says that while most people understand that the property market's had a rough couple of years, and it has for everywhere except where I live, I have to say, few seem to grasp the severity of the housing correction in real terms because they've failed to factor in the role of inflation. He also says there is a mismatch, and quite a significant one, between demand and supply in this country, and it ain't going away anytime soon. John Bolton joins us now. John, great to have you on the show. Thank you so much for joining us.
10: Hey, no worries, mate.
0: You heard my introduction. You are in the industry of trying to sell a dream, basically, or at least enable a dream to occur. Before we get into what we've just talked about, are New Zealanders living in a fantasy world by still thinking that home ownership is the right pathway to go?
10: Look, I think the challenge that we have here, and it is a big challenge, is that we tend to invest pretty much all of our household wealth into property. You know, the size of the property market in New Zealand is staggering. It's, you know, it's over $2 trillion, and it's not often in New Zealand that you can talk about a number with a trillion in it. So I think you're right. You know, we've certainly put all of our eggs in that basket. And I often think with the housing market that, you know, we're sort of just, when prices are increasing, it's just a money go round, isn't it? You know, it's the same people just bidding up prices and taking on bigger and bigger mortgages for the same product. But, you know, it's not unique to New Zealand. And certainly if you look at a lot of other places, and Australia's certainly got a very big problem at the moment in its property market because it hasn't had a recession like ours. You know, wealth does transfer fundamentally into land. It's a finite resource. We're not making more of it. And as wealth increases, a disproportionate amount of that wealth goes into property, goes into land. New Zealand, you're right, we've just got a psychology that very much puts the house front and centre of everything.
0: Okay. Now, the other aspect that you've said also is that the correction that we've had in this country is much more extreme than is being portrayed in the media, because you say that it hasn't factored in inflation during that time. Can you explain that to me?
10: Yeah, it's interesting. I actually thought I was coming on to talk about something we released yesterday, but that's actually a blog post that I put up about a month ago. Look, the housing correction, if you think about it, you know, it's over $2 trillion in terms of the total market. We had roughly, in Auckland and Wellington, we had close to a 20% reduction in absolute house prices. If you factor in inflation, it was about 30%. Basically, that wiped out, you know, $500 to $600 billion of household wealth. Now, you can argue that that was paper money. It was never real, right? Because house prices spiked, you know, in that sort of period just post-COVID. It wasn't real money. But even if it's not real money, it's the psychology that it has on households, right? When you see your paper wealth going up, you behave differently to when you see your paper wealth disappearing in front of you. And I think the thing that we don't appreciate in the psychology of Kiwis is that over the last 2 to 3 years, Kiwis have experienced, paper money or not, a pretty massive reduction in their household wealth. And that does impact people. You know, it impacts their security. It impacts their sense of having a backstop. You know, property is their nest egg. It does impact people, and it impacts their behaviour, and it impacts their spending decisions. And so, you know, as much as we haven't seen the massive spikes in unemployment that you might have expected to see in a nasty recession like this, there has been this material shift in household wealth, and I think you're seeing that reflected in the way consumers are behaving.
0: Yeah, I'm interested because just on this, I mean, it's relevant now, particularly to a place like Wellington, which is depressed. I think it's the most depressed of the residential housing markets over the last 4 or 5 years. Is that right?
10: Yeah, it is.
0: Yeah, but I mean yesterday's and all the announcements this week about public sector is hardly going to improve or contribute to that. Have you, I mean, just given your expertise in this particular area, have you thought that one through, what it must mean for house prices in Wellington over the next 3 or 4 years if it's those public sector cuts are enacted?
10: I think we're largely, we've experienced some pretty major house price falls. And part of the reason that you haven't seen maybe the explicit economic damage from that you would have normally expected to see is because it was fast up, fast down. And so the number of people that got caught out in that peak was relatively small. But if you imagine people losing jobs, going through divorces, partners dying, you know, all of these sort of things that might trigger someone to sell a house, We've got a very small cohort of people that we're buying at the top of the market who are in negative equity situations in the event that they have to exit their property. That's a relatively small part of the population. So I think that's the saving grace for us, is that, you know, house prices got too high, but it happened very fast, and then they came crashing back down again, but not too many people got caught at the top. If it had been a more gradual increase to those peaks and a lot more people had been exposed at those peaks, then I think this recession would have been a hell of a lot nastier, and there would have been a lot more people in serious trouble.
0: And the other reason I'm talking to you today is because you believe, as I understand it, there's a fundamental mismatch between demand and supply. So even though we're building houses at the moment, they're not the right ones. I think I saw something on TVNZ last night where somebody was complaining on this particular issue that the houses that are being built are not equipped for the baby boomers at all and their stage in life. Yeah. And that therefore they're just going to stay vacant and the problem's not going to go away. Is that your view as well?
10: Yeah, look, so Squirrel, we're a mortgage broker, but we're actually also probably one of the largest non-bank lenders in the country to the construction sector. So we're actually funding a lot of, you know, new housing. And so we've commissioned research for over the last, well, it's 3 years worth of research, and this year we looked at the downsizer market. What we're trying to do is get our developers and builders much more focused on building the right product. You know, in other industries they call it product market fit, right? It's like build the right product for the right customer segment. And I think the interesting challenge that we've got in New Zealand is that the group builder market, you know, out in the provinces has generally done a pretty good job of understanding their customers and building an appropriate product. Where we see the real problem is in the metro locations where, you know, we've had developers rushing with infill housing, doing all sorts of product that isn't necessarily the kind of product that people will live in. And this is what the research was highlighting. And it's really hit sort of an emotional chord with, you know, with our people over the age of 55, because TalkBack's gone crazy on this since we released the research yesterday. And look, what it's sort of saying, and it's kind of obvious, right? It's kind of saying that, look, you know, once you get over 55, and accepting it's a big cohort, right? You've got people that are empty nesters, which I've just gone into, you know, all the way through to, I guess, you know, waiting for God at the other end, right? So we've kind of got a lot of different things going on in there, but you've got this general sort of process of maybe not needing something quite as big or starting to think about something slightly different. Now, people, you know, the big things that sort of came through on it were single level living, which is kind of obvious, right? And you certainly get that when you get outside the metro locations. But if you look at Auckland and you look at Wellington, a lot of the density has been pushed into townhouses in the last 5 or 6 years. And they've really squashed them in on these sites. But in getting density, they've gone up multi-level. And so, you know, at first we had maybe, you know, two-level townhouses, and now all of a sudden we've got like lots of three-level townhouses, which is just not a product that this market is interested in. And so, you know, one of the big questions is, well, how do you marry up the need for density in metro locations with getting product that is better suited to your buyers? And I think part of the problem, Mike, has been, if you look back over the last probably 10 years and you sort of go, okay, well, who have developers been building for? You know, they've been building for maybe first home buyers, and they've been building for property investors. Now, first home buyers, they just want to get on the property ladder, you know, 2-3 bedroom townhouse. Hey, look, I'll get to move to something else later on. This is, you know, they compromise because they just want to get in the market. They want to get there, you know, get on the ladder. Property investors don't really care. They just buy something and hope that out. Someone will rent it off them, right? Yeah. They don't care. And then there's this other market. Now, bear in mind that people over the age of 55 control 1.4 trillion of New Zealand's household wealth, 2/3 of it. this market. And I think over the last decade or two, they've probably been buying investment properties and probably been buying 2 and 3 level townhouses. But what about their needs? And you know, how do we get the market getting a lot better orientated to what is a big opportunity, and get product that's better suited to what they're looking for? And then how do we handle this conversation around density? You know, like, you know, is the trade-off always going to be, you know, move out of the cities, or is there going to be ways that we can get this working better in our cities?
0: No, I mean, you raise a good issue, because people over the age of 55, they are going to downsize, and you're talking essentially about that. I'm in that particular position myself. The last thing I'm going to do is put myself into a terraced house. That is not what my generation thinks is an acceptable compromise. And we're certainly not going to put in a terraced house. We can't have a garage in it, or we don't have the capacity, or we have to walk up 3 flights of stairs as we're getting older. I would have thought just quietly that builders and property investors would have worked that out. I would have thought that's sort of marketing 101. Is that not the case?
10: Well, I think they sort of have, right? But look, I think what's happening in New Zealand, there's a bit of a change occurring at the moment, right? So I think for the last two or three decades, there's been this real kind of property investor push, you know, mum and dad's charging into investment property. And to be honest, that's been quite a significant driver of a lot of construction activity, because, you know, investors buy off plan. But with that, they haven't been too fixated in terms of what they're buying. You know, they just view it as a rental property for someone, and if it's on 2 levels, it's on 2 levels. They're not thinking about, you know, hey, is this going to be a really nice place for someone to live in? They're just looking at a yield, and I can afford to buy it, and it's an investment property. I think one of the big changes now, Mike, is with what's happened to our property market over the last decade, you definitely get that feeling now that, you know, mum and dad investors are sort of starting to turn off property investment, to the extent that they were into it before. And so what that's really forcing builders and developers to do, particularly in the metro locations, is to sort of get much more focused on owner-occupied. Now, they've had that with first home buyers for a while, but they're starting to wake up to, well, there's this other massive segment there that, you know, we probably haven't really looked that hard at. It's not an easy segment, though. You know, this is the most opinionated part of the market. People are super clear in terms of what they like and what they don't like.
0: So you're talking about my age group, are you? Is that right?
10: I'm in there as well. I'm only just sneaking in at the start.
0: Okay, because baby boomers have always, you know, fit the environment to fit them rather than work the other way around. I mean, it's not surprising when they get to this age, they're going to say, I'm not going to live there. But again, I would have thought that was easy enough to discern. Retirement villages, for example, have spotted up all over the show to meet the needs of baby boomers when they get 70, 75 plus. But okay. Listen, I'm interested in your concept, though, that mum and dad investors buying off the plan have driven a good part of the property boom. Is it also that they're getting a bit wary of things like the inevitability of a capital gains tax, and I guess also the problems that you might have with rental folk and property managers? Is it just too hard these days?
10: I think it's too hard, but I also think that this idea that property values just keep increasing.
0: Keep on going, hasn't been proven.
10: It's waning. I think it's a combination of it's just too hard, like, and it is hard, right? I used to own residential property, I don't anymore. It's hard work, you know. There's just so much to it. But in the absence of it providing good, reliable capital gain, you know, when you start to stack it up against other forms of investment, it's lost its luster.
0: Yeah. I think you're right. But it's good to have, but you've also got the research to prove that as well, obviously, too. Just looking ahead, though, it's May May 2026. If you had to get us to the end of the decade, are you expecting house prices, property prices to stay roughly where they are? I mean, I live, just so that you know, in the sort of golden triangle of Queenstown, Wanaka, Cromwell. So we're sort of exempt from all that. I guess there are other places.
10: The billionaires but I was just triangle.
0: Sorry?
10: The billionaires triangle.
0: Yeah, well, I mean, our properties now in Cromwell, and this is Cromwell, for God's sake, on average are worth over $1 million. So, I mean, that's the average. It's just ridiculous. But I was looking at the fact that Nelson and Hawke's Bay, two of the most desirable, you would think, provinces in which to live, are having difficulty sustaining their house prices just at the moment.
10: Yeah.
0: Have we reached the peak?
10: Look, I called that about 10 years ago and got it completely wrong.
0: Fair enough.
10: We kind of have, right? Because, look, fundamentally, look, you know, you cannot disconnect house prices from incomes. You can't, right? People have to be able to afford their property, their mortgage, and if they can't, then house prices stop going up, right? So your real question is, you know, what sort of levels of real income growth will we get in New Zealand to support increasing house prices? Because I think it's true that Kiwis generally are going to spend, you know, 40 to 45% of their disposable income on property, whether that's rent or it's a mortgage. And in some cases, it's a lot higher than that. You know, first home buyers will tend to be a lot higher than that because they'll really stretch themselves into a property. But you know, fundamentally, house prices are driven by income levels. You know, over the past couple of decades, New Zealand actually had pretty decent increasing real incomes. You know, incomes were on average, I think, going up at about 4.5%. Per year, household incomes. Now, some of that was changing, you know, because as you said at the start, people started moving to double income households, and that's a lot more prevalent than it used to be in the past. There's a whole lot of dynamics that make that up, but household incomes, you know, we experienced good household income growth over the past couple of decades. That and lower interest rates flowed into higher house prices, right? Now, interest rates crashed down. They've come up a little bit now, but by historic standards, they're still very low. I think interest rates will stay relatively stable, excepting at the moment we've got this kind of crazy Iran inflation thing going on with oil. But if you look through that, I think you can expect relatively or comparatively low interest rates going forward. But they're not going to drop and they're not going to go back down to 1% or 2%. And then you sort of go, okay, well, then basically the only other lever is incomes. And to be honest, I can't see those going anywhere anytime soon. So I think you'll get slow, gradual increasing house prices because you will. It will go up with incomes. I think you'll get a little bit of a recovery as the economy recovers next year. You know, if you take Wellington market as an example, you know, down over 30% in real terms after you adjust for inflation. It's not going to suddenly bounce all the way back. It will recover. So there will be a recovery. It'll be slow. There will be moments when it might be a little bit stronger. Look, this is all going to be driven by consumer and business confidence. You'll get the turnaround when the New Zealand economy turns around. When this place starts to feel a bit more vibrant, that's when you'll see the housing market, you know, start to move positively. But not, I would hate to kind of throw it out there that, you know, you're suddenly going to get some crazy response in the housing market. The other thing I would say, and look, this is a positive for the current government, right? The reforms that they've put through and are putting through into housing in terms of increasing supply, right? So parallel importing of building materials, you know, so not having to have everything fitting the New Zealand standard, increasing land supply, tidying up the council so that we get, you know, one set of consenting rules and not, you know, bloody 26 different versions of the same thing. You know, all of this sort of stuff is going to help the supply side. So, you know, what I would hope going forward is we're going to be in a much stronger position not to have that demand-supply imbalance that historically has shot house prices up as soon as we get higher levels of immigration.
0: Yeah. Okay. No, understood. John, thank you for your insight. It's been a fascinating conversation. I look forward to continuing it sometime in the future. But for the morning, I thank you for your time and wish you well for the rest of the week. See you later. Ta. Thank you.
10: Awesome. Thanks.
0: John Bolton, property finance company Squirrel co-founder. But it's fascinating that his argument is, and you would have heard it, the mismatch of property in metropolitan New Zealand to what New Zealanders want. I said that I did that for us baby boomers just quietly, or those who are about to retire. Interesting that they're not building the units for us when we downsize, and that fundamental mismatch there. And also that the house prices will not recover, and that's the issue, to anything like their current peaks or their previous peaks at any time soon, or maybe any time. It is 2 minutes to 11.
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0: In the United States, it's Wednesday. 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Donald Trump has just finished speaking in the White House and he has announced the liberation of the United States from the oppressive trading practices, tariffs and currency speculations and mismanagement of other countries that have seen his country become, he says, the whipping boy and the easy mark of trading practices of other countries all throughout the globe.
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1: In this update, the finance minister's defending incoming social housing rent hikes as an exercise in fairness. The level of state tenants' income going into rent will rise from 25% next April to 30%. Nicola Willis says most of them will still be better off than private tenants in similar circumstances.
2: People in social housing effectively have won the lotto. They get so much more support than a family with just as lower income in a private rental.
1: Willis has now apologised for linking social housing to winning lotto, saying she reached for the wrong metaphor. Labor leader Chris Hipkins says the private rental market shouldn't be the benchmark.
3: Increasing public sector rents because private sector rents have been increasing unsustainably is not the answer to that.
1: Controversial move-on legislation has passed its first reading in Parliament, 67 to 55, after heated debate. The bill gives police powers to eject people being disorderly, begging and sleeping rough in public places. Green MP Tamitha Paul says it criminalises homelessness.
4: It affects people as young as 14. Where exactly are these kids meant to go? Would you like them to go sleep in a bush?
1: Ex Simon Court insists it tackles behaviour making people feel unsafe.
5: They're acting like the experiences of small shop owners, commuters and people who live in our urban centres are not real.
1: Police are continuing their investigation into the mysterious sudden death of an infant near Blenheim. Officers were called to Wairau Bar Road on Tuesday afternoon after a machinery operator discovered the infant and are figuring out how the baby came to be there. Iwi Chief Executive Shane Graham's urging anyone with information to reach out.
6: To the whānau that have been involved, this has been a pretty tough experience from all parties, and we just offer our support to them. If they want to come forward in any way, we're happy to connect them with whānau or the services, whatever they need.
1: That's news.
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0: this hour, we will be going back to the Mueller. Remember, I have to say, interview yesterday with Colossal Project co-founder, or certainly is one of their key people, at Melbourne University, Professor Andrew Pask, has gone gangbusters on social media. And I see Television New Zealand covered it last night as well. This extraordinary story that we may have the Mueller, the giant Mueller, walking around New Zealand in less than 10 years. But it's attracted a fair bit of criticism, including last night, for ethical reasons, which I simply do not understand. But one of those critics will be joining us this hour, Associate Professor Paleontology and an expert, I think, in the middle, and I'm really Egyptology, I think. I'd be able to tell us anyhow. Nick Rawlins will be joining us this hour. They've already done the dire wolf, by the way. Now New Zealand's giant mower. Don't ask me about ethics. Whenever I hear ethics, I'm never quite sure what that means in the real world. But there you go. Listen, before I get to that though, there are a lot of emails. Great interview with the squirrel chap. I work for a lot of retired baby boomers. This is one of you who the end user when it comes to having all the world's costs passed on to them. They don't have a salary, they simply rely on a pension or whatever they scraped together early in their lives. They're rattling around in a 3 or 4 bedroom home and they don't look down the street at the 1 or 2 bedroom unit that's been designed and built just for them. And by the time they do something about it, it's usually too late. So the problem's within themselves. House prices can keep going up if you let rich overseas investors buy them, as in the past, is another review. Well, that's what's certainly keeping my neck of the woods. So, as I said, I live in this golden triangle, which seems immune to property price fluctuations. It just keeps on going up. And it's sort of Queenstown, it's included Cromwell, and now it's Wanaka. But I've just seen recently two areas that are regarded as, you know, outstanding provincial areas in terms of lifestyle, amenities, etc. Hawke's Bay and Nelson have suffered in the last couple of years as well. Over 55, says Kate, don't want a level 3 poorly built jail with a body corporate, no garage, no parking and no garden. My whole street full of people who could downsize if there was somewhere to go, says Kate. Exactly, which was the point that Mr. Bolton was making from Squirrel. Christchurch is booming with smaller houses, says Craig, designed for retired folk, first home buyers and renters. 150 square metres, 3 or 4 bedroom shoeboxes. I'm currently renting one and my retired neighbour's about to move into his. Yes, but they're all of a level, and that's the point that also John Bolton was making. Baby boomers over 55s do not want 2-3 level townhouses, and certainly they don't want without a garage. And that is what, for some strange reason, the builders and investors in Auckland, Wellington, to a lesser extent Christchurch, because Christchurch got land, are seeking for their inner cities. And I'm going, good luck. Because you're certainly not going to get the baby boomers coming into those places. And Steve says on that, you've also got to check the problem with body corporates in those townhouse areas that are charging way too much and also paying rates on top of the body corporate rate. Lots of reasons why John Squirrel argues the mismatch is, so we're building houses but just not the right ones. Listen, talking about building houses and not the right ones, that's pretty much the theme of our next issue. Before I do that, though, can I just... Sean wants you to know that don't miss out on our limited edition The Platform T-shirts. These are limited editions. They can't be ordered online. You need to email for them at hello@theplatform.kiwi. Okay? hello@theplatform.kiwi. There are 2 shirts. They're actually very good. I've got one of them. No Mumbo Jumbo, written across the back. And Bye Bye BSA. They're available in sizes medium through to 3XL. 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There's also a special deal that if you buy one of each, you get a 10% discount, all right? So just the Platform Limited Edition shirts, T-shirts, only available by emailing us at hello@theplatform.kiwi. And don't forget to put your size and address and which shirt you want on that. You'll get invoiced and then you'll get sent the shirt. So it all seems fairly clear. Hello at theplatform.kiwi. All right, did you say I've got Nick on the other line, Josh? Yes? No? No, obviously not. Have you got Nick on the other line, Josh? No? You have. Cool. All right. Thank you. And the story that we did yesterday, and when we introduced you to Professor Andrew Pask of Melbourne University, was in connection with something that I think would be fair to say has captured the imagination of many. And that is of, in particular, the return of the South Island, or this crucial step towards resurrecting the South Island giant moa. I don't know how high they stood. Actually, our next guest will. But I think they're about 8 or 9 foot, but maybe, yeah. Anyhow, they Colossal is the company, a US biotech company, which has also promoted a major breakthrough in artificial egg technology. And they're behind bringing back a number of species that are considered extinct. The dire wolf, which I think died out in the middle of the 19th century, is one of their more successful ones. But they're trying to bring back the Tasmanian devil, the mammoth, the woolly mammoth, the dodo, and the South Island moa. And the latter project has been backed by, of course, Sir Peter Jackson, unsurprisingly, Ngāi Tahu, and obviously a series of private investors who have made, as I said, this extraordinary breakthrough in artificial egg technology. But without question, and they have had questions for a long time, sorry, without question they've had questions, there is criticism of this, and you might have seen some of that on your television screens last night when this was being aired, particularly ethical concerns and considerations. And one of those who's been critical of this project for some time, it has to be said, is our next guest, Associate Professor Nick Rawlins from Otago University, who is, I think, a paleontologist, but he's a bit more than that, and he joins us now. Nick, welcome to the show. Thank you so much for joining us.
1: Thanks for having me on.
0: Nick, give me your background, mate, because I was checking you out, and I think you've got something to do with more than just paleontology. You're an expert in... is it something to do with Egypt? Is that right?
1: No, not Egypt. I'm fascinated with Egypt. So our lab, the Ancient Ecology Lab, reconstructs prehistoric ecosystems. So whether they're hundreds of years old or tens of millions of years old, and how they responded, or in some cases didn't, to our dynamic geological, climatic and human history, and how can we actually use that information going forward for evidence-based kaitiakitanga, guardianship and conservation management of our critically endangered species.
0: Okay, but one of your research interests is ancient DNA, is that right?
1: Yeah, so ancient DNA is really chemically modified, fragmented, degraded DNA that you find in archaeological or fossil remains, like the South Island giant moa, or our extinct goose, or the extinct adspill, which was this 1 meter high killer tank of a bird related to Takahe, for example. So we can use that ancient DNA to reconstruct genealogies and family trees and discover those lost pages of our biological heritage.
0: Well, of those ones that you've just discussed, how many of them were in existence in 1250 AD, or did some of them die out before the advent of humankind here?
1: So all of them were in existence when humans arrived in New Zealand. So while when we look at our really extensive fossil record, it goes back millions of years, but we get really good representation over about the past 60,000 years, as we don't actually see any extinctions due to climate change in the fossil record. So all of these species would have been present in Aotearoa, New Zealand, at the time of human arrival.
0: Okay, so I presume, but most of them were gone, well, the ones you've just described, before Europeans arrived and could see them, is that right?
1: Yeah, so the extinctions happened quite quickly, and we've got to put this in context. It wasn't wasteful overhunting, it's more overhunting that more than the population can sustain or replace itself with. And for a lot of these species, they were all long-lived, they were slow breeding, they had evolved in an ecosystem that didn't have any mammalian predators and just couldn't handle like what occurs in a lot of isolated island ecosystems, the arrival of a new novel predator being humans. And so you see this very quick succession of extinctions with successive waves of human arrival.
0: So, I mean, I think I was talking yesterday with the professor from Melbourne, and he was saying that the South Island moa died out something around about the 16th century. Is that right?
1: The dates are still a bit fluid, but we have human arrival in New Zealand about 1250 AD, and we've probably got moa extinct by about in the 1400s. Within a generation or two of human arrival.
0: I don't understand that, because there wouldn't have been enough Polynesians coming in their canoes here. Well, no, their outrigger craft here. How many humans does it take to get rid of that many birds? I would have assumed hundreds of thousands, but it must have been only tens of thousands, perhaps even less, was it?
1: There were at most probably a couple hundred thousand moa, but they're very long-lived. As I said, they're slow breeding. It's the males that incubate the eggs.
0: Really?
1: And you don't actually need many humans to cause the extinction of the moa. So there's been modelling done looking at the extinction across the East and South Island, which had some of the biggest what we call moa hunter camps across there. So like Waitaki Rivermouth or Pegasus just north of Christchurch or Shag Rivermouth here in Otago. And only about 2,000 humans would cause the extinction of the moa. And so very low levels of what you would call sustainable subsistence hunting can cause the extinction. We've done work on the extinct sea lions that we had in the Chatham Islands in mainland New Zealand. And it's as little as half a sea lion per person per year is enough to cause their extinction. So for some of these species, they can't handle any subsistence harvesting full stop. So you don't need much hunting to cause long-lived species to go extinct.
0: So and just on the moa, just on the particularly the giant South Island moa, it had a natural predator, I think, called, well, you'd know better than I do, the Haast eagle. Did the moa, death of the moa, cause the end of the eagle as well?
1: Most definitely. So the ancestors of Haast eagle are actually the smallest eagles in the world. They're the little eagle and the booted eagle, and only weigh 1 kilogram. And its ancestors only turned up in New Zealand about 2 million years ago and very rapidly evolved into Haast eagle. So think of the eagles out of Lord of the Rings. You're talking about a bird 15, 16 kilograms in weight, the limit of flight, and Haast eagle would have relied on being able to hunt moa for food, but also other birds in New Zealand, like the goose, the adspill, and it would have been the moa going extinct, but also direct hunting from humans and habitat modification as well that would have caused the extinction.
0: You mean when the forest got burnt down and things like that?
1: Yeah, there would have been forest clearance as well, but also with the introduction of Kiori, the Pacific rat, that will eat the seeds and also promote the forests becoming more burnable as well.
0: Okay. Oh, that's fascinating. They should teach this in school more, don't you think? But they don't, but there you go.
1: They definitely were when I was in school.
0: Well, they went when I was there. But although I went to my Marvis Regional Museum and there was a skeleton of a giant moa, and I have to say that convoked an awful lot of imagination from us kids. It was great to see. Listen, okay, so Colossal and Professor Mark and Peter Jackson trying to bring it back. I had the professor on my show yesterday and he said we can probably do it within 8 to 10 years. What's the problem with that?
1: So extinction is still very much forever. As Darwin said, the chain of reproduction is broken. And if you're going to do true de-extinction, you've got to do cloning, which is the technique that was used to bring back Dolly the sheep. So a complete carbon copy of an individual. And the DNA within these fossils is too degraded. We can't get long strings of that DNA that allow you to clone this individual. So Colossal's doing genetic engineering, but they're not going to bring back a moa. It's going to be a genetically engineered emu, for example, that will still be more closely related to an emu than it will be to a moa. And to give the example of the direwolf, is the direwolf genome is about 2.5 billion individual letters long. It's about 99% identical with the grey wolf, but that's still significantly over a million individual letters of genetic code difference. And they only did 20 edits to 14 genes. And with the direwolf, the colour doesn't even match a direwolf. The colour actually matches what we think direwolves look like out of the Game of Thrones TV series. So we can kind of think of these more as poor proxies of extinct species.
0: Okay, but okay, I'm still going. And the problem is?
1: Namely, one of them is there's no good ecological reason and conservation reason to bring back the moa. We'd need to bring back hundreds and hundreds of individuals, and Colossal has said it costs about $75 million to bring back one de-extinct individual.
0: Yeah.
1: And despite what Andy Pask was saying on your show yesterday, is Colossal and Canterbury Museum and the Ngāi Tahu Research Centre have actually said that they want to bring it back for an ecotourism opportunity and put it in their own version of Jurassic Park.
0: Well, but that's certainly the view. I've heard that expressed by Ngāi Tahu, yes, absolutely.
1: Mm. Yeah. But if we're going to think of bringing back the moa, there's no habitat left. New Zealand's become heavily modified, and there's no good analogues of the habitat. So, for example, Central Otago was covered in co-fine lancewood forest that just is not represented anywhere. But we also need to bring back individuals with a good amount of genetic variation, so that allows them to withstand diseases, illness, adapt to changing conditions. And one of the real worries is if you're going to, given the cost, if you're only going to bring back a few individuals, they're going to be inbred. So think the English royal family or the Habsburg.
0: Yeah, no, I understand that. But you could also surely use cloning technology, couldn't you, as well?
1: You could, but it's just the sheer cost. And so what
0: okay,
1: I've
0: but,
1: always...
0: But that's their money, and that's what they're going to do with it. Now, I guess the issue I've got, and I guess a lot of people would have, is, listen, it's their money. They're not coming to the taxpayer if they want to go and do it. So I guess I'm struggling on the ethical side of this sort of stuff going, well, it's not going to affect me, A, which is always quite important, and B, it's their money, so I'm not expected to put any taxpayer money in, and C, you're sort of advancing the frontiers of science and technology anyhow, so off you go. I'm struggling as
1: you
0: to
1: are,
0: what the... I mean, you're talking about this doesn't make sense, which I understand from your point of view it doesn't. I'm struggling to understand what the ethical problem is.
1: There are some... definite ethical problems. So there will be taxpayer input into this, and that once you've actually de-extincted a moa, someone is going to have to pay for the conservation of the
0: moa. Well, that's Ngāi Tahu's job. I mean, that's their job.
1: We don't know. It could fall on the Department of Conservation.
0: But that's not an ethical problem, is it? I mean, you're coming up with a suggestion that it could conceivably in the future cost the public taxpayer some money. Now, if I was to say to you as a government minister, no, it won't, we're not putting any money into it, this is a completely strictly private venture, would your ethical dimension disappear then?
1: No, because there's a real danger that it would actually take money away from, regardless of who's paying for the conservation, it'll start taking money away from species that are more worthy of conservation.
0: So according to you, I mean, that's your personal judgment, yeah? I mean, these guys have made another personal judgment, and they're putting their own money into it. I mean, what you're essentially saying is they should be putting their money into, and I know what you are saying, saving endangered species in this country. But they're saying, no, exactly. We want to do this. I'm struggling to see what the ethical issue is there. You're trying to tell them how to spend their money. That seems unethical to me.
1: We're not really trying to tell them how to spend their money. It's more for them. They need to get funding from private benefactors, from celebrities to develop this technology. And the only way they can do that is say they're going to bring species back. One of the big ethics is around engagement. So Andy Pass was saying they had full support for their work on the giant mower and the thylacine. And the research that we've been doing into colossal and their de-extinction is that their support from Māori in New Zealand is very, very much cherry-picked. And it's the same with their support from the Tasmanian Aboriginal community, and that they... In Tasmania, they approached the Aboriginal
0: community.
1: But actually,
0: community. Why should we care what the Māori think about the Māori anyhow? Can I just ask, Nick? I mean, they got rid of it, so, you know, does it really matter? I mean, again, I come back to this issue.
1: I think it's
0: their money.
1: I think it does matter. Māori would have gone extinct if Europeans were the first people that had
0: but
1: arrived.
0: But they didn't. But they weren't, and they didn't. Māori got rid of the moa, as they did for 50 other odd species at the time before Europeans arrived. That's just the way it was. It's not a blame game here. That's the nature of the existence. So why would a people who got rid of a particular species, you expect to have a primary say in this? That's the first question. But the second question is, yes, but Ngāi Tahu have already signed up for this, the research centre. They've already said, yeah, this
1: they
0: sounds a good idea to us.
1: They have not signed up. So
0: what
1: the
0: Ngāi Tahu
1: Research Centre, in all the engagement that we have done around the country for the ancient DNA projects that we're doing on Moa, there is very little support for de-extinction and bringing the Moa back. And that includes across lots of Rūnanga of Ngāi Tahu. And so it really comes down to how the company behaves. As when they announced the Moa project, as they said, this was being done for all of Ngāi Tahu, all of the South Island. And it's come out that they very much cherry-picked the support with two historians from the Ngāi Tahu Research Centre. And they didn't even engage with any of the biologists in that centre who would know more than the historians. And so it really comes down to how that actual company operates. They really don't, and I've called Andy Pask out and Colossal out on this in international panel discussions, but it's showing they really don't want to take no for an answer. It'd be the analogy.
0: No, listen, I'm reading here the press release of the Ngāi Tahu Research Centre. It's established in 2011. It says to support the intellectual growth and development of Ngāi Tahu. It's a multidisciplinary hub based at the University of Canterbury, and it's involved in species protection, ecological restoration, and has a strong record, it says, of international collaboration, etc., etc., etc. But, I mean, they've entered this relationship with Colossal, and here they are in a media release extolling that. I can't imagine that they would be doing that if this had the opposition of the Ngāi Tahu leadership or of its commercial models, yeah?
1: The Ngāi Tahu leadership was not in our discussions with Ngāi Tahu Rūnanga. They were not engaged about this, nor were any other Ngāi Tahu Rūnanga. It was very much...
0: But they haven't stopped it, have they? They haven't, in actual fact, expressed public opposition to this.
1: There are a lot of internal discussions... There are a lot of internal discussions within Ngāi Tahu around whether this will actually take place. And what I've been told is that the Ngāi Tahu Research Centre has the authority to sequence a genome of moa bones collected from around Canterbury, but they don't have the authority to sequence... they don't have the authority to de-extinct a moa, and that will be a Ngāi Tahu-wide decision.
0: I'm not doubting what you've just said, but they've got permission to be involved in this partnership. They're in it. You're saying, well, I mean, we're talking to Justin Tupper next week, I think, on various issues. I'll raise this with him. But I'm interested in, again, and I still have this problem, Nick, with your argument. What are the ethical problems if somebody with the money is going to do something about this? And even if it's going to have a sort of, I don't know, Jurassic Park aspect to it, I can't imagine this being other than a hit with huge numbers of potential visitors and tourists. Can you?
1: It would probably be a hit. It would probably be a hit. For me, the ethics really comes down to, so long as de-extincting a moa or a direwolf or a mammoth does not actually take away from the conservation management of the critically endangered species.
0: So your ethical objections would disappear if they went off in that direction, don't touch any public sector money in this country, don't grab money that might have, in actual fact, I don't know, be saving the Takahi or something like that. At that point, you'd go, no, that's fair enough, that we can have both of these two things.
1: They would be developing conservation tools. We would hope that they actually release all those conservation tools for use in the public sector and not privatise conservation.
0: Well, that's a government. That's a government decision. That's not their decision. I mean, that's ultimately a decision for the government of the day. Listen, the thing that has occurred and has taken so much public interest is this concept of the artificial egg that they've made, although it's only a chicken egg at the moment, the concept that it could. Do you see that as valid research that could actually assist those species that are currently in danger in this country?
1: Exactly. This technology has been developed with money that would never have been available for conservation management, and it could be a really good tool in the conservation toolbox, along with predator control and habitat restoration and translocation. So this artificial egg technology has been around since the 1980s, and scientists have been able to hatch chicks out of these artificial eggs, grow them to adulthood, have them breed. What Colossal's key innovation is with this is previous artificial egg technology required you to supply lots of pure oxygen to get enough chicks to hatch, but it's a double-edged sword and that can be quite toxic. So they've created this membrane that's the same, it's an analogous to the membrane that when you crack an egg open, there's that membrane separating the yolk from the shell that allows oxygen to diffuse. So this technology could be used for captive breeding programs for critically endangered species where they just don't produce enough eggs, like Kakapo or Kaki the black stilt or the endangered southern dotterel. It could be used to, along with genetic engineering, reverse the effects of inbreeding on, say, low hatching success. Or if we see the footage of, like, endangered birds and Kakapo, sometimes new parents are clumsy and damage the egg, so you could actually rescue that egg from inexperienced parents or misadventure or adverse weather events and raise those chicks up.
0: So, in other words, the private sector, this colossal private sector, may well have produced a technology through its pursuit of the moa and other de-extincting other species that has relevance to the conservation projects of this country and others that could potentially save species that would otherwise possibly be de-extinct by the end of the century. Isn't that the nature of private sector research generally, that it often has applicability in a good sense in the public sector as well?
1: Yep, the Colossal's research does have potential very good applicability to conservation. Part of the thing is trying to cut through the spin. It's all press releases and slick videos. There's no data, there's no peer review papers, but on the surface from what we've seen is their tools can actually be potential really good tools for conservation. Just with a lot of scientists in New Zealand, we'd rather they just focus on that and develop these tools rather than bringing back extinct creatures for supposed conservation reasons. And okay. Colossal keeps saying they want to bring back these extinct animals for a conservation reason, but when push comes to shove, there isn't one, is what I'm trying to say.
0: Okay. And finally, I guess the issue becomes, how far are you prepared to push this? I mean, you've raised the ethical issues and you've said, no, we don't think it's a very good idea, which is fair enough. You're entitled to your opinion and to your stance, obviously. But do you want the state or any agencies to intervene to ensure that they can't go down that route?
1: Currently, you can't go down that route in New Zealand because genetic engineering is still illegal here. That's why it's been done overseas. One of the things that I think Colossal will come up against the state is it's not going to be as easy as what Colossal and its collaborators have said is put a genetically engineered emu that somewhat looks like a moa in a giant artificial egg, and they want to ship them into New Zealand to Moa Park, which will be in Glenorchy. Is you're going to come up against our biosecurity laws. So there's going to be a lot that needs to happen. They're going to have to be shipped into New Zealand and put into strict quarantine, like in a zoo. And then once everything's fine, you would then have to go to very strict field controls. And then if that's all satisfied, then you might be able to release them into the wild of Moa Park. So I don't think it's going to be as easy as the hype machine of Colossal says it is.
0: All right. Okay. Nick, thank you for joining us this morning. I appreciate your time and I wish you well for the rest of the year. Thank you so much.
1: No worries. Thanks for having me
0: on. Associate Professor Nick Rawlance, paleontologist from Otago University, on the return or not of the giant moa. Your thoughts? 0800 33 22 83. Text 5050. It's 20 to 12.
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0: Sean, welcome to the show. Good morning to you.
9: Good morning, Michael. Fascinating news week and fascinating series of topics today. I think we're moving into a new era of biotech and chemical engineering with the potential reanimation of the mower. I do take your points from yesterday. I think it's best to keep iwi away from it since they cause extinction. It's too late for keeping away from KFC and a few other things, but definitely the mower. They've successfully re-engineered the dire wolf in North America. They used a basic wolf base going down to DNA splicing, and it's quite conceivable. Maybe they could go onto the harst eagle and maybe a few other species that have a large number of them disappeared before European colonization. But I think we live in exciting times.
0: Listen, I guess you would have picked up my concern with those who object to this innovation. Is very simple. It's their money, their idea, their risk, and their reward. Get out of their way. Given that already they would appear to have provided or found a technology in that pursuit, which is the nature of the private sector anyhow, that has a beneficial application available to other areas of conservation, it sort of proves your point, doesn't it, really?
9: Absolutely. It's a classic example, just drawing a dotted line between the recent public service cuts that prove that private enterprise in certain areas, particularly in development and innovation, can do a better job. They are using their own money. There's no taxpayers' bill. It's the same sort of technology which has enhanced crops for particular areas that suffer from drought or difficult food production, beneficial to humankind. And who knows where it can lead? I mean, there is lateral technology involved with curing Down syndrome, other things with neonatal. If they can do that, there is very good and morally correct applications for genetic engineering, and this is a subject of it. I am waiting for the other cultural shoe to drop, to be brutally honest, where iwi and other things will suddenly make a cultural claim on any new species that are reintroduced. Using the same methodology they did.
0: It'll happen. I mean, that's why Ngāi Tahu are involved from day one. In fact, last night I think I saw on the television news that Ngāi Tahu will be intimately involved in the ongoing management of the South Island moa should it be resurrected. Now, what that means is that they'll be in charge of it, essentially, and they'll be clipping the ticket in exactly the same way that they do just down the river from me. On the shot over jet or the Moraki boulders. They are an acquisitive, commercially savvy and tourist-oriented people. This is a brilliant opportunity to create Jurassic Park in New Zealand.
9: Absolutely. If they don't get what they want, then there'll be the opposition, as they do with the Meridian Energy. And if you pay the bill or the extortion, there'll be no opposition. It's a classic example why we need to remove certain things from the public service, including the Treaty of Waitangi. It needs to be wound up. But I just can't see how they can do that, how they're involved in science. But obviously, they draw the dotted line.
0: Well, no, they were brought on, to be fair. No. To be fair to Ngāi Tahu, and I do want to be fair to Ngāi Tahu, they were brought on board by Colossal. You know, they were said, well, this is your nick of the woods. You guys wipe them out. Would you like to bring them back? And so far, the Ngāi Tahu Research Centre said, yeah, and boy, can we see some implications for this for us. Good ones. Well, I would say it's a happy marriage all the way around, Sean. Thank you very much for your call. Pete, welcome to the show.
10: Thanks, Michael. I did pick up on that, and I thought I hadn't considered that. That actually, it's potentially their funding that could be gone. If you think about it, if you could go to a company and they could supply you 300 eggs of takahe a year for $1 million, and we're currently spending $3.5 million for 50, what would be in the greatest benefit for the birds, like, it would, and bang for buck? And it's actually, yeah, that's a, I can see why there'd be pushback from the conservation kind of workers, don't you?
0: Oh, you mean you're going to do us out of a job?
10: Yeah, that's, well, it's just, I did see that.
0: There's a part of me in that conversation with Associate Professor Nick Rawlins sort of expresses it. Academics, I think, are inherently mistrustful of the private sector. It's an ideological, political problem they've got with the private sector in general. They like to think that they can aggregate all research on their campuses, and obviously they've failed at that particular task. They fail to understand that most of the primary research that's conducted in the Western world and China as well happens in the private sector. Certainly doesn't happen on university campuses. If Colossal can achieve stuff that Nick Rawlins and his team can't, well, there's also, I think, something of a jealousy factor there, to be quietly obvious.
10: I think it's about survival. Like, I was reading that New York was trying to ban, well, is looking to ban AI being used for the public and law, actually defence of their own law. So they need to hire lawyers. And I'm thinking, isn't that interesting that when technology comes, actually certain demographics who are actually going to potentially lose their jobs, they enshrine themselves and come in and try and protect it. I just think, as a, we're paying for this, the taxpayer. If someone came to me and said, for $1 million, I could do 1,000 a year, and you're currently spending 3.5 for 50, I'd be considering the first one, wouldn't you?
0: I don't know if it's even that complex, to be honest with you, Pete.
10: Right.
0: I'm a simple man. I love science. I love science.
10: Yes,
0: I just want science to carry on providing us with the tools, and then we'll work out after we've got them what we're going to do with them and what the structure should be. But in the meantime, I don't want scientists to stop. If they're heading for the frontier, you just go, guys, you know. I'll have a bit of a problem if they create a black hole somewhere, which was, do you remember the problem about the great CERN accelerator?
10: I do remember that.
0: And they said, but if you get this started, it'll create a black hole and the Earth will disappear into it. Do you remember that?
10: Yeah, well, I saw that when they blew up the big atomic bomb, the thermonuclear, they weren't sure whether it would burn up the whole atmosphere either. So, you know, they say the scientists will save us, but it's the same ones that go, ooh, not sure about that. That could end our demise as well.
0: Yeah, but again, I mean, I would rather we know than not know. And then after we do know, we will work out how we're going to utilise it. But, I mean, I always use the space race as an example. Essentially, it was an ideological battle between two nations to get to the moon and back in the 1960s. The result of that was that it led to so many technological innovations, but like war, actually, that it improved the lives of us all and of everybody living on this planet, because the science had applicability for the general or public good. Well,
10: you
0: know,
10: every time you get in your car, in your car and you use your GPS, that's because of satellites from the space race. Hey, just quickly before, sorry, but I wonder the people whose properties have lost money up in Wellington, you know, if we have a capital gains tax, they're going to have to pay your capital gains. I wonder if you've lost $300,000, you'll be able to get a tax break for your next tax bill.
0: You're talking about negative gearing. No, we don't have negative gearing in this country.
10: Right.
0: So, no, I don't believe so, Pete. But it's a good point you raise.
10: So the government can tax us on capital gains, but if we lose money, or I say my share portfolio goes down, I can't get that back. That doesn't seem fair.
0: I don't know what the rules are at the moment, but I think on the capital gains tax that Treasury are seeking to bring in, and potentially other parties as well, on both sides of the divide, I might add, at Parliament, I don't think there's an intention that if you sell your house and lose that you should get a tax refund.
10: Right, so it's one way.
0: Although it's not your house. I mean, you've got to remember I don't know of any proposal at the moment to place a capital gains tax on the family home.
10: So it's on
0: businesses and investment properties in essence.
10: Because what I just don't like about the CGT is that the government would then have a perverse incentive to inflate the currency, lower their debt because it gets paid off more, or even lower the minimum wage, which would cause inflation, and then take more in CGT. And I just think it's another kind of perverse incentive.
0: I don't think that they'd play those games with such macroeconomic levers, to be perfectly honest with you, for a microeconomic gain of such small luster. And the capital gains tax won't bring an awful lot of money in. What it will do is change behaviour. You watch. So eventually, when the capital gains tax is inevitable in this country, here's a prediction, it'll be in place by the end of this decade. Whoever's in power.
10: Yeah, I just see what's happened in Aussie, and I just feel like if we've got a structural deficit, then constantly taxing people isn't going to fix it, and eventually you'll run out of other people's money. That's my thought.
0: All right. Fair enough, Pete. Okay, thank you. What are your thoughts? Sean says, another Sean, the previous caller raised an excellent fundamental point that we should indeed exploit. Assuming we can resurrect the moa and numerous other indigenous species, then let's extend the public service cuts to encompass the departments of conservation and selected research groups. Oh, well. Anthony, welcome to the show. Good morning to you.
11: Hey, congratulations on nailing David Seymour yesterday and revealing that he allowed that UNDRIP to be snuck in. But yeah, anyway, regarding the moa, they cannot resurrect the moa or a dire wolf or any other extinct animal. I think that guy, that professor, revealed that very clearly. I'd already looked into it myself. You cannot resurrect the moa. There is not enough DNA to do that. It's completely degenerated. All it would be...
0: Well, no, can I just before you carry on that issue, I asked that question specifically yesterday, or words to that effect, of Professor Andrew Pask from Melbourne University, and he says, in actual fact, the opposite to what both Rawlinson and yourself are saying, Anthony. He's saying they've got excellent DNA of two of the nine species currently, and they can do what they've said they're doing, and they're hopeful, he said, of getting sufficient DNA to deal with all nine moa species. So his argument is exactly the contrary of both yours and of Nick Rawlinson's.
11: Well,
0: you're telling me. I don't know what sort of expert you are, Anthony. What sort of expert are you?
11: I've got common sense. You can't resurrect a extinct creature, and he specifically said...
0: Well, no, you can't literally bring them out of the air.
11: Their own documentation, all they're doing is messing around with existing species, and you raise the ethical question. Well, in actual fact...
0: There isn't any ethical question.
11: Yes, there is, because
0: CRISPR technology... Ethics is just another word for bullshit.
11: If you'd let me finish. CRISPR technology is inherently dangerous.
0: It's not inherently dangerous. Don't be bloody stupid. How is it inherently dangerous?
11: You're not going to recreate a moa. You're going to mess around with an emu.
0: You're not going to mess around with it. That's not their intent. Their intent. They said they want to reproduce a moa. Now, they've got 8 to 10 years to do it. Rawlins telling me that you can't do it. I'm sorry, but I'll just let these guys go. If they can, go for your life.
11: You cannot resurrect the moa. The DNA cellular structures no longer exist.
0: That's not true. That's why they've managed to extract the DNA for that point and purpose.
11: No, all of the DNA is so degenerated, that's why they have to use...
0: That is not what Professor Parr said. In fact, he said the exact opposite.
11: And, so you're choosing to believe that guy over the professor you just...
0: Over you, yes.
11: So you're choosing a bias.
0: I am indeed. He is
11: why are you
0: professor
11: choosing to do that? You're not a scientist?
0: Yeah, no. Here we go. You are some dude called Anthony from Wellington. Yesterday, who I don't know anything about your background or at your qualifications, yesterday talked to Professor Andrew Pask, the chief biology officer and one of the leading paleontologists in Australia at one of the best universities in the world. Now, he says that within 8 to 10 years, it is their aim to do exactly what you say he can't do. I'm going
11: They've
0: to let
11: never
0: him.
11: Done it. They've never done it, Michael. The direwolf was not a direwolf. It was
0: Listen, you say that, and so did Rawlins, but unfortunately, there's a lot of evidence that I've availed myself because I read the background of this that suggests the contrary.
11: No, you're just choosing to believe one opinion over another.
0: No, I'm not. I'm choosing to read the scientific journals based in the United States of America that examined this issue and say it's not a direwolf that died out in the 19th century.
11: It's not a direwolf. I haven't recreated a direwolf. You can't it's a fundamental scientific law. You cannot de-extinct an animal. It's fantasy. Mm, okay. All you can do is rely on genetic manipulation.
0: All I'm
11: going
0: to say to you is if they want to go down that line, Anthony, I don't care what you think. Really.
11: Well, if they create a problem for the rest of us...
0: How are they going to create a problem for the rest of us? By growing a mower or a mower derivative in a laboratory in the United States of America.
11: Well, it will never be a mower. All they're doing is manipulating
0: DNA. Professor Mark would care to differ with you.
11: Well, the last professor completely differs with you and I concur with him. You can't recreate a mower.
0: Yeah, associate professor from Otago University versus a professor, international renowned from Melbourne University.
11: Well, he's wrong.
0: Okay.
11: Just because he's got he's right.
0: If I was having this discussion with you, I just met you in the pub, and I hear what you're saying to me, I would still ask the question, can I just ask you, Anthony, one day, what are your qualifications to be able to say that you know better than anybody else? And I think that's a fair question. It's 1:02.
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1: In this update, a rent hike making tenants pay more for social housing is being passed over to people on benefits paying private landlords. From next April, state housing tenants will pay a minimum 30% of their income in rent, up from 25%. That money will go into boosting accommodation supplements paying for private rentals. Green MP Tamitha Paul says she's also concerned duration limits may come in for state tenancies.
2: Public housing should be for everybody that needs it. And if that means you're in it for your entire life, then so be it. That's the reality, especially for older people on fixed incomes or people with lifelong disabilities.
1: Corrections is underscoring its staff accused of smuggling phones, drugs and tobacco into prisoners in exchange for cash are a tiny fraction of the workforce. Five members of the public have also been charged alongside 15 corrections and reintegration officers at Auckland's Mount Eden, Waikato Spring Hill and Auckland South corrections facilities. Corrections acting head Rachel Leota says we have 5,500 corrections officers across the country.
3: I know that the vast majority of those are completely law-abiding and role models for our community and would not be turned by corruption in this way.
1: Fiery debate in Parliament as the first reading of legislation passes to let police move people on. The bill would allow them to evict people who are sleeping rough, begging and being disorderly. Justice Minister Paul Goldsmith says police will use discretion. The Greens' Tamitha Paul says this is an attack on the homeless.
4: The minister realises they don't have a home, right? Where exactly are they supposed to move on? Should they go to your house?
1: And New Zealand's a top destination being eyed up by ultra-rich high-flyers fleeing Gulf states. An Economist article suggests political uncertainty is driving tens of thousands of wealthy expats to consider upping sticks. Immigration consultant Stuart Nash says our remoteness is starting to be considered attractive. That's news.
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5: Oh, I'm sorry. I've just eaten some walnuts, walnut halves, and they've gone down the wrong way. So my apology if I have to clear my throat on more than one occasion. My apologies for that, because it shouldn't go down like that, but it has. All right.

0: Coming up this hour, we'll be going to Wellington. In the wake of all the changes that are there, we generally get our week in Wellington from Councillor Tony Randall. He'll be joining us as well. But you're most welcome to join in the program as well to 0800 33 22 83. And to answer a couple of emails, no, I don't have an objection to genetically engineered or genetically modified foods or crops or anything else in this country. I'm a humankind has genetically engineered crops and a variety of foodstuffs throughout the world in their time. And I am a great believer in letting science go down a particular line, and then you can always work out what to do next. But GE and GM crops, I have no difficulty with at all. I do not understand the problem. They have the potential to feed the world, and if we didn't have genetically engineered or genetically modified crops in this country, there would be mass starvation across the Western world. No, across the entire globe. Sorry, what am I talking about? in addition to which, so just so that you know, I have no problems at all. Mike says, I wonder if the Greens would oppose the Moa project, but because Ngāi Tahu involved, they'd stay out of it. Oh, of course, yeah, absolutely. Listen, a colossal aren't stupid, and Peter Jackson certainly isn't. Why wouldn't you involve Ngāi Tahu from the very earliest an instant and give them sort of quasi or partial ownership rights in this? I mean, what a brilliant way to make sure that you are politically, anyhow, dealing with any objections. A number of you said also Anthony was somebody else, Justin J. And that his name wasn't Anthony. Anthony, if that is you and you aren't there, then I don't understand what your problem is. I don't mind having an argument with you, and I don't mind you arguing with me, okay? But if you are going to make up the name that you are for points and purposes that are beyond me, sorry, then I'm just going to say that seems deeply unethical behaviour, particularly for somebody who was wanting to lecture me on ethics this morning. All right. And listen, the other thing that happened yesterday, and I imagine that Sean will have talked to you. I did a fair bit of research on this. I can't believe what happens. Now that I've given up the booze and it's the fourth day, I have to say I'm not feeling all that much better. Is there a phase, Josh? Oh no, you haven't given up the booze, have you? Is there a phase at which you feel better? Does it come in at about week two, week three? I don't know. Anyhow, I go to bed earlier and I get up earlier. And so as a consequence of that, I was fascinated last night or yesterday to watch that Jenny Marcroft, the New Zealand First MP, has introduced a bill into Parliament which went through its first reading yesterday, which defines a woman. In actual fact, it defines a man as well. The Marcroft Bill, which gained the support of National and ACT, and I'll come to that in a second, defines a woman, quote, as an adult biological human female and a man as an adult human biological male, and has been supported by ACT. David Seymour saying that people are sick of pretending and that this will clarify the issue once and for all. But Nicola Willis said this, and I don't expect this bill to get very much further. In fact, I'll go so far as to say at the moment that I think we're looking at a treaty principles bill. Nicola Willis said this as national voter for the bill. We think this is a bill worthy of consideration, by our select committee, where a wide range of views will be held and we want to hear them. So there was no guarantee that the National Party or the National Caucus will be supporting this bill beyond the first reading at all. But I'll tell you what's not there is pronouns. You know, I would introduce a private member's bill that says you can only call yourself he, she. No more of this they, them nonsense. Pardon me. Opposition MP or leader, Labour Party leader, Chris Hipkins, was opposed to the bill. This is the Marcroft bill last night. Not on the basis that it wasn't right or wrong, but quote unquote, on it's a distraction. I used the same argument that Judith Collins used about why she wasn't instructing the public sector to put the English names first. He said that this was distracting New Zealand from the cost of living, which, and again, I just say to you, Chris, mate, you can do two things at one time, can I just say? You can address the cost of living and also clarify this bill. They are not antagonistic to each other. In fact, they're separate issues, just can I say. But that was his reason to oppose the bill, which makes no sense at all, really. The Greens, at least, were consistent and logical in their argument. They said it's despicable, the bill, that's the word they used, that it was painting a target on the trans minority of this country. Well, I mean, at least there's a logical consistency to what they're saying. That was the rationale as for them to oppose the bill. From what I can work out, the Party Māori didn't vote or speak on this bill at all. So, there you go. Can I just say, the original problem started in December 2021. So that goes back, gosh, almost 5 years, four and a half years. And here's the issue. 4.5 years ago, Parliament voted, and so the Ardern Ministry was in its heyday, and they voted unanimously, Parliament, in favour, quote-unquote, of inclusivity and against discrimination. It related to an amendment to the Birth, Deaths and Marriages Act, and it was called the Birth, Deaths, Marriages and Relationship Registration Bill of the time, which no longer required proof of medical treatment or that you needed to persuade a court to have the sex on your birth certificate and the gender of it changed. In other words, it gave every person over the age of 18, I'll come to that in just a second, the ability, according to Jan Tinetti, who was the Minister of Internal Affairs at the time, to determine their own gender and to have that then recorded on their birth certificate and all other government certification. All right, so, you had to be over 18 to do it. That's the law as it currently stands. Or you could be 16 or 17 and change it with your parents' or guardian's support. Or, and wait for this, if you are 15 or under, this is the law at the moment, the guardian of a child can actually change your gender on the birth certificate. I mean, that's the law as it currently stands. You have to be able to choose four issues, and this is fascinating, I didn't know this. You can choose to be male or female. You can choose to be non-binary under this particular act, or you can choose to be indeterminate. How would you like to go through life, Josh? Your gender is indeterminate. But, hey, there you go, you got those choices. As I understand, that relates to people who've got both male and sex characteristics. But still, if I was an indeterminate, would I want to be regarded as a male or a female? How would I live my life, Josh, if I was indeterminate? Here's a good question. I don't wish that on anybody. You're a genetic freak. You've got both male and female sex organs. You could run the 800 metres at the Olympic Games, or you used to be able to. You can't run them anymore. What would you... I'm not making light of this at all. There'd be a tiny fraction of folk who are in that particular thing. But I'm not sure that I'd want recorded on my birth certificate, on my passport, I'm indeterminate. Do you know what I mean? That's just not a word I'd use to describe myself. Or you can call yourself non-binary. Winston Peters says yesterday that this bill is determined basically to bring to New Zealand the UK Supreme Court ruling. Do you remember that from about a year ago about this time, which declared that what a woman is and what a man is? But according to Stats New Zealand, there are around, according to Stats New Zealand, 20,000 transgender or non-binary adults 18 years and over in this country. That's an awful lot, Josh. Transgender or non-binary adults. However, having said that, I sat opposite last year in my Otago Regional Council, a chap and his name was Elliot Weir. He was Green persuasion, and he got elected to the Otago Regional Council. Very much, you know, woke lefty, woke Green lefty from Dunedin, you know, as you would expect, student background, all that sort of stuff. Nice enough chap, I have to say. But he considered himself non-binary and referred to himself and expected everybody else to do so as well, as neither a he nor a she, but as a they or a them. Now, Elliot, can I say, was a bloke with a very, very, very full red beard and clearly had all the male tackle that suggested that he was. In fact, he was gay and he had a Maori gay partner as well, from memory. Oh, well, the last time I was aware of whoever his partner was. But he called himself they, them, or non-binary. Now, he wasn't non-binary. He was a bloke. He was a gay bloke, but he was a bloke. And everything about him was a bloke. So I hope that when eventually this bill goes through Parliament, they deal with the nonsense that people can call themselves non-binary in this country. I don't mind you if you've got to declare yourself indeterminate, which I think is not a very nice phrase. I think I'd try and find something else for those poor people. I think they're they're properly called intersex, aren't they? Who've got male and female characteristics. There'd be a tiny fraction of them, but if they want to not be a male or a female, but I would have thought they want to identify as one or the other. If Jenny Markroff could get rid of non-binary as a self-description and the they-them pronouns, can I just say she'd be my politician of the year. Matt, welcome to the show. Good afternoon to you.
1: Hello, Michael.
0: Matt, how are you?
1: How are you?
0: Good.
1: Yeah, good. I was just telling Josh, I caught the end of that conversation you were having with that fellow that basically said that you can't make a mower or whatever. Mm. That type of thinking is just moronic. As I said to Josh, I said, you know, at the turn of the century, the beginning of the 20th century, man didn't think he could fly. Mm. You know, and I said, yeah. By 1908, they were flying in powered flight.
0: Yeah.
1: And I said, people with that type of thinking, I mean, it's like, in the situation that I'm in, going through the transplant situation, you know, the genetic science is mind-blowing when you look into it, and the things that they're starting to do and the things that are being developed. Medical science just goes ahead in leaps and bounds. It's really quite astounding, actually, some of the stuff they can do. So
0: yeah, I agree. I mean, if you'd said that you can keep people alive by putting a pig's kidney in there or a pig liver and a human being...
1: Yeah, A guy just lived in China for 9 days with a set of pig's lungs.
0: Yeah, there you go. I mean, we would have said that's impossible to do. It can't be done. You're absolutely right. I mean, if somebody, but the problem I've got with all these naysayers is this: if people are prepared to put up their own money and their own time to try and do something. Then I'm the concept that you're going to oppose that on the basis of your individual ethics and belief systems. Those people need a slap in the face just quietly. Bugger off.
1: Well, I can tell a lot of these people, and you know, to be great, a lot of them are like, you know, religious, highly religious people. I said to them, I said, mate, if you've been walking in the desert and you haven't had any food for 3 or 4 days, I said, then you get offered a piece of genetically modified bloody lamb meat. I said, trust me, you'd bloody eat it. You know, so if it can betterment the human race, I'm all for it.
0: Doesn't, I mean, what's the loss here? I mean, you remember I asked Nick Rawlins, okay, that's your view and you're entitled to have it, but do you want this to be stopped? And there was an enormous hesitation from the associate professor at Otago University going, well, sort of, yes, really, because I just, you know. And you're going, bugger off. You know, when people seek to inflict their beliefs on us, it doesn't matter whether they're religious, in this particular case, ideological, I just lose all interest, I'm afraid.
1: Yeah, I'm in exactly in the same boat as you, Michael. You know, some of the world's best and amazing things have come from someone being persistent or someone doing something when he was told not to. You know, there's hundreds of examples of that. And I think it's just, to me, it's the human spirit. It's who we are as a being, I think, that we're designed to keep advancing.
0: Correct. And spot on. And finding out what's over the horizon. Thank you, Matt. Totally agree with you. Yep, that's my philosophy too. Whatever's, if that's the horizon, we want to know what's over it. I think the humankind and the pursuit of knowledge is why we exist as a species. It's what marks us from all the others, but also it's why we're here. If you had to ask me, I would say it is the pursuit of knowledge. And the pursuit of knowledge inevitably leads to the whole truth. That's just my view. What's yours? 0800 33 22 83. Text 5050. Thanks to those scientists who've worked hard for years to help those with cystic fibrosis people live longer. Let people do what they can to advance humanity. Willie says the left are effing psychotic. Another review, Heather says, I wish Ngāi Tahu were just as eager to use their wealth to lift all their people out of poverty. Not just scholarships for the already ambitious, but those chronic beneficiaries. Well, we'll try and get Justin Tipper on the show. I think we've got a request into him. He's the head of Ngāi Tahu at the moment. I think he lives down my neck of the woods, actually. And Pete says, there's a science channel on YouTube. Recently had the antimatter containment system from CERN on it. Incredible engineering. Exactly. All right. Your thoughts, anyhow. 0800 33 22 83. And don't forget... Hello@theplatform.kiwi to order your T-shirts. Hello@theplatform.kiwi is the email to order your T-shirts. The platform T-shirts with the logo on, and on the back they've got no mumbo jumbo, which is very clever. I've got that one. And the other one is bye-bye BSA. All right, so. It is 25 minutes past 12.
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0: All right, Martin, welcome to the show, Martin. Good afternoon to you.
11: Hi, Michael. Thanks for having me on.
0: Not a problem.
11: Excellent analysis of the self-ID laws under the Birth, Death, Relationships and Marriages Act. Except I'd just like to push it a little bit further. I think what's happened is there's created massive confusion because man and woman, since time immemorial, and for most of the population even now, except for a few, but from time immemorial, it's been based on the biological sex of the person, male or female. Male equals man, female equals woman. What has happened now is some sociologists have come up with this, and including John Money, who used to come from Morrinsville and ended up in, I think it was the Kinsey Institute in the USA. They've come up with this thing that of gender identity. Now, gender also for a while meant sex, but now it apparently gender means how you think, feel, believe, or how society thinks masculine and feminine traits should be or are. So male and female is purely physical, including even some people who, as you mentioned, are intersex, which can range from having mixed sexual organs to, in fact, very rare cases, the sexual pathway doesn't develop at all and they have no sexual organs. But those are all physical conditions. The gender identity is about how you think or feel or your emotions or how society views you. So it's a completely different category. But what the self-ID law does, it allows you, based on your gender identity, which is how you think and feel and all sorts of things, which is, may be nothing to do with your physical makeup. You may think you're the opposite sex. I don't know how, but apparently some do. But what the self-ID laws allow you to do is take on the sexual classification of male, if you're a woman who thinks you're masculine enough, apparently you can say you're male. And vice versa, a man who thinks he's feminine enough can claim he's female. So in other words, they're using a different category of classification, but stealing the words related to sexual or physical classification, and hence the confusion we have. And as I was saying to Sean this morning, if we don't define man and women as males and females, then women as legal entities become extinct, because under the self-ID laws, any man,
0: well, they
11: any
0: don't,
11: person...
0: No, that's taking it too far. They don't become extinct. I mean, obviously...
11: Legally extinct. How come not then, Michael?
0: Well, because the law currently states that you are male, female,
11: Listen, be quiet, I'm talking now.
0: All right, can't be bothered. Steve, welcome to the show.
12: Oh, hey, Michael, how you doing?
0: Good.
12: Hey, I just hopped into the car and I just picked up on the end of your conversation with this guy that was, you know, running with the they, them, acronyms, whatever you want to call them, wokeism, titles. And it reminded me of my daughter, a 16-year-old. She's got some friends and one of them refers to herself as they, them. And we were having a conversation and she said, this particular person the girls were going to gather, and this particular person couldn't make it, so they are not coming. And I said, well, what do you mean? Is it off? Is nobody coming anymore? No, just this one person. And I said, well, grammatically, what you've just said is nobody's coming. No, I just meant this one person. I said, well, can you not understand how this, you know, brattish woke idealism is messing with everyday life just because they decide they want to have this self-imposed title? I said, it doesn't work. And, you know, it's changing they're trying to change the way we think about words that we use every day. And you know, this was a few months ago, my daughter's woken up to it a little bit, but it just frustrates me, this brattish behaviour that they want to force onto us, Michael.
0: That's correct. I mean, they want to redefine the word they and them to neither be a plural nor a singular or a pronoun, but they want to now call themselves individually a pronoun when they are either a he or a she or an it. But they're also changing the word they, so and not just for pronouns, but also for if you don't know the gender of somebody. For example, if it says student needs help, they should ask their teacher. Or where are the keys? They are on the table. It also changes meaning of that as well.
12: Correct. And that's my point. I mean, it's...
0: Yeah, no, I take your point.
12: It's well made. Frustrating, Michael. that was all I had to say. Michael, I don't mean...
0: No, you're spot on.
12: Yeah, that with you.
0: Yeah, no, you're spot
12: Thanks
0: on.
12: For your time.
0: Not going to disagree with you.
12: Cheers,
0: Thank Michael. You very much. Ta. Good on you. Michael, there's a coincidence that Justin Tipper looks like Aussie legend Ned Kelly. Oh, I'll mention that to him. He's got a very full beard, hasn't he? John says, also on GE, there's a point you're missing. We are GE free. No, I don't think we are, but carry on. I'm pretty sure we've got trials that are happening at Lincoln, I think it is. But anyhow, the value of that status is yet to be determined both now and the future. It's an economic, not an ethical decision. Says John, I'm pretty sure we've got GE trials happening, and I'm pretty sure they're happening in fields just outside or under the control of Lincoln University. Some will be able to tell me anyhow. And I'm being told that somebody called Magnus Hirschfeld, says Pete, started this gender argument. Well, that makes me a bit better informed. Michael, and I'm also saying the chicken's related to dinosaurs. Yes, that's right. Yes, all birds, wouldn't they? That is one of the great things about learning in my lifetime, is that if you'd told me when I was a small boy that birds are the descendants of dinosaurs, we might have just said that this boy needs to go into a padded cell somewhere, Lake Ellis, and perhaps get some electric shock treatment while they're there. But there you go. Science, da-da-da-da-da-da-da-da-da, the discovery of... and pursuit of knowledge, or the pursuit of and discovery of knowledge, of fact, of new evidence, etc., has now determined that that's the case. Well, if you said to science, I'm sorry, do not stray down there, it seems unethical to me, then where else would we be stopping from anything from happening? all right. John says there are two words to sum up this gender saga, wicked and corrupt. Nonetheless, all I'm just saying to you, and I was trying to point out to you, is that despite Jenny Marcos' bill receiving a first reading and eliciting an awful lot of heat but not much light last night in the parliamentary chamber, passing through centre-right on one side, centre-left on the other, going to select committee, there's no guarantee, and that's what I was trying to say to you, that the National Party will continue to support this beyond its first reading. And I have a horrible suspicion that it may end up in exactly the same position as David Seymour's Treaty Principles Bill. Kiwi fruit is a genetically engineered gooseberry. What's the problem, says Mr. Ed? That's what I thought. So the golden kiwi fruit, yeah. So the kiwi fruit, or the Chinese gooseberry, it's brought into New Zealand, actually by somebody from Whanganui, of all places. She would go on to become, her and her father, I'm pretty sure he was a missionary in China at the start of the 20th century. I think that's the way it goes. It goes like this. And they come back to New Zealand and they bring the Chinese gooseberry with them. Now, I don't know, they had to smuggle them in because I'm pretty sure they wouldn't have got customs approval today, but they brought them in. And they started growing them in Whanganui. And she would go on to become, I think this is how the story goes, the principal of Whanganui Girls College. She might have been the first one, but she was certainly quite prominent. Anyhow, it pretty much had the same composition, except it was a lot smaller, of a green kiwi fruit today. But where'd the golden one come from, can I just ask? If it wasn't genetically engineered or modified at the end of the day. And then I'd have the same question about all of the apple varieties that come out of the DSIR. You know, they Braeburn, I think, Gala, Fuji were the three most prominent when I was in Hawke's Bay. Chaz. What was the one, that brilliant one that they make in Nelson that I eat all year round because it lasts all year round? What's that one, Josh? What's the apple variety? You eat it all year round, comes from Nelson, outstanding. Somebody will tell me. Anyhow. All right. Now, coming up, we'll be talking or going to talk to Wellington and to Wellington City Council, Tony Randall, our update from Wellington. In the meantime, it is 20 to 1.
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6: All right, it is 19 minutes to one, and just if Wellington thought they were getting their act together, and I don't know that they ever think that, but, you know, along came the announcement on Tuesday, which I'm only reading media reports, so I live in central Otago. I'm a long way from Wellington. But apparently, according to Mayor Andrew Dittle, has caused a significant impact, or just the thought of it, of those public sector job cuts in Wellington and upon the morale and esteem of the city. Joining us to talk about that, but also what's been happening in Wellington, is our regular correspondent, Wellington City Councillor Tony Randall, and he joins us now. Good afternoon to you, Tony. Nice to have you on again.
7: Thank you very much, Michael. It's good to be on, though the news is not good.
6: No, well, actually, before we go there, and I know it's not on the list of topics for you want to talk about today, but I do. So something about Chinese people and local government in this country. And I say that because down in Dunedin, we've got a Chinese chappie by the name of Benedict Ong, who I see wants to the Otago Daily Times say should resign because of his antics. But you've got Ray Chung in Wellington. I'm just being facetious about the ethnicity, by the way, who is now in trouble with your mayor as a consequence of some sort of action that he's alleged to have taken with the police. Have you been briefed on that at all as a councillor, or is this something you've just read about in the media?
7: It's really just something that... I haven't been briefed. And there it's really been something that's happened between the mayor and Councillor Chung, and there's very little information out there, and there's a bit of speculation, but I can't add anything more to that. I'm sorry.
6: No, that's all right. As I understand, the police went to complain to Andrew Little, who then, I'm relying upon the media to this, who then initiated some sort of code of conduct in today's New Zealand Herald. There is a suggestion that Councillor Chung has decided to get legal representation. I mean, for most people, this is all a bit of a storm in a teacup, and all a bit wanky, to be honest with you, because, and that feeds into the next question, people are more interested in what rates are they going to be paying. What are the rates that you're calculating that will be imposed upon the residents of your city over the next 12 months here at the moment, Tony?
7: Well, I mean, the City Council we're looking at a 7.4% rates increase, but we've also got the Regional Council, which I think is 9.7, and then the new Water SD is looking at putting up charges 13 to 14%. So overall, we're looking at about a 9.2% rates increase for most Wellington, on average, for most Wellington residents. It will vary, of course, with property values and other things that change. But yeah, it's pretty steep, another steep rise for people in Wellington City.
6: Mind you, you're the best paid, aren't you, aren't you the most wealthy per capita citizens in New Zealand? Isn't that right? Because most of them work in the public sector. Didn't that come out of the last census?
7: Well, it's also come out in the Official Information Act stuff that the Ratepayers Alliance, or the Taxpayers Union, they put out a survey, which I thought was a very useful survey, where they just compared a whole lot of factors, including, you know, the amount of money spent on staff, you know, per head of population. And I think, you know, we are up, we're very much up there. We apparently have 43 positions that are paid more than $200,000 a year.
6: But I'm just thinking about your average person resident in Wellington. I think it was the 2023 census. I think it said that people who live in the Wellington Central electorate per capita are paid more than anywhere else in New Zealand.
7: You're quite right. Now, Wellington, from an income perspective, Wellington is the wealthiest city still. We have more than our share of well-paid lawyers, consultants, and bureaucrats, public servants. And so, yes, we have a high base of income, and certainly, look, it's a great place to work. We attract some really, really smart people, and it's only right that they get rewarded.
6: It's funny, I would have a slightly different view of that, but that's fine. I think that they are perhaps being overcompensated for the skills that they bring to the game, given the public sector. And that leads us, though, to the next question. Okay, so on Tuesday, Nicola Willis made a speech in Auckland, the announcement being that they're going to trim the public sector, not by as much as they said they were going to trim them, I might add, Tony, but roughly half. This Andrew Little sort of reacted like, oh my God. What's been the reaction around the council table?
7: This is a second round of cuts from this government, so the reaction is quite negative. When the government talks about cutting, I think she mentioned 8,700 roles, you know, my rough estimate is probably half of them are going to come from Wellington City. And especially when they talk about them being mostly back office roles, then I might say two-thirds of them are going to come from Wellington City. It's a shock. I mean, people come here and there are some very smart people. Look, you and I can actually agree that one of the challenges in public service isn't that people are overpaid, but the people that get the roles don't do the job. When you get paid a lot of money, you're expected to be really on top of things. And, you know, one of the stories of Wellington City, for example, is that we've had project disaster after project disaster. And you look at the amount of money we're paying the people who are in charge of these things, saying, this should not happen. This is why you're paid so much money, is you already know how to avoid the sort of pitfalls that we seem to have fallen into repeatedly in Wellington City. And so I don't begrudge paying someone in charge of a city that's really getting close to $1 billion of turnover a lot of money. But they've also got to, you know, make sure the city is running really, really efficiently. And that's quite clearly not true for Wellington City's example, because we keep having these enormous cost overruns.
6: On that, you see, I mean, it's a fair point you've just made, because it sort of leads to the conclusion, well, if you're also smart, and I'm just thinking about the public and local bureaucrats in Wellington, and if you've got all those qualifications and you've been to university and you've probably got a BA from Victoria, to quote John Campbell, so you're really clever, you would expect that decision-making would be so much better and improved as well. And as you've just made the point, it's not. Listen, on that, if you are going to have to absorb these cuts, it'll be an election issue, I'm sure, but if the centre-right government is returned, and obviously they intend to implement those cuts over a three-year period, I think the last of them's meant to be 29-30 financial year, will it actually have a dramatic effect, given that it's over a period of time in Wellington? I mean, I was thinking about, it's about 3,500-4,000 jobs, Tony, of the total that are based in Wellington, roughly. So let's just say it's 4,000 jobs. Spanned over four financial years, you could have probably absorbed that, couldn't you?
7: Well, I think we could, but we're being buffeted by other things at the same time. Mm. And so everything just adds together. And that's the concern, is that Wellington's growth has stalled. We've I've had multiple, both independent reports, but also individual developers come here and say, it's not worth developing in Wellington. It's too expensive. There's no rate of return. And people are actively leaving Wellington because either they can't afford it or they can't see a future in terms of developing an active, vibrant business. That's the concern.
6: Yeah, no, Wellington, I see what you're saying.
7: Wellington used to be a real hub of many things other than government.
6: Yeah.
7: And a lot of that stuff has shifted to Auckland for quite good reasons, but Wellington hasn't really come up with an answer as to reason why you should stay. And that's the thing that's missing. Our ecology and our affordability is really something that has to be dealt with. When you're starting a new business, the last thing you need to do is have a huge rates bill or have some plan change come along and disrupt, you know, your initiative. It's really, you want a pretty stable, low-cost environment, and Wellington doesn't provide that anymore. I mean, if anything, Christchurch is probably a better bet these days.
6: Well, it's certainly a very sexy place, Christchurch. It's also cheaper to live as well, and it's flat, so it's cheaper to get around. I suppose it's easier to get around by, maybe the weather's better, I don't know. But I'm interested, though, in the psychological, social dimension of what's happened this week. Andrew Little looked like, frankly, possum in the headline on Tuesday. He was talking about Muir Point, and ironically, and, you know, might be all done at the end of next year, I think he's talking about. Until then, there's still the possibility of raw sewage going into the Cook Strait and on those southern coasts. But have you got an answer? Is there some other solution that all you bright people at the Wellington City Council can up to rejuvenate your city?
7: I think there are people who have had an answer, and I would even note during the last election there was a group called Vision for Wellington, which had we talked about a talk fest in a sense, but there are some really great ideas out there. And I know there are developments that are just on hold because they haven't, you know, we still haven't decided on the Golden Mile, for example, which is right through the centre of the CBD. So everyone's just stopped investing in the centre because we can't make up our mind, you know, whether we're going to go and transform it into a great pedestrian, you know, cycling place, or whether we're just going to, you know, step back and just make it, you know, nice and clean, let other people add their amenity to it. We need to have a decision around whether or not the council's going to try and drive development, or whether we're going to stand back and let people who really know the city come up with their own ideas and their own investment. And we still haven't made any change. I can't see any change in the council's direction so far.
6: No, it is a problem. Mind you, why do we expect local government to rescue us? I guess it's mostly the private sector that do that sort of rescuing, isn't it? All around New Zealand.
7: Well, I've always heard that, I've heard that phrase that if someone says, oh, government's the answer, then it must be a bloody stupid question.
6: Do you have a private sector that can rescue Wellington? It's really interesting. It's the first time I've heard people say, listen, we've got a brilliant IT section, we've got sort of wetter workshops, these people can save Wellington. Is that true? Have you got that kind of infrastructure that can step in, step up, create new investment, bring new people to Wellington?
7: Oh, 100%. I mean, you commented that Wellington's got the highest average income, and a lot of those people are rich, if you want to say. They're rich because they're entrepreneurs. We've got companies like Infratil, which do significant investments right around the world. We've got even rich individuals, and I know of plans to, you know, for example, to do work near Courtney Place to redevelop a whole block to make it, you know, much much more of a walkable sort of thing. But those people have got their money, keeping the money in their pockets, because they don't want to go forward because they know the city council will come and interfere with it, and they know better what works than city council planners. And this is what's the damper. It's not just and of course we've got the 7.4% commercial rates, which are just absolutely massively far too high, and it's just a killer on top of the other costs that anyone coming to Wellington City would have to face.
6: Last week also, or a couple of weeks ago, The government came out and talked about amalgamations. I think I've seen Andrew Little being quite enthusiastic about it. Actually, Chris Bishop last week told me that the mayor of Porirua is ultra enthusiastic about it. So he was quite pleased that both centre-left and centre-right were coming to the view the Greater Wellington Unitary Authority was in prospect. Have you discussed that in any way around your council table, Tony?
7: Yes, we have. We have in sort of the members only time. I would note with respect to Porirua is that Porirua, from an individual rate pass point of view, are the one council that have even higher residential rates than Wellington City. So, you know, this is a good incentive for them to join a bigger organisation. But the in terms of the amalgamation, yes, there's a lot of support and around the council table. We also have the government's requirement now to come up with an amalgamation plan in the next 3 months. It's almost too short. I mean, we want to amalgamate, but it's almost too short.
6: I understand that, you've only got to come up. Actually, it's very interesting. Chris Bishop said this to me last week. He said, well, to my delegation, he said, you've only just got to come up with the concept. You don't have to come up with the detail. You just have to tell us that, you know, this is the broad area we want to travel.
7: Oh, yes. And I think, look, I think that there's a lot of sense to be made in amalgamation with one proviso, and that is an amalgamated council has more incentive to be cost-effective in its delivery and more connected to its community. And I don't see a bigger council actually being more connected to its community than the current ones.
6: Well, not unless you change your attitude at the end of the day. And there's got to be something along those lines too, doesn't it? I mean, I take your point. Bigger isn't necessarily better, but if bigger comes with some imperatives as to how you deliver services and your cost structure, then it should, shouldn't it? Just by the very nature of the being.
7: Oh, it should. And I think there's also an element that just redoing the councils and the sort of the revisiting of the core governance may let in some more light from what's really needed and what are our current problems. I mean, some of the stuff that we're doing around this council seem to be solving the problems of a decade ago. And we've got problems right now which are much more about affordability, about international business development, about dealing with AI, that we should have more front of mind, and those things are sort of battling to try and get themselves onto the agenda.
6: Mm. Okay, that's those two issues. The election's going to come up this year, obviously. It's, less than 6 months away now. I can't imagine Wellington's going to be voting Labor, National at this coming election. I'm struggling. Wairarapa, I think, is the closest National seat, actually, isn't it? And then I've got to go up to Levin Capite to get to one.
7: Yes.
6: Is there a view in Wellington that, I mean, I can only see increased majorities for presumably the Labour and the Greens folk there. Is there any move on that? Is top making, for example, it's meant to be really aimed at places like Wellington and people that live there, like Wellingtonians. Are they making any inroads that you can discern, Tony?
7: Look, I've met some top people, and they're quite good people, and top is reasonably strong in Wellington, but I don't see them being other than another player. That's, the parties that struggle here tend to be are top because they just haven't, even though they've got a stronger presence than most places, I don't think they're getting the cut through they need. And, it's very much a town that's in a Labour-Green sort of, embrace. So that's where it is. I mean, sometimes I get told by the left-leaning members that National's sort of given up on Wellington. That's why they're doing these big cuts to try and placate the concerns of spending in areas like Auckland, Christchurch and such like, which see Wellington as just a black pad of money.
6: Yeah, I think there'd be something in that, though, isn't it? Because the election's going to be won or lost, not in Wellington, but at Auckland. That's when people shift their alliances and their voting patterns. You're right. I mean, something that has a go at Wellington isn't going to play badly in Auckland, is it?
7: No. And I think Wellingtonians, it's just a recognition of where Wellington's at. The battle that's going to happen politically in Wellington is whether the Labor candidates can unseat the two Green MPs in central Wellington. That was sort of the upset that happened last time. But the more conservative side of things, you've got to go a wee way north or across the ditch to the south to find majority support on the right coalition side of things.
6: The other thing that I think I saw in passing in Wellington was that you've now opened the spectacular new cycleway, as I understand, which is being paraded as almost an eighth wonder of the world. Is that right?
7: It's an amazing facility. I'm not a cyclist, so I haven't cycled it. I've visited a few times. And it's $100 million. You know, what do you get for $100 million? Come down and walk along this waterfront shared path. And you can walk it as well. It's not just a cycleway. But it does join on Lower Hutt and Wellington in this lovely wide path. So now we're working towards you being able to almost travel from Island Bay right round the coasts to Eastbourne.
6: Tony, I've got to continue this conversation with you some other time, mate. I've hit 1 o'clock. I didn't realise I got there. My apologies. Thank you very much for joining us. You and Josh for doing a job. It is 1 o'clock. See you tomorrow. Bye-bye.
5: 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Michael Laws, Uncensored.
6: As I was driving back, I looked at my little petrol gauge and went, oh, I've got to need to fill up. So came into Alexandra and filled up. And I was very pleased to note that I got 10 cents off, Josh, that I'd arrived at the Caltech station on the day that they were giving 10 cents off. And that I got an extra 2 cents off, Josh, because I've got my super gold card. Josh! I saved an entire dollar on my petrol fee. So there you go. I suppose, whenever I present my super gold card, whether it's at the supermarket, because they have 5% off every day, Josh, our local supermarket, gives you 5% off your groceries. My wife's really looking forward to getting hers. Really, really. I don't know why. It's almost like a badge of honour. And I'm always expecting I present the Super Gold card and people say, I'm waiting for them to say, oh, you don't look 65, or did you steal that from your father? They never do, Josh. They never do, can I just say.
5: Michael Laws, Uncensored on The Platform.

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1: In this update, the finance minister's defending incoming social housing rent hikes as an exercise in fairness. The level of state tenants' income going into rent will rise from 25% next April to 30%. Nicola Willis says most of them will still be better off than private tenants in similar circumstances.
2: People in social housing effectively have won the lotto. They get so much more support than a family with just as lower income in a private rental.
1: Willis has now apologised for linking social housing to winning lotto, saying she reached for the wrong metaphor. Labour leader Chris Hipkins says the private rental market shouldn't be the benchmark.
3: Increasing public sector rents because private sector rents have been increasing unsustainably is not the answer to that.
1: Controversial Move On legislation has passed its first reading in Parliament, 67 votes to 55 after heated debate. The bill gives police powers to eject people being disorderly, begging and sleeping rough in public places. Green MP Tamitha Paul says it criminalises homelessness.
4: It affects people as young as 14. Where exactly are these kids meant to go? Would you like them to go sleep in a bush?
1: ACT's Simon Court insists it tackles behaviour making people feel unsafe.
5: They're acting like the experiences of small shop owners, commuters and people who live in our urban centres are not real.
1: A new UN resolution piles on more international pressure on New Zealand to respond to climate change. The General Assembly's adopted a World Court ruling, letting countries face criminal charges for not protecting the environment from greenhouse gases. We didn't co-sponsor it earlier, but have now voted in favour. Canterbury University politics professor Bronwyn Haywood says it emphasises countries' promises made under the Paris Agreement.
6: Try and reduce emissions significantly, but also protect people. And if they don't, they could be taken to court, either by their own countries or by other countries.
1: That's news.
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1: Good afternoon. Welcome, welcome. Lovely to have your company here today. You are indeed on the platform. You are with me, Leah Panapa, producer Kelly here as well. 0800 332 283 to get in touch with me and have a chat today. And we're going to talk about, well, we've got a lot of, as usual, a lot of different stories, topics, guests. Louise Parsons, always look forward to catching up with her. She's with a Sensible Sentencing Trust. A couple of things to talk about with Louise, including the announcement earlier this week from Justice Minister Paul Goldsmith. Sentencing, good character sentencing discounts will not be allowed for sexual offending of any kind. So we'll discuss that. But there's also a terrible story that was actually also surfaced this week regarding the rape of a young woman being sentenced, and a rapist was sentenced in court, and he was given a reduction in his sentence due to being a father. So we're going to talk to Louise about that. More Kiwis are turning to their KiwiSaver to survive the mounting cost of living pressures. Hardship withdrawals have jumped 20% in the last month. This is for our retirement people, but I get it. People are struggling. Jake Lilly, FinCap Senior.

0: Senior policy advisor is going to be joining me on the show as well. But where I'm going to start, New Zealand First's legislation definitions of woman and man amendment bill will define woman in law as an adult human biological female and man as an adult human biological male. The bill in the name of NZ First MP Jenny Marcroft passed its first reading in Parliament last night and will now go through to select committee process. Ms Marcroft says what it meant to be a woman was under attack and the bill would deliver clarity and consistency. And she joins me now. Jenny, a very good afternoon to you.
1: Oh, hi, Leah. So lovely to see you, actually. It's
0: been good.
1: A pretty busy night last night.
0: Oh, gosh, I bet. Big day yesterday. Big day. First, congratulations clearing the hardest hurdle many members' bills never clear. And before we do get into it, Jenny, did you see the latest Carrier Market Research poll showing 51% of eligible voters support legislation defining a woman as an adult human female and a man as an adult human male?
1: And that was great, that Curia poll that just came out not long before we went to the first reading of the bill. So it was great to see the numbers support what we're hearing on the ground, that actually there's a lot of confusion in this particular area, but people actually starting to make their voices heard. So 51% support for the law change, 19% opposed to it. But what's really interesting is that 30% of people are actually still unsure about it. And I'm not sure whether it's people, a lot of people I've spoken to haven't wanted to speak about this topic publicly. Exactly. So there's a lot of confusion out in the community. There's a lot of concern in the community, but actually they're feeling like this is a topic that is, as I mentioned in my reply speech at the end of the debate last night, actually some of this stuff is unsayable for various reasons.
0: Yes, yes. Actually, Jenny, I came to the same conclusion with that 30% didn't know. I felt, as you have kind of come to the conclusion, that a lot of people maybe don't want to say what they feel about this particular topic for the fear, you know, that they may get chastised or called, you know, a TERF or whatever we get called. So, yeah, I thought that was an interesting figure too. All right, last night you said progressive politics had prioritised ideology over biology and that women had a guts full of the gaslighting. Amen to that. And can I say support from National and ACT? Surprised by that, Jenny?
1: Well, initially when the bill was drawn about a month ago, we didn't feel very confident that we'd have support. We weren't sure whether it was going to be a personal vote, so a conscience vote, or whether it would end up being voting along party lines. But over the course of this last week or so, ACT have come out very strongly in support of this bill, and I'm really grateful for that. National's come in behind it. They want to see it go to select committee so that people's voices can be heard, and I think they probably want more clarity from the community about where they may end up sitting on this. But very grateful that we managed to get it across the line.
0: Shouldn't we be a bit cautious about reading too much into this first reading support, though, Jenny? And I don't want to poo-poo it, obviously, but we saw this with the Treaty Principles Bill past the first jump as well, although that support was through a coalition agreement. So I'm trying to line the two up, but they are a little bit different, aren't they?
1: Yes, they are, because this is a members' bill. And when you have a coalition agreement, you agree to whatever the terms and conditions are. And whereas this is, as a members' bill, you just never know who's going to vote for it, because it's not... typically, it's not government piece of work. So
0: yes,
1: this is an opportunity for all members of the House to put forward ideas for legislation, and it's the luck of the biscuit tin, really. actually, another six bills were drawn today, so that was quite a big draw.
0: Oh, really?
1: This morning. Well, today, yeah. So I have to say my next bill wasn't drawn today, so,
0: okay.
1: You know, I'm not that lucky. Certainly, it wasn't my second member's bill. In my first term, I had a members' bill, which was to define teacher status, to give it a protected status reading, but it then got dismissed or discharged from committee. We couldn't find agreement across the parliament for it. But I hope that I have better luck this time, because I think this is a topic that I hope will enable people to start being able to have their say and face some biological reality.
0: Yes. Can I just stay with the support from, say, National? National MP Nicola Gregg, who is also the Minister for Women, spent most of her 5-minute speaking slot pointing out the drawbacks of the bill before saying her party would support it anyway. Of all people, the Minister for Women, where was the full throttle support?
1: Look, I think, the fact that we got support, that's the main thing. She clearly wanted to articulate some concerns she had with the bill. That is her right to do that. What I would say, part of my speech, I talked about the Ministry of Health and how they've been captured by, using phrases and terms which are basically raising women, things yeah. like calling us chesty, cervix, all that sort of nonsense, gobbledygook, I call it. The Ministry of Women is also fiddling with the language. And I think it's really, if you ever go onto their website, what they say is that they say they represent and support the interests of all those who identify as women. So if you have a Ministry of Women saying that they will support and represent all of those who identify as women, therein you have a problem. So it begs the question, I think, does a biological woman, who is a woman, need to identify as a woman in order to get supported and represented by the Ministry for Women? It's more nonsense, really. One of the other things that they have to report on is they report on over, I think it's every few years, they have to make send a report off to the UN. It's for the Convention on the Elimination of All Forms of Discrimination Against Women. And in that last report that they submitted, they used the term pregnant people. So they are changing the language, the language that erases women. It's discriminatory and it flies in the face of reality. So I have a sense that, our Ministry for Women are undermining women in God's own and then crowing about it to the UN.
0: I know they're captured. And then if we look at Labor, no surprise, we knew that Labor was not on board, but Camilla Balich said the bill would create hurt in the trans community, hurt, and said the bill could give rise to discrimination on the basis of age because it includes the word adult. And do you feel this criticism was starting to get a little desperate, Jenny?
1: Well, she was basically basing her entire speech on the report from the Attorney General, which came out at 2 o'clock yesterday. Now, in that, under the New Zealand Bill of Rights Act 1990, they looked at this piece of legislation, the Definitions of Woman and Man Amendment Bill, and yes, they have identified that it does discriminate on the basis of age. So Camilla Balich used her entire speech to speak to what the Attorney General had reported on. Now, the age of an adult is from 20 onwards. So she was making arguments that it would basically mean that those younger women would miss out. Right. So that sort of pattern that can get fixed up inside the select committee.
0: Yes. So, this just reeked a little bit to me. All right, let's get to the bill, Jenny. The listeners will be thinking, well, what will it do? What is its intention?
1: Well, its intention is to clarify the law. There has been, over a period of time, there's been policy drift, and the Parliament is the place that sets the law. And where there is policy drift, it needs to come back to the Parliament to say, no, this is what the intent is. So we've started the conversation. I think it's really important to acknowledge the likes of Family First and Bob McCroskey, who brought a petition to Parliament, and all those who have advocated for us to do something about this policy drift. We've started the conversation. Other groups have said, actually, the Legislation Act isn't the best place for this to be. It needs to be over in the Human Rights Act. Well, yes. Currently, according to Attorney General, there's no discrimination or no breach of the Human Rights Act the way that the bill is written currently. So that's one good thing. But there are some arguments
0: on that are coming as wording, isn't it?
1: Yeah, but one of the things that the reason it was put into the Legislation Act, so it's an all-purpose umbrella approach to getting into these difficulties that would accompany the limitations that would be imposed under the Human Rights Act. So there was a purpose for putting it in the Legislation Act.
0: Okay.
1: All of those issues, all of those submissions, if we can get as many people as possible to submit to the committee, then PCO can do its work and the committee can do the job of panel beating it into the shape that we need to get
0: it
1: to.
0: I understand. That's because that was going to be my question, was because the words man and woman are really used in legislation, and your bill defines man and woman, while a lot of New Zealand law, especially in the Human Rights Act, which you mentioned, uses the word sex. So, again, not perfect, but that's why I said, is it a wording issue? But as you've said, you know, these could be refined at select committee when public consultation takes place, and include looking at changing protections in the Human Rights Act. So, like you said, it could be panel beated out around.
1: Yes, that's right. And putting the definition in the Human Rights Act actually will constrict its interpretive function to focus primarily within the scope of that act. We needed it to be an umbrella across all the statutes.
0: Right.
1: So that was why it was called the Legislation Act. But yes, it's not perfect. Really happy to see what the committee can do. Having the submissions come in from the public would be very, very helpful.
0: Jenny, is part of the problem that institutions like our councils, public pools, schools, sports bodies may be interpreting the law differently or are worried they're accused of discrimination if they make sex-based decisions?
1: I think it's a bit of both, actually, Leah. I think there is... as I mentioned, policy drift, government agencies, council, publicly funded organisations, they rely on a lot of guidance in these areas. Often they have made an incorrect judgment that gender identity is effectively interchangeable with sex in law. Mm. So, coming back to that consistency and clarity, that needs to come to the House to do that. It needs to be the Parliament that does that. Otherwise, we do have this policy drift across all these agencies. And we know that many of them actually prioritise gender identity over sex. So this is really bringing this issue into the public domain. We're having a discussion about it. And I think that is a very healthy thing to be able to do. And as you mentioned at the beginning of our conversation today, the minute you raise this topic, women get cancelled for raising this topic, and we're just not going to have any.
0: Critics have called this, I've heard this being called a platform for hate. Do you think going forward, Jenny, that there are going to be bad actors that lean into that narrative to try and derail the bill?
1: Look, that narrative is pretty standard, bog standard kind of narrative around... women are just full of hate because why? because we say no, we don't want you in our sports, we don't want biological males playing in our female category sports, maybe we've got to be okay about saying no. And I think for those of us who have the courage or the ability to use our platforms, whatever they may be, to actually say no, will enable and give confidence to other women to say the same as well. I think it's really usually a bit hilarious, actually. It's often men that are telling us, we're full of hate and all that sort of stuff, actually, or they want to speak to the hand.
0: Speak to the hand, I hear you. So, Jenny, we know this now heads to select committee, for the public's to have their say. I gather we will have some robust submissions, we know that. How long does these things normally take? What's the time frame?
1: Well, usually it's a six-month period from, a bill's first reading until it comes back into the House. We've got an election coming up, so we're not expecting it to come back into the House prior to the election, but we can get through the whole of the select committee process and in terms of getting through the submission period. So the chair of the committee, Joseph Mooney, I've spoken to him this morning. He'll call for submissions pretty soon. I think they meet next week. And it'll be a 6-week submission period. So we're not going to truncate that at all. We're going to ensure that everyone gets the opportunity in a timely way to put their submissions in. And we're very, very keen to hear from, you know, all those that feel that they would like to have something to say about this. I've been inundated already with a number of emails, messages and things in support. Mm. And I mentioned it in my speech last night, Leah. I'm not sure if I can find it in front of me. But I did get a really great email from the LGB Alliance Aotearoa group and Hamish wrote to me, and I was really pleased to get that. They are fully in support of this piece of legislation going to Select Committee. So I actually expect to see their submission as well.
0: Fantastic. And before I let you go, Jen, because like I said, I know you're super busy. You are familiar, I gather, with the what's just happened to Sal Grover in Australia with the federal court siding with trans Roxanne Tickle. Is what is happening in Australia show us why New Zealand needs clearer legal definitions around sex and women's spaces?
1: Oh, look, it's kind of embarrassing for Australia, I think. I followed it over the course of the weekend, and I know you spoke with Sal on Monday. I did make a couple of jabs at the Aussies as our closest neighbours in my first reading speech last night. You know, you can't help yourself. You're always going to rib the Aussies. You know, they need to take a look at what we're doing and, you know, catch up because it really is... it's unsustainable for women to continually have our voices basically erased from the conversation that directly affects us.
0: Yeah. And on a personal note, Jenny, thank you. I think this is for New Zealand first. You know, I know it was introduced, kind of dropped, came back, but for pursuing it and continuing with it. I know mainstream media doesn't even want to cover it. They have now. They've got to. But you know, it is really important. So, and here on the platform and on my show, you know, I talk a lot about it. I talk to Sal. I talk to Rowena Edge, Suzanne Levy, Jill Evans. These amazing women that, you know, have lives and jobs, but dedicate their time to you know, making sure that women are not, as you said, erased, gaslit, maligned, forgotten, made to feel bad. And now you're on that list, Miss Marcroft. Thank you very much.
1: And so are you, Miss Cunningham. Thank you very much. Seriously, Leah, I think it's been wonderful that you have had these women on your show, had these issues aired in a free way on which you've done. So, you know, I take my hat off to you. Good on you for doing that. I'm literally just one of many women who have joined, you know, our voices to the chorus because it's such an important issue. I also must make mention too, it would be wrong of me not to, to mention my leader, the Right Honourable Winston Peters. Mm-hmm. He's the first politician in New Zealand that really took this issue and has made sure that we put this at the forefront of some of the pieces of work we're doing. And it's been such a privilege to take on the members' bill, luck of the tin, getting it pulled. so public discussion about it. And,
0: one day, Jenny, I'm going to come to Parliament. You're going to have to sneak me in and show me this infamous tin.
1: You know what? I'll buy you for Christmas a pair of socks that have got the biscuit tin on them.
0: I would love that. I'd like to see the real one, but I'll accept that. Thank you, Jenny Marcroft. Wonderful to catch up with you. I know you're super busy. Big night last night. And it will continue. That is New Zealand First MP, Jenny Marcroft, who it is her name that is on the bill. Great to hear from her. And yes, I want a pair of socks with a biscuit tin on it. Why not? That'd be brilliant. And it's so nice of her too. You know, if I could have thought all those years ago, and I say all those years, you know, when did I leave the firm? 2023, you know, what I was going through, because I said on air, you guys know my story, that I'd said only women can have babies when I questioned pregnant people in my news bulletin. And then, of course, I was put through hell and back for it and thrown to the wolves. Who would have thought? You know? Or if you're one of these people that kind of believe that all happens for a reason and you're on the right path, even when things are really tough, I think this kind of cements it when I talk to people like Jenny Marcroft, talk to Sal Grover, you know, all these years later. It is quite, it's quite mind-blowing. G'day, Bryce.
2: G'day, how are you going?
0: Oh, how are you going? Good.
2: how's New Zealand today?
0: Today, it's fantastic. Bryce is in Brisbane, you see, team, and it's bloody good in New Zealand. How's it in Brizzy?
2: Oh, it's a lovely, a typical Brisbane winter's day, sunny and warm and sun's out, hardly a cloud of the sky, T-shirts and short type stuff, you know.
0: Sun's out, guns out.
2: Basically.
0: What do you want to say, Bryce?
2: Well, I heard that conversation you had before with, I forget her name now.
0: Jenny Marcroft?
2: Yeah, Jenny. Yeah. Look, I'm totally all about, you know, these bills and stuff. I'm totally right. I support the Grover lady as well. The tickle v. giggle thing. Objective truth is important. But what I thought was interesting was that everybody seems to have got this ruling by the judges wrong, by these three women judges wrong. The judges, if you read it, I have.
0: They were going by the law. Yeah,
2: that's exactly what I was coming to say. They didn't decide whether it was good policy. They didn't decide whether women-only spaces was morally right or wrong. Mm-hmm. They just applied the Act. And they even said in their appeal that the, well, I'm going to quote them, construction and application of the SDA, that's the Act, and that the, quote, desirability or otherwise of that law is not a matter open for this court to consider. So the judges' hands were tied by law that was written by Gillard's government.
0: Yes. No, Bryce, I agree with you. They were going by, which proves how, you know, batshit crazy the law is, because they were going by. I will say, though, Bryce, the fact that they doubled what Tickle was after, they awarded $20,000. I mean, they didn't have to do that. There was, and they put in costs up to $100,000. I don't know if that's part of what the legislation said. That really was their choice, was it not?
2: Yeah, well that would come down to the, they'll have procedures and rules about how to do what and whether things, you know, were applicable or not. I don't know. I'm not a judge. I'm not a lawyer. I did read the things. I don't know why they applied the costs they did, et cetera, but generally when you lose a court case, you pay costs unless it's like family law or something.
0: Yeah.
2: In these sorts of situations, but I'm hoping that, you know, it'll go to the High Court or the next step up, we'll get a better result. And I'm also hoping that the politicians keep their word, step in and sort this nonsense out.
0: What is the vibe in Australia around this this topic, Bryce?
2: Well, I contract in government. Government's very left-wing. So, you know, you do have to be a little careful about what you say. But outside of where I work, sort of the stuff that I've seen is that people are obviously, they support more, the poor lady than the bloke who's, you know, you look at him on TV, he's got more stubble than I do.
0: I'll take your word for it.
2: In my view, most people, mums, especially mums are very angry about it, from what I've seen. You know, and they hate the decision, but they understand that. You know, when you explain that the judges did what they had to do because of the rules, they understand, but they hate it. So I think everyone's pretty hacked off about it with regards, you know, outside sort of the government spaces they have to work in.
0: Yes. Yeah, no, good to point it out, Bryce, because, I mean, I was, as I watched it live on the live feed on Friday. And I knew, I felt for Sal, and I knew I wasn't expecting her to get back to me that night because she would have been bombarded, and I texted her and reached out and had said to her early in that day, good luck, and can we talk about it, and left it whatever up to her. But as soon as I heard them talking and, you know, a couple of keywords, I was like, oh, no,
2: Yeah. Look, you had skin in the game because you'd interviewed her and done a wonderful job of interviewing her too, I might add.
0: I appreciate that.
2: Skin in the game. You were probably one of the few people who did log into the YouTube channel to watch the judges deliver their verdict and stuff. Mm. I know there were probably a couple of thousand people all around watching it. I had it on at the time. Yeah, so well done you, and keep fighting the good fight.
0: And I want to thank you, Bryce, for calling in from Brizzy. Good man. Thank you very much.
2: You're more than welcome. I'm happy to ring up any time and tell you how warm and sunny it is.
0: Yeah, you can. Do you do it, you bugger. Good on you, Bryce. See you, mate. He'll become our Bryce from Brisbane because we like to, we've got Dave the Brickie and now we've got Bryce the from Brisbane. Kate says, oh, my goodness. Thank goodness for Jenny Marcroft and everyone at New Zealand First. And thank you, Leah, for giving all of us women a voice and for advocating for us and for interviewing these incredible, brave people. Thank you. Well, my pleasure, Kate. Did anybody see Winston Peters? Just, again, a master of batting away stupid questions on the outside the house while he was on the tiles. And I couldn't quite hear because, they put the microphone up to him. But the female reporters saying, answer their more important things that you politicians should be looking at. And he just shot them down. He's like, and he goes, you, as a woman, of all people, you do not think that this is important. And then another one would say something equally as, innocuous about it, trying to say it's a waste of time. And he just shot them all down. And I think he was genuinely, well, he's not, he knows what they're like. I was about to say he was genuinely frustrated having to defend it to women, to young women. I said something like, so you're comfortable going into a changing room. I think we get a little bit, obsessed with these changing rooms. Of course, it's a bigger picture than the changing room. We know that. But that's what all they're focusing on. So they're talking about changing rooms. He said, would you be comfortable going into a changing room and getting unchanged in front of a man? I mean, that is what basically we are. And I can't remember. She mumbled something. I don't know. Was it the Jenna Lynch mob? I don't know who it was. Yeah, it's more about, there's more to it than the changing rooms. And we know that. That's what they find. Mainstream media, that's all they're obsessed with. They're like, changing rooms. Where was I? Leslie goes, Leah, it's absolutely fabulous. This proposed legislation has begun to shine a light on this judgmental, righteous ideology. Leah, on the right side of history regarding the trans nonsense, you told the truth. Sometimes there's a price to pay, but I bet you don't regret it now, says Mr. E. And no, I don't, Mr. E. Isn't that? That's what I was just saying. It's, 2026, I lost my job in 2023, had to sit through some horrendous, and I've only had a small amount of it, but had Sal Grove has lived with us for 6 years, 5 years, and she's still fighting it. I've landed on a platform, no pun, where we can discuss this. And I'm so immensely grateful and happy about that. Do you know, I've kept every single email that I received from that hideous time from support, and a lot of them were trans men, trans people that had said, Leah, I can't believe, what you had to say on air and that you said the right thing, biological men cannot be women. So I don't know why I've kept them. I've kept them, it's just called insurance maybe, who knows? Should have sued. Anyway, I don't burn bridges. I walk across them and I leave. Rod says, Leah, apart from chromosomal differences, another undeniable but very basic fact, according to my wife, who is a retired doctor, is that men have two holes and women have three. Pure and simple. That's pretty defining. I like your wife, the doctor. She's got it narrowed right down to the most. Anyone can understand it. Leah, if the mums and daughters are angry, how do the mums of both daughters and a son like Roxanne Tickle feel? Can they ring in, says Heather? Yeah, that's a good question. Are there mums listening and dads, who have a child that's trans? I think I have in the past. I think I've had one or two calls over the years. I think it's difficult for them to talk about it. Some say they totally embrace it and they're all down with it, but I don't know. Leah, just Leo, media just live in opposite world, opposite anything that is said by Chipkins, Swarbrick, Ardern, or Auntie Helen. Literally, you could say pigs fly and they'll go, yep, that's gospel. Now, just for some facts here, biological women, females in New Zealand, 50.3%, roundabout of 2.69 million. Trans, or blokes that say they are women, this is from the 2023 census, 5,700 people, about 0.11% of New Zealand based on the censor gender identity data. This is a very, very small part of the population. Now, I've got some things I want to play you before we move on from this. I mean, we've had a big week of it, haven't we? And look, I appreciate everyone that is still being very interested in this, because no one likes flogging dead horses, but this is important, and it's not a dead horse at all. But this was from the, there's a couple of audio bits I want to play you from the submissions last night from going to the house with Jenny Marcroft. And, you know, they all got to get up and have their say. This is from a Labour List MP. I must admit, I have never heard of her, but her name is Venushi Walters. Walters. This is Venushi Walters from Labour.
3: There is a word for this bill, and it is irresponsible. And I'm very disappointed that National Party colleagues are supporting this through to Select Committee, because that is extremely irresponsible. The reason it is irresponsible is because it creates a platform for hate, and that is what we're going to see at the Select Committee process. We firmly oppose this bill. We stand in support of the rights of the rainbow New Zealanders out there.
0: So that is Venushi Walters, List MP for Labour, who firmly stands for the support for the right of the rainbow New Zealanders out there, as you heard her say, but does not support, obviously, the rights of women, biological women. Who are just asking, you know, for our own spaces, not to be gaslit, erased, marginalised, belittled, risk losing jobs. And as for a platform of hate, she is saying that the submissions, you will see a platform of hate. And what is disturbing about that is she is basically saying she does not want New Zealanders to have their democratic say. She is already saying out, putting it out there, it's going to be a platform of hate. It sums up Labour, though, doesn't it? So she is saying, I don't want to follow a democratic the purposes of why we do this, and I already know what's going to happen, and anyone that comes to talk about this with their concerns, it is a platform of hate. Tragic. And again, another woman, you know, turns her back. Where's the sisterhood? However, this fabulous lady, now she had 5 minutes. I won't play you the whole 5 minutes. It was amazing. This is still quite a long bit of audio, but I think it's worth playing. It is Karen Shaw from the ACT Party, who, as Jenny Marcroft said, ACT in the last week has come out, you know, because they were at the very beginning not really interested. And David Seymour had said, you know, not a big deal. We've got bigger fish to fry. You know, changing rooms, not my thing. And now they have listened. This is the fantastic Karen Shaw from last night in Parliament.
4: This bill asked Parliament to affirm something that until very recently, most New Zealanders never imagined would be controversial. That men and women are biologically different. Not socially different, not stereotypically different, biologically different. For many New Zealanders, the confusion is not about science. It is about why speaking plainly about basic reality has suddenly become treated as offensive. Because most people understand instinctively that biological sex is real. It is observable at birth, and it matters in medicine, reproduction, sports, prisons, and spaces where privacy and safety are important. Yet increasingly, people are being told that acknowledging acknowledging these realities is somehow hateful or discriminatory. It is not hateful to observe reality. It is not hateful to believe women deserve fairness in sport or that vulnerable women deserve sex-based protections. And then it's not hateful for mothers to want language that recognises motherhood without being treated as exclusionary for using the word woman. What many New Zealanders are growing tired of is the pressure to pretend. Pretend biology is meaningless and doesn't matter. Pretend words no longer have stable meaning, and pretend that reality itself can bend to ideology. Free societies cannot function properly when people are afraid to say what they know to be true. History teaches us that progress comes through open debate, honest inquiry, and the freedom to question ideas without fear. Because once society starts demanding that people deny the truths in public life, it creates something corrosive. Fear of speaking honestly, fear of asking questions, fear of losing your job, fear of losing your reputation for expressing what until recently was considered entirely normal. This debate should never become an excuse for cruelty. There are people struggling deeply with identity and belonging. There are children and young people trying to understand themselves in a world that is often confusing and unforgiving. They deserve compassion and support. But compassion cannot require society to abandon truth, and kindness cannot require silence from everyone else. At its heart, this debate is not about hate. It is about whether ordinary people are still allowed to trust your own eyes, speak honestly, defend sex-based rights without being shamed into silence. Mr. Speaker, ACT believe they should be, and for those reasons, ACT has a bill to the Select Committee.
0: Hear, hear, indeed. And the text says, what a clear and superb speech. It was indeed. The whole thing is fantastic. Leah, yeah, hate from the trans lobby and Hipkins only comment that it's a distraction, allows him to avoid being tied down to what side he's on and answering, what is a woman? Leah, when I ponder the question of what is a woman or what is a man, I have landed on when the doctor slapped your ass and passed you to your mother. Did you say, congratulations, it's a boy? Or congratulations, it's a girl? Simple. Oh, Henry, things were a lot simpler back then, obviously. All right, team, we've got to grab our first break. 0800 debate on the platform.
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0: Now, here's a text that, no name, but that's okay. It says, Leah, my wife's work uses the term birthing person. So I'm gathering in health and wife, maybe. She grits her teeth through the stupidity. And I think what's sad about that and makes me angry at the same time is I wish your wife would have been in that situation where you think you should be able to stand up and say, are you high? Is something wrong with you? Birthing person? But she can't, or she feels like she can't, because her job might be on the line, probably, or, you know, a mark against her name. This is where we've got to. And it's so easy to say, but I think if we all, you know, if we could just all like go, we're not going to put up with this BS anymore. I'm done. I don't care what happens. So, and the problem is we have to care because we've still got responsibilities. And I get exactly that she just grits her teeth and she has to work through it. And then part of me goes, but then that perpetuates it, that allows it to happen. Continues for it to happen. It shouldn't be all on her shoulders, obviously. You know, and again, I know exactly what she must be thinking because, you know, when I came out and said it and then went through the shit I went through, pardon, Leah, don't need to swear, BS. I did, the only little bit of flack I did get, I must lie, I can't lie. I got 99% support. I did get the odd person that said and threw a text or a message that said, you know, why did you apologise the next day? Why did you do that apology on air? And I think at the time, and you know when it's hindsight, right? You look back and you think, I should never have done it. I should have just said, no, I'm not gonna believe what I said. I'm not going to do it. What are you going to do? You're going to fire me? And then I could have taken them legal action because what, I brought the company into disrepute? No. It's a talkback show. You know, we're supposed to, you know, talk about things and push boundaries maybe. But I didn't, and I did it. And then I said, well, you know, and I also have responsibilities. If I'd lost my job, I've got a mortgage. I have a husband who, you know, he can't do it all on his own. So that's where they have us over a barrel because it's like, you know, I mean, if I was, oh gosh, if I'd been financially stable at the time, I would have just middle fingered and gone out, walked out the door, which I still could have done and should have done maybe. But it all happens. We've all, you know, We've got to where we are now, but I understand when I saw that text, I thought, poor lady, she's having to put up with that BS. And she grits her teeth and has to work with words like birthing person. I long for the day when, you know, that's gone. That's just, we can stand up and say, no. No, it's a pregnant woman and it's a woman and she's having a baby. She's not a birthing person. So, yeah, anyway, what a text. Good afternoon, Kelly Fox.
10: Good afternoon.
0: Now, this is
10: that was creepy, sorry.
0: It was a bit.
10: Hello.
0: Yeah, a bit creepy. This is our Friday, by the way. I should have left it till quite later in the show. But,
10: it's due.
0: This is, yeah, not here tomorrow because I've got a wedding.
10: And are you getting married?
0: I'm getting married. Don't tell my husband.
10: Oh.
0: Yeah, so I'm off to a wedding. At my age, I must say, weddings are getting fewer and fewer.
10: Mm.
0: You know, like the wedding, there's a wedding age kind of normal, although it is, people are getting older now when they get married, and there's second time round, but normally it's...
10: Well, usually it's the nieces and nephews getting married.
0: Yeah, kind of, you know? Yeah. So, you know, you go through a stage where you seem to go to a wedding three times a year, four times a year when you're younger. But I got a wedding tomorrow to go to in the afternoon.
10: On a Friday. That's cool.
0: Well, yeah. I mean, I think it's because I think it's because it's a bit cheaper.
10: Fair. No, that's cool.
0: Yeah, I think venues charge, I could be wrong, it could have changed, but I know that when I got married 27, 28, 29, a long time ago, I'm trying to think, 7 to 8, I think, I don't know, how long, when did I got married?
10: A while back.
0: 2017, so what's that, 19 years. 19 years this year, is that right?
10: 2017, 19 years?
0: No, 2007.
10: Oh my God, I was going to say, you're worse at maths than I am.
0: My maths normally doesn't math.
10: Yeah, 19 years. 2007,
0: so 19 years. I got married 19 years ago. And when we were looking at venues, Saturday was the most expensive because...
10: That makes sense.
0: And Friday we could have got it a little bit cheaper, but luckily I knew the owners of the venue, so we got a bit of a deal.
10: Don't worry, my sister's second marriage was on a Tuesday. A friggin' Tuesday. And it just happened to be the first day of term when I was seventh form, and I told my teachers, oh, by the way, I'm not coming into school on the first day. And they're like, why? Better have a good excuse. I mean, my sister's getting married. They didn't believe me. Who the hell gets married on a Tuesday, they say? Well, I'm not coming to school regardless of whether you believe me or not.
0: Yeah, no, that's a good question. Who gets married on a Tuesday?
10: It was to do with the date as opposed to...
0: Oh, they liked being cheap the date.
10: It was like their anniversary or their whatever the heck. No, it was in... It was in February. It was some weird 7th of February or whatever it was. It was something to do with the date they met or the first date or whatever. I don't know.
0: That's quite sweet.
10: Yeah, didn't work out.
0: I don't know why they picked I don't think the date's got anything special, but then I'll find out more tomorrow.
10: What age range is the couple getting married?
0: Jared would be... He's younger than us. He'd be in his 40s, but I think he's... I think he might even be like... Oh, gosh, he might have been in his late 30s.
10: Golly, okay.
0: Late 30s, mate? No, God, I don't even put him in his 40s. He'd hate me for that. he'd be late 30s and she's...
10: 60. No, I'm kidding.
0: She's 62.
10: Oh, wow, okay.
0: No, she's in her late 20s.
10: Oh, nice, okay.
0: Or maybe just...
10: How do you know these 30. People? They're in your friend circle? Or?
0: Well, yes, Jared is actually quite a well-known comedian magician.
10: Oh.
0: And yes.
10: Gotcha.
0: And has lived in LA and did quite, knew famous people and used to do his magic there.
10: Cool.
0: And now he is in New Zealand. But so they're a young couple. But they've already got 3 babies.
10: Oh my. Okay. Well, they've done it all backwards, but at least they're doing it, eh?
0: Yeah. They've got the little gorgeous family. Nice. So they're tying the knot. So I get really excited. I love a wedding.
10: You love love.
0: I don't even know if it's because I love love. It's just you dress up, you know.
10: Everyone's in a good mood.
0: Everyone's feeling good. You get yourself some food, you get food and booze. And
10: it's always good food at weddings, isn't there?
0: Yeah. And I'm always in a great mood at a wedding. I do love them. No wedding's as good as our wedding, but I'm sure it will be fun. What does a magician do? He'll make his bride disappear.
10: Disappearing act. Will he appear at the altar?
0: I tell you what I do like about weddings is the speeches.
10: Oh, no.
0: Now, I love the speeches. The best man speeches are normally the funniest.
10: Yeah, or father because, of the bride.
0: Yeah, because the men are normally, because they're a bit nervous about it, they drink a little bit too much beforehand.
10: Yeah.
0: I have been to so many where, they stand up and, buffer. We call him buffer, yeah, we know buffer. Bread's for us since we ain't made more. And you can see the wife sitting there going, oh, you better not tell some drunken story about...
10: Here we go.
0: When you guys went away on a fishing trip and he's got a tattoo on his bum. you can just see it. But they are the funniest speeches. The bridesmaids don't normally speak, which is, I mean, not always. There's been a couple that have stood up, but it's normally the men.
10: It's because the men like to make dicks of themselves or like to make a dick of the groom, that sort of thing. So
0: no, it's not Jared the Tape Man, Ron. He's funny, but it's not him. And I actually did the speech at my wedding. Of course I did.
10: I'm not even surprised.
0: And so did my husband. He had a fantastic speech and he put a whole presentation together, which was great.
10: Oh, my God.
0: And then I did a speech. So, yeah, we all spoke.
10: This is what happens nice. When media personalities get together. We all talk.
0: I've been to one where it was two media personalities, two both broadcasters, and hers went for 50 minutes.
10: Oh,
0: to
10: get
0: the point
10: out.
0: We were like saying, sit down.
10: Yeah.
0: And his, I think he picked up on it, was, and he went for about half an hour. I was like, oh.
10: Nope.
0: Stop it.
10: I'd start chanting or snoring or something. I don't know.
0: Well, I did actually. We were coughing going, sit down.
10: Get off the stage. Oh, gosh.
0: Steve says, play your cards right and you and Kelly could be coming to Drury in November.
10: Oh.
0: For Steve's wedding.
10: Oh. Yeah,
0: Steve's tying the knot with old Wendy Woo. So.
10: Ooh, okay, if you're offering Steve.
0: If you're offering Steve.
10: Let us know what the bar's looking like.
0: She could be my plus one, Kelly and I.
10: Means you've I have to come to Auckland, though.
0: You've heard our commercial where we're a lesbian couple over a barbecue.
10: That's
0: so.
10: Right. We're a good, yeah, we're fun
0: so
10: at a barbecue. Or a celebration.
0: Anyway, but we haven't got to the end of the show yet, Leah, so you've still got a bit more to do before you say you're going off. Very quickly, Chris goes, Leah, if people feel fearful of using non-approved terms and language in the workplace, the New Zealand Health Act, actually provides coverage for this in terms of creating stress in the workplace, which is illegal, and Section 14 of the New Zealand Bill of Rights, which denotes and guarantees freedom of expression and goes a long way to ending this nonsense. All right, we've got to grab our break. We are back shortly on the platform.
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21: 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What do we do? So all the transgender people too, what do we do with them? They can't play women's sport. Okay, no, understood that. And the international athletics, amateur athletics, and the professional athletics, obviously, have said you can't. Fair enough. They can't play rugby. Fair enough. Yeah, but what about this group that's in the middle? Where do they go if they don't play women's sport? And yet, to all intents and purposes, they've been living as a woman their entire lives.
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1: In this update, the finance minister's defending incoming social housing rent hikes as an exercise in fairness. The level of state tenants' income going into rent will rise from 25% next April to 30%. Nicola Willis says most of them will still be better off than private tenants in similar circumstances.
2: People in social housing effectively have won the lotto. They get so much more support than a family with just as lower income in a private rental.
1: Willis has now apologised for linking social housing to winning lotto, saying she reached for the wrong metaphor. Labor leader Chris Hipkins says the private rental market shouldn't be the benchmark.
3: Increasing public sector rents because private sector rents have been increasing unsustainably is not the answer to that.
1: Controversial move-on legislation has passed its first reading in Parliament, 67 votes to 55 after heated debate. The bill gives police powers to eject people being disorderly, begging and sleeping rough in public places. Green MP Tamitha Paul says it criminalises homelessness.
4: It affects people as young as 14. Where exactly are these kids meant to go? Would you like them to go sleep in a bush?
1: Acts Simon Court insists it tackles behaviour making people feel unsafe.
5: They're acting like the experiences of small shop owners, commuters and people who live in our urban centres are not real.
1: A new UN resolution piles on more international pressure on New Zealand to respond to climate change. The General Assembly's adopted a World Court ruling letting countries face criminal charges for not protecting the environment from greenhouse gases. We didn't co-sponsor it earlier but have now voted in favour. Canterbury University politics professor Bronwyn Haywood says it emphasises countries' promises made under the Paris Agreement.
6: Try and reduce emissions significantly, but also protect people. And if they don't, they could be taken to court, either by their own countries or by other countries.
1: That's news.
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1: Hello, team. Lovely to see you today here at the platform. Always appreciate you guys tuning in, watching, listening. 0800 332 283 to get in touch with the show. Earlier this week, Justice Minister Paul Goldsmith announced that good character sentence discounts will not be allowed for sexual offending of any kind. The Sensible Sentencing Trust has welcomed the news but asks why only sexual offending? Adding good character discounts should not be available to criminal offending of any type. The offender is being sentenced for the law breaking that they have done. Also this week, the Herald reported on a case where the rapist of a young woman was sentenced in Nelson District Court. The judge reduced his sentence length for the impact on his children. So a few things to discuss here. And joining me to walk us through it is Sensible Sentencing Trust's national spokesperson, Louise Parsons. Louise, always great to see you. Hello.
2: Hi, Leah.
1: Firstly, my heart breaks for this rape victim and her family, and we will get to her story. But first, can we talk a bit about the removing good character discounts for sexual offending? This is something the Sensible Sentencing Trust has been pushing for a while, yes?
2: Oh, of course. Yeah, and we're happy that it's happened.
1: Yeah.
2: It should happen. It should have happened. I don't know why it has.

0: hasn't happened before now. But we are in election year, so...
1: Yes. Excuse me. Oh, my gosh. They're chucking them out everywhere. Hey, for those listening, though, Louise, and wondering how this worked before, can you explain what a good character discount, like, how it works?
0: Yes. So the judge will take into account... I mean, there's all sorts of discounts that the judge can give.
1: Yeah.
0: And there's discounts for a good character. There's discounts for his background, whether that's cultural, whether he was breastfed by his mother, you know, all sorts of things. And then there's a discount for pleading guilty. Right. So because you're not going to take up court time, you'll get a discount to save court time. So okay. There's all sorts of different... discounts up to 40%, which is where the legislation changed recently to cap it. However, in saying that, that cap, the judges still have discretion. So if they want to still give 70% discount because of extraordinary circumstances, or they feel that that's fair, and you know that the offender can't be unduly treated unfairly, of course, then they have the discretion to do that. And the discretion could be that, well, he was going to get 70% discount, but I have to give him 40, but because I was going to give him 70, then that's unduly unfair to the offender, so we'll still go with the 70.
1: Wow. Are you seeing that, Louise?
0: Oh, we see the discounts everywhere, yeah. And probably a lot of people don't understand, or I shouldn't say understand, it's easy to understand, probably didn't realise that, you know, good character is rewarded when the sentencing's carried out, and yet they've been found guilty. So yes. This is why our stance is like sexual assault. It's absolutely shocking that anybody that has been charged with that can be even considered having good character.
1: Yes.
0: But then... if we think about it, then what about the other types of offending? What about serious assault? What about fraud? How can you be of good character when you're ripping people off? It just makes absolutely no sense. And it's a great start that they're taking it off sexual assault, because there's some good lobby groups out there really pushing for this, and I congratulate them. But what about, how about an even playing field for the other offending? And,
1: yes.
0: And when we're speaking of even playing fields, if good character is allowed, then what about bad character? Why can't maybe past offending been used during the trial?
1: That is such a fair call, but you know they would say, oh no, you can't bring up past indiscretions, that we're talking about what they've done now. So it's fair for what you're saying. Yeah, but well, why not?
0: Oh, it'll never happen. You're absolutely right. It'll never happen.
1: No.
0: Who would have thought that this would ever happen, that the offender's children's needs are put forward as a reason, another reason
1: to give. Yeah, we want to get to that. One of your strongest points is that victims just see this as justice being watered down. Which is a fair call. I mean, the government says it's about restoring confidence in sentencing. I mean, but like you said, it's a good start, but they've kind of missed the bigger picture here, don't you think?
0: Well, if the government are saying that, then they are just as disconnected as the judicial system are.
1: Yeah.
0: You know, because if you put yourself in the shoes of a victim who has been sexually violated, or a child, and... you're then told that the offender that offended against you was found to have good character, so he got a discount. I mean, how would that feel if you were the victim?
1: Absolutely.
0: It's just a nonsense.
1: So that does lead into this story where the perpetrator did get a discount. I'm just going to give a quick little story of it. This man, he's married, father of two, Shamshir Singh, sentenced to 6 years, 9 months in prison for the rape and sexual assault of the woman he met on a dating app a little over 2 years ago. The young woman was raped in the cab of a truck at night on a remote highway between Nelson and Blenheim. Louise, can you pick it up from there? Can you tell us what happened in court?
0: He couldn't get a discount for guilty.

0: because he refuses to accept that he's done anything wrong.
1: Unbelievable.
0: So he's still got 5% for good character. Now, this is a man that has raped a completely innocent person. And then he gets a So that's 15, and that's how we came to that 6 years, 9 months. So remember,
1: we just froze for a minute on you. We got the 5% because what did he get 5% off? Oh, good character, was it?
0: He got good character, yes.
1: That's right.
0: Yeah.
1: Pick it up from there because you froze. Yeah.
0: Okay. So he got 5% for having good character, and then he got a further 10% for the impact that it would have on his children.
1: That's right.
0: He couldn't get any discount for a early guilty plea because he refused to take any responsibility that he had done anything wrong. So it is disgusting, and it is happening more and more with judges, because if they've run out of options to give discounts, let's make stuff up. Let's say, well, this good character, we need to give him back to his children, who, what a great role model for a start. Yes. I think Tamariki should be investigating that home, and the judge should be, rather than giving him a 10% discount for the sake of his children, maybe they should be increasing it to keep that man out of that house for a bit longer, because that's what I would be really, really worried about.
1: Yes. I mean, is this, like, you've just said that this isn't the first time. Is this becoming commonplace, sentence discounts given for the impact, what the judges are saying, on the offender's children? What about the victim's children and family who have gone through this?
0: Well, what about that? Exactly. And, I mean, what's next? Are they going to get, they haven't got children, so what about the poor dog that's not going to get walked while he's in prison? Maybe they get 5% for the dog. I mean, what next? That's how ludicrous it is. But it was challenged in the High Court back in 2022 for a Supreme Court, rather. And, you know, we say that the activist judges from the Supreme Court overruled the appeal and granted the fact that the children would be impacted. So when that happens, all the other judges jump on it, because it's another reason why we can then get more discounts given. It's just got to stop.
1: Yeah, it's got to stop. Can you explain to me, maybe I'm sorry, mine being a bit dim today, why today, Leah? Why are judges so keen to give discounts? Do they get something for this? Why are they doing it? Do they look for it?
0: Do you know, it's funny because I have to keep asking myself the same question, even though I know the answer, because I keep saying, it just makes no sense to me.
1: Yeah.
0: It's ideology is what it is. You know, we've got these judges, activist judges, who think that being soft on crime and keeping people out of jail is an ideology that is going to help somehow. We signed up with the UN Convention. It's all about human rights, but they've forgotten the human rights of the victim. And I think the minute the judges start looking at the impact on, then we might see some more justice happening in New Zealand.
1: Yeah. What are you calling on the government to do here, Louise? To rein in the excesses of the judiciary? What's the step they need to take?
0: Well, let's keep what they're doing. Let's say, yes, we do want that, the good character taken out of the justice system and not part of sentencing at all, but let's make it blanket across all offending. I mean, there's lots that we're calling on, but for this particular subject, absolutely, let's not make the children of the... Let's not make anything a consideration of the offender, and let's start thinking about the impact that has on the victim. Yep. What if the victim had children? I wonder what impact that's going to have on those children. Maybe there should be an increase in sentencing for that. You know, we need to start turning it around and putting the balance of justice on its head again.
1: Because this is children basically, you know, being used as some form of shield, or these activist judges are using these children, as the cause to give them a discount. Because as you said, they don't want to send people to prison because it's It's wrong.
0: No, they don't. And, you know, and we had a previous government that also didn't want people in prison, and so they had the prison muster where they were trying to get people out before they could even get in. But yeah. We've also got a new coalition, or, you know, the national government, who are very, very tough on crime when they're in opposition, but when they're in government, it seems to be quite soft on crime. And you look at the coalition government, if there's one area that they are all aligned with, it has to be, well, it is about being tough on crime. But for some reason, National, they lose their nerve. And what we're saying is, let's do it now. Let's not wait till after the election. Let's get it done. It should have been done years ago.
1: Yeah, what I see is you are right. The likes that they've tackled, say the Mark Mitchells have tackled gangs. You know, he's focused on the gangs. They've taken the patches off them there. You know, a few, and then and focusing on police. Although there's been a few whoopsies there, as we know. But I feel Goldsmith is the Justice Minister. He, you know, you look what happened with the B. I know I'm going off a little bit from our topic. But what it took for him to finally say and do something about the BSA, you know, he needs to be, he's a little bit of a, well, as on my dear old mother's past said, an ashtray on a motorbike. Because it's not until he is really almost, I don't want to use bullied, but, you know, until he really can't talk his way out of not doing something, then he does it. So, I mean, I've got a landline going to Goldsmith.
0: Yeah. No, you're absolutely right. And I think the other thing we have to remember is that we have to look at the judges, and we have to take that discretion away from them. Because, you know, yes, Mark Mitchell did a great job with the patches, with the gang patches, and it's working and it's giving police more powers, but the judges are giving those patches back. So, you know, there is a real disconnect between what Paul Goldsmith might be saying and what's happening in the courts. And this is where SST are very strong about taking that discretion off the judges, because when they are given discretion, guess who wins? Yep. It ain't the victims.
1: No. This story, boy, I read the whole thing, Louise, it's heartbreaking. It's, you know, this... This man has, like you said, he still won't admit that he's done anything wrong, which... shows
0: good character.
1: Yeah, good character. Absolutely.
0: Mm. And I must be old school, because I sort of look at a father and I think a father is someone that is there, especially, I don't know what his children are, whether they're girls or boys, but I know that a father is supposed to be a role model. And to have that father back in that house is early, because of the impact on the children. I think having him out of the house would have a better impact on the children.
1: Absolutely. Louise, I think if you'd time, we had a couple of glitches with our videos, so we might have to say goodbye now, just while we've still got you and you don't freeze again. I thank you for your time. Louise Parsons there, Sensible Sentencing Trust's national spokesperson. Thankfully, we got through most of the interview. There wasn't really much more to say, but... this, I mean, I don't know if you've read this story. It is harrowing, really. And this guy, Shamshir Singh, as I said, he's married. He's got two kids. Thanks to the 15% discount, the 8 years where they started has gone down to 6 years and 9 months. He also told his victim afterwards, it was detailed in a pre-sentence report that the victim, this is what he said, had a choice and she could have escaped sooner. He raped her in the cab of his truck. Besides having two young children, he had a sound work history. He was held in high regard by friends and colleagues and had received a letter of support from the South Island branch of the New Zealand Sikh Society. His wife remains supportive of him, and his lawyer said it was an out-of-character incident, and that is why they sought credit for Singh's previous good character. So as I said, a total, and as Louise said, a total of 15% credit took the sentence down from 8 years, which even in that starting point was way too low, to 6 years and 9 months. I don't even know if he's a born Kiwi. He's Indian. I would send him back to India if he was not born here. That's what I would have done. He also continues to deny any wrongdoing. He's not remorseful. He offered no apology, and he had not attended restorative justice. How the hell, when you hear all of that, that Judge Stephen Harrop still goes, yeah, but, you know, he was held in high regard. He's supported by his Sikh society community. So no remorse, no wrongdoing, no apology, didn't attempt restorative justice. But, you know, him going to jail is going to have an impact on the children. So we can't keep him away too long. I'm with Louise on that. I would actually be sending services to the house, because it's actually a better thing that he's away from them. Just an absolutely terrible story. And sadly, this isn't a case out on its own. And what Louise said is these judges should not be given discretion. These judges that are activists should no longer hold their power. Leah, would a court judge give discount for rape if it was the daughter of another judge who had been raped initially? Well, Chris, I think we know the answer to that. No. Leah, of course, previous good characters, presuming he hasn't done anything, he hasn't been called for, says Lloyd. Of course, previous good characters, presuming he hasn't done anything. Right. Oh, called for, you mean? Doesn't the good character aspect mean that they had skills hiding their behaviour, says Joe? Well, that's also something, isn't it? Who knows what he's done in the past? Anyway, all right, team, if you want to comment on that one, you're more than welcome. 0800 Debate. 5050 is the text. Leah Parnipool with you. We'll be back after the break. Thunder Dunk.

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4: Leah, when I was convicted on cannabis charges, my lawyer informed me that I didn't have the right to argue the effect it was going to have on my family and business. Wow. Yeah, how times have changed, eh? Or is that, are we going back a bit? No. When my papa went away for a while, they didn't worry about us either. Just saying. Hey, guys, do you know yesterday? Remember yesterday? Such a long time ago. We were talking about, I think we were talking about trans ideology, and then someone, some learned listener, had texted in and said, Leah, you know, it's interesting how a lot of this is pushed by middle-aged white woman. And we had that little conversation. I said, well, yeah, you're onto something, because I've said the same thing about not just the trans issue, but the marification of New Zealand. You notice a lot of white, older women out at, you know, with titiriti, big tickies, and the like, saying that, and if they haven't got Māori in them, well, some say they do, some don't, but... And we had a bit of a convo about this. Is it so-called guilt? Is it why are they jumping on this bandwagon? Do they feel that that they're privileged in some way, and this is their way of going, well, no, I know I'm a coloniser, but I stand with Te Tiriti. That was our conversation yesterday, part of it. So I saw today, which I just want to spend a little bit of time on this. Now, this was an internal, I believe, email or messaging in April. So what are we in May? January, February, March, April. Well, yeah, last month. For ACC. And it's obviously been, there's somebody in there that's not quite happy with it, and they've obviously sent it to... not a whistleblower per se, but, you know, they've sent it out and gone, what the hey? So I want to read you this. Māori ora e te whānau. Join us next week for ACC's Ako Hour session from 2 p.m. to 3 p.m. We're excited to introduce the Pākehā Project with Erin Downs and Rebecca Sinclair, in brackets, co-founder. The Pākehā Project is a program that helps people and organisations who are committed to moving towards an ethic of restoration in Aotearoa. They are weavers, healers, and paradigm shifters. Helping Pākehā and other tangatiriti. Tangatiriti is non-Māori, by the way, not of the land. So helping Pākehā and other tangatiriti, which, by the way, Pākehā, which I don't really like that term, but, you know, well, it meant nothing when we were growing up, but Pākehā are of the land because they go back generations. Anyway, I'll start again. They are weavers, healers, and paradigm shifters, helping Pākehā and other tangatiriti to find their own place to stand and come into right relationships with tangata whenua, Māori people of the land, for a flourishing Aotearoa. We are eagerly anticipating their kōrero and would love for you to join in. No mai, whakamai, ke kura wha, whakanae. Now, I looked up. I went, what? So this is in the ACC. They've hired the Pākehā project. Have you guys heard of, am I behind the eight ball? Do we know what the Pākehā project is? Well, I had to have a look. Run by Pākehā, by the way. Middle-aged woman, grey hair. I'm not being ageist. This is feeding into what we were talking about yesterday. The Pākehā project runs workshops, leadership programs, and training, indoctrination, I would say, aimed primarily at Pākehā, and then in brackets, non-Māori New Zealanders of European descent around te tiriti, decolonisation, racism and systems change, understanding Pākehā identity, and engaging with te ao Māori. And then I went on to their website as well, jump around to see what it means. In addition to the Pākehā Project Leadership Journey, we have a range of programs, workshops, coaching and interventions designed to develop capacities for deep reflection and meaningful action on the role of tangatiriti in honouring titiriti o Waitangi. I wish I was wearing one of our no mumbo jumbo t-shirts because that was literally mumbo jumbo. Developing capacity for deep reflection and meaningful action. Our expert facilitators and coaches work with organisations and individuals using trauma-informed practice. Trauma-informed practice. What the hell could that be? Are you traumatised because you're a coloniser? Experiential methods to help tangata tiriti navigate the emotional territory. I mean, I can feel my soul like ebbing from my body to even read this to you, but navigate the emotional territory that is necessary for dealing with uncomfortable material and be able to bring about practical change. We're able to tailor programs to specific organizational contexts and clients' needs. I did jump in with a few of my thoughts if I'd read it just verbatim, but you got the gist. Tells you nothing of what these people do except some kind of ideological indoctrination grift. So what the hell do they do besides reflect, talk about decolonisation? Their stated goal is to help Pākehā and other tangata tiriti, non-Māori living in New Zealand, to better understand colonisation, power structures, and how to engage respectfully with Māori. So they've got these leadership journeys, these one-day workshops, organisational training, public sector sessions. So, you know, this brainwashing should be nowhere near government agencies, nor should any public sector staff attend their courses. Using taxpayers' money to attend programs framed around concepts like decolonisation or whiteness as abhorrent. They have listed public sector sessions. This was an internal for ACC, who should be concentrating, as our levies go up, on helping people, not employing the Pākehā project to deconstruct New Zealand. If a private company uses them, well, one more fool them, really. I mean, you can't stop private companies, really, can you? But this kind of answers part of what we were talking about yesterday, doesn't it? Middle-aged white woman being so ideologically driven, particularly around concepts of race, colonisation and power. I believe the... I read a little bit on their website before. I couldn't actually kind of believe what I was reading and the pictures I was looking at. I think the Taxpayers Union had a little bit of a poke at them recently, to which they were very upset about, and said that, you know, the taxpayers' money, blah, blah, blah. But I suppose on a deeper issue, besides the fact, yes, if they'd use it, public sector's using them, ACC is using them, well, might be using them. I don't know actually where, you know, I can't categorically say they are. But when it comes through saying, join us for the ACC ARCO Pākehā Project Hour, one would say they are or have done. It does speak to how deep this is and the real problems we've got. Because we talk a lot about, obviously, we do. It's not all coming from Māoridom. And it's not all, you know, your John Tamaheres, although they are those. What I'm saying is, it is now very clear there's a cohort of Europeans in this country that are just as aggressive about their ideology as the likes of TPM. I suppose it's yin yang. Both, although they do sit, the Pākehā project obviously sits with TPM, the John Tamaheres and all of that. But what I'm saying is it's not just Māori. And I wonder if people working at ACC, just as we talked about in the last hour with, you know, what was it, people breeders or whatever they were referring to, and there must be people. It's such a huge corporation that absolutely loathe this kind of stuff. And then what do? Do they take part in the ARCO hour? Love to hear from you guys. Anyone that knows a bit more about something like this, how you see it. Leah, all I can say is don't you feel for all the husbands of these middle-aged white protesting woke ladies? Nightmare at home it must be. Yeah. I don't know. I'm going to throw it out there. They probably don't have husbands. ask their cats, the many cats they live with, what it's like to live with them. Oh, now that's just being bitchy, Leah. But I don't know. I have a feeling that they probably do live with lots of cats. Maybe not a husband. Or who knows? Leah, this ACC-driven racist program highlights one thing. Those public service cuts don't go deep enough. ACC and the Ministry of Education are riddled with woke honkies and racist radicals, and the Ministry of Women should have been disestablished. The fact we have to have a bill to prove women actually exist demonstrates the ministries are unfit for their purpose, says Mon. Yeah, Leah, the Pākehā project is in donkey deep with Foundation North. Sean has raised concerns regarding Foundation North before. If you wish to be even more confused, check out their website. See ya. Thanks, Rob from Dunners. All right. Oh, gosh. Going down that rabbit hole, Rob. I might not come out. Might not come out in time for the wedding. Leah, considering how much we pay for ACC levies for our business, I'm outraged. What the actual F? Or one single cent of my tax dollars. Jesus wept. I thought National was getting rid of this racism. Wild man I am, B says. I know. ACC, eh? G'day, Pete.
5: Afternoon there. How are you going, all right?
4: Yeah, good, mate, good.
5: I was just thinking, I don't have any friends that I could be a character reference with who are rapists. And I find that a bit weird. Like, you know, I'm not sure if someone came to me and said, "Oh, hey, could you give Anthony a character reference? He's up on rape, but you know, he's a good guy on Fridays when we go for golf and beers."
4: Yeah. I think what they do, Pete, is they don't tell them what it's for. They just ask for a character reference.
5: Oh, right.
4: So they don't. Yeah, because I'm the same as you. Why would you write down, "Oh, yeah, Anthony's a great guy," except when he raped someone? I mean, I hate to make
5: it
4: that
5: shallow, just a little bit rapey on Saturday nights.
4: Yeah. I mean, that sounds terrible, Pete. So they don't. I think I've had this conversation before with Louise, is that they go out because you know, there's been cases quite recently of people that hold quite a high position in society that have, you know, have done dodgy ass things, and they've been able to collate or gather, you know, hundreds of character references because they are who they are. And people have gone, "Oh, I know, yeah, great," you know. So they're not all going, "Oh my God, he did what?" But, "Oh yeah, I'll give him a great character reference." So this is part of the problem, because you're right. How did this guy get good character references? And he's a, you know, from his Sikh society in the South Island. Did they know what he had done? No, apparently not.
5: I understand why you would have something like that. So, you know, like, I understand why if let's say you've got a young person who gets done for theft or possession of marijuana or selling drugs, and you go, "Look, they've just left home, their parents are split up, they've had a tough time, they've got no criminal convictions prior, and this is, you know," like, I totally get it where these things...
4: applicable, yeah.
5: Yeah, totally. But I totally disagree. Especially if someone's not remorseful or anything like that. And then these discounts. And I do wonder, I'm a bit cynical, whether the police and the prison system, and the judges, they know how many beers they've got in prison, and we don't have enough, so they just don't put them in there.
4: Yeah.
5: Do you think that would be like, well, like, it's like a housing, you know, we haven't got enough beds in our houses, so yeah, we'll just...
4: Well, you've actually raised an interesting point, Pete, because I mean, they are at the moment more, there's a prison that's just been built, just about to be opened, or there is another one, you know, like they are building prisons, but you might be right, are we at kind of maximum... Because we have got the highest that we've had in a long time. What have we got now? Just nearly 11,000 in prison?
5: Yeah.
4: So you reckon there might be a bit in the ear saying, "Oh, we just really don't have room."
5: Well, that's what I wonder. It's like, let's put everyone on ankle bracelets and they can sit at home and play video games and do Uber Eats and carry on. Like even that's kind of madness, right? Like,
4: Oh,
5: yeah,
4: yes,
5: yeah, it's not
4: absolutely.
5: Like home detention, it's madness.
4: And you know what, Pete? I don't care if there's not room. You double bunk them. You triple bunk them.
5: Yeah.
4: You squeeze them in.
5: Prison, it's supposed to be uncomfortable. Yeah, it's like it's uncomfortable.
4: Sorry, you couldn't get your own suite with your own loo. You're all going in there together.
5: It was pretty uncomfortable. Yeah, it was pretty uncomfortable for the person you're raping too. Yeah. Life's a bit tough.
4: And I think what blows my mind about this guy's story is the fact that, as I said, he still has admitted nothing. No, he didn't say he was guilty. He's done nothing wrong. He hasn't apologized. No remorse. No. Hasn't attended things he's supposed to. And this is why this activist judge, as Louise Parsons says, still managed to find him 15% off and use the children as kids who are better off without him 10% because of the kids. That's disgusting.
5: Yeah. Do you think that the lack of people volunteering and things like that is probably the reason that people are going into, you know, like this whole Pākehā thing you were just talking about, this cook. Do you think, like, what would have once upon a time, I'm going to do something for my community, I'll go and help the scouts or the guild guides, or I'll go and help fundraise for the local swimming pool, or do you think that because that isn't as prevalent as it used to be, that now people look for something where they can feel as virtuous without really doing anything? Like, I just wonder if it's a bit of that.
4: Oh, I see. So you mean like these middle-aged white women that run these, like the Pākehā Project and things like that?
5: Yeah. Like, I just wonder if, you know, I just think of all these soup kitchens and all these Salvation, all these places that need help, that struggle to get volunteers, yet we have all these people who are happy to, you know, go on these crusades to right, you know, kind of perceived wrongs, you know, and I just wonder if that's it. They're trying to find, as we become more equal as a society, they try and find relevance in their life, and instead of those old ways where people would go and volunteers or go to dances at halls and things like that, they find it somewhere else. So it's just, it's been transferred, and, you know, just maybe people are lonely.
4: I mean you might, sad. Yeah, I was going to say, you might have, part of that could be the reason, because it gives them a purpose, which I understand. Yeah. It's just a very big swing from helping out at the soup kitchen to running an ideological, woke, almost racist company or organisation. You know? I mean, it's like, I know what you're saying. It might make them feel part of society, you know, gives them some part of society. But, you know, helping out at the Girl Guides is one thing. Then, you know, getting money from the government, if that's what they are getting, to run these workshops, which I've read them out to you, I still don't even know what they're doing besides reflecting and taking and weaving. And talking about how bad white people are.
5: Well, you think of ACC could, as team building, go down as a collective group and go and help some needy, or at a place where they're doing physical rehab of people from accidents, or a spinal unit. And let's go and see people struggling through their accidents. And then we talk about, you know, the flow-on effect of those things in the wider community. You know, here's Anthony again, not the rapist this time, but he's got a spinal unit, it's affected his family, it's affected... Oh, we could do a course on your white privilege.
4: Or we could... Now, hear me out. We could do a course on your white privilege. What do we want to do, team?
5: We're
4: laughing, Pete, but that's well said, because... But do you know what? I think... The likes of, and ACC, the banking world, Kiwi Banks, as woke as in New Zealand, they've all lost sight of what their core function is, right?
5: Yeah.
4: Like, but they get themselves now becoming, you know, the moral compass of society, and it's not their bloody job. The Kiwi Bank is a perfect example. You know, their CEO is a... You know, they all have to do Pride Week and Pink Shirt Day, and they do events for the trans. They very openly, he talks about supporting the trans community. Mate, you're a bank. What the heck has that got to do with it? It doesn't matter who you sleep with or what you wear. We just want, you're a banker. And same with ACC. They've lost, these big organisations, all of them, most of them. Have lost their core function of what they are. They've overstepped it, and they've morphed into this. Oh, by the way, we're running these white privilege, anti-white colonization courses. What has that got to do?
5: They go on a crusade. Probably, you're like, you're sitting having a pinot somewhere and with other CEOs and saying, this is what we're doing, and we're going to go on a crusade too, instead of just, hey, the bottom line should be looking after the people, which are the taxpayer, really. Yeah, that's interesting. But I just wonder if people get back to their roots and go and help the kids' schools, or help kids read, or, help their maths or do it, you know, like lots of things instead of these bizarre crusades.
4: And see, look, the education system is exactly the same. You know, they're not concentrating on what they're supposed to be doing, teaching our children and preparing them for the world, not just New Zealand, but outside of our country, where they're too also wrapped up in titsariti and, you know, indoctrinating the kids. So, I mean, it's just, it's everywhere. As someone had said, it's so deep weaved into everything.
5: It is, yeah, it is. Mm. But, thanks, Leah. It's good to have a chat.
4: Always a good chat, Pete. Good on you, buddy. Yes, see you. Leah, these companies have politicised what they do, run an airline, deal with injury, report news, bunch of twits, really. Leah, it's not almost racist. It is racist. These women do this because they feel so righteous doing it. Character referees should know the crime of the person, end of. Leah, you're forgetting the Auckland Sikh Uber driver who raped a 17-year-old female passenger last year. He too got a character reference. OMG, Leah, you're turning into a Karen. I'm speechless, RE-ACC. There's a government department to cull for a start. Anyone who had anything to do with this mumbo-jumbo, it's just indoctrination, needs to be fired, says Karen. From Karen. Karen. Leah, look who funds it. Stats NZ, Ministry of Justice, MB. Wowza. Yes, I know. Well, I was star too. I, to quote one of my texts, Jesus wept when I read it too. I was like, who are these people? Anyway, team, right, good text, good call, Pete. Good on you, mate. Let's grab a break. We are back shortly on the platform.
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7: Hi Leah, my son did some weaving in his technology class in years 9. Apparently it was for the Maori temple they're building at the school. Weaving and tech? Darn. Please change my name to Karen Kittiwai. Or just Kittiwai. There's so many listeners and contributors named Karen, says Karen. We could call you Kiki. There we go. I like that name. Call you Kiki. Let's do something a little bit lighter now. Hey, Jack Black's in the country. Man, I love Jack Black. Apparently he's been giving local residents a thrill. They blocked off a town centre for filming in Thames this week, and he was caught waving to a crowd of onlookers behind the wheel of a truck. He's here for the sequel to Minecraft, the Minecraft movie in which he plays character Steve. I really enjoyed Minecraft. Never played the game, but don't need to. I saw the movie and I really loved it. It's like popcorn ass. I mean, that's what Jack Black does so well. Did you see it, Kelly?
8: No, I haven't. I've played the game a couple of times because I've got nephews, but I never saw it.
7: It's bloody good. It's
8: anything fun with Jack Black in's got to be fun,
7: I
8: right?
7: Love Jack Black. Yeah. Jumanji. I think Jumanji
8: is
7: apart
8: from that, no. Sorry, but there's some movies that should not be remade and some movies that should absolutely not have
7: The
8: Rock in them. I loved the original Jumanji. I will not watch a remake. It's like the remake of The Lion King. But anyway, carry on.
7: What was the original in the original one?
8: In Jumanji? It was Robin Williams and Kirsten Dunst.
7: Kirsten Dunst
8: as a child.
7: Oh, come on, don't be such a purist, really.
8: I don't like anything with, was it The Rock? Is he in there?
7: Like The Rock?
8: I cannot bloody stand that guy. He is typecast in everything. He's in every movie and I hate it. He's a terrible actor and he's just typecast. Yeah, I know, I'm throwing shots. But anyway, back to you, Jack Black. We'll talk about this later.
7: Listeners, did we know this about Kelly? I love Dwayne.
8: No.
7: I know he's a big, but no.
8: He's a great wrestler, but
7: no, I think
8: why does he have to be in
7: everything? He does. He doesn't do deep and meaningful movies. I think he has done one. He was the wrestler. You would change your mind. He plays a real, this is a true, based on a true story. And it's got Emily Blunt in it, plays his wife, and he plays a wrestler. You can't really recognise his face. He wears prosthetics. It's drug taking. It's gritty.
8: I can appreciate that because he's a good wrestler himself.
7: But his actual acting in it is great because it's not him silly just moving his pectorals around and chucking drives around. So I can't remember the name. I'm going to look it up. Guys, if you know what it is, quickly text it through.
8: Okay.
7: No, I'm a big fan. Anyway, okay, good to know.
9: So you won't be looking for Minecraft. Oh, no, you will, because he's
8: Minecraft. I should watch the first one and then I could watch the second one, but yeah. I probably wouldn't go to the movies to pay for it, you know?
9: No, no.
8: Unless I'm taking the
9: kids. Oh, no, we didn't go to the movies.
8: Ew.
9: Anyway, it's the filming of this one. They're filming now in New Zealand. Sees the return of the director, guy called Jared Hess. And they shut down Grahamstown section of Pollen Street and parts of Victoria Park. I'm not familiar with Intemps, but if you're there, you all know it. Some of the signs around the town were changed and a local pub is rebranded for the movie. Some people said it was a bit surreal to see a Hollywood star. You don't often see Jack Black in a truck with a giant chicken driving around town. The vehicle Black was driving was themed Steve's Lava Chicken. You got it here if you remember the first one. He sang a song about lava chicken. It was hilarious. About cooking chicken with lava. Very funny. Cast members from an upcoming local production of We Will Rock You spotted the film crew and attempted to get a shout out or invite Black to a rehearsal, although the actor was said to be too busy. Fellow cast members Jason Momoa and Emma Myers are set to return to the film's sequel alongside Kirsten Dunst, who joins the franchise as the character Alex. So this movie sequel is slated for release in 2027. Earlier this month, Jack Black was spotted in Auckland shaking hands with locals. I interviewed Jack Black once with Kyle Gass when it's Notorious D, isn't it?
8: Tenacious D.
9: Tenacious D.
8: Yeah, cool.
9: And I have to say, he was a bit of a disappointment.
8: Who, Jack Black?
9: Yeah, Kyle. Oh. Kyle was lovely to me. Like, he was chatty and laughy, and he wasn't. Jack wasn't rude. I mean, we're going back 20 years, maybe 15
8: probably
9: years
8: before he became a dad and became a little bit loose, you know, a little bit more friendly, personable. I don't know.
9: Yeah, I don't know what it was. He wasn't rude, because I tell this story and my husband was there and he's like, he wasn't rude, babe. And I said, well, I didn't say it, but he...
8: Maybe it's because you're a wahine Māori.
9: No, I don't think...
8: I'm kidding.
9: No, I didn't care back then.
8: Oh, weird.
9: No, he wasn't unfriendly. He wasn't rude. I felt he was a bit standoffish compared to Kyle. Kyle was, hey, how you doing? Sit down. Yeah, come on in. And he's like, hey. And I was like, so I asked a few questions and I put them to both. And Kyle kept kind of taking them because he just kind of sat there. One stage kind of looked around the room. I was like, oh, he's not really into this. You know, you just get the feeling when they're not. And then I think at the end he picked up a little bit. I think maybe he'd had a big day. There were lots of people waiting. We were in and out like revolving, you know. So, but I did get to meet him, which, I mean, I'm still happy I got to meet him. I think he has chilled since then. I think he's a lot more approachable. All right. So if you're listening, Jack Black, we'd love to catch up. Wouldn't that be cool? Next week, Jack Black on the show.
8: He's ringing in right now.
9: We've got to grab our break team. We're back shortly on the platform.
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10: they say, oh, she's just doing her GP training. She's like 28, 29. And she goes, Sean, is it okay if we do the examination now? Your prostate level was a little high. I said, okay, whatever. So I go behind the curtain. She goes, take off your bottoms. I'm on a bed. She goes, I'm going to talk you through it. I'm putting the lubrication on my finger. I'm touching your bottom. I'm going inside, Sean. I'm wiggling around. I said, well, hey, why don't we just, we've got the two doctors there. We've got the old one, the young one. Why don't we just bring in, you know, the mainstream media and film it?
9: Where's Mikey Sherman when you need her?
10: Where's Mikey Sherman?
9: She likes kicking in back doors. I'm sorry, Sean.
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1: In this update, a search and rescue operation is underway for a yacht missing in the Cook Strait. Police are working with Coast Guard and Maritime New Zealand to find the vessel after it was reported to be in trouble. A New Zealand Defence Force spokesperson says they're also responding. A spokesperson for Coast Guard says their team is in Wellington on standby and ready to help if called upon. Corrections acting boss says staff integrity is a priority after revelations of a major prison corruption investigation. 20 people have been charged, including 15 corrections and reintegration officers at Auckland's Mount Eden, Waikato Spring Hill and Auckland South Corrections Facilities, and 5 members of the public. They're accused of smuggling phones, drugs and tobacco to prisoners in exchange for cash. Corrections Acting Chief Executive Rachel Leota says they will continue to support staff.
2: Work with our unions, and I met with them last night. There are many other things that we can be doing, and we will continue to commit to doing that to ensure our staff are safe.
1: The Finance Minister's defending incoming social housing rent hikes as an exercise in fairness. The level of state tenants' income going into rent will rise from 25% next April to 30%. Nicola Willis says most of them will still be better off than private tenants in similar circumstances.
3: People in social housing effectively have won the lotto. They get so much more support than a family with just as lower income in a private rental.
1: Willis has now apologised for linking social housing to winning lotto, saying she reached for the wrong metaphor. Labour leader Chris Hipkins says the private rental market shouldn't be the benchmark.
4: Increasing public sector rents because private sector rents have been increasing unsustainably is not the answer to that.
1: And New Zealand's a top destination being eyed up by ultra-rich

0: high flyers fleeing Gulf states. An Economist article suggests political uncertainty is driving tens of thousands of wealthy expats to consider upping sticks. Immigration consultant Stuart Nash says our remoteness is starting to be considered attractive. That's news.
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0: Leah Parnapper on the platform.
1: How you doing, team? Great to have your company today here on the platform. Leah Parnapper with you. Producer Kelly here as well. Getting a little bit of support for her very harsh critique of probably the biggest star in the world, Dwayne The Rock Johnson. Say it how you feel, Kelly. I agree, says Linda. I'm with you, Kelly. The Rock sucks, says Matt. Viv says, Leah, I'm with Kelly. No fan of The Rock. Dang!
2: The people have spoken. Thank you, people.
1: Jeez. Are you... Biggest star in the world, Kelly Fox. Biggest star in the world.
2: Doesn't mean you're awesome. Doesn't mean you're good at acting.
1: Doesn't mean you're good at it.
2: I'm sure he's a nice person. He's funny when I see him with Kevin Hart, but I just hate his movie. Sorry.
1: Sorry, not sorry. Anyway. Well, he'll be, you know, as he tunes in now and then he's going to be gutted to hear that. But I'm still a fan, my friend, so don't you worry. All right, listen. We should be concerned about this. More Kiwis are turning to their KiwiSaver to survive mounting cost of living pressures. Hardship withdrawals jumping to 49.2 million in March, up from 41.2 in February. More than 5,600 people withdrew money due to hardship in March alone. Financial Mentors announcing people struggle specifically because of surging fuel prices. And while January and February usually bring financial stress because of Christmas debt and back to school costs, the mentors are saying this year the pressure just keeps stacking up. Like I said, thanks to the fuel, along with the onset of rising power bills. A worrying trend is that more people in full-time work, households with two incomes, are seeking help. Jake Lilly is FinCap's Senior Policy Advisor, and he joins me now. Jake, good afternoon.
3: Good afternoon.
1: Hardship KiwiSaver withdrawals, they're climbing fast, Jake, jumping almost 20% in just 1 month. When someone comes to a financial mentor right now, what are the biggest pressures they're talking about?
3: Well, always hard to say, always different, but obviously fuel is on people's minds, and as you said in the intro there, we're expecting power to come too. But
1: yeah,
3: no matter what a financial problem is, there's always rent? A mix in there because your bank account going everywhere. Oh, rent, yeah. Of course. And yeah. Then, you know, a lot of people, rent's knocking out entire income if there's a couple, and then trying to live off the other, or it's worse than that. You know, people just scramble to get the rental they can get.
1: Yeah.
3: When they're in that difficult place.
1: Is it fair to say, Jake, too, the timing couldn't be worse? I mean, there's no great timing to be struggling, but coming off Christmas debt and back to school costs?
3: Yeah, I mean, this is a continuation of what's coming up half a decade now, isn't it? So it's just one thing after another. And, you know, the financial mentors are just taking a deep breath. We've got our funding challenges. Since 2015, we've seen, we calculated at least 1,000% increase in these KiwiSaver hardship withdrawals. And it's
1: since
3: one in eight people walking in the door to a financial mentor, asking for look, I'm looking at my KiwiSaver. If they have a buy now, pay later loan, it's actually one in five people walking in the door. And I think the other big stat we have is surveyed the mentors, and they're saying they're spending about 40% of their time trying to help people look at KiwiSaver, look at if there are other options.
1: Yeah.
3: And then see what might be made of it from there.
1: One thing that also really stood out to me, Jake, was that you were saying people, and I said in the intro, people, you know, full-time work. You've got two, you know, you've got couples with two incomes. And how common is it that they're struggling?
3: Yeah, it has been creeping up in numbers over these years that we've been tracking it. We've had good data for the last 5 years. It's still not the majority of people that turn up.
1: Yeah.
3: I think it's really noticeable to financial mentors because, you know, you can see being a financial mentor, they say to you themselves that these people are getting caught up with life's problems and ending up in this state. You know, what hope do you have if you've not got two good incomes going?
1: Yeah.
3: You know, there's a very, very small margin of error for a lot of people in terms of keeping afloat. I don't want to be total doom and gloom. You know, our sector is here, financial mentors, and if you are in this situation, colleagues at Money Talks are a good place to start. You can find the website for all the different ways you can contact them. Totally non-judgmental, totally free.
1: Oh, that's interesting, Jake. You said non-judgmental because, Is there a sense of a little bit of, almost embarrassment from people that all not shame, I know shame's not the word, but, you know, people think, oh, do I have to go and tell a complete stranger, you know, what I spend my money on or how I got into the situation? Is that part of it?
3: Yeah, I think there's, you know, a bit of taboo out there around talking about money. But people maybe go a really long time not talking to someone, taking the opportunity to find out there might be this whole other pathway of options you've got. Sometimes it is just saying the magic words to the right person at a call centre. It totally changes the track. So mentors are there.
1: Yeah. Are there other pitfalls that you're seeing that people get themselves into? I'm thinking about, you know, like the rise of the buy now, pay later schemes. Are people increasingly using that almost like a survival tool?
3: Absolutely. Yeah, buy now, pay later. Mentors just say it's sort of tangled up in everything. And I think, again, people are really hesitant to reach out to their buy now, pay later lender and say, hey, I'm having a bit of trouble here. Because they just don't know what they'll do for the next emergency. But what mentors also told us is, at the moment at least, when they do reach out to those buy now, pay later providers, when they're supporting people, they can be really reasonable about repayment rates. So again, financial mentors are there if you're not sure what the words are or how to make sense of the bank account and how it keeps hitting zero or even worse. I should say as well, financial mentors are really challenged with funding. Just this week we've had the Citizens Advice Bureaus in Wellington face a really big financial challenge, and they've got financial mentors. I've heard of another one closing down, and they've got 250 people that were helping in the last few weeks. And we're looking for funding too, you know. We need to keep the doors open because it's going to be a long hangover from all these things. And if you get money sorted, you're less likely to end up needing a doctor's visit down the track.
1: You just might have to explain this to me. So these funding mentors, you're saying at the moment you're worried that they might that you might not have enough support for them. So we're talking funding cuts. Are these a majority of these ones like government funded?
3: Yeah, maybe just over a majority at the moment receive some form of government funding. There was a fairly big shake-up years ago, and there's other ones out there that are sort of just absolutely living off an oily rag, which they're experts in, but they're starting to hit the end of the reserves for their trusts, those sorts of things, to keep the doors open. And some of those are really, you know, super experienced people, know work and income and what they can and can't do like the back of their hand, know the right contacts at the right creditors, but they just can't see a way of keeping the doors open, keeping the lights on. Even volunteers, you know, we've had people who have gone from being a paid financial mentor on pretty minimal pay, they moved to volunteering because they just know the need is there in the community. But we are really worried. We put forward solutions. We've said, you know, government funding comes in at the moment, but we also do a lot that ends up with creditors getting paid or customers getting helped where, you know, say a power company or a bank can't really help talking to other creditors. So maybe it's for, like the UK, like Australia, to have businesses also chipping in, making sure that these essential supports are out there in the community.
1: Interesting. Because I seriously did not think about where, I thought when I hear financial mentor, it's their business. They're a business, right? So I thought it was, they ran it like a business.
3: More not-for-profit free. Just to be accessible, as you said before, people really struggle to get in that door. And I mean, the fuel thing, really, the worst thing I've heard from mentors in the recent weeks is, particularly those that are in the more in the regions, is they get a call from someone saying, I really wanted to come in and meet you face to face, but I just have not been able to work out how I'm going to get to the petrol station and put enough petrol in the car to do it.
1: Yeah.
3: So really worrying.
1: Do you worry too that maybe we're quietly normalising people cashing out retirement savings?
3: Absolutely. I think, it's sort of becoming a default, and it's really a band-aid over a whole lot of other problems that you get to sort of the end of where households can cope, and then people say, oh, why didn't you get out your KiwiSaver? But, you know, it just comes down to long-term consequences and not looking at, you know, whether there's a better way for businesses to support people when they get there, particularly with things like power, where we all need power to keep out of hospital. Those sorts
1: well,
3: of things.
1: Winter's coming, power's going up. Yeah, it's a bit of a a worry. So for those that haven't, Jake, who haven't used a financial mentor before, how important is that support, like, if you can get it?
3: Absolutely. It should be available in some form. Well, again, going to Money Talks, they'll help you find the right person. Really important. And I really stress financial mentors, the first thing they want to do is make sure you're both on the same page, what you want to achieve out of the current issues you're facing. Try and get, you know, the most immediate money problems out of the way and then start working on that pathway back to things being stable. So,
1: good advice.
3: It takes time, but there's always a plan and there's always a solution out there. So get in touch with your local financial mentor.
1: Jake, interesting, and thank you so much for your time, my friend. 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Just a quick one, guys. You can text it in if you want, 5050. Has anyone used a financial advisor? Actually, I think really good friends of ours have. She said when they were buying their house, she said something like, oh, we have a meeting with our financial advisor. I said, oh, flash. And she goes, oh, we've had a few years, you know. And I was like, oh, okay. If you're not, I mean, they're earning well, and it wasn't because they were in dire straits. That was just, I suppose she just kind of points them in the right direction. I have never thought about a financial advisor. It probably wouldn't be a dumb thing to go and say, do you know what I'm worried about? They'll go through my bank accounts and go, well, Leah, we've added up the month. Have you seen how many stops? What bar is this one? What bottle is this one? Do you know what I don't want to hear? So in 1 month you could save, I don't know, I'm going to over embellish. $1,000. Do you know in 1 year? So you're $12,000 extra you'd have. You could go on a fantastic holiday, you and your husband. If you just didn't go to this, you know, if you just pulled back a bit. And I'm like, nah. Thanks, but nah. Oh, I mean, life's worth for living, right? But that's probably why I just don't want to go to them. I get people that things are tough and people, this is more serious. It's like, how the hell do I pay my rent? And when people can't see their way out, you know, you need a helping hand, I get it. All right, so these are my next couple of stories. These are just because I would loathe not to have even just mentioned them before I'm out of here today, because I'm not here tomorrow. Hang on, Mark says, Leah, I tried to volunteer as a budget advisor. Really? I tried to volunteer as a budget advisor for people who were hard up. Turned out I was turned away because I didn't believe in the Sky Father. Oh, really? See, I know so little about how these budget advisors and these money managers work. Like, my guest had to, you know, tell me about funding. I thought there was like a business where they just, but then it makes sense because you're not going to get rich off people that come to you, they've got no money. So they're funded, a lot of them are funded by the government. He's worried that a lot of them aren't getting funding. All right, got to tell you about this. The good old cowbell wars. Yes, you heard right. Cowbell wars are set to kick off in Christchurch. The Chiefs are encouraging their fans to flout the cowbell ban. But the Crusaders have fired back by threatening to melt any if they manage to confiscate some. Ahead of the 2025 Super Rugby Pacific final, Crusaders chief executive Colin Mainsbridge imposed a ban on the iconic supporters prop from Apollo Project Stadium. At the time, he said, there ain't no room to swing a bloody big cowbell and take out the person sitting in the seat beside you. But with the ban seemingly still in effect following the move to Te Kaha, the Chiefs are asking fans to get creative about sneaking them past security. Chiefs boss Simon Grafhouse is even offering up prizes to successful smugglers. He says, we want to see your most creative smuggling effort. Hidden in jackets, disguised as emotional support equipment. I love that line. Disguised as emotional support equipment, packed in children's lunchboxes. Graffhouse said that he will reward those who put a photo of themselves and their cowbell inside the stadium. This is bloody brilliant. Take a photo. Prior, tag Crusaders, Chiefs, Super Rugby Pacific and myself, and I'll find a unique prize for your efforts. Bonus points if your cowbell ends up in the hands of Crusaders CEO Colin Mansbridge, and even better if you get him to ring it. Mansbridge is about to fight back. We will have a melting station set up at each gate, and we propose turning any confiscated into scaffolding to take home with them and help them make a roof for their stadium so that they can diminish their jealousy. I mean, it's a bit of toing and froing, isn't it? But it's bloody funny. And even the Crusaders, they've got no fun in them anymore. They didn't, you know, the only reason the horses are back is because of fans saying, find a way to get the horses back. They stopped the swords years ago, stopped the cowbells because there ain't no room to swing a cowbell. Has he been to games in Europe and how much they sing and make noises? You go along to these things to have a cracker of a time. Boo! Colin Mansbridge, you are so boring. And good on you, Simon Graffhouse. Just do it. Do it, do it, do it. Take the cowbell, sneak them in. How big are they? I mean, how would you do it? I'm just trying to think how big they are. I've never had a cowbell. I mean, you can get a smaller one, but I suppose you want the big ones for the big sound, don't you? How big are they, Kelly? Have you seen them?
2: They're sort of like the size of, I guess, your whole hand. If you go from like the bottom of your palm to the top of your tip, sort of thing, that's the general kind of cowbell.
1: You could sneak that in. Sneak that bad boy in.
2: I wouldn't tell you where I'd put it, but yep, I'd get it in.
1: Get it in the
2: stadium. This has happened before because I know that, as you mentioned, they were going on about this last year about how, oh no, we don't want any cowbells. And again, fun police, whatever. It's just so good. And as you say, have you ever been overseas to a game? Good lord, they do. You know, it's all.

0: And then now he's saying, I love this. He's like, no, no, we're going to melt them down, which of course they won't. They're only there to melt them down. But, you know, they'll confiscate them. That's a bit.
1: If they confiscate them, that is absolutely just, shut up, man. Yeah. It's stupid. It's not like they're bringing in contraband, you know, like drugs or bloody knives or something.
0: It is a new stadium. Let them do it.
1: Yes.
0: Like, down in Christchurch, they might like it. So let them do it.
1: Well, it's like those stupid bloody vuvuzela things at the
0: Well, actually,
1: Football
0: Brenda's
1: World Cup.
0: Just said, oh, poo-poo, they banned them for the vuvuzela.
1: Mind you, they got on bloody nerves after a while.
0: I see your cowbell and I raise you a cowbell and a vuvu. It's vuvuzela, right?
1: Yeah.
0: It's way easier to smuggle. If I told you I smuggled it, I'd have to kill you.
1: Oh, my.
0: Oh, my.
1: Brenda.
0: Brenda. What have you smuggled into a concert or a game? And how did you do it? I'd love to know.
1: I got a story.
0: I've got it.
1: Wasn't me though.
0: Why am I? Oh, tell it to the judge.
1: Okay.
0: He'll give you time. I'll write you a character reference. Okay. What did you do? What did you smuggle? How did
1: so
0: you do it?
1: My friend and I used to go to concerts all the time. We'd fly to Auckland, come to, you know, rock concerts, that sort of thing. And she had dreadlocks at one point. She had this big fat dreadlock that she hollowed out and put like this weird little, it's for a zip, for want of a better word.
0: Yes.
1: So it was like a stash place. And she might have stashed some illegal substances in there and...
0: No!
1: Taking it on through, and you know how you're at a concert and you suddenly go, someone's having a party.
0: Every concert I go...
1: That was her, that was us. We used to do that back when we were younger. She'd be the smuggler and, you know, it was bloody genius until it was like, oh, we're smoking hair. It's like, you know, it's not ideal. Either that or, put it in the old show or something like that. But it's...
0: Yeah, yeah, I mean, do they... I mean, we went to a gig in March and we had a backpack. We all had bags because we were there for the whole day. And they went through our bag. We didn't smuggle anything in. But when we got to the end of the, you know, end of where they let you through, there was a big bucket, like a big, you know. And I said, oh, what's that? And she lifted the lid and she goes, the things that we've confiscated. And I looked in it and there was beer and bottles of vodka and... There was just right up to, like, it was a lot of stuff. I went, what do you do with it? She said, I said, you give it back to them? She says, well, we say you can, but by then, the end of the night, people don't come back for it.
1: Mm.
0: You know, so.
1: It's like when we went to the hockey in America, and of course, everyone's got guns and knives and weapons, all that sort of stuff. They were, you know, very heavy metal detectors, and they, you know, you go to a rugby game here and they check your bag, but these ones were like digging out all the pockets, looking at your medication, looking at that piece. Oh, no, it's chewing gum. You know, they were very, very onto it. So, yeah, I mean, if there's a will, there's a way, right? So
0: we used to say that if you went to an all-day gig, like at the, if you went to see the cricket, people used to remember in the day, you're allowed to take food and so... So you take a watermelon and you syringe and vodka.
1: Yes.
0: And a needle or whatever, you put a hole in it and a tiny hole, and then you pour vodka into it. Apparently you can take a whole bottle of vodka.
1: Mm.
0: And then you
1: soak it overnight.
0: Soak it up and then you put somehow you squish the thing back in. Now, I don't know, was that a myth or was that real?
1: No, that was done before. We've done that before too. We did that at a rugby game.
0: Oh my, bet you that tasted amazing.
1: It was very potent.
0: Very potent.
1: I've never gotten drunk off of eating something so much in my life. Yeah. It was wonderful.
0: And then I'm still trying to think, in my younger day, I went through so many gigs. Did we ever try and bring something in? I think a friend of mine tried to put something in his hat, you know, like in his cap. You can't take much in a hat, but like a... you know, like a hip flask up in his cap, but they touched his head. So, Leah, do you remember those big doctor handbags that were trendy in the 80s? I used to get a huge can of Silhouette hairspray for my big hair and half full cask of wine inside mine. Better living, says Kate. That's brilliant. So how did you take out what was in the... So you actually filled your hairspray can with wine. Oh, man, that's thinking, Kate. That deserves a better living. Come on.
2: Better living, everyone.
0: Beautiful, Kate. Well done.
1: Amazing.
0: Brenda says, now, listen, girls, if Post Malone is allowed to have a concert, cowbells and vuvuzelas are allowed to. Why was Post Malone not allowed to have a concert? Why should he not?
1: I think she's not a fan of him. That's what I got from that. If he's allowed to make noise, we're allowed to make noise with this stuff.
0: I get it. Yeah. I remember You'll Love This, Brenda, quite a few years ago, I think when Post Malone kind of had the scene, I went to work and the young folk in the office were babbling away about, you know, the weekend, what'd you do, where'd you go? It must have been a Monday. And a group went, oh, yeah, we went and saw Post Malone. We went to Post Malone. And I went, trying to be, you know, and with the group, I said, oh, is that a new bar? And one of the young guys looked at me and went, oh, boomer, shut up. I said, firstly, I'm not a boomer. He said, Post Malone is not a bar, it's a singer. Oh, man. Oh, Post Malone. You went to Post Malone on the weekend. Is that a bar? Says Leah. What new bar is Post? Doesn't that sound like a bar? Post Malone? Sounds like an Irish bar. I'm going to stick with that. Hello, Sonia. Embarrassing myself.
3: Hi. How you doing?
0: Good, thanks, love. Good.
3: Good, good. Well, I just thought I'd bring up because... Like me and my friends, we love to go to festivals, but of course we don't like to pay festival prices when it comes to the alcohol. So we have found a few wee sneaky wee things.
0: Yes.
3: You can actually buy from Temu, they're actually wee containers that are disguised as sunscreen, aloe vera and moisturizer that are specifically designed to put your alcohol in. They have a cap and everything and you put them in your bag, you take in your vodka or your whatever else you want and away you go.
0: Oh my gosh, Sonia. So they just look in your bag and they see, they go, oh, look at you, you're thinking, look at all your SPF 50 and your aloe vera and your anti-sunburn stuff. And you're like, I know, I'm onto it.
3: 100%. 100%. I've used them in so many places. I've gone to festivals here in Christchurch. I've gone to the old Gibson Valley Winery tour there. I've just come back from Bali and I went to Beach Club and I took my own vodka in that because I didn't trust their local stuff in there and I took my own stuff in there and amazing.
0: This is good to know, but are you worried now that you've kind of put it out there that they might in the future even look at your... No,
3: they're too busy. You know, when you've got thousands and thousands of people, they're not going to, like, you can't differentiate. Like, you'd have to really, really look at everybody's, like, sunscreen and stuff. They're never going to pick up on it.
0: No.
3: It's so cool.
0: I actually had a giggle when they looked in our bags at this last gig I went to in March. The woman just opened my bag. She never even... like put her hand in I could only see my wallet and a couple of things and she just handed it back to me and said, oh, there you go. I was like, don't really care. Yeah.
3: They don't really care. And another thing, like prior to me getting these little wee things is I've actually brought, it's actually a very cool looking wee bag, but in the lining of it, you can actually fill a whole, it's like a bladder, like a goon bag, you know.
0: And
3: you can actually fill that with alcohol. It's terrible. It actually has a wee, wee tap on the side that will pop out its own wee, flap out the side of the bag. It's a really, really cool wee bag. And I took that to one of the concerts and it was filled with my own wine. And I just specifically went to a male that wasn't going to be too picky and I had some feminine products and things like that in there, even though I didn't need them. So he wasn't too picky about looking inside my bag.
0: As soon as he opened it, he went, oh, here you go, lady. You can have that.
3: I'm not going to delve through that too much at all.
0: Too much? I don't want to go too much into your bag? That is brilliant. Oh, my gosh. You know what you're doing.
3: That's exactly what I'm doing.
0: Kellen has texted in Sonia and said, oh, my God, look at that crazy lady pouring sunblock into her drink. Ha, ha, ha.
3: I know.
0: It's exactly what you want to look like. Oh, my God, what's she doing?
3: 100%. 100%. It works so well, though. But it saves you a lot of money. Like, I want to keep going to these places, but, you know, just to have a wee drink, it costs so much money. So
0: oh, my God, I know. And you got a lot. And they come up with these bloody rules now. Then halfway, just, you know, like when you've got 2 hours left of the gig, they did this at the last one. Then they limit you to how many drinks you can buy.
3: And I went up
0: and I said, well, we've been drinking all day and no one's falling over that I see. Well, yeah. I'm definitely not. And they're like, I know, I don't know whether I'm sorry, but you can only buy.
3: It's
0: the rules. I'm just here, lady. So how ridiculous. Yeah. So, yeah, mm-hmm. I hear you. I might look at that bag. I like that idea.
3: Yeah, it's a really, really, really cool idea. Like, I think that was a Temu purchase, actually. It was like a hidden drink bag or something like that. It was it's very cool. Very
0: good
3: cool
0: stuff.
3: Actually, good, I sold on you, Sonia. I sold my last one at the last Gibson Valley concert before we went to Wanaka's, not this year, but last year. A guy came up to me and said, "My wife would love that. Can I buy your bag?" And I sold it for $50.
0: Sonia! You're an entrepreneur, my girl. This is
3: no.
0: And today, what did you buy it for? Was it like, how much did it cost?
3: Oh, I'm sure it was only about $18 to $20 or something.
0: You sold it for $50. You're a clever one, Sonia. Oh, no, that's great. I think I think you know, you could bring in a few more and kind of, you know, flip them off at gigs or something. Get a market for them. Good on you, Sonia. That's brilliant. Thank you so much. See you later. Kingsley says, Lana, late 80s, Roxy Music concert. I had a bulky leather jacket, so I put the top quality red in sleeve, held on to the neck, lifted my arms up high when they searched me at the gate. Oh, mate, now I enjoy the concert. So you had a bulky leather jacket, so you put what? Top quality red in the sleeve. Got it. Oh, so you topped it up and then you held onto it with your neck and it lifted your arms. Bloody hell. Now that's dedicated. Well done. I love that, Kellen. Oh my God, look at that crazy lady pouring sunblock into her drink. In South Africa, I dated an African-American model. Yes, you did, B. One night we were on our way to the club. I was driving and we were stopped at a roadblock. The minute they saw him, they searched the car with mirrors, a dog, and even opened my lipstick and checked inside. We were totally innocent, just wanted to dance. Wow. Yeah. Your lipstick? What the hey? I love this text. This is from Peter. Leah, I never listen to my wife chatting to her girl mates, but you and Kelly are so entertaining. Such easy listening. That's good to know.
1: You should hear the stuff. We don't talk about it.
0: Oh, yeah, Peter. That is, you know. I mean, we can get away with a lot, but sometimes in the break it's like, whoa. But I love it. I never listen to my wife chatting with her girl mates.
1: Is it you might a bit be like, missing out, Peter.
0: Yeah, is it a bit like white noise? Do you hear?
1: Just fuzzy static.
0: So my husband says the same thing after a night out, you know, with... And the guys are there, but it's the girls. And he goes, how do you guys even hear each other? I said, what? And he goes, because you all talk at once. I said, because we can multitask.
1: You women have a way of doing it, eh?
0: You boys just don't even talk to each other. Because we talk to each other. And you girls all go, what's up? And I went, yeah, probably, you're probably right. Anyway, that's why we're different, you see. That's why we're different. And a few other reasons why. Okay, we're going to grab the break. We're back shortly on the platform.
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0: This is for a, I think it's quite sweet actually. This is in the South Island. There's a supermarket that's placed the ashes, yes you heard me right, the ashes of a long-serving staff member into the foundations of its new store. New World in Stoke says Diane Hodson had worked as a freezer manager for 30 years and that she was the heart of the team and has left an impression, lasting impression on staff and customers alike. With the blessing of her family, a small portion of her ashes, along with her 30-year service badge, was placed where the store's new freezer section would stand. The supermarket says it's a deeply meaningful way for her to remain in part of a place that she gave so much of her life to. Our supermarket owner-operator Brendan Ray says that Hodson was the life of the party and was deeply dedicated to her role. From a professional standpoint, she was extremely passionate and dedicated. She worked here for 30 years. I mean, that's pretty amazing. And actually started on work experience. She biked to work every single day, whether rain, hail or shine, from Richmond to Stoke. Sadly, she died last year from Hodgkin's lymphoma, which is a form of blood cancer. Ray said the idea had been discussed with Hodson before she died and later agreed to by her family. New World Stoke is currently undergoing a stage redevelopment on that site, you see. Now, if you think that's pretty kind of out there, but nice, that's nice. Well, they're also planning a similar tribute. This is where it might be starting to get a bit, okay, guys, you can stop now. The supermarket's also planning a similar tribute for another long-serving staff member. Her name is Julie Schofield. She died just 6 weeks before Hodson after 15 years as the store's loss prevention manager. With her family's permission, some of Schofield's ashes will also be placed in the entranceway at the new store later this year. So we got two sets of ashes in this new South Island store, in this new world. We thought it was the only right way that we could continue to watch people come and go from the store, says, that's what they're saying. The deaths of both women have brought the team together, they say. Hodson's ashes were placed beneath the store earlier this month, while Schofield's will be placed during construction in October. Nice. I think it's, I mean, you know, I've got ashes here in my house. I haven't got a thing about ashes. You can, you know, it's not bad juju or anything. It's just for a supermarket. I think that's quite a nice idea. Got my mum here, parts of my mum, a cat, two cats and a dog. Ashes in my house. So one's in the garden and the rest are in the house, actually in boxes and blown glass and in a lovely microcapper little box. So I'm nothing against ashes. Now, this is different, but I'm just going to go from, was this New World that it's doing this? Yeah, it is New World. Oh, I'm going to stay with New World. I'm going to go back to 2016. It's got nothing to do with death or ashes, so bear with me. But in 2016, New World launched an advertising campaign. You probably won't remember this, but it was committed to making New Zealand the happiest place in the world. Got to say, I don't remember that. But at the time, we were ranked eighth. Oh, God, I wonder where we sit now. Anyway, we were eighth at the time, with many believing that New Zealand had the potential to overtake the likes of Denmark, Iceland, Norway, Finland, and Canadiary. Now, the aspiration, as odd as it is coming from a supermarket, did not come to fruition, with our country spending at least 3 years out of the top 10 in the World Happiness Report. Now, the latest social cohesion report has found New Zealand's overall happiness rate sits at 56%, but certain groups are struggling significantly more than others. If you look for common themes in the growing discontent among Kiwis, it becomes a story about age, property, and, yeah, money. It's always money, isn't it? Those aged 60 plus are substantially happier than those aged under 30. So 69% of this latest social cohesion report, 60 plus, 69% of them said they are substantially happier now, and 51% of those aged under 30. Though those between 18 years old and 24 currently are the unhappiest of any demographic, 49.8%. I'll say that again. With those aged 18 to 24, they are currently coming at a whopping 49.8% are the unhappiest of any demographic. Do you know how sad that saddens me? I mean, isn't 18? I'd left home, I'd just got into radio, life was unfolding in front of me. You know, I was making a pay packet, but I was independent. You know, by 24, I'd been in Auckland a couple of years. I mean, these are the days. This is how sad it is. It seems. Young people, when we were younger, when our parents were younger, and I think even when my grandparents were younger, these were the years where it was the world was your oyster. You know, you may not know what you're going to do, but you had a bloody good time trying to find it. And we've got the younger ones now are the unhappiest of any demographic. I find that quite sad. You want to shake them and go, this is the best bloody time, guys. I don't know what are you worried about? Please, things, because here's the reality. Things will get worse. You are going to have a mortgage. Oh, you see, but that'll be it because I can't afford houses. Is that it? You know, you're going to have to fall in and out of love. You get sick. You lose loved ones. You know, I think this is all stuff down the road. 18 to 24, you should be skipping through the fields humming Post Malone. Anyway, this saddens me. Financial position is perhaps the strongest predictor of a person's happiness. Approximately 79% of prosperous respondents report being happy versus only 27% of those struggling. Among those just getting along, about only 46% of Kiwis report being happy. Now, at the time when wages are stagnant, costs are rising, jobs are tough to find, we're seeing a growing risk of more Kiwis slipping from a position of being comfortably financial to just getting by or struggling, you know, hitting that middle New Zealanders. Happiness in New Zealand is increasingly tethered to a title deed. If you own your home, you have a 68% chance of being happy. If you rent, that drops to 47%. Again, we know that Kiwis love bricks and mortar. Owning a home can also bring a lot of stress and sleepless nights, and sometimes I wished I hadn't had a mortgage. Managing Director of ANZ Investments, Fiona McKenzie, believes the key to improving social cohesion and restoring that sense of fair go in New Zealand is contingent with Kiwis feeling they've got control of their long-term prospects. She believes financial well-being is about how comfortable and confident people feel about their finances today and in the future. Well, I mean, you know, it doesn't take a brain surgeon or someone at ANZ to tell you that. If you got your finances in a good space, you do feel good. It's not about income or financial knowledge. When people feel in control of their money, it helps them feel less stressed and anxious. So that's actually different, because it's not just about how much you make, about income, but do you feel in control of the money that you do make? You know, not everyone can be loaded, but if you feel in control of what you do bring in, you know, that's a great thing. It makes you more confident in making decisions, helps them think, helps us further look ahead and stay more engaged. So is the answer to happiness? Oh, big question. So late in the day, Leah. Ooh, push that in. So is the answer to happiness our relationship with money, or feeling in control of our money? Or is it just money? The answer to happiness. And it goes, Leah, did they break it down to gender? I will bet that the young ones with no gender are the most miserable. Well, who knows? Either or, Nick, 18 to 24-year-olds being, you know, the most unhappiness is like I said, it's nothing but sad to me. You should be just feeling the joys of your youth, getting out there, experiencing life, even if you haven't got the career yet, even if the job situation is hard. You know, where's that va-va-voom of the youth? I'm sure there are some out there that are enjoying it, but, you know, reading this, I thought, wow, you got to wait till you get a bit older before you get a bit bloody cranky and angry, surely, but bitter with the world. Hannah says, Leah, be careful what you wish for. Envy and anger beget more of the same. Happiness is not an inane right. Some people will never be happy, no matter what they have. Every generation had it tough in one way or another. Stop doom scrolling and focus on what can make your life better. No one else can do that for you. I quite like that. Stop the doom scrolling and put those phones down. And that's an interesting thought. Happiness is not an inane right. Never thought of it that way. I would have thought, I don't know, is it? Is happiness not an innate right? No, maybe not. You have to make yourself happy, right? Surround yourself with people that make you happy. Change your world, change your life, your situation to make yourself happy. Leah, this age bracket have high expectations and a sense of entitlement. We're talking about a group that are used to getting participation awards. Many don't appear to have resilience or the work ethic that ensures success. Their first home has to have en-suites, four bedrooms, double garages, instead of starting with a low mortgage and doing the house up to make money. They also don't know what gender they are, says Monique. Monique, always your texts are fantastic. Yeah. Unfortunately, I think you are right. You are right. You know, high expectations, sense of entitlement. Don't have that. You can't get that straight away, kind of. There's no in their world. G'day, Stephen.
13: How are you?
0: I'm good, mate. I'm good.
13: Excellent. Now, was it yesterday or the day before you were talking about a bunch of middle-aged women away on the piss?
0: When was that?
13: You.
0: Oh.
13: You was and your mates was on the plane.
0: Oh, was it us? Oh, yes, probably. Done that a lot.
13: Yeah, by the way, if you're over 40, you're old.
0: Who said who?
13: Middle-aged.
0: Yeah, well, you would be if you're going to live to 80, correct? Yeah.
13: I've been past 60, you're geriatric.
0: Well, I'm not 60, so I'm not there yet.
13: Now, on Smuggling Groggin, I bartended Manpower years ago over in Port Hedland.
0: Yes.
13: My God, that was mind-numbing. Women say that men get on the piss and all the rest of it. Holy hell. They went through so much grog that they bought. We run out. But then the lights come on at the end of the night and there was just big bottles of spirits lying on the floor everywhere, empty.
0: Oh, dear.
13: bottles of whiskey, bottles of gin, bottles of vodka. You just had to see it to believe it.
0: So they smuggled that in?
13: Yeah.
0: Somewhere, somehow.
13: Well, it was bouncers. The bouncers were guys, so they weren't doing all that much searching.
0: Yeah.
13: And I just couldn't believe it until I saw it. It was a wild ass night.
0: But a good night had by all. I mean, and that was the intent, right?
13: Oh, not for us behind the bar. There was four of us behind the bar.
0: Probably not.
13: And they opened the doors, and within, I don't know, 5 or 10 minutes, it was four deep at the bar, full length of the bar, and it was a big bar.
0: Wee!
13: And it was just like that all night.
0: Party, party. Well, Stephen,
13: they made pigs of themselves.
0: They were, well, it's a bit harsh to say they made pigs of themselves. They were just having a good time.
13: Right, enjoy your wedding tomorrow.
0: Good on you, mate. Thanks, Stephen. Oh, Sonia, what a douchebag, eh? That guy is 40 years not old. I know, Sonia. It's all right. Too late in the day to argue with him, to be honest. Hello, Vanessa.
14: I've come to rescue you.
0: You're a tall woman.
14: Actually, I can't believe I'm going to do this. Oh, my God. I've rung to defend the kids.
0: Excellent. No, that's good.
14: Somewhat. Now, okay. I'm sure. Now, my partner is a teacher at a secondary school and a dean. And we'll just leave that there. But and we have interesting debates. And I think every generation has probably had similar, you know, thoughts around the younger generation, right, coming through. And,
0: of course.
14: You know, in terms of not scathing, but you know what I mean, like criticising and, they don't do this, and they don't do, they're no hard work, and they're no blah, blah, all this kind of stuff. And I've got three kids, aged 18 to 22.
0: Yep.
14: And generally speaking, I've got one that's gone a little bit AWOL, but we're hoping he'll come back. But the other two, he's a good boy, he's got a good heart.
0: Ultimately,
14: what I've seen, look, resilience is key. These kids need resilience, and I do agree that they've definitely been given a lot more, generally speaking, than certainly I did growing up, that's for sure. And what always worried me about that was that lack of independence. So I think kids need as much independence, and with that comes trust. And you kind of say, well, trust is earned, but also if you don't let them go, then they can't earn that trust. It's a lot more complicated than it used to be.
0: Sad it has to be, though, Vanessa, really, isn't it? Sad that it's more complicated than it used to be.
14: Well, it is, but that's the world that we live in, right? So we can sort of sit around and say, blame this and blame that, and parents should do this and parents should do that, but it is, you know, we've got all these other forces at play, whether we like them or not. And kids, my partner's got a saying, kids are always going to find a way to get what they want, right? And as they get older, they will, and so do we generally, I think resilience, I think independence, I think just something we did with our kids, and I can hear myself now, but we used to sit, not every night, but we used to make a point of at least two or three times a week sitting down and having dinner at the table.
0: Love that.
14: And music in the background, and we'd go around the table, and we would say, everyone had to say about a highlight and a low light.
0: Brilliant.
14: Every day.
0: Brilliant.
14: And we would often still be sitting at the table well after dinner, still talking. Kids still there.
0: That's
14: not a phone in sight.
0: That's great.
14: And from the table.
0: Yeah.
14: Please don't get me wrong, we didn't get it all right. Our kids have done plenty in their time, right? And they are no angels. But what they are, generally speaking, is out there functioning in the world, trying to be becoming good citizens of the world. And that's all we ask of them, you know.
0: That's brilliant.
14: Contribute, be good citizens of the world. And the world owes you nothing. The world owes you nothing.
0: Yeah,
14: so get out
0: there and
14: grab it.
0: Yeah.
14: You know?
0: Oh, Vanessa. Fantastic. I like that idea. Yeah, sitting around the table. We grew up the same, we sat at the table. As we got a bit older, you know, into the late, mid-teens, we didn't. But our family did a lot of talking and, too much talking anyway.
14: Probably, yeah. Well, I do a lot of talking. And the other statement we never tolerated was, I'm bored.
0: Oh, yes. Yes. Yep. Good on you.
14: Shot down in flames, and they learned very quickly that that was a phrase that was never going to be used in our house.
0: I love it.
14: I'm bored.
0: I'm bored, yeah. Mum.
14: No time for that business.
0: No.
14: Anyway, mate, I know you've got to go.
0: Good on you, Ness. Love your calls. Thank you so much. I love it. Not bored. Nope, not happening. Kids have to be bored, though, too. That's when they go out and they do things. Hey, we've got to go, team. Thank you so much for today. Always love your calls, always. Great texts. And as I said, we are not here tomorrow. I'm at a wedding. And I don't know why Kelly. Kelly's just not here.
15: News on the platform.

0: Auckland's Mount Eden, Waikato Spring Hill and Auckland South Corrections Facilities, and five members of the public. They're accused of smuggling phones, drugs and tobacco to prisoners in exchange for cash. Corrections Acting Chief Executive Rachel Leota says they will continue to support staff.
1: Work with our unions, and I met with them last night. There are many other things that we can be doing, and we will continue to commit to doing that to ensure our staff are safe.
0: The Finance Minister's defending incoming social housing rent hikes as an exercise in fairness. The level of state tenants' income going into rent will rise from 25% next April to 30%. Nicola Willis says most of them will still be better off than private tenants in similar circumstances.
2: People in social housing effectively have won the lotto. They get so much more support than a family with just as lower income in a private rental.
0: Willis has now apologised for linking social housing to winning lotto, saying she reached for the wrong metaphor. Labour leader Chris Hipkins says the private rental market shouldn't be the benchmark.
3: Increasing public sector rents because private sector rents have been increasing unsustainably is not the answer to that.
0: And New Zealand's a top destination being eyed up by ultra-rich high flyers fleeing Gulf states. An Economist article suggests political uncertainty is driving tens of thousands of wealthy expats to consider upping sticks. Immigration consultant Stuart Nash says our remoteness is starting to be considered attractive. That's news.
4: 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Dialogue. Honest conversation. 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
4: 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Most Kiwi media are overseas owned. 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

0: Good morning to you. It's Thursday on the platform. We've got a live chat with Nicola Willis. Cameron Bagri looks ahead to the budget as well. Jordan Williams from the Taxpayers Union talks about all those public servants as the PSA bleats. And I ask some tough questions about our judicial system and Indian offenders. Oh, I see my mate Helen Clark's back at it. Someone said she was on breakfast yesterday and she's been quoted in the international media talking about, let's get very worried about hantavirus and Ebola. Apparently the world is on the brink of disaster, according to Helen. And of course, when I read coverage like that, when I'm worried about catching a deadly virus and being caught up in a pandemic, what do I do? Well, we've had a new promo made. So what do I do when I'm told Ebola is coming for me all the way from the Congo and that hantavirus is going to jump off this passenger ship and hunt us all down and kill us? I do this.
1: Plunkett Unchained.
0: John, Helen Clark will have an opinion on that. I've told you, Matt, my new Helen Clark philosophy on life. Whenever I'm sat with a dilemma, what should I do? I sit there and I just take some time and I breathe. And I think to myself, whatever the situation, what would Helen Clark do? And then, in order to keep peace with my universe, I do exactly the opposite. And that's one way you 100% guarantee that you will always do the right thing.
1: Plunkett Unchained on the platform.
0: I quite like that promo. So as I read more and more in mainstream media, more and more hysterical coverage about the next pandemic and hantavirus and Ebola, and I see Helen Clark getting increasingly upset about it in mainstream media, I take a chill pill. I think that will cure our problems with that.

0: I want to know if this propaganda is starting to weigh on you. Are you getting ready to take another vaccine to be mandated out of your job? Do you feel like there's a real risk now from hantavirus and Ebola and that bad times are coming? I want your honest opinions on that via text, or indeed call me. Or indeed call me if you want to. All right, I raise my next issue about a couple of stories I've picked up on, in fact, three that all seem to be tied together. Wanting to start with a disclaimer, I'm not doing this to be racist. I'm doing this because it seems to me there are some trends emerging in our country that if we do not admit they exist, and there's some risk to highlighting these things, we may have these problems, if they exist, may grow, but we certainly need to talk about them. Now, you know there's been a huge debate about the immigration provisions of the free trade deal with India, but without that free trade deal, even before that, it is quite clear to anyone in New Zealand that we have had a surge of immigrants from New Zealand, it seems, and we've had, I just want to run through a couple of problems we've had, a mass fraudulent licensing of Indian truck drivers. And the front page of the Post today, rather than hunting down Jewish people, they actually did a relatively good story. Oh, I better turn that off. They did a relatively good story which says that, remember all those fraudulent licenses, fraudulent heavy truck licenses? The reason they were picked up is there were a spate of crashes, 10 crashes caused by people, Indian people, Indian drivers who had fraudulent licenses. So real effect of that, you know, of course, the industry taught the government to giving half those people their licenses back, and we really haven't got to the bottom of the fraud. So there's that. And that is an issue that is pertinent to the level of immigration we have from one particular country into New Zealand. And the problem I have in raising this is I have plenty of Indian friends. Oh, God, that sounds so racist in itself, doesn't it? They're just like Kiwis. A lot of them been here two or three generations. But there is an issue. The other issue I looked at is, and without saying anything more, sexual offending by Indian men. I have within my close circle of friends and connections someone who has been the victim of a sexual assault by an Uber driver, an Indian Uber driver. And I received an email from the Sensible Sentencing Trust yesterday, and I went to research the story it was about, and I got confused because there were two stories about Indian men, one of them a truck driver. So we'll start with the first one, both from Nelson. Both involve rape and sexual offending. The first one, a guy called Shamshir Singh, jailed in Nelson for raping a woman that he met on a dating app where he was married. But he still, and he's got two kids, but he goes on the dating app, he meets this woman, and he rapes her. He rapes her. He was a truck driver. He raped her in the cab of a truck at night on a remote highway between Nelson and Blenheim. So good on you. Good on you, Indian truck driver, Shamir Singh. And he gets a discount from the judge in his sentence, because he's got two kids. Because he's got two kids. He was sentenced to 2 years in prison for the charge of sexual assault to be served concurrently on the rape charge. But he argued, I've got two young children. So what do you want to teach? What does the judge want to teach those kids? That it's all right for dad to rape someone. If he's got kids, he gets a lighter sentence. But I got confused when I looked at that story because I searched Indian rape sentencing Nelson, and then I find a story from the 5th of May, Nelson rape, Muhammad Aziz, who fled the country. Now, he got 9 years for after years of abuse. He was 57 years old and a teenage girl who sought a shoulder to cry on after breaking up with her boyfriend was then raped by the man counselling her. Good on you, Mohammed Aziz. Mohammed Aziz also has children. He's got 9 years away. And then I read some other reports from around the country saying that the Sikh Association often goes into bat for rapists and people convicted of sexual assault, explaining to judges that, oh, look, the culture's different where we come from. And rape's kind of okay. I hope when we have our new citizenship test that it's got a section that says rape is not okay. But it seems to me we do have a cultural issue here. We have an issue about honesty and corruption, and we clearly have an issue about what is acceptable behaviour by men towards women in relation to sex. And I am sorry, I am calling it as I see it from numerous media reports. Recent immigrants from places like Pakistan and India have a problem with this, a disproportionate problem. Now, you can scream racist at me, but if we're going to fix this problem, which is threatening women in New Zealand, we need to confront it, and we need to confront it honestly. Or otherwise, it will get worse, and there will be more victims. And I do want to say to that judge in Nelson, my God. So you're having kids, you've murdered someone. Yeah, he's got kids, though. We can't really send him away for too long, can we? We hope to talk to the Sensible Sentencing Trust about this a little bit later in the program. If you're listening, anyone from the Sensible Sentencing Trust, give us a ring. Bella's going to reach out after 7:30 this morning. So your thoughts on this? Am I an awful racist, or is this a problem, a cultural problem in regards to immigration that we need to talk about? Ring me on 0800 332 283. Let's have a break.
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2: Okay, let's get into the text response. I'm happy to take your calls on this as well. Do we have to address people from the Indian subcontinent coming here in large numbers as immigrants, and particularly men who do not recognise the civilised boundaries that our country has around rape and sexual assault? Is this an issue, and also corruption? Is this an issue that we have to address? And if you have been a victim of sexual assault, I'll take your call and I promise you anonymity. And could I also say, if you are part of, if you are a New Zealander of Indian descent or ethnicity, I'm happy to talk to you too. I want this to be a proper conversation. And I imagine this is only the beginning of it. Jeremy says, it's very easy to go to news sources around the world and clearly see what you're talking about. Okay, so you admit there's an issue, Jeremy. The US and Canada have had many high-profile incidents. But I'll be honest, it feels like this is a trap of a topic because you're going to get responses that you won't like. Well, Jeremy, what are the responses that I won't like? Any response is good as long as we're having the conversation. Sean, I hate to say it, but I have recently, this is from Vanessa, been dragged out clubbing with my 22-year-old daughter and her friends. I was shocked at the predatory nature of some young men of a certain ethnicity. Don't beat around the bush here, Vanessa. Tell us what you mean. It's creepy and invasive, and they take huge exception to being politely rejected. I presume you're talking about people from the subcontinent. Sean, and good point, Ian. I do say all Maori aren't the same, neither are Indians. The vast majority of Indian men of Indian ethnicity are not rapists or sexual assaulters. But boy, our newspapers suggest that amongst rapists and sexual assaulters, you know, their membership is pretty well, you know, the subgroup of Indian men, not all Indian men, but let's address it. Oh, for God's sake, Sean, can we learn from what has been happening in the UK for decades regarding the grooming gangs? Words fail me, except forget about the racist card. We need to deal with this now, says Gloria, now. Oh, Graham, I disagree with you on that. But, Sean, it's our tangata whenua who we have enough embedded issues with violence, rape and dishonesty. Sikhs and Hindus are lightweights, thanks, says Graham. Sean, just look at to the UK. It's the same perpetrators. New Zealand needs to nip this in the bud now and come down hard and deport, but the libtards will call it racist, says Nigel. Sean, we had issues at Mount Maunganui with groups of Indian men harassing my daughters and girls. It was terrible during the day. Oh, this is New Year's. But on New Year's Eve itself, there were 100 or so Indian men hanging around all the young teens celebrating. We stopped young teenage boys who had had a few drinks being walked away by several Indian men. Girls were getting groped. Our kids are not safe anymore. Wow. Sean, who are the judges and the Minister of Women's Affairs, Nicola Grigg, might be worth a call, but currently she is struggling to understand what a woman is. Yeah, I just want to mention in passing that the definition of a woman's bill introduced by New Zealand First got past its first reading. National has decided to support it to first reading. But Nicola Grigg, and can we put down, let's try and get Nicola Grigg on this issue. Nicola Grigg appeared in her speech to be less than convinced that a woman is a biological adult female. Nicola thinks there might be wiggle room around that. That is a problem. Matt Ducey, we know, is going to let his kids decide what biological gender they are or what gender they are, so he's a lunatic. Let's just see. Maybe the National are just trying to water down that issue prior to the election. Very, very interesting response. But it has got to a first reading. Would the Nats make it a conscience vote? Interesting. Interesting. Sean, I think it's twofold. Indian men aren't typically considered as attractive to Western women. They can be more aggressive in their approach. Have heard many tales from sex working friends. Okay, so that's again telling me that I'm not making this up. It's not in my head. I'm not a racist. There is an issue here. Sean, Pahia has been ruined by groups of single young Indian men who have invaded the hospitality and liquor industry. They harass and predate on young female backpackers, and those young women don't report it, says Victor. God, have I picked the scab off something very unappealing here? It seems I may have. Tom, good morning.
3: Hiya, Sean.
2: Hi.
3: There is absolutely nothing racist. There is absolutely nothing racist about what you've said. Just calling a spade, and if the shoe fits, these people have to wear it. If they don't like it, then they've got to sort themselves out. Now, it's common knowledge that Muslims treat women in a second-rate way.
2: I just want to stop you there. Sikhs are a different religion.
3: Well, right? They're both
2: and Sikh community groups have been providing character recommendations for convicted Sikh sex offenders, amazingly.
3: Yeah, well, the point is that there are different religions that are not compatible with our Western way of life, okay? And we know what...
2: If they don't lie on their truck driving license and they don't sexually assault women, why aren't they?
3: Well, if they live within our rules, it's fine.
2: Yeah.
3: And if they live by our values, that's fine. But if they want to come over here and play dirty games, then they don't belong here. They need to go back to the hellhole that they come from rather than come over here and try and turn our country into a hellhole like where they've just left.
2: So, Tom, have you personally experienced, or do you have anyone close to you who's experienced issues around the things I'm raising this morning?
3: No, I haven't. But it's a lot too hard to see what's going on and see the values and the ways of these certain people. Rape is completely unacceptable, and when these people come over from other countries that are not compatible with our way of life, because the other thing is they think that their rules and their laws should apply wherever they go. Now, Muslims live by Sharia law, and Sikhs probably have their own
2: laws
3: as well.
2: No, they don't. Not all Muslims live by Sharia law, Tom.
3: Right. Oh, well, that's fine, but some of them do, and they still want to live by their laws, rules, and cultures over here. So we get a clash of legal systems, don't we? We have our legal system, and then they...
2: Well, I've got to say, our legal system looks like it's bending over backwards to accommodate this poor behaviour.
3: Well, it shouldn't be.
2: Yeah.
3: It should be just as rigid with them as what it is for you and me.
2: Yeah, I hear you.
3: So this crap has to stop. Those rapists need to be bloody deported. And for that judge to go lenient on that Indian truck driver because he's got a couple of kids, that judge should have gone twice as hard on him to get the message through that rape is unacceptable.
2: I hear you, Tom.
3: Pretty simple, really.
2: I thank you
3: get rid of them.
2: I thank you for your call. Dave, the farmer builder. How are you, mate?
4: Hey, Sean. Not too bad, mate. Hey, it's a lower level situation, but there was a story in Stuff a little while ago about a trucking company up in Auckland where they weren't maintaining their trucks. It was an Indian guy with a couple of trucks, wasn't maintaining them, had all sorts of warnings from LTSA anyway. He parked his truck and he ran somebody over because the park brakes failed. And then he jumped in the truck and fled the scene. And, you know, like, it's things like that, because that guy, the way he was competing with other trucking companies was he wasn't spending any money on maintenance.
2: Yeah.
4: So what those outfits are doing is they're driving down the cost, driving down the price of, that's available. So everybody that's in that trucking industry has to compete by cutting all sorts of corners, you know, running extra hours, and it's almost impossible to compete with somebody without without breaking the rules. So it's actually a negative effect on everybody in the industry. But the guy was working for a government department at the time. He was contracted to a government department. So the government department was we'll fund you to do this shonky stuff and basically poison the well for everyone else. And then we'll be all upset because you didn't maintain the truck.
2: Yeah.
4: And, you know, they'll jump up and down on every contractor who you know, cuts corners to get the job done. And try and keep, you know, bread on the table. But, you know, like, that's the negative effect. You know, like,
2: do we have an issue we need to talk about, Dave, do you think?
4: 100%. Now, it's not racist because it's not a racial thing. It's a cultural thing, right? There are thousands and thousands of wonderful people from the subcontinent of New Zealand doing all sorts of different jobs. There are wonderful Indian truck drivers. There are wonderful Indian doctors, nurses, you know, architects, whatever, who follow the rules, who are integrating, who are doing great things. It's not even a religious thing.
2: Yeah.
4: It's just there are some people from that part of the world, and if we're absolutely honest, you know, we don't have these same problems with German immigrants or American immigrants or Australian as well. Australian has different problems, but you know, we don't have problems with immigrants from everywhere. We have problems with immigrants from certain pockets, and it's not all of them, but we definitely need to address the situation because it is extremely dangerous. Because apart from anything else, it creates racism. You know, read enough stories about people from a certain being dodgy, racist, whatever, rapist, or corrupt, or whatever, and it starts to make people think that's everyone from that country. So it has to be addressed for the sake of the people from that country.
2: I hear you, Dave, and I thank you very much for your call. Boy, my text machine's exploding. I will get to this. We'll come back to this next half hour, though. We're going a bit budget. We've got Cameron Bagri. And live, joining us live, the Minister of Finance, Nicola Willis, seeing I can't catch up with her for drinks in her office this year. All right, you're on the platform. That story about Richard Hadley and the golf course, I kind of think it's interesting. I don't think, someone said it's like Sam Neill and the gold mine. No. If Richard Hadley and other people bought in Pegasus Bay, because the golf course was there, and the golf course was used in the marketing and was owned by the people who subdivided Pegasus Bay, I think there is probably an argument under law that to remove the golf course when it had been, then part of the price that they paid was for that amenity, if it's the same people selling the land, I don't know, I think a lawyer could have some fun with that. And I like Bob Charles because he's one of New Zealand's greatest golfers, and I like golf. It's all right. You know, at least they're not building a, you know, they're not building a vineyard or a gold mine, you know. Okay, this time next week, it will be the day of the budget, of the 2026 budget. The, I think, third budget for Nicola Willis, Minister of Finance. A budget that has been pretty well talked down by this government in terms of, for an election year budget, the idea that it's going to be good and you'll get more money in your back pocket. We'll be carrying it live here on the platform from 2 o'clock, the presentation of the budget on video and on and by audio, so you can listen in on the app, on our Facebook feed, on YouTube if you're a subscriber. So we'll carry the budget for you. But I thought, and I don't get overly worked up about budgets these days. You don't have to go up and out and buy two cartons of cigarettes, fill, you know, a whole lot of beer and fill the car with gas. But they're important markers as to the direction of the government and the direction of our economy. My go-to guy when I want to talk about the economy and economics is Cameron Bagri, and Cameron joins us on the line now. G'day, mate. How are you?
5: Morning, Sean.
2: Hey, they've done a pretty good job talking this one down, haven't they? There's no money.
5: Yeah, well, we've known for the past sort of 3 years there's been no money, but they managed in previous years to conjure up some money for tax cuts, investment boots, a little bit of what you call taking from Peter to pay Paul. No doubt there'll be some lollies that can be dispensed from the lolly jar, but not too much, because this government is placing a pretty big weight on going from deficit to surplus and bending that debt curve back down. Yeah, you got Fitch, you got Moody's, and now got us on a negative outlook for our credit rating. So that's taken it up a gear, and the government's had to respond. So unfortunately, some areas are going to miss out, and the area that's going to miss out is going to be core government services. So what's the expense line?
2: Okay. Cameron, austerity is a word I've seen thrown around a lot. Will we get those credit ratings, which affect the cost of our money, essentially, will we get them to move with an austere budget?
5: Look, I think they're locked and loaded. We're going to see a credit rating downgrade. Is it the end of the world?
2: Yeah.
5: The answer is no. You're talking a margin of excellence tweak. You're from something incredibly high to something still high. Yeah, so the world is not going to cave in. Interest rates are not going to rack it up. But what it does, it's a bit of a dent for the government's fiscal credibility, because they came in saying they were going to turn the ship around, they're going to get the books back in order. What they did up front was they front-loaded a whole lot of initiatives. Yeah, so they showed spending restraint, but they haven't shown what's called fiscal restraint. Yeah, so they kept a tight line on expenditure, but of course they loosened the tax line in the first year particularly, so they just pushed out returning to surplus. And yeah, my personal view is that we're not going to be able to return to surplus, because you can run, but you can't hide from a whole lot of spending pressures in health, education, the police, teachers' pay, this sort of stuff. And then you've got unknown sort of risks to cater for. And those unknown risks are things that sort of turn up from year to year, just chew into the checkbook, and they can guarantee they will turn up.
2: Would this be a more generous or an easier budget to prepare without what's going on in the Middle East and the Strait of Hormuz? Has that really screwed things up?
5: I think things were pretty well screwed up before then. If you have a look at it, Treasury had already started to downgrade their growth estimates. And growth is what's called the money line for any finance minister. If you're getting economic growth, you're getting tax revenue through the door. If you're getting tax revenue through the door, that leaves a fair bit of picture. There's a line within the budget that no one really looks at. It's this line which is called potential growth. Yeah, that's how fast this economy can consistently grow from year to year. And where we are in the next sort of 6 to 12 months, that would tend to correct, i.e. you go up, you go down, you go down, you go up. Yeah, it's potential growth, and that's a function of productivity growth. And what the Treasury has been doing over a number of years is steadily revising down the estimate for productivity growth. Ultimately, that hits trend growth, that hits where you're going to be consistently year after year, and that means less tax revenue. If you've got less tax revenue coming in the door, you don't have too much to play with when you're pushing money out the door on the other side. And that's the big problem the government has got, and any government has got going forward.
2: Okay. This week, we have Nicola Willis saying we're going to get rid of, 8,500 public servants by 2029, savings of, $2.2 billion. Is that window dressing, or is that a fundamental change that's needed, and will it make any difference?
5: It's a step in the right direction, but ultimately there's going to have to be some really big issues we don't want to talk about, such as entitlements in New Zealand superannuation, are going to have to get put on the table. Now, $2.4 billion sounds like a big number, and it is a big number, but remember, that is spread over 4 years. So how do you get that? So say you save $240 million in year one. Now you save another $240 million in year two, and another $240 million in year three, and another year $240 million in year four. Well, if you look at that over 4 years, it's actually $240 times 10. That's how you get $2.4
2: billion.
5: This is what happens with, when the government announced the other day $140 odd million for education, it was over four years.
2: Well, it wasn't clear from the coverage I read if that is new above current baseline spending or reallocation.
5: Well, you end up, by my calculations, I think it gets you by year four $1.2 billion.
2: God, okay.
5: Right, but if you can keep going with it, you're going to add to that over time. So it's still a significant number, but it's not low. I don't think you're taking $2.4 billion out of the baseline.
2: I'm going to sound really stupid here, Cameron, but I figure you're smart enough to know what these figures are. And if this is me sitting down balancing my checkbook, I'd say, so how much money does the government have coming in every year? How many billion?
5: Oh, just, they're on track to be just shy of 150 billion if you look at the...
2: Okay, so there's 150 billion that we can spend, and how much do we spend each year at the moment?
5: Well, that's the expenditure number. The income number is more like 140. But, yeah, it depends whether you're talking about 25, 26, 27. Let's just say...
2: Well, that means I'm 10 billion short every year.
5: Well, you are at the moment. Jeez. But the forecast has got that to close over the next few years.
2: Okay.
5: Their revenue is expected to outpace expenditure growth.
2: Yeah.
5: But, you know, the key is that can you contain expenditure growth? Because there's some areas of expenditure... i.e. health, i.e. New Zealand superannuation, where you guarantee they're going to grow at a faster rate than the economy, and the economy, of course, determines the growth of your tax revenue. You know, so if you're pushing more to New Zealand superannuation and health relative to the size of the economy, then you're going to have some shrinkflation out of other areas. And what we also know is that the government is going to have to do what other countries are doing. They're going to have to lift the expense line a lot. Now, if you look at operational expenditure on defence at the moment, it's about 8% of GDP. I think CapEx is probably about another 0.4, 0.5. So what's that, 1.3 on a good day? Yeah, they've said they want to take that up to 2% of GDP. Now, to go from 1.3 to 2% of GDP for defence, yeah, you're talking about taking defence expenditure up to around probably $8 billion.
2: Oh, okay. So, Cameron, you say the big... You know, the elephant in the middle of the room that we're not going to take a bite at is super.
5: It's not just super. There's some other... You know, the government's come down hard on clamping down on what's some entitlements. The free freeze, that sort of stuff. Well, if you're going to go tough in regard to that, KiwiSavers, they whack back on... KiwiSaver contributions to certain people, they whack back on that at last year's budget. I don't mind that sort of stuff. I actually think that's a good thing. But let's have a talk about another $550 million check every year called the winter energy payment.
2: Yeah. And let's get the middle class off welfare, because when you crunch the numbers with working for families and stuff, there are bugger all people who actually pay tax in this country in terms of personal tax, right?
5: Yeah, there is. You know, things are very heavily skewed. Same things going on with rates. Where you get those that have got the ability to pay, they pay, as opposed to those who should pay.
2: Yeah. All right, give me one good thing you think will come out of the budget, and I know you've been watching it harder than I have.
5: Well, I think one of the good things that's going to come out of this is it's a goddamn reality for all political parties.
2: Yeah.
5: Yeah, they face some very tight, complex trade-offs. The fact there's going to be no money in the kitty is basically going to say every political party is going to have to declare which side of the impossible trinity they're on. And the impossible trinity is that combination of you want to show that you're fiscally responsible, you want to show that you can pump some money into infrastructure spend, and you want to be able to maintain or improve core government services.
2: Yep.
5: Well, I'll give you a heads up. You can hit two out of three. And this government has very clearly come down on the fiscal responsibility. We're going to pump money into infrastructure, which means their sacrificial pawn is going to be core government services. You know, let's find out where every other political party ends up or what is going to be on the impossible trinity. Because you can hit two, you can't hit three.
2: All right. I hear you, Cameron. Look, let's try and if we can. I know you'll be busy after the budget. Get your verdict as well, mate. But very good talking to you. I thank you very much indeed for your time, mate.
5: All the best. I'll be around. Off to the United States on Friday.
2: Okay. So. All right. Cameron Bagri from Bagri Economics, long-term economic... Well, he's an economist. He's a qualified economist, Cameron Bagri. Okay, we're going to have the break, and then we stand by for the Minister of Finance, Nicola Willis.
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2: What are the issues people can dive a little deeper into if they go and visit The Centrist?
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2: The story that's sitting there that they don't report on.
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2: Tony, I thank you for your text. And he says, what I liked about that interview is you asking the basic, where's the income coming from versus expenses going out. Simple for medium, no IQ listeners like me, says Tony. Well, Tony, join the club, mate. All right, she is here now. A week away from her third budget, we're joined by the Finance Minister, Nicola Willis. Nicola, thanks for joining us. I know you're busy.
13: Good morning. Good to be on the show, Sean.
2: All right. Look, I just talked to Cameron Bagbee and I asked him the most simple question. In broad terms, how much does the government spend and how much does it have to spend? He suggested about $150 billion going out, about $140 billion coming in. That doesn't work for me if I'm trying to balance my checkbook.
13: That's right. The government is in deficit. It's been in deficit since 2019. So just as with you, when you're spending more than you're earning, you have to borrow the difference. That's what the government is doing. And that's why our government has been on a mission since we came to office to get those books back in balance so that we can start paying down that debt and bending down the enormous debt mountain that was built up post-COVID. We were left by the last government with what economists call a structural deficit, which is to say that the last government had racked up so many bottom line spending lines that it wouldn't matter how much the economy grew, we would still be in deficit. And so that's why we've been on a mission these past few years to find reprioritisations and savings, because, as you know, the country keeps needing more resources for our hospitals, for our schools, for our police, and we've had to look elsewhere to find those resources. That's why we've done $43 billion worth of reprioritisation away from less important expenditure. And that's why we've been on a mission to find where the waste is and squeeze it out.
2: Cameron suggested that, you know, in this situation, people have, two or three choices. And he says it looks like, in the pursuit of fiscal responsibility, the government will keep building on infrastructure because we just bloody need it, but it will be core government services which are sacrificed.
13: Well, I wouldn't put it that way. He is right that by budgeting very carefully day to day, we've ensured that in this year's budget we will have a bigger envelope of funding available for investing in those assets that last for many generations, that are essential to growing the economy, but are also essential to accommodating growth. So that is new hospitals, schools, ensuring we've got a transport system that works, an energy system that works. And so you will see those intergenerational investments in the budget. But at the same time, we've got to get the grocery budget under control. We've got to get our day-to-day spending under control. And what you saw under the last government was there were just a number of areas where they were really extravagant. You know, public servants are an example. They took the number of public servants from around 43,000 up to 57,000 and then further up to 63,000. And that was the fastest rate of growth we'd seen in the public service in many, many years, three times the rate of job growth in the private sector. Really out of step, got it to 1.2% of the population, whereas it's always hovered at around 1% for 20 or 30 years, even under previous Labor governments. And so that's why you've heard me announce this week, all right, well, over time, we're going to have to get that back into more normal shape because that's an unsustainable...
2: I've got to say, right? Apart from Wellington, that was very well received, that announcement, wasn't it?
13: Well, I think people can see that just like any other organisation, the government needs to modernise itself, it needs to find efficiencies, it needs to find productivity. There are things it can do to achieve that. And having 39 agencies when other countries seem to get by with 12 or 16 or 24 doesn't really make sense. So, that adds to duplication and cost.
2: So, Minister, yeah, that's not just going to be every department's got to drop by X. That is going to be a quite strategic and targeted, let's structurally change the public service to make it more efficient. So it's not a one-size-fits-all cut, right?
13: That's right. So our view is actually the whole operating model's got to change because here we are in 2026 and some things are still run like they were in the 80s. You know, in the court system, we've still got a paper base for many things. And many government agencies, they're using old-fashioned databases that really aren't using any of the modern digitisation or AI tools that have made life more efficient in the private sector. So what we've said is, let's restructure the joint. Well, let's merge some agencies, which are really quite subscale, because we've at the moment got multiple different payrolls, multiple different HR departments, admin departments. Let's actually streamline that as much as possible. Let's also adopt those modern digital and AI tools that can make life simpler for the workers on the front line who are going to continue to need to be.
2: But there. You're not going to make foreign affairs more efficient?
13: Well, as you can imagine, Sean, Winston Peters and I have had this debate at every budget.
2: And he won that debate.
13: Well, he didn't entirely, because what he and I do agree on is our fiscal strategy, which is actually, it's really important that New Zealand gets the books back in balance and gets that debt curve bending down so that we're in a stronger, more resilient position when the world throws events at us. He agrees with that. So he's agreed with the overall budget. And yes, he was excluded from this year's small savings exercise in which all other government agencies delivered a 2% saving to increase administrative efficiency. The Ministry of Foreign Affairs did not do that. But he has agreed that for the purposes of the budget and those out years and the next couple of years, they will be part of that exercise to reduce their spending by 5%.
2: Reduce their spending, not necessarily their staff. Years. Okay. What about... here's another thing you do...
13: They are part of the staff targets too.
2: Yep.
13: They are part of the staff targets as well.
2: Oh, they are?
13: Yes, they are.
2: Oh, okay. Interesting. One other thing you don't agree on with Mr. Peters is superannuation. And Mr. Bagri pointed out to us just earlier that is something that governments are going to have to confront, the cost of the ongoing cost of national superannuation, means testing, and a raising of the eligibility age. Mr. Peter says that is not going to be touched. The political reality is that he's probably going to have some say in that in the future. Would you be changing superannuation in this budget or signalling a change if you could?
13: No, not in this budget. I think that's an area where New Zealanders have relied on that superannuation payment for many, many years. And if there were to be any changes, that's something that would need to have an electoral mandate, and it would need to be signalled well in advance. And look, I agree, superannuation is critically important for people. People work their whole lives with the expectation that that support is there for them in their retirement. It's also the case that it is becoming increasingly unaffordable because we used to have 7 workers for every retiree. We now only have 4 workers for every retiree. And what the modellers and forecasters are saying is that by 2060, there'll only be 2 workers for every retiree. So as we look to the future as the finance minister, I have a responsibility to think, well, does that stack up? Superannuation is already one of the fastest growing areas of expenditure in government, and Treasury's advice is if you don't do something to tweak these settings, then it's going to become really unaffordable, and at some point you won't be able to afford that entitlement for anyone. So I would prefer to make some slow and gradual change rather than get New Zealand completely into debt and into the hock and have to make an overnight change sometime in the future. Probably when people who are younger today, who are working hard, will finally find that that carpet would have to be pulled out from under their feet by a future set of politicians. It won't be me who's there, but it's still my job to be thinking about that future and my kids and future taxpayers.
2: Absolutely. Look, how much has the situation in the Middle East impacted what you were able to do in this year's budget, or will be able to do?
13: Well, the first thing is it's created such significant uncertainty for workers and businesses in the New Zealand economy, and you've seen that. I mean, households have struggled with those higher prices for their petrol bill or their diesel bill, and we do expect that to flow through into greater inflation than has been the case. You've also seen that it's been a bit of a knock to confidence, hasn't it? That businesses who were recovering pretty strongly in the first bit of the year, then the conflict in the Middle East happened, all those costs go up, and so that's been a hit to their immediate growth projections and prospects. So all of that hits our forecasts for the budget, which then, of course, has implications for the tax we collect and the costs that we incur. So the budget this year has been quite a process of continually getting updated forecasts based on new information. And throughout all of that, I've just stuck to the key goals. We've got to get the books back in balance. We've got to deliver the essential public services that people depend on. We've got to make sure that we're getting that debt curve down over time, because with all of this instability internationally, my view is that's not the time to say, oh, well, let's just do a big spend up. Well, actually, it's more important now than ever we get New Zealand onto a very strong footing so that we can withstand international volatility and so that we're not so dependent on foreign lenders that if something does get wobbly internationally, we end up in a precarious situation.
2: All right, what is not going to be in the budget next Thursday that you really wish you could have put there?
13: Well, I'd always like to reduce the tax that people pay, Sean, because ultimately the money I spend, it's not my money, it's your money. And we tax it from every worker, every profitable business. And I know that when we let you keep a little bit more of your own money, just about every Kiwi, whether you're a household, a single person, a business, you've got sensible ideas with what you would really like to do with that next dollar. But right now, as I've said, the economy is not in a position where I can afford to give you tax relief because I need that revenue to pay for our hospital.
2: Right. No new taxes, though? No new taxes?
13: Well, no, that's for the Labor Party to do all of that stuff. They're the ones who spend so much and borrow so much, there's no choice but to increase taxes. And they always say, oh, it'll start small, we'll just have a small capital gains tax. And it grows and it grows and it grows. And that's essentially what they appear to be campaigning on, that they will be introducing new taxes across the economy. Which is bad not just for the people who have to be paying that tax, it's very damaging to our economy when it's in recovery mode to take the wind out of its sails.
2: Do you think you have successfully reduced expectations? Because often, as I was saying, the electoral cycle, you come to the budget before an election and the temptation for incumbent governments is to throw the lollies round. Do you think you've talked that down successfully in the last wee while?
13: Well, I see that and I understand that because actually many Kiwis have gone through a very tough few years. You know, there was COVID-19, record inflation, really high interest rates, the inevitable economic downturn that followed. Then there was tariffs last year. Now there's the conflict in the Middle East, and that pummels people. And so I completely understand the people who say to me, look, could you just give me a little bit more cash because things are tight at home? But at the same time, I do think New Zealanders understand that as a government, we have responsibilities. And if we don't manage our own financial books well and make sure we're on a steady financial footing, then ultimately we're putting you and your household at significant risk. And governments who don't control their own spending end up taxing and borrowing more. And that path is one that does not lead to happy futures for any New Zealander. So I think Kiwis understand that. They understand I don't have access to a forest of magic money trees. If I did, by goodness me, I would have plucked them for that cash already.
2: Yeah. Look, final question. Budgets are often given, and I don't know, some sub-editor somewhere comes up with a headline, mother of all budgets or whatever. If you were going to write the nickname for this budget, what would you want it to be?
13: Well, the nicknames will be for others to describe, but we are... on all of our press releases about this budget and all of the documents referring to securing the future.
2: Okay.
13: Because that is very much what we have in mind, securing the future that New Zealanders depend
2: it's,
13: on.
2: I hate to say, Nicholas, it's not that catchy. One other thing I do know, you've already made a significant saving. No pre-budget drinks for the press gallery this year.
13: Look, I've only done them once.
2: and never again. And that worked out well, didn't it?
13: Ultimately, I'm not having those this year. You know, I really, very, very, it was very unusual for me to host journalists in my office. Typically, I haven't done that year. I thought, well, gosh, I haven't actually caught up with many of them in a long time. I'll do it all in one fell swoop. I'll just have them all in my office and that way I can catch up with several of them.
2: And they didn't play nicely.
13: Many of them were extremely well behaved and we had some very good chats.
2: There's always a couple. Nicola, I wish you all the best for next Thursday. It is an important day for New Zealand and our future. No matter where you stay on the you are on the political spectrum, I hope it all goes well.
13: Thank you so much. Very much appreciated.
2: Cheers. Nicola Willis, the Finance Minister. We have got taxpayers unions talking about those public servants. And an interesting development in that thing about the Waikato regional councillors who lied to all the electors. Jordan Williams joins us after the news. It's a little bit late.
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1: In this update, a search and rescue operation is underway for a yacht missing in the Cook Strait. Police are working with Coast Guard and Maritime New Zealand to find the vessel after it was reported to be in trouble. A New Zealand Defence Force spokesperson says they're also responding. A spokesperson for Coast Guard says their team is in Wellington on standby.

0: commit to doing that to ensure our staff are safe.
1: The Finance Minister's defending incoming social housing rent hikes as an exercise in fairness. The level of state tenants' income going into rent will rise from 25% next April to 30%. Nicola Willis says most of them will still be better off than private tenants in similar circumstances.
2: People in social housing effectively have won the lotto. They get so much more support than a family with just as lower income in a private rental.
1: Willis has now apologised for linking social housing to winning lotto, saying she reached for the wrong metaphor. Labor leader Chris Hipkins says the private rental market shouldn't be the benchmark.
3: Increasing public sector rents because private sector rents have been increasing unsustainably is not the answer to that.
1: And New Zealand's a top destination being eyed up by ultra-rich high flyers fleeing Gulf states. An Economist article suggests political uncertainty is driving tens of thousands of wealthy expats to consider upping sticks. Immigration consultant Stuart Nash says our remoteness is starting to be considered attractive. That's news.
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5: I've got some nice feedback for that interview. Morning, Sean, what a great interview with Minister Willis. Made lots of sense. I know Chippy and left supporters will be saying, yeah, yeah, blaming the past, but that's the reality. We need to hear more from our government on the platform. Cheers, Scott. I remember 2022 when Christopher Luxon did a shift on the drive-thru at the Merivale McDonald's in Christchurch. That was an informative interview from you to Nicola. Well explained, Ron. Yes, I did get that article, Ron. Thank you. If you could, any chance you could text a link to that article through now, Ron, because I can't access where I have that article off these computers. That would be really useful. Good interview with Nicola. Nice tone, questions and answers. Thanks, says Graham. Great interview. Thanks, says Steve. I don't know why you thought it was particularly good. Sean, National should have kept putting money into the Cullen Fund and we would be fine. They always talk about being the smart party with money, but stopping putting funds into the Cullen Fund is dumb. Okay. If they kept superannuation the way it is and there will only be two workers for every superannuitant in the future, how will they handle paying for infrastructure in the future, says Sally. That's right. Well, I think what we heard from Nicola Willis, she would like to do something. National's told us they'd like to do something and Winston says hands off. And at the moment, he's got some say on that. Though I don't think that BNZ buyback is going to fly. Sean, the platform, making it cool and accessible for politicians to get their message through properly. Well, I'll be honest, I don't need to play gotcha on a budget with the Minister of Finance. I have known and been to many, many, many budgets. And I think often they become impenetrable and they become horribly politicised. It is like saying, here's what we can afford for the next year. Here's how we're going to try and do it. Have we got a problem with the... did he? And he can't computer us. Well, he can hold off for half an hour if he wants to do it by phone. Just check with him. Oh, okay. All right. Okay, we've got that. Well, joining us by phone now, it was meant to be video, but he's stuffed that up, is Jordan Williams from the Taxpayers Union. Jordan, how are you this fine morning?
6: G'day, sorry about that, Sean.
5: No problem, Jordan. I wanted to talk to you after, well, this announcement and the inevitable reaction to the announcement that the government is going to go after or get rid of 8,000 or 9,000 public servants up to 2029, and somehow that's going to make the world a better place. There has been the inevitable response from the PSA, and it's the end of the world and the sky is falling. It's all taxpayers' money. What does the Taxpayers Union think, A, about this announcement,

0: and whether or not it's genuine?
1: Well, the proof in the pudding is in the eating. Of course, the National Party promised before the last election that they were going to get a grip on the public sector that had exploded under Labor by about a third. Nicola Willis so far has achieved just 0.73% reduction, and after a 34% increase in the size under the last government, your humble taxpayers union would argue that that's not nearly enough.
0: It's not a drop in the ocean, really.
1: Not really. I think you can have it both ways. For individual bureaucrats, people concerned about their jobs, that's not nice. You know, you can have sympathy with that. But at the end of the day, the fact is government is too large in New Zealand. It has grown. It is inefficient. We are on the cusp of the wave of AI. And we're seeing around the world that the incredible productivity improvements, particularly in the US, as a result of technology, we must embrace that to get the benefits of that efficiency within government. But that's not to say that, you know, we should dance on the graves of the individual, jobs that are lost. But as I say, the proof for Nicola Willis is not in the... It's easy to give the speech and give the target. And, of course, the great thing about this from Nicola Willis's perspective is it bakes in the savings or the forecast savings into next week's budget projections. And this isn't for the year ahead. Most of these job losses are actually, you know, they're over the next 3 or 4 years. But what it means is that those forward projections look better. She gets back to surplus sooner, or this is the sort of, these are the sort of funny tricks. The other one that both Nicola and her predecessor, Grant Robinson, have done is they say, look, we need to tighten the screws, tighten the books. Look, I'm going to have very small operating allowance, that's new spending, and all the future budgets. Lord, make me virtuous, but just not quite yet. This year, we're going to have to spend more.
0: Yeah,
1: and that's just year after year you get. We've increased the on envelope right now, but we get back to surplus by really trimming that down. Now, that was the announcement, of course, last week from the Prime Minister, that they've brought that operating allowance down a little bit for this budget, but frankly, a sleight of hand. They reduced that, I think, by $200 million, but then they spent an extra $3-odd billion on the other side on the capital allowance, which is, of course, isn't the capital spending, isn't, if you think of the surplus versus deficit, that's an operating or your sort of your ongoing business expenses sort of thing, or government expenses day to day, whereas your capital spending is treated differently, which is why actually about 12 months ago there was a very interesting interview on your show, Sean, when Nicola Willis was saying we need to get back to budget and paying back the debt. We didn't jump on it at the time because it was just extraordinary, because she didn't seem to understand that even when we get back to surplus, all the Treasury projections is that the debt continues to really rack up, because of course your capital spending doesn't stop. It was quite an...
0: I suggest you go back and listen to the chat I just had today. She hasn't really resolved from that position particularly.
1: Well, getting back to surplus doesn't actually mean the debt clock starts going backwards. At least in the... I mean, you look at the other sort of... We call it a fudge last year, but this sort of alternate measure of what a surplus is. She likes to use this Obergill X, which excludes ACC... ACC's deficit. I mean, it's creative accounting. What really matters is, are we borrowing more? Are we loading up our kids and grandkids with an enormous financial weight on their back? Yes. Is the announcement in relation to the number of bureaucrats good? Yes, of course it is. Are the vested interests going to squeal about it? Yes, of course they are. But I think that the difficulty that Labor are having in justifying the massive increase in the public service, the fact that, to our astonishment, I mean, in a good way, Chris Hipkins made the comment that, well, Nicola Willis hasn't actually reduced spending or made savings, is actually suggesting that a penny is dropping in Wellington, or a penny has dropped, that actually we're in the fiscal shtuck. Just in December, Nicola Willis was holding up a report by the Taxpayers Union called Pathways to Surplus. She's literally holding it up and saying, this is human misery, this isn't for me. And yet, in the last 2 weeks, she's adopted two ideas. Well, if you include the Prime Minister's one, she's adopted two and a half ideas.
0: You know, we talk about the numbers of public service, we got the PSA gnashing its teeth. I've been sitting here thinking, what would happen if we just said to all government departments, all bureaucracies, drop your YR to practice? Drop your cultural immersion and drop your DEI. Just how much money we would save in time and productivity from getting rid of that bullshit in the public service.
1: It's a drop in the ocean. I mean, you could argue that a lot of those MB officials are probably better suited to doing YATA rather than in staying out of busybodying the private sector's lives, the people that actually earn the money. But I think those sorts of things more point to a culture that has seriously drifted from what, the traditional public service was about. And instead it is sort of cultural, it's sort of cultural indoctrination sort of thing this weird sort of groupthink that is in and around Wellington. I mean, the whole Western world is facing that with the, I think the best term for it is the Lanyard class.
0: Yep.
1: And there's lots of people now making the point, including here in New Zealand, actually, the New Zealand Initiative, that are saying, look, the bygone era of a politically neutral public service is no longer possible.
0: Yeah.
1: And actually, we need to give our elected leaders the ability to pick their own chief executives or in effect be the chief executives of the departments, because right now they're responsible but not in control. I'm on the fence about that, but I think reasonable minds can differ. However, when you look at what's going on within councils, you certainly can see that it's the officials in charge. They don't give a hoot about the public voting decisions. They're in charge anyway. They control the information.
0: Well, have a look at the incomes for Wellington City Council and you'll see that writ large. Have you seen those?
1: Well, this is, of course, our sister organisation, the Wellington Ratepayers Alliance, has published that rich list. We even got
0: it was stunning.
1: Sort of a veiled legal threat yesterday on Monday from the council. Concerned about the privacy of these bureaucrats. We had an absolutely irate threat by a family member of one of the people on it. And look, I'm sorry, when you're paid more than the mayor, we should just explain to listeners what it is.
0: Yeah, and I want to get into this maybe tomorrow or next week, because it was remarkable. Okay. The town clerk, they call themselves, getting more than the Prime Minister in Wellington City Council, a number of people earning more than the Prime Minister in Wellington City Council.
1: Yeah, a lot of it is. We use the mayor as the basemark, as the benchmark rather. That's give or take $200,000, and it's just a whole page of in yesterday's post that listing the names, photographs from LinkedIn or the council website, and the salary bands. But it is incredible. It just shows that for the likes of you and me in the private sector, it makes us
0: very poor, very poor cousins. I felt like I'd done something wrong with my life. I should have been a pen pusher. Jordan, we'll need to check. Well, I hope we can check in with you next Friday after the budget. I thank you for your perspective on this. And I don't know, as I said yesterday, 8,500 less public servants. What is that? It's a start, isn't it?
1: Yeah, but it's a saying. It's the delivery that counts.
0: Yeah, I hear you. I thank you for your time. Jordan Williams from the Taxpayers Union. Been a busy old morning. Let's take an advertisement break.
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0: All right. Gosh, lots of text in. I'm really interested in your thoughts about the budget and the chat with Nicola Willis and our chat there with Cameron Bagri and the interview with Jordan Williamson. I know very, very kind of budget, but I thought a week out we better take kind of the temperature. The temperature of the country in terms of the budget, and I said we'll cover it. Sometimes I go to sleep during budgets. Oh, now someone's come back to me talking about Bob Charles and the golf course. It's Pegasus, not Pegasus Bay. Thank you, Dave. I didn't realise that. It's not Merivale Bay either, is it, Dave? Should I would imagine there'd be a raft of covenants on those golf course homes? I don't know, Brenda. We'll check it out. Now, back to the issue I raised about, I'm just going to be, people, I'm not going to say from India, Indian ethnicity or immigration, people who are easily identified as one race of people, and of course Indian ethnicity, you can be from India, you can be from Pakistan, you can be from Bangladesh, you can be from Sri Lanka, you can be from Fiji, you can be from anywhere. But I'm just saying I'm seeing a body of stories and concerns about cultural issues regarding people who it is easy to lump into one ethnic group immigration-wise, and do we need to talk about this? Sean, there's a huge trucking problem in Australia with toll importing Indian drivers as they are cheaper to pay, but they aren't experienced in long-distance road train driving, nor the Aussie road conditions, and are causing serious accidents. This from a Kiwi truck driver friend driving there for 30 years, says Melissa. Sean, this is back to the Bob Charles thing. Oh, we're slightly unfocused this morning. People, I don't mind. I'm going to let you direct me for the rest of the show. That is exactly what happened at Matarangi Golf Course in the Coromandel. The GC was retained, the golf course, because it was determined as commercial appeal by a legal argument, as I understand it, says Grant. You see, I think there's a legal case at Pegasus that is looming. Sean, I've been trying to figure out why there is such huge immigration from equatorial countries. I keep ending up at two solutions. Perhaps it's climate change. Well, that's bullshit, so it won't be that. And redistribution of population from the equator. Or it's to destroy Western society. I can't think of any other reasons the globalists are doing it, can you? Paul, I'm going to talk to you very, very slowly this morning because you're obviously having some mental problems. Individuals decide to immigrate. They aren't instructed to do so by the World Economic Forum or the Illuminati or anyone. The reason that people want to come to New Zealand is because we're a hell of a good country. We're a hell of a clean country. We are sparsely populated. We have little disease. We don't have snakes and spiders and things that can bite you. We're the back door to Australia if you really want to go to Australia. So that's why we appeal to people. And there are billions of people of Indian ethnicity in the world. So proportionately, they make up a huge amount of people who would want to come to a nice place like New Zealand. No conspiracy in that. Oh, sorry, it's Richard Hadley. That's right, not Bob Charles. Richard Hadley. What am I doing? Why did I think it was Bob Charles? My brain is mush this morning. Yes, it's Sir Richard Hadley. It's Paddles who wants his golf course. That's right. Maybe why would I lump Richard Hadley and Bob Charles together? That's a very strange Freudian slip of mine. Thank you. Yes, we've got that. Richard Hadley, Richard Hadley, Richard Hadley. I'll write it on my thumb next to my picture of Christopher Luxon. Sean, it staggers me that a variety of government MPs come on and get their message across while a couple, including the Prime Minister, don't take the opportunity, says Wayne. Yeah, Wayne, I don't know why that is, mate. Did we hear back? Because Goldie's guy came back to you and we asked him directly, didn't we? We said, what is the... Thank you, Josh. Josh just bought me a coffee. That's an unusual occurrence, but a very good one. Is it a latte? What is it?
8: It's a flat white.
0: Flat white will do. Thank you. Well, I wonder what he wants. Did Goldie's press secretary come back? Because we just asked him straight up, is it just you're not coming on because you don't want to talk to us?
8: Yeah, I said if there's any reason apart from scheduling conflicts that you're not coming on, please communicate directly to us. And then I followed up again. I said, when can we expect to hear from the minister? And nothing.
0: Well, so we've been ghosted now, are we?
8: I fear. I sent that on Monday.
0: That's not very open, tolerant and free of you, is it, Goldie? I'll give Jackie a ring today. I might be seeing Goldie later on this evening at a do. I'll stick it on then. Sean, my suggestion for the public service is to sack anyone with a turquoise, pink, green, red or blue hair. It'll save money and make Lambton Quay more pleasant, says Neil. Much less colourful though, Neil. Bob Charles designed the Pegasus Golf Course. That's why my brain was doing a short circuit. Bob Charles designed Pegasus Golf Course that Richard Hadley likes playing on and doesn't want to be turned into houses. Sean, why do we tiptoe around half apologising for calling this stuff out? What stuff? Sean, have you noticed since Nat's leadership meeting several weeks ago, Goldsmith has announced BSA, treaty clause removed, government death department's names in English first, and now public service cuts, all coalition agreements. Yeah, it is kind of interesting, Greg. But the National Party are keeping their options open on the What is a Woman bill. Sean, budget, is that the time? Who cares? No one knows what they are talking about. There is no compulsion to follow through and no real accountability, says Bruce. Well, Bruce, I tried to keep it simple for you today and to be honest for me because I'm not an economist. Neil, I'll ask people about that hair colour discrimination you want us to practice in the public service. Sean, how much could be saved by cutting the culturally related departments and the handouts to the John Tamahiris, etc.? The dollars spent on the treaty-related grifters is unbelievable. I think we should make charities pay tax too. Sean, even the CEO of Dunedin has paid over $500,000 per year. Cheers, Don. Sean, great cover this morning. This might be a stupid question. What would happen with the people who lose their jobs? Will they have other roles created or be on the job seeker benefit? What's the plan for them not becoming beneficiaries and needing more support? Now, that I find an amazing text, and I'll tell you why. I have never believed that I live in a country where the government and other people have a responsibility to provide a job for me or keep me from starving. So if you're a public servant and you lose your job, it is up to you to go and find another one. The world, wake up kids, does not owe you a living. You owe it to yourself to apply yourself in and to the world in a way that keeps you alive. It's called reality. It's called a market economy. And yes, we should have a safety net for the truly hard up, difficult or dumb. But even the tone of that text, and I talked to so many people, but what would the government do? And I don't know how we have bred such a generation of hopeless people who look to the government and the society to make everything right for them. Boy, greatest generation, not by a long shot, the current generation. And I say, I read a text like that and I don't know. I'd love the person who wrote that text to ring me. I just want to explain, I just want to find out where your mind is at. It's like you've been a baby your whole life. What will mummy government do? I'm reading these out because it's not often. Often I get accused of being grumpy or a bad interviewer. Sean, great interview with Nicola Willis. No clickbait crap like our MSM who try to spin a story out of everything. A good, honest chat about the budget. Good on you, Sean, which is why the platform is needed. Thank you very much indeed, Rich. Thank you. We will take a break and then we'll take Matt's call.
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0: And you are on the platform, and we've got a caller. It's Matt, mate. How's it going?
12: Good morning, Mr. Plunkett. Joe's, you're looking well today.
0: Oh, thank you. Thank you.
12: Look, I can't even see you because I've just got you on the radio, so I wouldn't have a clue what you look like. Sean, I just couldn't agree with you more with the public sector. And I don't mean to sound like an ass when I say this, but even your teachers, your firemen, your police officers and that, they have no idea, really, a lot of them, is that, you know, as long as they turn up to work, they get paid. You know, I'm 50 years old now, Sean. I've worked for myself since I left school. And, you know, it even grinds me, getting off topic here a little bit, about, and you'll understand this now as an employer, I've never ever in my life been paid for a public holiday. Never. Yeah. Because I work for myself. Yet my staff, I have to pay them public holidays. And I'm a true believer that public holidays should be something that you can have. You have it as of right. But if you choose to take it, you don't get paid. Why should I pay for someone 13 or 12 or whatever it is days a year to not work? I don't get paid. And people have this perception that just because you're in business, you're always making good money. And you know what it's like, Sean. Sometimes you do make good money. Sometimes you don't. But even when you're not, you've still got to pay all those outgoings of those wages for people that aren't even at work. It just astounds me how these people operate, and they think that the government's responsible for them to have a job and them to have a living. I'm afraid to say you've got to wake up. It don't work like that. That's not how the real world is.
0: Yeah, I'm just amazed people go, what's going to happen to all these people? What will they do? Well, you know, I was thinking back. I had once with Radio Live, they didn't renew my contract because they got woke. And I had about a year in the wilderness where I just had to make off contract doing stuff. I think I went and worked for the Opportunities Party. I did consulting and I did media training. It was a very interesting, not particularly comfortable time. Then I got the arse from Magic, right? And I got paid enough money by them for being bad to me that I went and, you know, set up the platform. You have to, it's up to you. You can't just sit there and go, the government's got to provide, Matt, because the government shouldn't have to. It should be up to you. And as I said yesterday, Matt, I think all these people, you know, 8,500 people, are being presented with a wonderful opportunity to do something meaningful with their lives, aren't they?
12: Oh, totally. And I agree with your statement just before. We saw a guy on the TV the other night that was in Wellington somewhere, double amputee, and he's been stuck in his house for 3 years because he can't get out because they can't provide him with a house where he's got access. Now, that's where the money should be going. You know, we need to look after our vulnerable. We've got to do that. And there's some people, lucky enough for the likes of yourself and myself, that have been able to get out and do it for ourselves and make money, and we're blessed with our health and all the rest of it. That money needs to be there for those that can't and those who are unable. But these people that are just sucking on the government tit, quite frankly, and sitting back doing bugger all and doing why aren't us or whatever it is they do at work all day, it's just got beyond a joke, you know. I agree with the
0: but
12: government.
0: Look, I think it. This is going to sound controversial. I think it's deeply ingrained in our national psyche to do as little as possible for as much money as possible. And I go back to an iconic Kiwi character, Matt, Barry Crump, right? And Barry Crump went and he was, what did he do? He trapped possums and shot deers. And he loved the job because he got paid good money and he did bugger all, but it was a government department. And we've bred generations of people who are looking for, I don't know, the con, the fast lane, easy street. And just life isn't like that.
12: That's why we have the RSC system and all the rest of it, Sean, down here in Nelson, because you just can't get people to work. And we have islanders coming here by the droves who are willing to work and get off their backside and do the jobs that traditionally, you know, in the Nelson district, traditionally it was tourists that would come in, young backpackers that would come in from all over the world that would do those fruit picking jobs and that. Now, we don't even get that now. The European way of life, in my opinion, is just got so weak. And now we're reliant on those RSE workers to get the jobs done, or they just wouldn't be done. And I, you know, like the likes of Nelson and Hawke's Bay, I can't believe that really there's any unemployment during the fruit season. It just astounds me. Yep. I'd just cut their benefit and say there's plenty of jobs there, but you talk to the employers and they say those people, Matt, they're not worth employing. They'll turn up for a day and they'll fall off the ladder and twist their ankle and then they'll be on ACC and it's just hopeless. It's just hopeless. They're just dependent on the government.
0: Yeah, well said, Matt. Well bloody said. And I thank you for your call, mate. Keep at it. Lots of texts on this. We're going to... Look, I just felt like giving the song another whirl. I'll be back with you soon.

0: I love it. I love it. It's one of the best so far. I'm actually thinking out we should put out like a dance mix of, we've got four or five now BSA songs. And I just want to remind you, we have the new T-shirt. This one I'm wearing on the back, it says No Mumbo Jumbo, the platform No Mumbo Jumbo. Nice thing on here. Very nice T-shirts. We've got the Bye Bye BSA ones on the way. And they are limited edition, though I printed some extra 3XL. 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We're only doing 150 of each T-shirt, and they cannot be bought on the website or through the store. 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Sean, this AI, oh yeah, I know, it bores me, this AI, it's actually terrible. Yeah, well, okay, build a bridge and get over it, buddy. Sean, I think Bella needs a holier-than-thou segment. Well, no, Bella's too busy harassing people who don't want to talk to me most of the day. But I must admit, the thing with Goldie's office is now getting quite humorous. Tell us if you're ghosting us. Nothing. Nothing. Bill, if this was a boyfriend, or if this is a woman I was interested in, should I be getting the message now, do you think, from Goldie's office?
1: I would have given up.
0: Yeah, okay.
1: Months ago.
0: I'm a bit of a stalker. I'm a bit of a talent stalker, though. That's my problem. And that means, by extension, so are you now. Sorry. Is there a pic of the T-shirts anywhere? Yes, Maddie. Oh, Maddie, I'll tell you what. Well, yes, there is. Actually, I'll tell you what. I've done some social media posts, and I'll do a social media post. We're just waiting for the postal arrival of the Bye Bye BSA ones. We'll put it out on social media. We'll do a post. Maddie, it's... Well, you want a picture, Maddie? Just turn on your app. Okay. Thank you for giving Mr. Willis the Gareth... For not giving Miss Willis the Gareth treatment, says Neil. Gareth emailed me yesterday. Gareth was a gold member. He says he's once never going to renew his gold membership. Gareth, I appreciate your support as a gold member, but what you're supporting is robust, open, tolerant, and free discussion, not being able to ring up and be an asshole. Okay? And if you want to clarify, if you want to give it another go today, I'll take your call, 0800 332 283. No, Paul, Bella isn't going to sing happy birthday to you, though happy birthday. 0800 332 283 is the number to call. Now, the woman, Laura, from Sensible Sentencing Trust, from Sensible Sentencing Trust. I was hoping to get her on to talk about this Indian issue, but Louise Parsons was already teed up to talk about the no discount for character changes being introduced by the government. She'll get into this amazing thing about the Indian rapist in Nelson, who got a discount on his sentence because he had kids. We will... That'll be with Leah this afternoon. Do listen out for that, if you could. Matt, are you back?
2: What do you mean, am I back?
0: Oh, it's a different Matt. We've got it. We need to have Matt 1 and Matt 2. It's getting like the bloody Daves, isn't it? Matt, how are you?
2: Yeah, I'm good. I haven't called you for a while. I normally talk to Michael, but I'll try and think of Monica next time I ring. I was just wondering, how many people... are listening to you at any given time? Like, what's your average listenership, would you say? Like,
0: well, we have, look, we used to be able to tell you precisely, because the way we bought our streaming service through, what are they called? See, I'm not very technical like this. So we'd go through servers overseas and we could tell exactly when at any time. And like, we were up 20,000 people at a time live, okay? But now it's very hard to assess because we live stream on Facebook, we have a live stream on YouTube, and we have the app, and we changed our server providers to cut costs, and we don't get the breakdown that we used to get. But I can tell you, give you an idea, and I look at it all as reach, okay? What reaches through various social media things. We're up to about 1.5 million social media interactions a month. And in the middle of last year, and we've grown significantly by since then, we were at 42,000 listening hours a month. Sorry, 420,000 listening hours a month.
2: So a pretty significant number of people.
0: I'll be honest, in the social media space, we're huge. But unfortunately, the woke advertising agencies don't use the figures that we can provide them.
2: So this is what I don't get, right? So this upcoming election is going to be pretty close, yeah? Would you agree with that?
0: Yep, it is.
2: Who is advising Luxon and Goldsmith to not come on? Because I voted National last time.
0: Yeah.
2: I'm an undecided voter. I'm never going to vote for them if they're not going to come on and talk to me.
0: Well, what if Nicola Willis just came on, Chris Bishop comes on?
2: I'm talking about the leader of the party. So I get to listen to Winston, I get to listen to Seymour. They make a case for why I should vote for them.
0: Yeah.
2: Luxon not coming on is definitely going to cost him any chance of me voting for him. And I think that there's quite a significant number of people that feel the way that I feel. And I just can't believe... Like, there's no such thing as bad publicity, right? Even if he comes on and makes a fool of himself, he's not going to lose anything. He might just say something that convinces me or other people. And even if he got 100 votes, it's going to be so close.
0: And I would say the same thing applies, Matt, to the Green Party, to the Māori Party, to Chris Hipkins and Labor. We do have Labor MPs on. I had Willie on, was it last week or earlier this week? I think we got Willie. We'll try and get Willie every second Wednesday. Everyone is welcome, Matt, literally. And everyone will get the same stroppy Sean Plunkett interview as everyone else if they don't answer the questions.
2: They know what to expect. So surely, I mean, he's got this new media trainer now, isn't he, Luxon? Surely she could pretty aptly predict roughly what you're going to ask.
0: The world has changed. 10 or 15 years ago, I could have sat down and had a beer with that media training or rung her up. I've got a number. But cancel culture, anyone actually under my age, under 60 these days, if they're uncomfortable, if they're likely to be challenged or be asked to change their mind or think differently, they just take the phone off the hook. And they block your number or they don't answer. They run away with their fingers in their ears yelling, la, la, la, la, la. I don't think I'm a difficult bugger. I think what you see is what you get.
2: Yeah, I just think that whoever's doing their strategy is missing a real trick here. I think that in an election year, you got to be everywhere. And speaking from a person...
0: Well, we know he's got a slot free on Monday morning. We know he's got a slot free on Monday morning where he used to talk to Dover.
2: Yeah, that's true.
0: But no. Just looks... contact my people. Will I contact Finn Stitchbury in his office? And Finn Stitchbury... I'll give this. When I ask when the post-cabinet press conference is, often they'll get back to me, Finn or Matt Young. But otherwise, nada. And it doesn't seem to me, to be honest, in the small number of interactions I have with Luxon, we don't get on too badly, personally. He liked the T-shirt. He liked the mumbo-jumbo T-shirt. We must send one up to his office, actually. But look, Matt, it's a bloody mystery to me. I'm scratching my head, but, you know.
2: Yeah, I don't get it.
0: Yeah.
2: Oh, well, it's his
0: funeral.
2: Yeah. All right, mate. Keep it up.
0: Cheers. Sean, I can't believe you just called one of your gold members an asshole. I said he was behaving like an asshole, Sharon. All he had to do was answer the question. But he began his call with insulting a guest. And I gave him the opportunity to walk that back and he kept going. So there you go. I agree, Sean, he won't come on to the show I listen to and believe in, so he's lost my vote. I know this sounds self-defeating, but if you really like the National Party, don't not vote for them because Luxon won't be interviewed by me. That would be cutting off your nose to spite your face. Yeah, I think it would. Ralph, good morning.
3: Good morning. Hey, love that BSA song. That was amazing. No, that's the first time I've actually heard it. I'm too busy working most of the time to listen to the platform, but I'm on the road at the moment and really enjoying it. I just wanted to respond to, I think it was Matt, the guy that came on earlier, who was talking about being self-employed and an employer.
0: Yeah.
3: And this is my perspective as a career-long employee, which I think there's lots more of us than there are employers. I have the greatest respect for anybody who's got the guts to go out and start their own business. And then if they can also employ people, I'm an employee now, so that's fantastic. And we need people like that. So great appreciation to you, Matt. But I was a bit, I was a bit disappointed by his attitude toward the perspective of holidays. Which is just around the fact that maybe he should remember that as an employer, he's got the freedom to take a holiday anytime, or time he likes, and he's perfectly entitled to do that. And I don't have.
0: Oh, Ralph, I'm gonna stop you there, Ralph.
3: Yeah.
0: Employers, a certain employer like me, I've been running this company now for 4 years, 4.5 years. I've never had a day off. There's never a day when you're not the owner and the manager of the company. A Saturday, a Sunday, I am constantly making sure I can make payroll, I can pay tax, I take care of my people, and I'm constantly straight. I do not have a moment where I'm not working. When you're the owner of a business, you don't get a day off. I don't work hours. I kind of miss, I don't get to finish on a Friday and say, that's it for a weekend, I can turn off. And unless you've done it, and I didn't understand it till 4.5, 5 years ago.
3: Yeah.
0: And it's different. I'll say this other thing. Working for yourself and not employing other people, it's a quantum leap to run a business that does employ other people. That was the big change for me.
3: Yeah. I guess the point I'm trying to make is you've got and obviously you've got the power to do it, and at any time you could close business, I suppose, if you wanted to. But you have a bunch of legislation which gives you as an employer the ability to tell an employee when they can take, or you can even refuse holidays for an employee. You can't refuse all holidays, but if the employee wants to take a holiday on a time when it doesn't suit you, you can say, look, I'm sorry, you can't take your leave at that point. You've got.
0: I don't think I've ever done that. I don't think I've ever refused anyone leave. But occasionally when people say, oh, that's a bit longer today, I always look and say, it's quid pro quo. This goes both ways.
3: Yeah. I guess it's just, I would like Matt and to be just aware that there is a power imbalance in terms of the ability of the employer to tell the employee what to do anytime and to do with leave. And so, I just want to restate, I much appreciate all the employers I've worked for, and I don't have any resentment that they can do what they like when they like, and it's on them obviously if what they do causes their business to fail or fall, but just to be aware that they've got that ability to take as much time, and I've worked for people who take extended holidays overseas. They put the right people in place, maybe their business model happens to be working if it's better at that time, and so why shouldn't they? I don't have any beef about that, but just to kind of begrudge paying people for the holidays that are Otherwise, the employee couldn't take
0: that. Well, I don't bitch about it. We all need a break, and no one's a slave. Well said, Ralph.
3: Yeah.
0: I thank you for your call,
3: thank
0: mate.
3: You.
0: Cheers. Matt, you're ringing back. We'll talk to you after the news.
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0: News on the platform.
1: In this update, a search and rescue operation is underway for a yacht missing in the Cook Strait. Police are working with Coast Guard and Maritime New Zealand to find the vessel after it was reported to be in trouble. A New Zealand Defence Force spokesperson says they're also responding. A spokesperson for Coast Guard says their team is in Wellington on standby and ready to help if called upon. Corrections acting boss says staff integrity is a priority after revelations of a major prison

0: this. The level of state tenants' income going into rent will rise from 25% next April to 30%. Nicola Willis says most of them will still be better off than private tenants in similar circumstances.
1: People in social housing effectively have won the lotto. They get so much more support than a family with just as lower income in a private rental.
0: Willis has now apologised for linking social housing to winning lotto, saying she reached for the wrong metaphor. Labor leader Chris Hipkins says the private rental market shouldn't be the benchmark.
2: Increasing public sector rents because private sector rents have been increasing unsustainably is not the answer to that.
0: And New Zealand's a top destination being eyed up by ultra-rich high flyers fleeing Gulf states. An Economist article suggests political uncertainty is driving tens of thousands of wealthy expats to consider upping sticks. Immigration consultant Stuart Nash says our remoteness is starting to be considered attractive. That's news.
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4: Oh, wait now. I suggested that public servants who might get the chop under the government's new austerity measures need to stop whinging about, oh, what will I do? Or, and other people need to start whinging, oh, what can they possibly do? Well, get a frickin' job is my advice. But that's upset some people. Sarah, in particular, I've pointed out that I think my perspective about not just self-employment, but management and ownership of a business that employs people has changed somewhat. But Sarah, oh, I've upset Sarah. Excuse me, says Sarah, don't BS us. We know what it's like to own a business. You're only on the radio for 3 hours, mate. Of course you work after that. How many times have you been overseas on your listeners' money and been away for weekends? Get over yourself. Block me. I don't care, but be honest, says Sarah. Okay, Sarah, I've been overseas on trips that have been specifically funded once. That was the ARC. I'm going again in a month. So that's twice, Sarah. Listeners didn't pay for the trip to Israel. That was a private benefactor, not the Israeli government. And that's it, Sarah. In fact, those are the only two times I've been overseas in the 4.5 years that I've had this business. All right, Sarah? Now, you knock off about 12:31, don't you, Bella? Am I normally here when you leave?
5: Usually.
4: Yeah, I'm usually here through to 3 or 4 o'clock most days. So I start work, Sarah, at 6:30. I finish at 4 o'clock. You do the math. And, Sarah, weekends off. I don't get weekends off. I'm the marketing manager. I'm the program development manager. I'm the HR officer. I'm the chief financial officer and the chief executive and the managing editor. So, Sarah, that's okay. That's all right. They've answered your questions. Come on, Sarah, be happy for once. What a Karen. Matt, you've rung back. Which Matt's this? Is this Matt 1 or Matt 2? Matt 1.
6: It's
4: Matt,
6: me, Mr. Plunkett.
4: All right, Matt, how are you?
6: Good. Thank you very much for taking my call again. And I have to say to your listeners, you would not get this on a normal talkback where you can call back in a second time. And that's why I listen to The Platform, because you get a chance to rebut.
4: Well, you better make it worth my while to take your second call, Matt. Come on.
6: I just want to rebut what Ralph said, and I accept what Ralph said, but I want to say to you, Ralph, for 34 years I've been in business, I haven't had any longer than a three-day break over Christmas because I can't, and quite often I end up working on Christmas Day, but I never, ever stop my staff from having time off. They have 2 weeks off over Christmas every year, and that's what employers have to do, because I've always said I never ask anyone to do what I wouldn't be prepared to do myself. So there are a lot of us out there who don't just go off and park up at the motor camps for 2 or 3 weeks over summer while our staff are doing our work. I'm one of those guys that does it so my staff can have their time off. And like I say, in 35 years, I've never had more than 3 days off over a Christmas period. I've never had a summer holiday in my entire working life since I've owned my business to go away and park up somewhere and have time like other people do. Yes, I get time in winter, but who wants to go and sit in the beach at Kaiteri in the middle of winter? So, you know, I accept what you're saying, Ralph, but I think people need to get realistic of what employers provide, small businesses provide this country, like Sean, and the good that we do and all of the tax and the GST that we gather for the government to pay for our public servants to have the jobs that they have. And all we're saying is that we don't want to see that money wasted. It's valuable
4: and I
6: money
4: just and think for people, Wouldn't it be great if more people...

0: want to run their own businesses, to employ other people outside the government structure. I think it's like a cultural change we need, Matt, to have or to get back to, given that we're all pioneers, to get back to a spirit of entrepreneurship and independence and wealth creation.
1: It's what this country was built on, just what you said, pioneer skills and wealth creation. And I just think that it's become more of what can you give me rather than what I can give the country. And I hate to use that analogy, but the reality is if we had more people on a daily basis saying, what can I put back into this country rather than take out of it?
0: Well said. Well said, Matt. Thank you. Oh, I did. I forgot my trip to Bali in November of the year before last, wasn't it, Andrew, that I went to Bali? I think it was November the year before last. Wasn't November last year. I can't remember. I was bloody sick in Bali. My heart thing was bad. Thank you, Andrew, for pulling me up, though. Sean, I'm self-employed. I never take 4 weeks annual leave. I calculated the business owes me 78 weeks annual leave over the last 25 years. Yeah, and Jace, you'll never get that. The idea that there is this annual leave thing that is like a God-given frickin' right. Sean, it's the moaning Sarah, the Luxon Trojan horse, Sarah, says Derek. Oh, it's not that Sarah, different Sarah. Is there a moaning Sarah?
2: The Sarah that texts in saying block me is not the Sarah that you... Sarah from Auckland that calls.
0: Okay. Matt, we run our small business exactly the same. A month off every Christmas, ? I don't really take a month off at Christmas. I strategize, I rework, I am always working. And can I also just say, even when I'm on a break and I'm sitting somewhere like on a beach at Whitianga and someone comes up and wants to talk to me about the platform, I'm back working. 24 hours, 7 days a week. Pete, good morning.
3: Morning, Sean. Yeah, he kind of ground my gears. What was that guy's name? But because I grew up in a family that had a really small contracting business, and my dad never ever took a holiday ever. Never ever got one, and never had a family holiday our own life. And I guess you could say that was his decision. But he had to make ends meet, and I think he thought the best thing was to put money on the table. And
0: I was close for a long time, Pete. My first wife's father was an undertaker.
3: Yeah.
0: A rural undertaker. And boy, did that guy work. Did that whole family on call 24/7?
3: Yeah.
0: Remarkable.
3: He was a contractor, so it was all dependent on weather and things like that, and you can't choose the weather. And I remember he did get away for a holiday once to Aussie when I was a kid, and one of his workers did something wrong and it cost him $25,000. And he's like, oh, I'm never going to go on holiday ever again. And I just, you know, so, and that's the thing is I've had my own businesses and worked for people and things. And now as a worker, I'm paid by the hour. I get all these holidays. I actually really don't have to care much. And it's such a bizarre... The juxtaposition between those two, having your own business and not, I think unless you've done it, you know, when I started
0: I never understood it till I employed people.
3: No, and when I started my own business, I was coming home from work and then starting the business, you know, up till 2 a.m, getting things aligned and then waking up at 6 to go to work, you know, with 4 or 5 hours sleep to get it off the ground. And I think people don't understand that, and then they expect more and more. And I just think that's pretty unfortunate that our society's kind of gone that way, where it's what have you done for me lately kind of, you know what I mean?
0: Yeah. Yeah, I get you.
3: And just with, you were talking to Nicola Willis about the one, and this 1% thing drove me crazy. Like, so that means if we bring another 140,000 people a year into the country, then what, we get another 1,400 we're allowed?
0: I just think you've got to have a base philosophy. Smaller government is better. And I hate the idea. If I were to ever get into politics, I wouldn't go in with the idea of what laws could I pass. I would make my political philosophy, what rules and laws can I get rid of so we can be freer?
3: You're rationalising the, like, I just find, as a percentage of workers, rationalising how many bureaucrats you have is bizarre. Like, it's such a strange way to do business. Because you look at when Google and Ford had the same amount of revenue, Google had 60,000 employees and Ford had 1.2 million. And but they had the same revenue. So, we, you know, when technology is coming and there's apps and things like that, when Excel came along, you know, we got rid of all the people filling in all the little tables of data and stuff. So when did we set up 1%? And I think that's the crazy thing, is we're stuck in this 1%. That's madness.
0: I hear you, Pete. I thank you for your call, mate. Gosh, you guys are engaged today. Jesse says, gosh, that Sarah is an annoying Karen, just saying, and I get it. I'm self-employed and I get bugger all time off. It drives my girlfriend nuts because we hardly ever get away for a holiday. Life isn't a holiday. Life is the everyday. And Sean, hats off to every small business person, the backbone of our economy, says, yeah, that's right, small to medium enterprises keep this country going. Sean, where do the country's biggest earners, our farmers, get a holiday? It's 24-7. Damn right, Warren. The grass doesn't stop growing because it's a statutory frickin' holiday, does it? I have a farm. It's prices. If prices are bad and weather is unfavourable, not only do holiday sick leave not exist, but also income. Well, bloody said, Sam. Boy, this has struck a chord with you guys. And as I say, I said I'm going to let you steer the show today, and you have. You've steered it to a kind of debate over those who would sit and believe the world owes them a living and those who realise that you have to go out and make your living and sometimes help other people make theirs. Let's take a break now, come back to the calls.
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5: Well, because you guys are in control of the show today, we've got into a kind of philosophical discussion about whether or not employers and people who own and run businesses are slackers and are just feeding off the workers, or maybe workers have a sense of entitlement. And I guess what the lived experience of you guys is, and a lot of you self-employed, a lot of you have run businesses, many of you also, are worker bees. I don't mean that in a derogatory sense, but what a fascinating discussion we're having about all of this. Now, Rich, mate, you are, I imagine, self-employed.
6: Yeah, I'm a self-employed gardener, Sean. I have my own gardening business. I've been doing it for about 10 years now. So, I choose to do this. I mean, I like working for myself. I can kind of, you know, take time off when I want to. I mean, within reason. I mean, when I first started out, it was a pretty hard slog, you know, those first couple of years because you're trying to...
5: And you're not exploiting anyone else. You're just living your life, right?
6: Yeah, exactly. And, you know, when I heard there was a text there from Jesse saying, well, I haven't had any time off, it's hard to. I mean, I do. I mean, my mental health and stuff, I mean, winter, I mean, I take a wee bit of time off then, but I do take 2 weeks off at Christmas and New Year, even though that's the growing season, because that's the time where I want to spend some time with my family and go away and unwind, Sean. So I think it is important that in this world that you still need to have a bit of a healthy work-life balance. That if
5: and I'm working on this year, a King's birthday, I'm going to go fishing, and I'm trying to do fishing about once a month. And you're right, yeah. Rich, it's about managing yourself, you know.
6: Yeah, and I think that Karen earlier saying that, oh, well, you've been over there to Bali and all that, I mean, come on. I mean, you work bloody hard, Sean, to get this operation going for the platform. That and look where you are. I mean, you're still trying to be sustainable and stuff. So it's a bit easy for someone on a keyboard to have a go at you, Sean. So, yeah. But, Sean, one of the main reasons I wanted to call you was that crap in your 9 o'clock news with Nicola Gregg going on about the gender pay bill. Can you get her on the show? Because
5: what did I say to Bella this morning? I said, we got to get Nicola Gregg on, and we will.
6: Yeah, maybe she doesn't think it's important because she revolves around woke ideology and doesn't really kind of get the picture.
5: Yeah. See, Nicola Gregg's such an interesting example of the wokeism, of the politically correct kind of socially naive virtue signalling of what a person I would normally consider a very, very traditional National Party rural-based person, but she's got the woke bug, right? Like Matt Doocy's woke bug. And they really are, they are not culturally in tune with what I think the National Party is, which is causing the party huge problems. There's a reason they can't get to 30%, you know.
6: Exactly. I mean, how could she stand up in Parliament yesterday and say that?
5: Yep.
6: I mean, when it's pretty obvious what's going on in this country that we're trying to amend the bill. Go look at what's happened with Sal Grover. Have you heard about that, Nicola Gregg? Honestly, Sean, get her on the show. And
5: yeah, okay, we've got it down. But we will be approaching her. Don't worry, Rich. Thanks, mate. You're quite a passionate bunch this morning. I love it. Paul, good morning.
7: Good morning, Sean. Long time no speak.
5: Yeah.
7: How are you?
5: Good. How's Kerry?
7: Good. Overcast, a little bit coolish, but no, Kerikeri's just keeping on, which is good. Couple of things, Sean, about the public servants that about to lose their jobs. In the words of the once late great JFK, ask not what you can do for your country, what can the country can do for you, what you can do for your country.
8: Yeah.
7: Pretty simple, really. And the other thing is about the Indian issue with the rapes.
8: Yep.
7: I'm not sure whether you would have seen that we finally got a result in that poor German tourist. They got raped in Auckland.
5: Now, just walk me through that, because that's one of the cases I want to look at with this issue going forward. So those, yeah. Where were those really? Three from? Because the mainstream media was so afraid to say where they were from.
7: They haven't. They still haven't given
5: my
7: their...
5: My understanding is Afghanistan.
7: Right, okay. Well, they didn't... And what I read online, they didn't mention their country of origin. But my point is they got... I think all three of them got at least 6 years. One got 7, one got 8, I think. But my point is, what's the difference between those three and any other rape? Why does the Indian guy Nelson only get 10 months? Rape is rape, or do they classify it as degrees of rape? We don't have degrees of murder.
5: Yeah, one of the guys in Nelson, I got confused because there were two Indian people who'd raped people in Nelson. The truck driver guy got a reduction in his sentence because he had kids.
7: Yeah, well, that's BS.
5: And the other guy got a reduction in his sentence because he didn't put the woman through a trial. He pled guilty. That was the 57-year-old guy that fled the country. I mean, but there is a trend emerging here, I hate to say, an identifiable trend where ethnicity seems to be connected to sexual offending disproportionately.
7: Yeah. Yeah, that is true enough. But I'm just annoyed that these three guys. I'm not annoyed that they got the sentence they got, but the others that you know that we've talked about this morning, they get sweet.
8: Yeah.
7: CFA, you know?
5: I hear you, Paul. I hear you. Good
7: point. Wrong. It's wrong.
5: It is wrong, and it's a debate I think we need to have. I thank you for your call, buddy. Oh, here's a neat text. This is from Richie in Waipu. Sean, I want to send Rich the Gardener some free products. We import horticultural products. Well, Richie from Waipu, here's what I suggest we do, guys, and I imagine Rich the Gardener is listening down in Oamaru. So, Richie from Waipu, I want you to email hello@theplatform.kiwi with your contact details. And Rich from Oamaru, I want you to email hello@theplatform.kiwi with your details, and I will hook you guys up and you can meet each other. What a nice... See, that's why I love Talkback Radio or Talkback Webcasting. Talkback Online Radio, that's why I love it. It brings people, literally brings people together. Paul, mate, how are you?
9: Yeah, good, Sean. Yeah, self-employed against workers. Yeah, I was self-employed virtually my entire life, but in latter years, I got the point I wouldn't employ anyone under 50.
8: Yeah.
9: Because they just didn't know how to work.
8: Yeah.
9: And I think that's probably our failing, our generation's failing of how kids were brought up.
8: But,
9: brought up with a thing that it was everything they needed, everything they wanted. It was all about what they want, not what they earn.
5: And I'll tell you what, when you're given something you didn't earn, it didn't anything to you.
9: Ain't that the truth? But always remember, Sean, and I think you're a classic example, find something you love, eh? You never work
5: and
9: another
5: day. And you never work a day in your life. Damn straight, Paul.
9: It's bloody true, isn't it?
8: Yeah.
9: It really is. Hey, at the risk of sounding misogynist, isn't bloody Nicola Willis looking good? Man, she is really...
5: I think she needs a damn good feed, Paul, but I'm not going to comment on a politician's physical appearance, particularly a woman, because I would be accused of being misogynistic.
9: Yeah, but anywho, I thought she was rather articulate. So real simple, just got on with it. I'm much of a belief getting...
5: Yeah, I've known Nicola for a while. Her mum knew my dad professionally.
9: Okay.
5: And I've known Nicola long, so I know she's not kind of BSing me.
9: Yeah, yeah. No, you know, she's And getting rid of public service, let's face it, eh? If you're dehydrated, it's going to be a wonderful thing because there'll be 9 people standing around the water cooler, not 10. So you'll be able to get there and get a drink, won't you?
10: Yeah.
9: Because that's what most of them spend their time bloody doing. There'll be 2 or 3 out of every 10 that work really hard and efficient. And the rest just shuffle paper.
10: And they carry the rest. That's right, Paul. I thank you for your call, mate. Oh, this is crazy with Rich and Omaru, the gardener. This is my partner and I run a plant nursery called Hardwick Ornamentals. We'd be interested in browsing his range to buy some items. Are you able to email me his business name to... No, you can email with your contact details to hello@theplatform.kiwi. I'm going to link you all up together. It'd be nice if you bought some advertising, people, as I'm providing it for free now. It's like, this is like buy, sell and swap in the garden section, isn't it? We need to take an advertising break. It is 9:31.
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10: 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To survive, we do need more commercial sponsors and advertisers. We do have, and I haven't sold one yet because we haven't found the right person. We have program sponsorships available for myself, Michael and Leah. 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I cannot recommend enough for you if you're involved in a business that is looking to reach an engaged, wealthy, slightly older, slightly male-skewed audience that like doing up their houses, like driving, like spending money, believe it or not. We're your guys. sales@theplatform.kiwi. Boy, have we got calls up the wazoo, which is, I love. I'm not going to read texts. I'll take calls. Now, Anne Elborn has rung in. Anne, why does your name ring a bell?
13: Oh, we've met Sean. I've been on the platform with Leah a couple of times.
5: So you were a councillor where?
13: Oh, I was a councillor. I'm retired, and yep. I spoke out in my professional body about gender affirming care and got cancelled, really.
5: Yeah.
13: But that's another long story. What I'm actually ringing about is I was in Parliament last night for the first reading of this bill, and it was really moving being there and hearing Jenny Marcroft and Karen Chua speak to this bill. It was bitterly disappointing hearing Nicola Gregg.
5: Look, I haven't seen the whole thing, Anne. Can you tell our listeners what Nicola Gregg's position was, how she enunciated it?
13: Well, she said that she did not believe that this bill was going to help women progress at all with things like joining boards, increasing income pay equity.
5: It's not what it's designed to do. It's designed to keep them safe in changing rooms and in sports and on sports fields.
13: So I'm going to write to her today and say that it was very disappointing, and I'm going to mention the male who is changing in one of the Wellington City Council pools and has, despite women complaining, is still changing in the women's change room.
5: Which pool?
13: Freiburg.
5: No, I go there every day almost, to sauna. God.
13: No. I know. Some of us have been speaking to the council about it and liaising with the council. One of the things, if we don't bring in this bill, is this imposition of gender ideology, i.e. that we have to accept men as women, is going to backfire for transgender people. It's going to backfire because women won't want these people in their change rooms, and it's going to get nasty, and the people who have pursued this ideology, that's on them. The other thing, another couple of things, Sean, is the opposition, Labor, Chloe Swarbrick was there, a Maori MP, that new MP who took Penny Panari's seat, they terrify me. They use the same old, this is causing hate and division, you know, as a tactic to try
5: the cry-bullying. The collective cry-bullying, yeah.
13: It, when you watch it, you'll be, I mean, I know
5: I will go back and watch.
13: How these people operate, but to see it in the flesh was scary.
5: Okay, do you think Nicola Gregg has just got the wrong end of the stick and she's trying to be woke or what? Because she's the Minister for Women's Affairs, for God's sake.
13: Well, the ministry is captured, is my understanding, and so I would fear that her position has shifted, because when the Gender Self-ID Bill came out, she was less as she was last night. So I don't know if she's been influenced by the women in the ministry. What I'm going to say, though, I'm really going to encourage listeners to write to MPs supporting this bill, especially the National MPs. There were two very good National MPs who spoke. The MP for Takanini, Rena Nakali, I'm not sure I pronounced that right, and I think it was Tom Rutherford.
5: Good on you, Anne. And look, I think this is getting bugger all coverage in mainstream media. We'll continue to cover it as we always will, and I know they'll come round because they always do.
13: Yeah.
5: Good on you, Anne.
13: Please write to your MP. Thanks, Sean.
5: Thank
13: Bye
5: you.
13: Now.
5: Boy, we've got lots and lots of calls, which is absolutely, we've got double up calls and stuff. Rich, why are you back?
14: Oh, it's a bit flattering, Dad. Maybe I feel like I have to send a bill to Jennifer at the platform there, Sean, with all the better.
5: Well, I'll tell you what, Rich, can you email all your contact details, because we've got at least two people who want to get in contact with you and talk about giving you some stuff. And if we've got everyone's details, I'll get Sarah to put them all together and hook you all up. Okay?
14: Oh, I appreciate that. But,
5: good on you, mate.
14: It's very flattering of the calls. But, all good. I'll do that, Sean.
5: Okay. Thanks. That's Rich Gardner from Oamaru. I feel like I'm running a dating site, for God's sake. Sean, good morning.
15: Good morning, Sean. Yesterday it was Daddy. Maybe it should be Trade Me Plunkett. It's going well. On a complete, I was calling up about the rape issue and the bill last night. I did watch the Parliament on YouTube and also Parliament TV. I'm very keen. People don't realise, listening on the radio, if you hear it later, I'm always at work during the day, but actually seeing the MPs, their antics in the House visually, two completely different things. It's bizarre how the Labor and Greens have decided this is one of the hills I want to die on. And they bring in, and they do the cry bully, bring in human rights. They try to, there are legitimate human rights issues which were fought out, everything from segregation in the US through the apartheid, legitimate human rights. And they try to draw the dotted line between this gender ideology and this. It's bizarre. I know we're a different country, but in the US, and now to a degree, there's now major issues with female being assaulted by biological males in changing rooms at schools.
5: Yeah.
15: It's trying to be stopped. And I fear that it'll drive women away from girls' sports. I've got a daughter. My son's the older. I'm worried that the women's rights won't, I mean, the women's sports teams won't get as much money. I think they should get, they should be equal. Yeah. Every team should be funded.
5: Sure,
15: equally.
5: And I think no, what we do is we keep the eye on this bill, and I'm not getting down on trans people. They can be or do whatever they want, but women have a right. We all have a right to be safe in our spaces, in our prescribed spaces. And it is the idiocy of this movement that makes this bill necessary. It is the, I don't know, the lunacy of this of the world that makes this bill necessary, and I think it is. Thank you, Sean. 0800 332 283 is the number to call. Text me on 5050, though. I'd much rather you ring in because we're having some good convos today. Tom, mate. Hello.
16: Good morning, Sean. Good morning.
5: Good morning.
16: Excellent. Economics to immigration. It's really good stuff.
5: Thank you.
16: People working for themselves. That's the one that gets me. You take the gamble, and this feeds into a lot more about how Labor perceive us for capital gains and what have you later on. So you build a business up and all the rest of it. And then they'd like to you've already paid heaps of tax, and they'd like to clip you again later on.
5: But the left want us all to be robots, mate. They want us all to be dependent worker bees. So, you know, the Central Communist Committee can decide what happens. It is that's the deep divide in politics, you know, really.
16: Yes, and that's the big one. And Nicola Willis has actually gone on me. It's quite surprising by her coming on. I didn't think a lot of her in the beginning. But I must say the last 3-4 months, she's actually really matured as
5: I want to give you a peek behind the curtain. I have Nicola on maybe once a month, maybe a little less frequently than that. I don't have to go through her people. I will look and see if anything in particular interests me. And I'll tell you what, the text I sent to her yesterday, hey, I know you're really, really busy. I was wondering if you could spare my audience 10 to 20 minutes sometime before Budget Day next Thursday. Isabella will be in touch. Yeah. And yeah, that's very straight. And you know what? Bella comes back. She says, Nicola's got in touch. She can do 10 to 8 tomorrow morning. And we say, okay, we couldn't get the video up, but that's all right. And that is the way it should work. I'd love to have the same relationship with the Prime Minister, but I don't.
16: It's a shame a boss won't show up.
5: You know, and I think the other thing, every time I've interviewed Nicola, we've had some testy moments, but I ask a question, she does her best to answer it. What more do we want? You don't have to agree with her, but she stands and she says.
16: That's a full politician. No, it's very good. And it's a shame, I'll never vote for them. I'll be always going either ACT or New Zealand First. But you can give yourself a good representation.
5: Yeah.
16: Why I won't vote for them is exactly what they're putting through Parliament at the moment, or not putting through. And that's why. It's a shame. They just can't find themselves. But I have to give her credit. She actually is sounding like a decent finance minister, because I miss Joyce. I mean, the guy before her was a very good man, and he had the country. I mean, John Key,
5: I know you're not talking about Grant Robertson, though. You said the guy before Nicola. That was Grant Robertson.
16: No. The guy before. Don't even go there. Don't get me started, Sean. That wouldn't be good. I'll start reaving in the orchard. But I mean, Stephen Joyce was a different. We got spoiled by him. He was very good.
5: Yeah. Good on you, Tom. I thank you very much indeed for your call. Gosh, we've got some great calls today. Let's get that last ad break out the way, then we can talk to Avis, John and Martin.
17: Thunder Donk.

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8: What an active and interesting morning we're having. This text, yes, Sean, I'm a business owner, not had a holiday for over 8 years. You're right. As a small business owner, we don't have the luxury to switch off. We simply can't afford to do so. Employees are unaware of the intricacies involved in running a successful business and the sacrifices. They see the money coming into the business, but not what has to be spent to keep the business afloat. Though a good business team is priceless. Well, I'm lucky. The people who work for me are dedicated people, and I do think they have an idea because we're a very small team of what keeps the platform going, and the fact that we are always riding the ragged edge, I would like to see that change. Gosh, if you decided to buy some more T-shirts or you decide to advertise with us, that would make a hell of a difference. If you would spread the word about the platform, if you would subscribe, that would help us keep going. Avis, my dear, how are you?
9: A box of fluffy knackered ducks, this little sole proprietor and business owner is.
8: I've given you the boost. I've given you the platform pump online. What more can I do?
9: What, provide me with a really soft pillow that I can just lay my 64-year-old head upon. No, I am not complaining, lad. I like Anne and Sean, had watched some of... yesterday online on YouTube, and please tell me why we pay these people. I mean, honestly, Sean, if we behaved like that in our workplace, we'd probably find ourselves with a serious...
8: Okay, you're talking about the debate on the What Is a Woman Bill.
9: Like, and then you look around at all the empty seats and I think, so we're paying you to push off because you don't like what's being debated. You know, I just... Anyway, it is as it is, and we live in perpetual hope. What has come through really clearly for me this week is how corrupt and broken the public service is. I mean, we've always known it, I think, but we've really had it laid out bare now, and I've never heard David Seymour get tetchy with anybody that has interviewed him from the platform in the last 4 years.
8: Yeah, he got a bit touchy with Michael. I don't know quite what that was about, but look.
9: I've got to be honest. Mm. I think he's, this is my own opinion and thought, I think he's frustrated. I think he's really wanting to beat his head against a brick wall.
8: Well, they look, he's been, really, they, really for hard. Some reason, Jerry Brownlee has been incredibly snitty with ACT MPs in Parliament this week. I think bordering on, you know, it's hard being the Speaker. I think Jerry's treated them appallingly.
9: Oh, I totally agree. I mean, some of what I saw online was just like, get over yourself, sir. You know, at the end of the day, this truth being spoken for the first
8: and
9: time.
8: And I have
9: really
8: to say, I think,
9: time.
8: Yeah, I think one thing about it, I think ACT do have their own unique mission in our parliament or destiny.
9: Yeah.
8: I think they are the party to get rid of regulation. I think they are the party to get our ideological public and bloated public service sorted out. And I think they need to be the people who push National in that direction harder than they're prepared to move right now. And maybe
9: you've just got those that don't want to rock the boat, Sean. They just want the stage.
8: Well, Nicola Gregg, I couldn't believe.
9: Oh, I could. Yeah. I could, because she's spoken that way and at other times and in other situations and contexts. And, you know, they genuinely believe what they're putting out there. They genuinely believe this ideology is real and it's factual. But, you know, we all know it's not. As you've said before, the emperor has no clothes.
8: Yeah.
9: End of story. What I think for ACT, especially this past week, has shown is how bad it actually is. And I think there is way more to come out in regards to the India trade deal and how that clause managed to find its way in. And I think that just shows how sabotaging the...
8: And you know what? Let's draw an historical comparison. Don't forget, Michael also did an excellent interview with Richard Preble this week, where they talked to how the treaty clause got into the SOE Act. So state
9: owned. Yeah, it'll be fine.
8: And remember,
9: remember
8: what Palmer told him in the lobby of Parliament. Don't worry, it's just window dressing.
9: Yeah.
8: Now, what did McClay tell me when I raised the UNDRIP clause and the thing? Don't worry, it's just window dressing. It doesn't mean anything. Whenever you hear that from a bureaucrat or a public
9: servant,
8: your alarm bells should go off.
9: Yeah. Sean, when we did our biculturalism for our officership training, one of the first things that our amazing tutor said to us is it's very, very easy to put laws in, and it is the hardest thing to dig, I quote, the buggers out.
8: Yeah.
9: And he was right, and that's 30-odd years ago. Yeah.
8: And I say, if I ever get into politics, and shoot me if I want to, my campaign slogan would be, I'm about the laws I'm getting rid of, not the ones I'm going to pass.
9: Look, I just look at it and I think we're in a mess. We can't afford this.
8: Yeah.
9: The country is, we're all pushing the best we can. We're rowing the boat the best way that we can. We're trying for the Titanic not to sink. But you've now got outside agencies saying, hey, New Zealand, you're actually on the edge here.
8: Yeah. I get you, Avis. Hey, I've got to go.
9: Anyway,
8: I've got two more calls to get to. Nice to hear from Avis. Oh, this text is particularly good. Sean, I'm a 29-year-old orchardist. Whoa, you're way outside the demographic to be listening to the platform. Nice to have you with us, Luke. I'm shocked at how entitled people my age are when it comes to employment. Tall poppy syndrome still runs rife. If we continue down this road, New Zealand will not have a bright future. Don't worry, Luke. There are a lot more people like you than you think, and a lot of them listen to and engage with the platform, which is wonderful. John, mate, how are you?
10: Oh, hi. Yes, Sean, how are you? I got some suggestions where Nicola could probably make some big savings for us in her budget.
8: Yep.
10: Like in 2025, they had the...
8: No, John, I'm going to stop you. I'm going to stop you, John. I don't want a history lesson. What are the areas in which we could save?
10: Oh, okay. Well, they get $700 million from the government there alone, right?
8: Where?
10: Maori outcomes in the budget.
8: Yeah.
10: 2025, there's $700 million.
8: Yeah.
10: Then you've got the Ngāi Tahu and Tainui receive $370 million in treaty payment top-ups.
8: Okay, they're not going to give that back, John.
10: Well, I know, but they've stopped giving it. You know, why keep doing it? Why keep?
8: Because we promised it and we've signed a deal, mate.
10: Pardon?
8: We've signed a deal.
10: They signed a deal. Well, for top up payments. It's ridiculous.
8: Okay.
10: Yeah.
8: Okay. And thanks, mate. Martin, good morning.
11: Good morning, Sean. Hey, I just wanted to say a few things about what Nicola Grigg said last night with this definitions of woman and man proposed act. I agree with yourself and some of your earlier listeners that she needs to be challenged rigorously about what she said and her position as with regard to her being the Minister of Women's Affairs, because I was shocked in the sense that, from my understanding, these aren't her exact words, but she virtually said that this act would not help women in any way, shape or form. That's virtually what she said. In other words, if this law doesn't pass, I would say the opposite. I would say if this law doesn't pass, and with the self-ID laws in place, it actually makes every act in Parliament that gives rights or privileges or protection or security to women, it would become null and void.
8: Well, let's take her logic to its logical conclusion. I don't feel that the Minister of Women's Affairs and the Ministry of Women's Affairs is behaving in my best interests because I identify as a woman when it comes to the Ministry of Women's Affairs. In fact, she's talking herself, everyone in the ministry is talking themselves out of a job because if you accept self-imposed gender as what identifies a woman, that ministry is just ridiculous.
11: Well, exactly, because women become extinct. Any person can then claim to be a woman. So women aren't, they're legally extinct as a part of society or part of mankind, because basically anyone can claim to be a woman if this law doesn't pass. And I mean, she really, I can't see how it's tenable that she's the Minister of Women and Women's Affairs when she's effectively saying there's no such thing as women because anyone can claim to be one. If this law doesn't pass, and with the self-ID laws under the Births, Deaths, Relationships and Marriages Act, which is where the self-ID laws are embedded, any person can claim to be a woman, which means
8: that you and I... Which is patently insane, Martin, isn't it?
11: Thank you. Absolutely. And that to restore sanity,
8: we'll try and get Nicola Grigg on tomorrow, but we're probably going to get Luxand on that front, but we'll give it a crack.
11: Yep. And I would say any politician who can't say what a woman is and support this law is insane, and they shouldn't be in charge of a wet paper bag, let alone running the country.
8: I thank you for your call, Martin. Tom from Hastings, how are you, Tom?
12: Yeah, good, mate. Round two. Just regarding being self-employed versus being an employee, employees sign contracts. They read the terms and conditions and they sign up to agree to those terms and conditions. My job's not perfect, but I read the contract, signed up to agree to the terms and conditions. Now, if I don't like it, well, I can bitch and moan to my boss and if it's still not good enough, I'll go and find another job.
8: Yeah.
12: But I know what it's, you know, I've never been an employer, but I know what it's, you know, what a lot of employers are up against, especially those involved in more of the productive blue-collar kind of sector.
8: Yeah.
12: And that's not to disregard or dismiss what you've done too, because, you know, even I can see the hard work that you've put into your business, and you're not paid, you know, $600,000-$800,000 a year or whatever to do what you do.
8: Yeah.
12: You do what you do because you're passionate about what you do.
8: Yeah.
12: Now, like I say, any employee who's got a problem with their obligations to their job, go and find another job.
8: Yeah. Good on you, Tom. What a morning we've had. What a wide range of issues we've covered. Platform Plus members, everyone, you can go back, listen. I think Nicola Willis really, in very simple and accessible terms, laid out what next Thursday's budget will be about. Cameron Bagri had some really interesting observations ahead of that. Jordan Williams on the issue of cutting the public service. And to be honest, just a wonderful day to converse with you guys about what you're interested in. This is the way that live talk radio should work every day. I thank you for all your input. We are going to continue to talk about this issue about immigration and sex crimes perpetrated, it would seem to me, increasingly by one segment of our immigrant population, and why that might be. Wow. Great day.
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14: 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Vote if you want to. 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
1: In this update, a search and rescue operation is underway for a yacht missing in the Cook Strait. Police are working with Coast Guard and Maritime New Zealand to find the vessel after it was reported to be in trouble. A New Zealand Defence Force spokesperson says they're also responding. A spokesperson for Coast Guard says their team is in Wellington on standby and ready to help if called upon. Corrections acting boss says staff integrity is a priority after revelations of a major prison corruption investigation. 20 people have been charged, including 15 corrections and reintegration officers at Auckland's Mount Eden, Waikato Spring Hill and Auckland South Corrections Facilities, and 5 members of the public. They're accused of smuggling phones, drugs and tobacco to prisoners in exchange for cash. Corrections Acting Chief Executive Rachel Leota says they will continue to support staff.
2: Work with our unions, and I met with them last night. There are many other things that we can be doing, and we will continue to commit to doing that to ensure our staff are safe.
1: The Finance Minister's defending incoming social housing rent hikes as an exercise in fairness. The level of state tenants' income going into rent will rise from 25% next April to 30%. Nicola Willis says most of them will still be better off than private tenants in similar circumstances.
3: People in social housing effectively have won the lotto. They get so much more support than a family with just as lower income in a private rental.
1: Willis has now apologised for linking social housing to winning lotto, saying she reached for the wrong metaphor. Labour leader Chris Hipkins says the private rental market shouldn't be the benchmark.
4: Increasing public sector rents because private sector rents have been increasing unsustainably is not the answer to that.
1: And New Zealand's a top destination being eyed up by ultra-rich high flyers fleeing.

0: than a nun on a first date, can I just say, over the last week. But, boy, I have to say, not today. Really Catholic today in lots of ways. For those of you who are Aston Villan supporters, or Aston Villa supporters, they call them villains. It's quite clever. Yes, you've ended your 44-year wait for your European trophy this morning. Lots of happy people. But if you support Southampton, you won't be playing in the playoff of the championship. And you've been disqualified in shame and sent away for spying. Cheating, in other words. So Southampton have lost their appeal against cheating. They won't be playing at Wembley. And they will be back along with a whole series of others. Maybe Tottenham Hotspur in the championship next year. For those of you who follow sport, which I do, I have to say, momentous day if you are of Aston Villa basis. They're meant to have an association with Jews. J-E-W-S, Jews. I don't know why. There might have been a whole series of Jews living in that part of London or something like that. One way, apparently, to stir up the cultural wars in America, in the United Kingdom, is to refer to Aston Villa as the Jewish team. And so they occasionally get Nazi salutes from opposing teams directed at them and their supporters. Odd, isn't it? When they talk about tribalism in this country, I don't know that you can get more tribal than English football, just quietly, Josh. Can you?
1: I think you'd really struggle.
0: He would. I mean, seriously, these guys are serious about their soccer. I mean, they make your average, muck-or-wearing, sort of born-again Maori activist look absolutely pristine by comparison, don't they? I mean, they are fanatics. In fact, obviously, that's where the word fans comes from, but they really are. Anyhow. So, and they will dedicate their entire lives around their football or their football team's fixtures. So this game was played in Istanbul? Yes, it was. Well, they've been saving for that. We've been saving for Istanbul. Just extraordinary. But there you go. It doesn't happen in rugby, does it really? I'm sure the occasional touring party used to be from Willamette Treble in Wellington. Heads off and will be this year, is it? When the All Blacks are going to South Africa this year, aren't they? Yes, they are.
1: Oh, yeah, you always get that touring group.
0: That's sort of a tourism tour, That's you're following the All Blacks, yes, but you're looking at South Africa. Mind you, good luck. Bloody hell.
1: It's more about going to the pubs and things like that than
0: go to a pub in South Africa and get,
1: Well, yeah, good point, South Africa.
0: Sorry, mate. Nah, it's not one area I'd go. What is it, Johannesburg's the murder capital of the world, or is that Caracas? But, I mean...
1: One of the two,
0: It's a contest, yeah, exactly. I've got to be honest with you. I was one of the last people to go and see the Voortrekker Memorial. Wonderful. In the middle of nowhere, basically. Monument to the early Dutch trekkers who, decided that the English were too effing woke, basically. The 17th century, was it 17th century Dutch, decided the English were too effing woke, couldn't live with them, so headed inland on the Great Trek. And there's this marvellous monument there, which I have to say, Josh, really is stunning. It was stunning. But the old Afrikaner, most Afrikaners have left South Africa by now, haven't they? Live in Perth, live on the North Shore of New Zealand. Live anywhere but South Africa. But, good luck on that, just can I say. But, this is day two, can I say, of reaction to the public sector job cuts announced by Finance Minister Nicola Willis on Tuesday, but still reverberating through the policy sphere, especially in Wellington, as civil servants check if they're on the protected species or the fair game list for the CHOP. Winston Peters on the show yesterday morning was talking about, it's only one budget, Michael, implying that after the election they'll be revisiting that. Well, by the afternoon, Nicola Willis had capitulated and agreed that MFAT, the Ministry of Foreign Affairs and Trade, could be now put on the exclusion list to join 13 other government departments, ministries or agencies because, as Winston Peters said, MFAT was needed to bolster New Zealand's exports abroad and generally

0: ensure that our international profile was taken seriously. She didn't say that, but that's what Winston Peters said on the show. And by the afternoon, I don't know, it's funny, we seem to be, you know, the platform seems to be having a direct correlation to what happens next. Just at the moment, going through one of those zeitgeist moments.
1: We're almost like another select committee, really, aren't we?
0: Yeah, I mean, it's almost like, well, it's almost like, come on the show, you get a bit antsy, go down to the house, get expelled from the house, you know. You know, suddenly the BSA, and on that, I'll talk to you about merchandise later, a little bit later on too. But there you go. Yesterday, Winston Peters comes on, says, no, this battle's not over. It's all over by lunchtime, Josh. It was literally all over by lunchtime. He must have got off the air, and he and his team, Derek Ball and his team, he's got a very good backroom team, I have to say. Nicola Willis is back down. Listen, it's estimated that in Wellington alone, and we'll be talking to Councillor Tony Randall about this a little bit later on the show after 12, that 3,500 to 4,000 full-time jobs will be cut in Wellington. Not immediately, by 2030. But when you look at the numbers and the exempt departments and ministries, of which MFAT's now been added, and the assertion that frontline staff are fine, so that's all your corrections officers and your child welfare staff, there's not a lot of ministries that the chop can land upon, can I just say. I mean, out of the 63,600 full-time public servants, as measured by the Public Services Commission at the moment, or what's it called? Something else. The New Zealand Public Service, that's all it's called. Over those 63,600 jobs, 11,000 of them, Josh, do you know 11,000 of the correction staff? Now, isn't that amazing? 11,000 are correction staff and they're exempt. All right, so because they're front line, and because we're building more prisons, because there are more bad people and we want to expect to be protected from them, you can expect that in the next 3 to 4 years, you'll be recruiting more correction staff. So I'm just saying, there will be some endangered species running around Wellington at the moment. Have worked out, good God, we're not on the list and we're not a correction staff person. Mind you, how many of them will end up in prison, Josh? Eh? Is it a bit of a revolving door? You come out of prison, become a corrections officer, get arrested, go back to prison again. Is that the story? Given that, 14 of them were arrested yesterday, and it's the tip of the iceberg, can I say? Tip of the iceberg. Rimataka Prison, well known. They are being investigated as well. Expect more arrests, can I say, from the police and customs investigation, and I think corrections are involved in some way, shape or form, into dodgy bent screws, can I say. Bent screws are as part of, it has to be said, the New Zealand prison lexicon. When Mangaroa was built, Mangaroa Prison, just outside Hastings, they recruited a large number of local folk who just happened to be related to a large number of the inmates. I know. Seriously, it was a deliberate policy and expected it all to work out fine. I mean, I got elected Member of Parliament for Hawke's Bay in 1990. Mangaroa Prison started up. It was conceived in the late 80s and I think delivered in the early 1990s. And almost from day one, they worked on the theory that the best people to look after their people were people who knew them. So they recruited the uncles, the aunties, in some cases, good God, the mums and dads, the brothers and sisters of the people who were in prison, and said, this will turn out fine. So I wouldn't be surprised if that's a good part of this as well, that if you draw the blood relationships between those staff who have been arrested as part of this crackdown of correction staff, listen, you could keep going, can I just say. It's to do with the employment policy. And I have to say, corrections are desperate at the moment. Do you remember all those ads, Josh, on the television? Was it all of last year?
1: Yeah, I still see the old one.
0: About corrections officer and make a difference. Remember that?
1: Yeah, they're still going on.
0: Are they? You are, but I bet you they are.
1: I see them pop up on YouTube and things like that as well.
0: There are 1,001 jobs, Josh, that I could do and have done in my life. All right? From being a wool scourer to a freezing worker. Oh God, the wool scourer was the worst job in the world. Oh no, no, no, no. I put that right there. Sorry, I'll rephrase that. Being a an adjunct in a secondary school. That wasn't all that marvellous either. No, no, no. There are 1,001 jobs, you know, but I've done them, all right? And I, if I had to, I could do them again, just quietly. I could work on a wool scar. I could work on a freezing work chain, you know? But I don't think I could ever be a corrections officer. That is something else. So, unsurprisingly, they are dragging the bottom of the barrel to get people to work for them. And unsurprisingly, guess what? They don't have the highest moral standards or are easily corrupted by really smart people, particularly those connected with gangs in New Zealand prisons. Anyhow, they are excluded, can I say, from the job cuts. So if you roll up all the smaller ministries, nearly 50 in New Zealand, it's inevitable that you will expect that the Ministry for Women, Pacific Islander Disability, Youth, Children, God, hopefully, Te Puta Kokiri, have to be living on borrowed time at the moment. Oh, plus the Waiata Living MB, the Ministry of Business Innovation and God, Stupidity, who've made themselves with their antics the poster child or the primary victim, I have to say, for any state sector culling. Listen, the general view is that this is an election winner for National, heading for the election. Although, as the platform has suggested, it's a little A, late and B, short compared to the promises made in 2023. Nicola Willis still has a budget to deliver next week. There'll be a One News Verian poll, you can just bet, consequent to that. And so we'll see, I guess, in that poll and the polls of the next couple of months after that, if Auckland is convinced, because Auckland hates Wellington with a passion. It particularly hates the public sector. This election will be, to a large extent, fought and lost in Auckland. So I can't imagine this playing too badly in Auckland, even though, I have to be honest with you, there's a lot of public servants that will be affected by this living in, Auckland. Meanwhile, Labour and their future fund. Listen, Chris Hipkins, the opposition leader yesterday, under some degree of media probity, said this. It's an extraordinary statement, but is he right? New Zealanders aren't interested in detail, he said. Now, it was an extraordinary statement when he was asked to outline what this New Zealand Future Fund would look like. Now, you see, he's got four policies, as I remember. He's going to free doctor visits, bring in pay equity legislation, except they don't know what that looks like yet. Well, there's that no detail thing. And they're going to bring in a future fund. And the future fund is going to have $200 million worth of starting money and then all of the SOD dividends put into it. That's from the Gen Tailors, Radio New Zealand. Oh, sorry, they don't pay a dividend, do they? Television New Zealand, oh, sorry, their dividend's pretty pathetic, isn't it? Air New Zealand, oh, sorry, they're a recipient of government money, about to be, aren't they? Not giving much of a dividend there. Oh, so we've got to go back just to the Gentailers. So it's the Gentailers who are ripping us off. Oh, that's good. Yeah, no, it's a winner, isn't it, the whole SOE model. Anyhow, that it's about $650 million a year that we've been screwed by the government-owned Gentailers, all right? So he's going to put that money not into the public accounts, where at least I suppose we could say we're going to see some value for it, but into this future fund along with $200 million, and that money is going to be quote-unquote invested in New Zealand. So when Chris Hipkins was asked yesterday, well, how's that detail going to work? You know, where are you going to get the extra $650 million that you've taken away from the Gentailers to put into this future fund? Does that mean you're going to make $650 million cuts? Chris Bishop holds up his hand, not Chris Bishop, Chris Hipkins holds up his hand and he says, New Zealanders aren't interested in detail. Back off. New Zealanders don't like detail. Yeah, good on you, Chris. And also on that, can I just say, and listen, carrying on this theme, the state sector and the public service of this country are the enemy of New Zealand. They are not our friends. They're not the friends of taxpayers. They're not the friends of residents, consumers in this country. They are the enemy of common sense in this country. They're the enemy of people who want their money spent well. And they are the enemy of those who just say, get on with it, rather than, no, we're going to go to another woke hooey. And as a good consequence of that, there have been two things that have happened this week that rather demonstrate that. The first is that on this show on Tuesday, wasn't it? David Seymour got quite sniffy but clearly pointed the finger at the Minister of Trade, Todd McClay, in connection with UNDRIP, the United Nations Declaration of Rights of Indigenous People, somehow ending up at the Indian Free Trade Agreement, not at the behest of the Indians, but snuck in by some public servant somewhere. So, in other words, I mean, why he got pissed off, to be perfectly honest with you, was not just with my line of inquiry, but because he's pissed off about this. He knows he's stuffed up, and so's the government, and that actually has handed the initiative to Winston Peters, who knows damn well that he's opposing the India FTA and he's stolen a bit of a march on it. That's why he's pissed off. But the really thing, the interesting thing about that is that it was the public sector of this country essentially sabotaging two cabinet ministers in this particular case, but particularly Todd McClay, the Minister of Trade, and then obviously David Seymour as the ACT Party leader and currently Deputy Prime Minister. That was the first one. But here's the second one. Paul Goldsmith has just taken over from Judith Collins as of early last month as the Minister of State Services. All right. Now, Judith Collins, bless her, but has done a really piss-poor job, I have to say, as the Minister of State Services, because she has deliberately, over the last 2.5 years, backpedaled on a coalition agreement with New Zealand First to rename New Zealand government departments, or to at least prioritise the English language. Now, it's part of the national agreement with New Zealand First, and everybody said, good. Nobody's going to die in a ditch over that. Of course the English name should be first. We don't mind it's got a Maori name, but that should be second in terms of primacy. Judith Collins has for 2.5 years had the opportunity to do something and did nothing. In fact, she was quite not only evasive about it, but dissembling. It's another word for lying. Yes, it is. Because she said this, she said, oh, when she was tackled on it, and this goes back to March, why haven't you made any progress on this particular issue over the last 2.5 years? You know what her answer was? Her answer was, oh, we've got a fuel crisis. What the F has that got to do, Judith, with the fact that you are backpedaling on a commitment that you made and into a coalition agreement with everybody else? The fuel crisis arrived in March. It had nothing to do with the renaming of government departments. And I'm sorry, Judith, but have you got to the point you can't walk and talk at the same time? Can you not chew gum and read a book too? I mean, seriously. I mean, it's just absurd to think that you can't do two things at one time when the government can probably do 222 things at one time and is as I talk. That's the first thing. Paul Goldsmith takes over, and to his enormous credit, also the Attorney General, says, right, no, you are going to do this. And he sends a directive to the public service to say, it's time. The incredible thing is, and it just goes to show how the public sector are our enemy, but they're also the enemy of the current coalition ministers as well. The Public Service Commission say, oh, okay. Now, they know what's in the coalition agreement with New Zealand First, all right? But they said, oh, okay, all right. Well, and so they send a directive to all of the government departments saying, you've got to put the English name first, all right? And they're going to give them till the end of June to do so. Now, just think about that. It's now going to take 2.75 years to mandate something that was clearly signalled during the election campaign, clearly irritated the majority of New Zealanders, clearly had the mandate of the majority of this country, and clearly was established in writing in the National New Zealand First Coalition Agreement. All right? They have been sandbagging as well, deliberately resisting that particular issue, as you know. Now, so the Public Service Commission said, we've done it. Do you know something? They haven't. They're lying F-wits. They are liars and liars and liars. If you go to the New Zealand Public Service website, it is true that the font that they have put up is slightly larger and bolder for the English version of the New Zealand Public Service or the Public Service Commission. But if you go to their website right now, you'll see that the Māori words, te ratonga tumatunui o Aotearoa, have primacy above the New Zealand Public Service. Now, I know this sounds small, and really it is. It's incredibly minor and petty. But it's an indication of the continuing resistance of the New Zealand public sector to the government, its agenda, its coalition agreements, and to the public will. It's a minor thing, but it just, as is slipping in under Clause 13, something to do with UNDRIP, into a free trade agreement with India, which is obviously shouldn't even be in there, but has no relevance to free trade with India at all because, well, the Indians are all indigenous, ironically, to that country. Now, you might say, good on Paul Goldsmith, and you should, because the question you might ask is, he's onto it. Although I wonder how many times he's been reminded by New Zealand First, excuse me, mate, we've got a deal. But I'm just saying to you this morning, is the problem that the state sector, who are the enemy of common sense in general and of the taxpayer of this country, that they continue to sandbag, stall, and, as David Seymour said, frustrate government policy? Or is the problem the National Party cabinet ministers themselves? I'm asking that question this morning. Because if Paul Goldsmith in May can send a directive and say, get it done, and the Public Service Commission publicly acknowledge they've got that directive now and are sending it out to all their government agencies, ministries and departments to be done by the end of June, then what the hell was Judith Collins doing? What was Todd McClay doing when the UNDRIP clause went into the free trade agreement? Why does it take different ministers who have different priorities to suddenly arrive? And then you look at Erica Stanford, for example, the Minister of Education in charge of a portfolio, got in there on day one and said, we're changing the game. By contrast. So I'm just asking, you know, should we blame the state sector, who we know are opposed to common sense, are the citadel of wokedom in this country, or should we blame National Party cabinet ministers for not doing their job properly and not, in actual fact, mandating contractual agreements that they've got, not just with the two smaller parties, but also with the public of this country? What do you think? 0800 33 22 83, text 5050. It is 10:30.
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0: All right, this has been a turbulent, I have to say, term, but has there been a parliamentary term in the last 20 years that hasn't been turbulent, that hasn't had its own degree of natural and unnatural destruction attached to it? And over the last 20, 25 years, we've seen lots of living standards in this country go backwards, lots of educational standards, lots of people with get up and go, get up and gone. And there is a feeling of, I won't say a malaise, although I could, but there is a feeling that we are not heading in the right direction and we haven't been for some time, and that no one necessarily has got the solution to that. All right. Never perhaps is that better illustrated than in the housing market at the moment, where New Zealanders still have this touching and frankly bizarre belief that if they get a deposit and a huge mortgage that consumes all of their income and probably their partners as well, they'll be fine, safe and secure for the future. And so we have this property-owning democracy concept where owning your own home is somehow not only going to be a good financial investment, but, and this is the other thing, but also give you a security that nothing else will. So it's part of the New Zealand culture, almost our belief system. You'd almost say it's an ideology / religion. This is 2026 now. I suspect that's going to be tested many times this generation and this century. And certainly the value of New Zealand homes, the decision to put all our money into it, and the kind of homes that are available in New Zealand is something that's going to occupy us for some time yet and give us an indication of our relative wealth in the world and our security as a family and as an individual. Well, one of those who's the country's most prominent mortgage brokers in this country is John Bolton, our next guest. He's the founder of Squirrel Mortgages. And he says that while most people understand that the property market's had a rough couple of years, and it has for everywhere except where I live, I have to say, few seem to grasp the severity of the housing correction in real terms because they've failed to factor in the role of inflation. He also says there is a mismatch, and quite a significant one, between demand and supply in this country, and it ain't going away anytime soon. John Bolton joins us now. John, great to have you on the show. Thank you so much for joining us.
11: Hey, no worries, mate.
0: You heard my introduction. You are in the industry of trying to sell a dream, basically, or at least enable a dream to occur. Before we get into what we've just talked about, are New Zealanders living in a fantasy world by still thinking that home ownership is the right pathway to go?
11: I think the challenge that we have here, and it is a big challenge, is that we tend to invest pretty much all of our household wealth into property. You know, the size of the property market in New Zealand is staggering. It's over $2 trillion, and it's not often in New Zealand that you can talk about a number with a trillion in it. So I think you're right. You know, we've certainly put all of our eggs in that basket. And I often think with the housing market that, you know, we're sort of just, when prices are increasing, it's just a money go round, isn't it? You know, it's the same people just bidding up prices and taking on bigger and bigger mortgages for the same product. But, you know, it's not unique to New Zealand. And certainly if you look at a lot of other places, and Australia's certainly got a very big problem at the moment in its property market because it hasn't had a recession like ours. You know, wealth does transfer fundamentally into land. It's a finite resource. We're not making more of it. And as wealth increases, a disproportionate amount of that wealth goes into property, goes into land. New Zealand, you're right, we've just got a psychology that very much puts the house front and centre of everything.
0: Okay. Now, the other aspect that you've said also is that the correction that we've had in this country is much more extreme than is being portrayed in the media, because you say that it hasn't factored in inflation during that time. Can you explain that to me?
11: Yeah, it's interesting. I actually thought I was coming on to talk about something we released yesterday, but that's actually a blog post that I put up about a month ago. Look, the housing correction, if you think about it, you know, it's over $2 trillion in terms of the total market. We had roughly, in Auckland and Wellington, we had close to a 20% reduction in absolute house prices. If you factor in inflation, it was about 30%. Basically, that wiped out, you know, $500 to $600 billion of household wealth. Now, you can argue that was paper money. It was never real, right? Because house prices spiked, you know, in that sort of period just post-COVID. It wasn't real money. But even if it's not real money, it's the psychology that it has on households, right? When you see your paper wealth going up, you behave differently to when you see your paper wealth disappearing in front of you. And I think the thing that we don't appreciate in the psychology of Kiwis is that over the last 2 to 3 years, Kiwis have experienced, paper money or not, a pretty massive reduction in their household wealth. And that does impact people, you know, it impacts their security, it impacts their sense of having a backstop, you know, property is their nest egg. It does impact people, and it impacts their behaviour, and it impacts their spending decisions. And so, you know, as much as we haven't seen the massive spikes in unemployment that you might have expected to see in a nasty recession like this, there has been this material shift in household wealth, and I think you're seeing that reflected in the way consumers are behaving.
0: Yeah, I'm interested because just on this, I mean, it's relevant now, particularly to a place like Wellington, which is depressed. I think it's the most depressed of the residential housing markets over the last 4 or 5 years. Is that right?
11: Yeah, it is.
0: Yeah, but I mean yesterday's and all the announcements this week about public sector is hardly going to improve or contribute to that. Have you, I mean, just given your expertise in this particular area, have you thought that one through of what it must mean for house prices in Wellington over the next 3 or 4 years if it's those public sector cuts are enacted?
11: I think we're largely, we've experienced some pretty major house price falls. And part of the reason that you haven't seen maybe the explicit economic damage from that you would have normally expected to see is because it was fast up, fast down. And so the number of people that got caught out in that peak was relatively small. But if you imagine people losing jobs, going through divorces, partners dying, you know, all of these sort of things that might trigger someone to sell a house, we've got a very small cohort of people that we're buying at the top of the market who are in negative equity situations in the event that they have to exit their property. That's a relatively small part of the population. So I think that's the saving grace for us, is that, you know, house prices got too high, but it happened very fast, and then they came crashing back down again, but not too many people got caught at the top. If it had been a more gradual increase to those peaks and a lot more people had been exposed at those peaks, then I think this recession would have been a hell of a lot nastier, and there would have been a lot more people in serious trouble.
0: Mm. And the other reason I'm talking to you today is because you believe, as I understand it, there's a fundamental mismatch between demand and supply. So even though we're building houses at the moment, they're not the right ones. I think I saw something on TVNZ last night where somebody was complaining on this particular issue that the houses that are being built are not equipped for the baby boomers at all and their stage in life. Yeah. And that, therefore, they're just going to stay vacant and the problem's not going to go away. Is that your view as well?
11: Yeah, look, so, I mean, Squirrel, we're a mortgage broker, but we're actually also probably one of the largest non-bank lenders in the country to the construction sector. So we're actually funding a lot of, you know, new housing. And so we've commissioned research for over the last, well, there's 3 years worth of research, and this year we looked at the downsizer market. What we're trying to do is get our developers and builders much more focused on building the right product. You know, in other industries they call it product market fit, right? It's like build the right product for the right customer segment. And I think the interesting challenge that we've got in New Zealand is that the group builder market, you know, out in the provinces has generally done a pretty good job of understanding their customers and building an appropriate product. Where we see the real problem is in the metro locations where, you know, we've had developers rushing with infill housing, doing all sorts of product that isn't necessarily the kind of product that people will live in. And this is what the research was highlighting. And it's really hit sort of an emotional chord with, you know, with our people over the age of 55, because Talkback's gone crazy on this since we released the research yesterday. And look, what it's sort of saying, and it's kind of obvious, right? It's kind of saying that, look, you know, once you get over 55, and accepting it's a big cohort, right? You've got people that are empty nesters, which I've just gone into, you know, all the way through to, I guess, you know, waiting for God at the other end, right? So we've kind of got a lot of different things going on in there, but you've got this general sort of process of maybe not needing something quite as big or starting to think about something slightly different. Now, people, you know, the big things that sort of came through on it were single level living, which is kind of obvious, right? And you certainly get that when you get outside the metro locations. But if you look at Auckland and you look at Wellington, a lot of the density has been pushed into townhouses in the last 5 or 6 years. And they've really squashed them in on these sites. But in getting density, they've gone up multi-level. And so, you know, at first we had maybe, you know, two-level townhouses, and now all of a sudden we've got like lots of three-level townhouses, which is just not a product that this market is interested in. And so, you know, one of the big questions is, well, how do you marry up the need for density in metro locations with getting product that is better suited to your buyers? And I think part of the problem, Mike, has been, if you look back over the last probably 10 years and you sort of go, okay, well, who have developers been building for? You know, they've been building for maybe first home buyers, and they've been building for property investors. Now, first home buyers, they just want to get on the property ladder, you know, 2-3 bedroom townhouse. Hey, look, I'll get to move to something else later on. This is, you know, they compromise because they just want to get in the market. They want to get there, you know, get on the ladder. Property investors don't really care. They just buy something and hope that someone will rent it off them, right? Yeah. They don't care. And then there's this other market. Now, bear in mind that people over the age of 55 control 1.4 trillion of New Zealand's household wealth, two-thirds of it, this market. And I think over the last decade or two, they've probably been buying investment properties and probably been buying 2- and 3-level townhouses. But what about their needs? And you know, how do we get the market getting a lot better orientated to what is a big opportunity, and get product that's better suited to what they're looking for? And then how do we handle this conversation around density? You know, like, you know, is the trade-off always going to be, you know, move out of the cities, or is there going to be ways that we can get this working better in our cities?
0: No, I mean, you raise a good issue, because people over the age of 55, they are going to downsize, and you're talking essentially about that. I'm in that particular position myself. The last thing I'm going to do is put myself into a terraced house. That is not what my generation thinks is an acceptable compromise. And we're certainly not going to put in a terraced house. We can't have a garage in it, or we don't have the capacity, or we have to walk up three flights of stairs as we're getting older. I would have thought just quietly that builders and property investors would have worked that out. I would have thought that's sort of marketing 101. Is that not the case?
11: Well, I think they sort of have, right? But look, I think what's happening in New Zealand, there's a bit of a change occurring at the moment, right? So I think for the last two or three decades, there's been this real kind of property investor push, you know, mum and dad's charging into investment property. And to be honest, that's been quite a significant driver of a lot of construction activity because, you know, investors buy off plan. But with that, they haven't been too fixated in terms of what they're buying. You know, they just view it as a rental property for someone, and if it's on two levels, it's on two levels. They're not thinking about, you know, hey, is this going to be a really nice place for someone to live in? They're just looking at a yield and I can afford to buy it and it's an investment property. I think one of the big changes now, Mike, is with what's happened to our property market over the last decade, you definitely get that feeling now that, you know, mum and dad investors are sort of starting to turn off property investment, to the extent that they were into it before. And so what that's really forcing builders and developers to do, particularly in the metro locations, is to sort of get much more focused on owner-occupied. Now, they've had that with first home buyers for a while, but they're starting to wake up to, well, there's this other massive segment there that, you know, we probably haven't really looked that hard at. It's not an easy segment, though. You know, this is the most opinionated part of the market. People are super clear in terms of what they like and what they don't like.
0: So you're talking about my age group, are you? Is that right?
11: I'm in there as well. I'm only just sneaking in at the start.
0: Okay, because baby boomers have always, you know, fit the environment to fit them rather than work the other way around. I mean, it's not surprising when they get to this age, they're going to say, I don't want to live there. But again, I would have thought that was easy enough to discern. Retirement villages, for example, have spotted up all over the show to meet the needs of baby boomers when they get 70, 75 plus. But okay. Listen, I'm interested in your concept, though, that mum and dad investors buying off the plan have driven a good part of the property boom. Is it also that they're getting a bit wary of things like the inevitability of a capital gains tax and I guess also the problems that you might have with rental folk and property managers? Is it just too hard these days?
11: I think it's too hard, but I also think that this idea that property values just keep increasing.
0: Keep on going, hasn't been proven.
11: It's waning. Yep. You know, like I think it's a combination of it's just too hard, like, and it is hard, right? I used to own residential property. I don't anymore. It's hard work, you know. There's just so much to it. But in the absence of it providing good, reliable capital gain, you know, when you start to stack it up against other forms of investment, it's lost its luster.
0: Yeah. No, I think you're right. It's good to have, but you've also got the research to prove that as well, obviously, too. Just looking ahead, though, it's May 2026. If you had to get us to the end of the decade, are you expecting house prices, property prices to stay roughly where they are? I mean, I live, just so that you know, in the sort of golden triangle of Queenstown, Wanaka, Cromwell. So we're sort of exempt from all that. I guess there are other places.
11: The billionaire's triangle.
0: Yeah, well, I mean, our properties now in Cromwell, and this is Cromwell, for God's sake, on average are worth over $1 million. So, I mean, that's the average. It's just ridiculous. But I was looking at the fact that Nelson and Hawke's Bay, two of the most desirable, you would think, provinces in which to live, are having difficulty sustaining their house prices just at the moment.
11: Yeah.
0: Have we reached the peak
11: Yeah, look, I called that about 10 years ago and got it completely wrong.
0: Fair enough.
11: Yeah, no, no, we kind of have, right? Because, look, fundamentally, look, you know, you cannot disconnect house prices from incomes. You can't, right? Mm-hmm. Like, people have to be able to afford their property, their mortgage, and if they can't, then house prices stop going up, right? So your real question is, you know, what sort of levels of real income growth will we get in New Zealand to support increasing house prices? Because I think it's true that Kiwis generally are going to spend, you know, 40 to 45% of their disposable income on property, whether that's rent or it's a mortgage. And and in some cases, it's a lot higher than that. You know, first home buyers will tend to be a lot higher than that because they'll really stretch themselves into a property. But you know, fundamentally, house prices are driven by income levels. You know, over the past couple of decades, New Zealand actually had pretty decent increasing real incomes. You know, incomes were on average, I think, going up at about 4.5%. Per year, household incomes. Now, some of that was changing, you know, because as you said at the start, people started moving to double income households, and that's a lot more prevalent than it used to be in the past. There's a whole lot of dynamics that make that up, but household incomes, you know, we experienced good household income growth over the past couple of decades. That and lower interest rates flowed into higher house prices, right? Now, interest rates crashed down. They've come up a little bit now, but by historic standards, they're still very low. I think interest rates will stay relatively stable, excepting at the moment we've got this kind of crazy Iran inflation thing going on with oil. But if you look through that, I think you can expect relatively or comparatively low interest rates going forward. But they're not going to drop and they're not going to go back down to 1% or 2%. And then you sort of go, okay, well, then basically the only other lever is incomes. And to be honest, I can't see those going anywhere anytime soon. So I think you'll get slow, gradual increasing house prices because you will. It will go up with incomes. I think you'll get a little bit of a recovery as the economy recovers next year. You know, if you take Wellington market as an example, you know, down over 30% in real terms after you adjust for inflation. It's not going to suddenly bounce all the way back. It will recover. So there will be a recovery. It'll be slow. There will be moments when it might be a little bit stronger. Look, this is all going to be driven by consumer and business confidence. You'll get the turnaround when the New Zealand economy turns around. When this place starts to feel a bit more vibrant, that's when you'll see the housing market, you know, start to move positively. But not, I would hate to kind of throw it out there that, you know, you're suddenly going to get some crazy response in the housing market. The other thing I would say, and look, this is a positive for the current government, right? The reforms that they've put through and are putting through into housing in terms of increasing supply, right? So parallel importing of building materials, you know, so not having to have everything fitting the New Zealand standard, increasing land supply, tidying up the council so that we get, you know, one set of consenting rules and not, you know, bloody 26 different versions of the same thing. You know, all of this sort of stuff is going to help the supply side. So, you know, what I would hope going forward is we're going to be in a much stronger position not to have that demand supply imbalance that historically has shot house prices up as soon as we get higher levels of immigration.
0: Yeah. Okay. No, understood. John, thank you for your insight. It's been a fascinating conversation. I look forward to continuing it sometime in the future. But for the morning, I thank you for your time and wish you well for the rest of the week. See you later. Ta. Thank you.
11: Awesome. Thanks.
0: John Bolton, property finance company Squirrel co-founder. But it's fascinating that his argument is, and you would have heard it, the mismatch of property in metropolitan New Zealand to what New Zealanders want. I said that I did that for us baby boomers, just quietly, or those who are about to retire. Interesting that they're not building the units for us when we downsize, and that fundamental mismatch there. And also that the house prices will not recover, and that's the issue, to anything like their current peaks or their previous peaks at any time soon, or maybe any time. It is 2 minutes to 11.
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1: In this update, a search and rescue operation is underway for a yacht missing in the Cook Strait. Police are working with Coast Guard and Maritime New Zealand to find the vessel after it was reported to be in trouble. A New Zealand Defence Force spokesperson says they're also responding. A spokesperson for Coast Guard says their team is in Wellington on standby and ready to help if called upon. Corrections acting boss says staff integrity is a priority after revelations of a major prison corruption investigation. 20 people have been charged, including 15 corrections and reintegration officers at Auckland's Mount Eden, Waikato Spring Hill and Auckland South Corrections Facilities, and 5 members of the public. They're accused of smuggling phones, drugs and tobacco to prisoners in exchange for cash. Corrections Acting Chief Executive Rachel Leota says they will continue to support staff.
2: Work with our unions, and I met with them last night. There are many other things that we can be doing, and we will continue to commit to doing that to ensure our staff are safe.
1: The Finance Minister's defending incoming social housing rent hikes as an exercise in fairness. The level of state tenants' income going into rent will rise from 25% next April to 30%. Nicola Willis says most of them will still be better off than private tenants in similar circumstances.
3: People in social housing effectively have won the lotto. They get so much more support than a family with just as lower income in a private rental.
1: Willis has now apologised for linking social housing to winning lotto, saying she reached for the wrong metaphor. Labour leader Chris Hipkins says the private rental market shouldn't be the benchmark.
4: Increasing public sector rents because private sector rents have been increasing unsustainably is not the answer to that.
1: And New Zealand's a top destination being eyed up by ultra-rich high flyers fleeing Gulf states. An Economist article suggests political uncertainty is driving tens of thousands of wealthy expats to consider upping sticks. Immigration consultant Stuart Nash says our remoteness is starting to be considered attractive. That's news.
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Professor, paleontology, and an expert, I think, in the middle, and I read Egyptology, I think. I'd better tell us anyhow. Nick Rawlins will be joining us this hour. They've already done the direwolf, by the way. Now New Zealand's giant moa. Don't ask me about ethics. Whenever I hear ethics, I'm never quite sure what that means in the real world. But there you go. Listen, before I get to that, though, there are a lot of emails. Great interview with the squirrel chap. I work for a lot of retired baby boomers, says one of you, who are the end user when it comes to having all the world's costs passed on to them. They don't have a salary. They simply rely on a pension or whatever they scrape together early in their lives. They're rattling around in a 3 or 4 bedroom home, and they don't look down the street at the 1 or 2 bedroom unit that's been designed and built just for them. And by the time they do something about it, it's usually too late. So the problem's within themselves. House prices can keep going up if you let rich overseas investors buy them, as in the past, says another review. Well, that's what's certainly keeping my neck of the woods. So, as I said, I live in this golden triangle, which seems immune to property price fluctuations. It just keeps on going up. And it's sort of Queenstown, it's included Cromwell, and now it's Wanaka. But I've just seen recently two areas that are regarded as, you know, outstanding provincial areas in terms of lifestyle, amenities, etc. Hawke's Bay and Nelson have suffered in the last couple of years as well. Over 55, says Kate, don't want a level 3 poorly built jail with a body corporate, no garage, no parking and no garden. My whole street full of people who could downsize if there was somewhere to go, says Kate. Exactly, which was the point that Mr. Bolton was making from Squirrel. Christchurch is booming with smaller houses, says Craig, designed for retired folk, first home buyers and renters. 150 square metres, 3 or 4 bedroom shoeboxes. I'm currently renting one and my retired neighbour's about to move into his. Yes, but they're all of a level, and that's the point that also John Bolton was making. Baby boomers over 55s do not want 2-3 level townhouses, and certainly they don't want without a garage. And that is what, for some strange reason, the builders and investors in Auckland, Wellington, to a lesser extent Christchurch, because Christchurch got land, are seeking for their inner cities. And I'm going, good luck. Because you're certainly not going to get the baby boomers coming into those places. And Steve says on that, you've also got to check the problem with body corporates in those townhouse areas that are charging way too much and also paying rates on top of the body corporate rate. Lots of reasons why John Squirrel argues the mismatch is, so we're building houses but just not the right ones. Listen, talking about building houses and not the right ones, that's pretty much the theme of our next issue. Before I do that, though, can I just, Sean wants you to know that don't miss out on our limited edition The Platform T-shirts. These are limited editions. They can't be ordered online. You need to email for them at hello@theplatform.kiwi. Okay? hello@theplatform.kiwi. There are 2 shirts. They're actually very good. I've got one of them. No Mumbo Jumbo, written across the back. And Bye Bye BSA. They're available in sizes medium through to 3XL. 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There's also a special deal that if you buy one of each, you get a 10% discount, all right? So just the Platform Limited Edition shirts, T-shirts, only available by emailing us at hello@theplatform.kiwi. And don't forget to put your size and address and which shirt you want on that. You'll get invoiced and then you'll get sent the shirt. So it all seems fairly clear. hello@theplatform.kiwi. All right, did you say I've got Nick on the other line, Josh? Yes? No? No, obviously not. Have you got Nick on the other line, Josh? No? You have. Cool. All right. Thank you. And the story that we did yesterday, and when we introduced you to Professor Andrew Pask of Melbourne University, was in connection with something that I think would be fair to say has captured the imagination of many.

0: And that is of, in particular, the return of the South Island, or this crucial step towards resurrecting the South Island giant moa. I don't know how high they stood. Actually, our next guest will. But I think they're about 8 or 9 foot, but maybe, yeah. Anyhow, they Colossal is the company, a US biotech company, which has also promoted a major breakthrough in artificial egg technology. And they're behind bringing back a number of species that are considered extinct. The direwolf, which I think died out in the middle of the 19th century, is one of their more successful ones. But they're trying to bring back the Tasmanian devil, the mammoth, the woolly mammoth, the dodo, and the South Island moa. And the latter project has been backed by, of course, Sir Peter Jackson, unsurprisingly, Ngāi Tahu, and obviously a series of private investors who have made, as I said, this extraordinary breakthrough in artificial egg technology. But without question, and they have had questions for a long time, it is there is criticism of this, and you might have seen some of that on your television screens last night when this was being aired, particularly ethical concerns and considerations. And one of those who's been critical of this project for some time, it has to be said, is our next guest, Associate Professor Nick Rawlins from Otago University, who is, I think, a paleontologist, but he's a bit more than that, and he joins us now. Nick, welcome to the show. Thank you so much for joining us.
1: Thanks for having me on.
0: Nick, give me your background, mate, because I was checking you out, and I think you've got something to do with more than just paleontology. You're an expert in... is it something to do with Egypt? Is that right?
1: No, not Egypt. I'm fascinated with Egypt. So our lab, the Ancient Ecology Lab, reconstructs prehistoric ecosystems. So whether they're hundreds of years old or tens of millions of years old, and how they responded, or in some cases didn't, to our dynamic geological, climatic and human history, and how can we actually use that information going forward for evidence-based kaitiakitanga, guardianship and conservation management of our critically endangered species.
0: Okay, but one of your research interests is ancient DNA, is that right?
1: Yeah, so ancient DNA is really chemically modified, fragmented, degraded DNA that you find in archaeological or fossil remains, like the South Island giant moa, or our extinct goose, or the extinct adspill, which was this 1-meter-high killer tank of a bird related to Takahe, for example. So we can use that ancient DNA to reconstruct genealogies and family trees and discover those lost pages of our biological heritage.
0: Well, of those ones that you've just discussed, how many of them were in existence in 1250 AD, or did some of them die out before the advent of humankind here?
1: So all of them were in existence when humans arrived in New Zealand. So while when we look at our really extensive fossil record, it goes back millions of years, but we get really good representation over about the past 60,000 years, as we don't actually see any extinctions due to climate change in the fossil record. And so all of these species would have been present in Aotearoa, New Zealand at the time of human arrival.
0: Okay, so I presume, but most of them were gone, well, the ones you've just described, before Europeans arrived and could see them, is that right?
1: Yeah, so the extinctions happened quite quickly, and we've got to put this in context. It wasn't wasteful overhunting. It's more overhunting that more than the population can sustain or replace itself with. And for a lot of these species, they're all long-lived. They were slow breeding. They had evolved in an ecosystem that didn't have any mammalian predators and just couldn't handle like what occurs in a lot of isolated island ecosystems, the arrival of a new novel predator being humans. And so you see this very quick succession of extinctions with successive waves of human arrival.
0: So, I mean, I think I was talking yesterday with a professor from Melbourne, and he was saying that the South Island moa died out something around about the 16th century. Is that right?
1: the dates are still a bit fluid, but we have human arrival in New Zealand about 1250 AD, and we've probably got Moa extinct by about in the 1400s.
0: Okay.
1: Very quickly, so, within a generation or two of human arrival.
0: I don't understand that, because there wouldn't have been enough Polynesians coming in their canoes here. Well, no, their outrigger craft here. How many humans does it take to get rid of that many birds? I'm assuming, I would have assumed hundreds of thousands, but it must have been only tens of thousands, perhaps even less, was it?
1: There were at most probably a couple hundred thousand moa, but they're very long-lived. As I said, they're slow breeding. It's the males that incubate the eggs. And you don't actually need many humans to cause the extinction of the moa. So there's been modelling done looking at the extinction across the East and South Island, which had some of the biggest what we call moa hunter camps across there. So like Waitaki Rivermouth or Pegasus just north of Christchurch, or Shag Rivermouth here in Otago. And only about 2,000 humans would cause the extinction of the moa. And so very low levels of what you would call sustainable subsistence hunting can cause the extinction. We've done work on the extinct sea lions that we had in the Chatham Islands in mainland New Zealand. And it's as little as half a sea lion per person per year is enough to cause their extinction. So for some of these species, they can't handle any subsistence harvesting full stop. So you don't need much hunting for long-lived species to go extinct.
0: So and just on the moa, just on the particularly the giant South Island moa, it had a natural predator, I think, called, well, you'd know better than I do, the harst eagle. Did the moa, death of the moa, cause the end of the eagle as well?
1: Most definitely. So the ancestors of harst eagle are actually the smallest eagles in the world. They're the little eagle and the booted eagle, and only weigh 1 kilogram. And its ancestors only turned up in New Zealand about 2 million years ago and very rapidly evolved into harst eagle. So think of the eagles out of Lord of the Rings. You're talking about a bird 15, 16 kilograms in weight, the limit of flight, and harst eagle would have relied on being able to hunt moa for food, but also other birds in New Zealand like the goose, the adsbill, and it would have been the moa going extinct, but also direct hunting from humans and habitat modification as well that would have caused the extinction.
0: You mean when the forest got burnt down and things like that?
1: Yeah, there would have been forest clearance as well, but also with the introduction of Kiori, the Pacific rat, that will eat the seeds and also promote the forests becoming more burnable as well.
0: Okay. Oh, that's fascinating. They should teach this in school more, don't you think? But they don't, but there you go.
1: They definitely were when I was in school.
0: Well, they weren't when I was there, but although I went to my Marvis Regional Museum and there was a skeleton of a giant moa, and I have to say that convoked an awful lot of imagination from us kids. It was great to see. Listen, okay, so Colossal and Professor Mark and Peter Jackson trying to bring it back. I had the professor on my show yesterday and he said we can probably do it within 8 to 10 years. What's the problem with that?
1: So extinction is still very much forever. As Darwin said, the chain of reproduction is broken. And if you're going to do true de-extinction, you've got to do cloning, which is the technique that was used to bring back Dolly the sheep. So a complete carbon copy of an individual. And the DNA within these fossils is too degraded. We can't get long strings of that DNA that allow you to clone those individuals. So Colossal's doing genetic engineering, but they're not going to bring back a moa. It's going to be a genetically engineered emu, for example, that will still be more closely related to an emu than it will be to a moa. And to give the example of the direwolf, is the direwolf genome is about 2.5 billion individual letters long. it's about 99% identical with the grey wolf, but that's still significantly over a million individual letters of genetic code difference. And they only did 20 edits to 14 genes. And with the direwolf, it, the colour doesn't even match a direwolf. The colour actually matches what we think direwolves look like out of the Game of Thrones TV series. So we can kind of think of these more as poor proxies of extinct species.
0: Okay, but okay, I'm still going. And the problem is?
1: Namely, one of them is there's no good ecological reason and conservation reason to bring back the moa. We'd need to bring back hundreds and hundreds of individuals, and Colossal has said it costs about $75 million to bring back one de-extinct individual.
0: Yeah.
1: And despite what Andy Pask was saying on your show yesterday, is Colossal and Canterbury Museum and the Ngāi Research Centre have actually said that they want to bring it back for an ecotourism opportunity and put it in their own version of Jurassic Park.
0: Well, but that's certainly the view. I've heard that expressed by Ngāi, yes, absolutely.
1: Mm. Yeah. But if we're going to think of bringing back the moa, there's no habitat left. It's New Zealand's become heavily modified, and there's no good analogues of the habitat. So, for example, Central Otago was covered in co-fine lancewood forest that just is not represented anywhere. But we also need to bring back individuals with a good amount of genetic variation. So that allows them to withstand diseases, illness, adapt to changing conditions. And one of the real worries is if you're going to, given the cost, if you're only going to bring back a few individuals, they're going to be inbred. So think the English royal family or the Habsburg.
0: Yeah, no, I understand that. But you could also surely use cloning technology, couldn't you, as well?
1: You could, but it's just the sheer cost. And so what
0: okay,
1: I've
0: but,
1: always...
0: But that's their money, and that's what they're going to do with it. Nick, I guess the issue I've got, and I guess a lot of people would have, is, listen, it's their money. They're not coming to the taxpayer. If they want to go and do it. So I guess I'm struggling on the ethical side of this sort of stuff going, well, it's not going to affect me, A, which was quite important, and B, it's their money, so I'm not expected to put any taxpayer money in, and C, you're sort of advancing the frontiers of science and technology anyhow, so off you go. I'm struggling as
1: you
0: to
1: are,
0: what the... I mean, you're talking about this doesn't make sense, which I understand from your point of view it doesn't. I'm struggling to understand what the ethical problem is.
1: There are some definite ethical problems. So there will be taxpayer input into this, and that once you've actually de-extincted a moa, someone is going to have to pay for the conservation of the
0: moa. Well, that's Ngāi's job. I mean, that's their job.
1: We don't know. It could fall on the Department of Conservation.
0: Yeah, but that's not an ethical problem, is it? I mean, you're coming up with a suggestion that it could conceivably in the future cost the public taxpayer some money. Now, if I was to say to you as a government minister, no, it won't, we're not putting any money into it, this is a completely strictly private venture, would your ethical dimension disappear then?
1: No, because there's a real danger that it would actually take money away from, regardless of who's paying for the conservation, it'll start taking money away from species that are more worthy of conservation.
0: So according to you, I mean, that's your personal judgment, yeah? I mean, these guys have made another personal judgment and they're putting their own money into it. I mean, what you're essentially saying is they should be putting their money into, and I know what you are saying, saving endangered species in this country. But they're saying, no,
1: exactly.
0: We want to do this. I'm struggling to see what the ethical issue is there. You're trying to tell them how to spend their money. That seems unethical to me.
1: We're not really trying to tell them how to spend their money. It's more for them. They need to get funding from private benefactors, from celebrities to develop this technology. And the only way they can do that is say they're going to bring species back. One of the big ethics is around engagement. So Andy Pass was saying they had full support for their work on the giant mower and the thylacine. And the research that we've been doing into colossal and their de-extinction is that their support from Māori in New Zealand is very, very much cherry-picked, and it's the same with their support from the Tasmanian Aboriginal community, in that they, in Tasmania, they approached the Aboriginal community.
0: Actually, why should we care what the Māori think about the Māori anyhow, can I just ask, Nick? I mean, they got rid of it, so, you know, does it really matter? I mean, again, I come back to this issue.
1: I think it's
0: their money.
1: I think it does matter. Mao would have gone extinct if Europeans were the first people that had
0: but
1: arrived.
0: They didn't. But they weren't, and they didn't. Maori got rid of the Moa, as they did for 50 other odd species at the time before Europeans arrived. That's just the way it was. It's not a blame game here. That's the nature of the existence. So why would people who got rid of a particular species, do you expect to have a primary say in this? That's the first question. But the second question is, yes, but Ngāi Tahu have already signed up for this, the research centre. They've already said, yeah, this
1: they
0: sounds a good idea to us.
1: They have not signed up. So
0: what
1: the Ngāi Tahu Research Centre, in all the engagement that we have done around the country for the ancient DNA projects that we're doing on Moa, there is very little support for de-extinction and bringing the Moa back. And that includes across lots of Runanga of Ngāi Tahu. And so it really comes down to how the company behaves. As when they announced the Moa project, as they said, this was being done for all of Ngāi Tahu, all of the South Island. And it's come out that they very much cherry-picked the support with two historians from the Ngāi Tahu Research Centre. And they didn't even engage with any of the biologists in that centre who would know more than the historians. And so it really comes down to how that actual company operates. They really don't, and I've called Andy Pascal and Colossal out on this in international panel discussions, but it's showing they really don't want to take no for an answer. It'd be the analogy.
0: Now listen, I'm reading here the press release of the Ngāi Tahu Research Centre. It's established in 2011. It says to support the intellectual growth and development of Ngāi Tahu. It's a multidisciplinary hub based at the University of Canterbury, and it's involved in species protection, ecological restoration, and has a strong record, it says, of international collaboration, et cetera, et cetera, et cetera. But, I mean, they've entered this relationship with Colossal, and here they are in a media release extolling that. I mean, I can't imagine that they would be doing that if this had the opposition of the Ngāi Tahu leadership or of its commercial models, yeah?
1: The Ngāi Tahu leadership was not in our discussions with Ngāi Tahu Runanga. They were not engaged about this, nor were any other Ngāi Tahu Runanga. It was very much...
0: But they haven't stopped it, have they? They haven't, in actual fact, expressed public opposition to this.
1: There are a lot of internal discussions within Ngāi Tahu around whether this will actually take place. And what I've been told is that the Ngāi Tahu Research Centre has the authority to sequence a genome of moa bones collected from around Canterbury, but they don't have the authority to de-extinct a moa, and that will be a Ngāi Tahu-wide decision.
0: Okay, no, I'm not doubting what you've just said, but they've got permission to be involved in this partnership. They're in it. You're saying, well, I mean, we're talking to Justin Tipper next week, I think, on various issues. I'll raise this with him. But I'm interested in, again, and I still have this problem, Nick, with your argument. What are the ethical problems if somebody with the money is going to do something about this? And even if it's going to have a sort of, Jurassic Park aspect to it, I can't imagine this being other than a hit with huge numbers of potential visitors and tourists, can you?
1: It would probably be a hit. It would probably be a hit. For me, the ethics really comes down to, so long as de-extincting a moa or a direwolf or a mammoth does not actually take away from the conservation management of the critically endangered species.
0: So your ethical objections would disappear if they went off in that direction, don't touch any public sector money in this country, don't grab money that might have, in actual fact, I don't know, be saving the Takahi or something like that. At that point, you'd go, no, that's fair enough, that we can have both of these two things.
1: They would be developing conservation tools. We would hope that they actually release all those conservation tools for use in the public sector and not privatise conservation.
0: Well, that's a government. That's a government decision. That's not their decision. I mean, that's ultimately that's a decision for the government of the day. Listen, the thing that has occurred and has taken so much public interest is this concept of the artificial egg that they've made. Although it's only a chicken egg at the moment, the concept that it could. Do you see that as valid research that could actually assist those species that are currently in danger in this country?
1: Exactly. This technology has been developed with money that would never have been available for conservation management, and it could be a really good tool in the conservation toolbox, along with predator control and habitat restoration and translocation. So this artificial egg technology has been around since the 1980s, and scientists have been able to hatch chicks out of these artificial eggs, grow them to adulthood, have them breed. What Colossal's key innovation is with this is previous artificial egg technology required you to supply lots of pure oxygen to get enough chicks to hatch, but it's a double-edged sword and that can be quite toxic. So they've created this membrane that's the same, it's an analogous to the membrane that when you crack an egg open, there's that membrane separating the yolk from the shell that allows oxygen to diffuse. So this technology could be used for captive breeding programs for critically endangered species where they just don't produce enough eggs, like kakapo or kaki, the black stilt, or the endangered southern dotterel. It could be used to, along with genetic engineering, reverse the effects of inbreeding on, say, low hatching success. Or if we see the footage of, like, endangered birds and kakapo, sometimes new parents are clumsy and damage the egg, so you could actually rescue that egg from inexperienced parents or misadventure or adverse weather events and raise those chicks up.
0: So, in other words, the private sector, this colossal private sector, may well have produced a technology through its pursuit of the moa and other de-extincting other species that has relevance to the conservation projects of this country and others that could potentially save species that would otherwise possibly be de-extinct by the end of the century. Isn't that the nature of private sector research generally, that it often has applicability in a good sense in the public sector as well?
1: Yep, the Colossal's research does have potential very good applicability to conservation. Part of the thing is trying to cut through the spin. It's all press releases and slick videos. There's no data, there's no peer review papers, but on the surface from what we've seen is their tools can actually be potential really good tools for conservation. Just with a lot of scientists in New Zealand, we'd rather they just focus on that and develop these tools rather than bringing back extinct creatures for supposed conservation reasons. And Colossal keeps saying they want to bring back these extinct animals for a conservation reason, but when push comes to shove, there isn't one, is what I'm trying to say.
0: Okay. And finally, I guess the issue becomes, how far are you prepared to push this? I mean, you've raised the ethical issues and you've said, no, we don't think it's a very good idea, which is fair enough. You're entitled to your opinion and to your stance, obviously. But do you want the state or any agencies to intervene to ensure that they can't go down that route?
1: Currently, you can't go down that route in New Zealand because genetic engineering is still illegal here. That's why it's been done overseas. One of the things that where I think Colossal will come up against the state is it's not going to be as easy as what Colossal and its collaborators have said is put a genetically engineered emu that somewhat looks like a moa in a giant artificial egg, and they want to ship them into New Zealand to Moa Park, which will be in Glenorchy. Is you're going to come up against our biosecurity laws. So there's going to be a lot that needs to happen. They're going to have to be shipped into New Zealand and put into strict quarantine, like in a zoo, and then once everything's fine, you would then have to go to strict, very strict field controls, and then if that's all satisfied, then you might be able to release them into the wild of Moa Park. So I don't think it's going to be as easy as the hype machine of Colossal says it is.
0: All right. Okay. Nick, thank you for joining us this morning. I appreciate your time and I wish you well for the rest of the year. Thank you so much.
1: No worries. Thanks for having me
0: Associate on. Associate Professor Nick Rawlins, paleontologist from Otago University, on the return or not of the giant moa. Your thoughts? 0800 33 22 83, text 5050. It's 20 to 12.
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0: Sean, welcome to the show. Good morning to you.
9: Good morning, Michael. Fascinating news week and fascinating series of topics today. I think we're moving into a new era of biotech and chemical engineering with the potential reanimation of the mower. I do take your points from yesterday. I think it's best to keep iwi away from it since they cause extinction. It's too late for keeping away from KFC and a few other things, but definitely the mower. They've successfully re-engineered the dire wolf in North America. They used a basic wolf base going down to DNA splicing, and it's quite conceivable. Maybe they could go on to the harsed eagle and maybe a few other species that have a large number of them disappeared before European colonization. But I think we live in exciting times.
0: Listen, I guess you would have picked up my concern with those who object to this innovation. Is very simple. It's their money, their idea, their risk, and their reward. Get out of their way. And given that already they would appear to have provided or found a technology in that pursuit, which is the nature of the private sector anyhow, that has a beneficial application available to other areas of conservation, it sort of proves your point, doesn't it, really?
9: Absolutely. It's a classic example, just drawing a dotted line between the recent public service cuts that prove that private enterprise in certain areas, specifically in development and innovation, can do a better job. They are using their own money. There's no taxpayers' bill. It's the same sort of technology which has enhanced crops for particularly areas that suffer from drought or difficult food production, beneficial to humankind. And who knows where it can lead? I mean, there is a lateral technology involved with curing Down syndrome, other things with neonatal. If they can do that, there is very good and morally correct applications for genetic engineering, and this is a subject of it. I am waiting for the other cultural shoe to drop, to be brutally honest, where iwi and other things will suddenly make a cultural claim on any new species that are reintroduced. Using the same methodology.
0: It'll happen. I mean, that's why Ngāi Tahu are involved from day one. In fact, last night I think I saw on the television news that Ngāi Tahu will be intimately involved in the ongoing management of the South Island moa should it be resurrected. Now, what that means is that they'll be in charge of it, essentially, and they'll be clipping the ticket in exactly the same way that they do just down the river from me. On the shot over jet or the Moraki boulders. They are acquisitive, commercially savvy and tourist-oriented people. This is a brilliant opportunity to create Jurassic Park in New Zealand.
9: Absolutely. If they don't get what they want, then there will be the opposition, as they do with the Meridian Energy. And if you pay the bill or the extortion, there will be no opposition. It's a classic example why we need to remove certain things from the public service, including the Treaty of Waitangi. It needs to be wound up. But I just can't see how they can do that, how they're involved in science. But obviously, they draw the dotted line.
0: Well, no, they were brought on, to be fair. No. To be fair to Ngāi Tahu, and I do want to be fair to Ngāi Tahu, they were brought on board by Colossal. You know, they were said, well, this is your nick of the woods. You guys wipe them out. Would you like to bring them back? And so far, the Ngāi Tahu Research Centre said, yeah. And boy, can we see some implications for this for us. Good ones. Well, I would say it's a happy marriage all the way around, Sean. Thank you very much for your call. Pete, welcome to the show.
10: Thanks, Michael. I did pick up on that, and I thought that seemed... I hadn't considered that. That actually, it's potentially their funding that could be gone. If you think about it, if you could go to a company and they could supply you 300 eggs of takahe a year for $1 million, and we're currently spending 3.5 million for 50, what would be in the greatest benefit for the birds, like it would, and bang for buck? And it's actually, I can see why there'd be pushback from the conservation kind of workers, don't you?
0: Oh, you mean you're going to do us out of a job?
10: Yeah, I did see that.
0: I exactly. Can I just say, I, There's a part of me in that conversation with Associate Professor Nick Rawlins sort of expresses it. Academics, I think, are inherently mistrustful of the private sector. It's an ideological, political problem they've got with the private sector in general. They like to think that they can aggregate all research on their campuses, and obviously they've failed at that particular task. They fail to understand that most of the primary research that's conducted in the Western world and China as well happens in the private sector. It certainly doesn't happen on university campuses. If Colossal can achieve stuff that Nick Rawlins and his team can't, well, there's also, I think, something of a jealousy factor there, to be quietly obvious.
10: I think it's about survival. Like, I was reading that New York was trying to ban, well, is looking to ban AI being used for the public in law, actually defense of their own law. So they need to hire lawyers. And I'm thinking, isn't that interesting that when technology comes, actually certain demographics who are actually going to potentially lose their jobs, they enshrine themselves and come in and try and protect it. I just think we're paying for this, the taxpayer. If someone came to me and said, for $1 million, I could do 1,000 a year, and you're currently spending 3.5 for 50, I'd be considering the first one, wouldn't you?
0: I don't know if it's even that complex, to be honest with you, Pete.
10: Right.
0: I'm a simple man. I love science. I love science.
10: Yes,
0: I just want science to carry on providing us with the tools, and then we'll work out after we've got them what we're going to do with them and what the structure should be. But in the meantime, I don't want scientists to stop. If they're heading for the frontier, you just go, guys, you know. I'll have a bit of a problem if they create a black hole somewhere, which was, do you remember the problem about the great CERN accelerator?
10: I do remember that.
0: And they said, but if you get this started, it'll create a black hole and the Earth will disappear into it. Do you remember that?
10: Yeah, well, I saw that when they blew up the big atomic bomb, the thermonuclear, they weren't sure whether it would burn up the whole atmosphere either. So, you know, they say the scientists will save us, but it's the same ones that go, ooh, not sure about that. That could end our demise as well.
0: Yeah, but again, I mean, I would rather we know than not know. And then after we do know, we will work out how we're going to utilise it. But I mean, I always use the space race as an example. Essentially, it was an ideological battle between two nations to get to the moon and back in the 1960s. The result of that was that it led to so many technological innovations, but like war actually, that it improved the lives of us all and of everybody living on this planet because the science had applicability for the general or public good. Well,
10: Every time you get in your car, in your car and you use your GPS, that's because of satellites from the space race. Hey, just quickly before, sorry, but I wonder the people whose properties have lost money up in Wellington. You know, if we have a capital gains tax, they're going to have to pay your capital gains. I wonder if you've lost $300,000, you'll be able to get a tax break for your next tax bill.
0: You're talking about negative gearing. No, we don't have negative gearing in this country.
10: Right.
0: So, no, I don't believe so, Pete. But it's a good point you raise.
10: So the government can tax us on capital gains, but if we lose money, or I say my share portfolio goes down, I can't get that back. That doesn't seem fair.
0: I don't know what the rules are at the moment, but I think on the capital gains tax that Treasury are seeking to bring in and potentially other parties as well, on both sides of the divide, I might add, at Parliament, I don't think there's an intention that if you sell your house and lose that you should get a tax refund.
10: Right, so it's one way.
0: Although it's not your house, I mean, you've got to remember I don't know of any proposal at the moment to place a capital gains tax on the family home.
10: Right.
0: It's on businesses and investment properties in essence.
10: Because what I just don't like about the CGT is that the government would then have a perverse incentive to inflate the currency, lower their debt because it gets paid off more, or even lower the minimum wage, which would cause inflation, and then take more in CGT. And I just think it's another kind of
0: perverse incentive. Don't think that they'd play those games with such macroeconomic levers, to be perfectly honest with you, for a microeconomic gain of such small luster. And the capital gains tax won't bring an awful lot of money in. What it will do is change behaviour. You watch. So eventually, when the capital gains tax is inevitable in this country, here's a prediction, it'll be in place by the end of this decade. Whoever's in power.
10: Yeah, I just see what's happened in Aussie, and I just feel like if we've got a structural deficit, then constantly taxing people isn't going to fix it, and eventually you'll run out of other people's money. That's my thought.
0: All right. Fair enough, Pete. Okay, thank you. What are your thoughts? Sean says, another Sean, the previous caller raised an excellent fundamental point that we should indeed exploit. Assuming we can resurrect the moa and numerous other indigenous species, then let's extend the public service cuts to encompass the Departments of Conservation and selected research groups. Oh, well. Anthony, welcome to the show. Good morning to you.
11: Hey, congratulations on nailing David Seymour yesterday and revealing that he allowed that UNDRIP to be snuck in. But yeah, anyway, regarding the moa, they cannot resurrect the moa or a dire wolf or any other extinct animal. I think that guy, that professor, revealed that very clearly. I'd already looked into it myself. You cannot resurrect the moa. There is not enough DNA to do that. It's completely degenerated. All it would be...
0: Well, no, can I just before you carry on that issue, I asked that question specifically yesterday, or words to that effect, of Professor Andrew Pask from Melbourne University, and he says, in actual fact, the opposite to what both Rawlinson and yourself are saying, Anthony. He's saying they've got excellent DNA of two of the nine species currently, and they can do what they've said they're doing, and they're hopeful, he said, of getting sufficient DNA to deal with all nine moa species. So his argument is exactly the contrary of both yours and of Nick Rawlinson's.
11: Well,
0: you're telling me. I don't know what sort of expert you are, Anthony. What sort of expert are you?
11: I've got common sense. You can't resurrect an extinct creature. And he specifically said...
0: Well, no, you can't literally bring
11: them
0: out of the air.
11: Their own documentation, all they're doing is messing around with existing species, and you raise the ethical question. Well, in actual fact...
0: There isn't any ethical question.
11: Yes, there is, because
0: CRISPR
11: technology
0: is inherently... Ethics is just another word for bullshit.
11: If you'd let me finish. CRISPR technology is inherently dangerous.
0: It's not inherently dangerous. Don't be bloody stupid. How is it inherently dangerous? Creating a moa.
11: You're not going to recreate a moa. You're going to mess around with an emu.
0: And you're not going to mess around with it. That's not their intent. Anthony, that's not their intent. They said they want to reproduce a moa. Now, they've got 8 to 10 years to do it. You're telling me, or Rawlins telling me, that you can't do it. I'm sorry, but I'll just let these guys go. If they can, go for your life.
11: You cannot resurrect the moa. The DNA cellular structures no longer exist.
0: That's not true. That's why they've managed to extract the DNA for that point and purpose.
11: No, all of the DNA is so degenerated, that's why they have to use...
0: That is not what Professor Pass said. In fact, he said the exact opposite.
11: And, so you're choosing to believe that guy over the professor you just...
0: Over you, yes.
11: So you're choosing a bias.
0: I am indeed. He is
11: why are you
0: professor
11: choosing to do
0: at,
11: that? You're not a scientist?
0: Yeah, no. Here we go. You are some dude called Anthony from Wellington. Yesterday, who I don't know anything about your background or at your qualifications, yesterday talked to Professor Andrew Pask, the Chief Biology Officer and one of the leading paleontologists in Australia at one of the best universities in the world. Now, he says that within 8 to 10 years, it is their aim to do exactly what you say he can't do. I'm going
11: to let them. They've never done it, Michael. The dire wolf was not a dire wolf. It was
0: Listen, you say that, and so did Rawlins, but unfortunately there's a lot of evidence that I've availed myself because I read the background of this that suggests the contrary.
11: No, you're just choosing to believe one opinion over another.
0: No, I'm not. I'm choosing to read the scientific journals based in the United States of America that examined this issue and say it's not a dire wolf that died out in the 19th century.
11: It's not a dire wolf. I haven't recreated a dire wolf. You can't It's a fundamental scientific law. You cannot de-extinct an animal. It's fantasy. All you can do is rely on genetic manipulation.
0: If they want to go down that line, Anthony, I don't care what you think. Really.
11: Well, they create a problem for the rest of us.
0: How are they going to create a problem for the rest of us? By growing a moa or a moa derivative in a laboratory in the United States of America.
11: Well, it will never be a moa. All they're doing is manipulating DNA.
0: So you say? Listen, Professor Mark would care to differ with you.
11: Well, the last professor completely differs with you, and I concur with him. You can't recreate a moa.
0: Professor from Otago University versus a professor, international renowned from Melbourne University.
11: Well, he's wrong.
0: Okay.
11: Just because he's got his name doesn't mean he's right.
0: If I was having this discussion with you, I just met you in the pub, and I hear what you're saying to me, I would still ask the question, can I just ask you, Anthony, one day, what are your qualifications to be able to say that you know better than anybody else? And I think that's a fair question. It's 1 minute to.
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14: Just to remind you, The Platform is on the internet. 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
1: In this update, backing for the government's social housing redesign as a chance to make some serious changes. The housing minister is working on new needs assessments so tenants are ejected when they're ready to enter the private market. Income contribution rates for social housing tenants will rise from 25% to 30% from April next year. Community Housing Aotearoa Chief Executive Paul Gilbert says there are currently challenges in how housing is utilised.
2: There are significant wins we could make just by doing a better distribution of housing across the country and making sure we've got the right house for the right number of people at the right place.
1: Labor's questioning why move-on orders are still going ahead despite pushback from government departments. The bill, which would allow police to shift or evict people who are sleeping rough, begging or being disorderly, passed its first reading yesterday. Labor's Carmel Cepelloni says the Justice Ministry, Police and Treasury have all expressed concerns. A renewed warning for whitebaiters after a man drowned in a West Coast river wearing several layers of heavy clothing and no life jacket. Paul Finlay was swept away at Seven Mile Creek near Greymouth in 2024. Jamie Cunningham reports.
3: The 78-year-old was aware of water surges and believed to be a strong swimmer. Coroner Mary-Ann Borrowdale found Finlay's heavy clothing and no life jacket were key factors in his death. She's urging whitebaiters to never go alone, wear a life jacket and wader belt, avoid slippery rocks and carry waterproof means of calling for help.
1: Te Papa is hosting a large collection of Māori carvings, some of which have never been seen by the public. The Te Toi Whakairo collection features almost 150 pieces of taonga dating from the 1300s, all the way up to pieces by contemporary carvers. It opens in late August. That's news.
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Hi, I'm sorry. I've just eaten some walnuts, walnut halves, and they've gone down the wrong way. So my apology if I have to clear my throat on more than one occasion. My apologies for that, because it shouldn't go down like that, but it has. All right, now, coming up this hour, we'll be going to Wellington. In the wake of all the changes that are there, we generally get our week in Wellington from Councillor Tony Randall. He'll be joining us as well. But you're most welcome to join in the program as well to 0800 33 22 83. Oh, and to answer a couple of emails, no, I don't have an objection to genetically engineered or genetically modified foods or crops or anything else in this country. I'm a humankind has genetically engineered crops and a variety of foodstuffs throughout the world in their time. And I am a great believer in letting science go down a particular line, and then you can always work out what to do next. But GE and GM crops, I have no difficulty with at all. I do not understand the problem. They have the potential to feed the world, and if we didn't have genetically engineered or genetically modified crops in this country, there would be mass starvation across the Western world. No, across the entire globe. Sorry, what am I talking about? in addition to which, so just so that you know, I have no problems at all. Mike says, I wonder if the Greens would oppose the Moa project, but because Ngāi Tahu involved, they'd stay out of it. Oh, of course, yeah, absolutely. Listen, Colossal aren't stupid, and Peter Jackson certainly isn't. Why wouldn't you involve Ngāi Tahu from the very earliest an instant and give them sort of quasi or partial ownership rights in this? I mean, what a brilliant way to make sure that you are politically, anyhow, dealing with any objections. A number of you said also Anthony was somebody else, Justin J. And that his name wasn't Anthony. Anthony, if that is you and you aren't there, then I don't understand what your problem is. I don't mind having an argument with you, and I don't mind you arguing with me, okay? But if you are going to make up the name that you are, for points and purposes that are beyond me, sorry, then I'm just going to say, that seems deeply unethical behaviour, particularly for somebody who was wanting to lecture me on ethics this morning. All right. And listen, the other thing that happened yesterday, and I imagine that Sean will have talked to you. I did a fair bit of research on this. I can't believe what happens. Now that I've given up the booze and it's the fourth day, I have to say I'm not feeling all that much better. Is there a phase, Josh, oh no, you haven't given up the booze, have you? Is there a phase at which you feel better? Does it come in at about week two, week three? I don't know. Anyhow, I go to bed earlier and I get up earlier. And so as a consequence of that, I was fascinated last night or yesterday to watch that Jenny Marcroft, the New Zealand First MP, has introduced a bill into Parliament which went through its first reading yesterday, which defines a woman. In actual fact, it defines a man as well. The Marcroft bill, which gave

0: the support of National and ACT, and I'll come to that in a second, defines a woman, quote, as an adult biological human female and a man as an adult human biological male, has been supported by ACT. David Seymour saying that people are sick of pretending and that this will clarify the issue once and for all. Nicola Willis said this, and I don't expect this bill to get very much further. In fact, I'll go so far as to say at the moment that I think we're looking at a treaty principles bill. Nicola Willis said this as national voter for the bill. We think this is a bill worthy of consideration, by our select committee, where a wide range of views will be held and we want to hear them. So there was no guarantee that the National Party or the National Caucus will be supporting this bill beyond the first reading at all. But I'll tell you what's not there is pronouns. You know, I would introduce a private member's bill that says you can only call yourself he, she. No more of this they, them nonsense. Pardon me. Opposition MP or leader, Labour Party leader Chris Hipkins, was opposed to the bill. This is the Marcroft bill last night. Not on the basis that it wasn't right or wrong, but quote unquote, on it's a distraction. He used the same argument that Judith Collins used about why she wasn't instructing the public sector to put the English names first. He said that this was distracting New Zealand from the cost of living. Which, and again, I just say to you, Chris, mate, you can do two things at one time, can I just say. You can address the cost of living and also clarify this bill. They are not antagonistic to each other. In fact, they're separate issues, just can I say. But that was his reason to oppose the bill, which makes no sense at all, really. The Greens, at least, were consistent and logical in their argument. They said it's despicable, the bill. That's the word they used. That it was painting a target on the trans minority of this country. Well, I mean, at least there's a logical consistency to what they're saying. That was the rationale as for them to oppose the bill. From what I can work out, the Party Māori didn't vote or speak on this bill at all. So, there you go. Can I just say, the original problem started in December 2021, so that goes back, gosh, almost 5 years, four and a half years. And here's the issue. 4.5 years ago, Parliament voted, and so the Ardern Ministry was in its heyday, and they voted unanimously, Parliament, in favour, quote-unquote, of inclusivity and against discrimination. It related to an amendment to the Birth, Deaths and Marriages Act, and it was called the Birth, Deaths, Marriages and Relationship Registration Bill of the time, which no longer required proof of medical treatment or that you needed to persuade a court to have the sex on your birth certificate and the gender of it changed. In other words, it gave every person over the age of 18, I'll come to that in just a second, the ability, according to Jan Tinetti, who was the Minister of Internal Affairs at the time, to determine their own gender and to have that then recorded on their birth certificate and all other government certification. All right, so, and you had to be over 18 to do it. That's the law as it currently stands. Or you could be 16 or 17 and change it with your parents' or guardian's support. Or, and wait for this, if you are 15 or under, this is the law at the moment, the guardian of a child can actually change your gender on the birth certificate. I mean, that's the law as it currently stands. You have to be able to choose four issues. And this is fascinating. I didn't know this. You can choose to be male or female. You can choose to be non-binary under this particular act, or you can choose to be indeterminate. How would you like to go through life, Josh? Your gender is indeterminate. But, hey, there you go. You got those choices. As I understand, that relates to people who've got both male and sex characteristics. But still, if I was an indeterminate, would I want to be regarded as a male or a female? How would I live my life, Josh, if I was indeterminate? Here's a good question. I don't wish that on anybody. You're a genetic freak. You've got both male and female sex organs. You could run the 800 metres at the Olympic Games, or you used to be able to. You can't run them anymore. I'm not making light of this at all. There'd be a tiny fraction of folk who are in that particular thing. But I'm not sure that I'd want recorded on my birth certificate, on my passport, I'm indeterminate. Do you know what I mean? That's just not a word I'd use to describe myself. Or you can call yourself non-binary. Now, Winston Peters says yesterday that this bill is determined basically to bring to New Zealand the UK Supreme Court ruling. You remember that from about a year ago about this time, which declared that what a woman is and what a man is. But according to Stats New Zealand, there are around, according to Stats New Zealand, 20,000 transgender or non-binary adults 18 years and over in this country. That's an awful lot, Josh. Transgender or non-binary adults. However, having said that, I sat opposite last year in my Otago Regional Council a chap, and his name was Elliot Weir. He was Green persuasion, and he got elected to the Otago Regional Council, very much, you know, woke lefty, woke green lefty from Dunedin, you know, as you would expect, student background, all that sort of stuff. Nice enough chap, I have to say. But he considered himself non-binary and referred to himself and expected everybody else to do so as well, as neither a he nor a she, but as a they or a them. Now, Elliot, can I say, was a bloke with a very, very, very full red beard and clearly had all the male tackle that suggested that he was. In fact, he was gay and he had a Maori gay partner as well, from memory. Oh, well, the last time I was aware of whoever his partner was. But he called himself they, them, or non-binary. Now, he wasn't non-binary. He was a bloke. He was a gay bloke, but he was a bloke. And everything about him was a bloke. So I hope that when eventually this bill goes through Parliament, they deal with the nonsense that people can call themselves non-binary in this country. I don't mind you if you've got to declare yourself indeterminate, which I think is not a very nice phrase. I think I'd try and find something else for those poor people. I think they're properly called intersex, aren't they? Who've got male and female characteristics. There'd be a tiny fraction of them, but if they want to not be a male or a female, but I would have thought they want to identify as one or the other. If Jenny Markroff could get rid of non-binary as a self-description and the they-them pronouns, can I just say she'd be my politician of the year. Matt, welcome to the show. Good afternoon to you.
1: Hello, Michael.
0: Matt, how are you?
1: How are you?
0: Good.
1: Yeah, good. I was just telling Josh, I caught the end of that conversation you were having with that fellow that basically said that you can't make a mower or whatever. That type of thinking is just moronic. As I said to Josh, I said, you know, at the turn of the century, the beginning of the 20th century, man didn't think he could fly. You know, and I said, by 1908, they were flying in powered flight.
0: Yeah.
1: And I said, people with that type of thinking, I mean, it's like, in the situation that I'm in, going through the transplant situation, you know, the genetic science is mind-blowing when you look into it, and the things that they're starting to do and the things that are being developed. Medical science just goes ahead in leaps and bounds. It's really quite astounding, actually, some of the stuff they can do. So
0: yeah, I agree. I mean, if you'd said that you can keep people alive by putting a pig's kidney in there or a pig liver and a human being...
1: Yeah, A guy just in China for 9 days with a set of pig's lungs.
0: Yeah, there you go. I mean, so, we would have said that's impossible to do. It can't be done. You're absolutely right. I mean, if somebody, but the problem I've got with all these naysayers is this: if people are prepared to put up their own money and their own time to try and do something, then I'm the concept that you're going to oppose that on the basis of your individual ethics and belief systems. Those people need a slap in the face just quietly. Bugger off.
1: Well, like I tell a lot of these people, and you know, to be great, a lot of them are like, you know, religious, highly religious people. I said to them, I said, mate, if you've been walking in the desert and you haven't had any food for 3 or 4 days, I said, then you get offered a piece of genetically modified bloody lamb meat. I said, trust me, you'd bloody eat it. You know, so if it can betterment the human race, I'm all for it.
0: Well, listen, even if it doesn't, I mean, what's the loss here? I mean, you remember I asked Nick Rawlins, well, okay, that's your view and you're entitled to have it, but do you want this to be stopped? And there was an enormous hesitation from the associate professor at Otago University going, well, sort of yes. Really? Because I just, you know, and you're going, bugger off. You know, when people seek to inflict their beliefs on us, it doesn't matter whether they're religious, in this particular case, ideological, I lose all interest, I'm afraid.
1: Yeah, I'm in exactly in the same boat as you, Michael. You know, some of the world's best and amazing things have come from someone being persistent or someone doing something when he was told not to. You know, there's hundreds of examples of that. And I think it's just, to me, it's the human spirit. It's who we are as a being, I think, that we're designed to keep advancing.
0: Correct. And spot on. And finding out what's over the horizon. Thank you, Matt. Totally agree with you. Yep, that's my philosophy too. Whatever's, if that's the horizon, we want to know what's over it. I think the humankind and the pursuit of knowledge is why we exist as a species. It's what marks us from all the others, but also it's why we're here. If you had to ask me, I would say it is the pursuit of knowledge. And the pursuit of knowledge inevitably leads to the whole truth. That's just my view. What's yours? 0800 33 22 83. Text 5050. Thanks to those scientists who've worked hard for years to help those with cystic fibrosis people live longer. Let people do what they can to advance humanity. Willie says the left are effing psychotic. Another review, Heather says, I wish Ngāi were just as eager to use their wealth to lift all their people out of poverty. Not just scholarships for the already ambitious, but those chronic beneficiaries. Well, we'll try and get Justin Tipper on the show. I think we've got a request into him. He's the head of Ngāi Tahu at the moment. I think he lives down my neck of the woods, actually. And Pete says there's a science channel on YouTube. Recently had the antimatter containment system from CERN on it. Incredible engineering. Exactly. All right. Your thoughts, anyhow. 0800 33 22 83. And don't forget, Hello@theplatform.kiwi to order your T-shirts. Hello@theplatform.kiwi is the email to order your T-shirts. The platform T-shirts with the logo on, and on the back they've got no mumbo jumbo, which is very clever. I've got that one. And the other one is bye-bye BSA. All right, so. It is 25 minutes past 12.
2: Free speech polling shows that 75% of Kiwis believe free speech is a defining cultural value, but a majority also think that this value is under threat. 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
0: All right, Martin, welcome to the show. Martin, good afternoon to you.
11: Hi, Michael. Thanks for having me on.
0: Not a problem.
11: Excellent analysis of the self-ID laws under the Birth, Death, Relationships and Marriages Act. Except I'd just like to push it a little bit further. I think what's happened is there's created massive confusion because man and woman, since time immemorial, and for most of the population even now, except for a few, but from time immemorial, it's been based on the biological sex of the person, male or female. Male equals man, female equals woman. What has happened now is some sociologists have come up with this, and including John Money, who used to come from Morrinsville and ended up in, I think it was the Kinsey Institute in the USA. They've come up with this thing that of gender identity. Now, gender also for a while meant sex, but now it apparently gender means how you think, feel, believe, or how society thinks masculine and feminine traits should be or are. So male and female is purely physical, including even some people who, as you mentioned, are intersex, which can range from having mixed sexual organs to, in fact, very rare cases, the sexual pathway doesn't develop at all and they have no sexual organs. But those are all physical conditions. The gender identity is about how you think or feel or your emotions or how society views you. So it's a completely different category. But what the self-ID law does, it allows you, based on your gender identity, which is how you think and feel and all sorts of things, which is, may be nothing to do with your physical makeup. You may think you're the opposite sex. I don't know how, but apparently some do. But what the self-ID laws allow you to do is take on the sexual classification of male, if you're a woman who thinks you're masculine enough, apparently you can say you're male. And vice versa, a man who thinks he's feminine enough can claim he's female. So in other words, they're using a different category of classification, but stealing the words related to sexual or physical classification. And here's, and hence the confusion we have. And as I was saying to Sean this morning, if we don't define man and women as males and females, then women as legal entities become extinct, because under the self-ID laws, any man,
0: well, they don't,
11: any person...
0: No, that's taking it too far. They don't become extinct. I mean, obviously...
11: Legally extinct. How come not then, Michael?
0: Well, because the law currently states that you are male, female, Can self-ID as a... Steve, welcome to the show.
3: Oh, hey, Michael, how you doing?
0: Good.
3: Hey, I just hopped into the car and I just picked up on the end of your conversation with this guy that was, you know, running with the they, them, acronyms, whatever you want to call them, wokeism, titles. And it reminded me of my daughter, a 16-year-old. She's got some friends, and one of them refers to herself as they, them. And we're having a conversation, and she said, this particular person, the girls were going to gather, and this particular person couldn't make it, so they are not coming. And I said, well, what do you mean? Is it off? Is nobody coming anymore? No, just this one person. And I said, well, grammatically, what you've just said is nobody's coming. No, I just meant this one person. I said, well, can you not understand how this, you know, brattish woke idealism is messing with everyday life just because they decide they want to have this self-imposed title? I said, it doesn't work. And, you know, it's changing they're trying to change the way we think about words that we use every day. And I said, you know, this was a few months ago, my daughter's woken up to it a little bit, but it just frustrates me, this brattish behaviour that they want to force onto us, Michael.
0: That's correct. I mean, they want to redefine the word they and them to neither be a plural nor a singular or a pronoun, but they want to now call themselves individually a pronoun when they are either a he or a she or an it. But they're also changing the word they. So not just for pronouns, but also for... if you don't know the gender of somebody, for example, if you see a student needs help, they should ask their teacher. Or where are the keys? They are on the table. It also changes meaning of that as well.
3: Correct. And that's my point. I mean,
0: I take your point.
3: Dramatically
0: well made.
3: Frustrating, Michael. that was all I had to say. Michael, I don't mean...
0: You're spot on.
3: Yeah, that with you.
0: Yeah, no, you're spot
3: Thanks
0: on.
3: For your time.
0: Not going to disagree with you.
3: Cheers,
0: Thank you very much. Ta. Good on you. Michael, there's a coincidence that Justin Tipper looks like Aussie legend Ned Kelly. Oh, I'll mention that to him. He's got a very full beard, hasn't he? John says, also on GE, there's a point you're missing. We are GE free. No, I don't think we are, but carry on. I'm pretty sure we've got trials that are happening at Lincoln, I think it is. But anyhow, the value of that status is yet to be determined both now and the future. It's an economic, not an ethical decision. Says John, I'm pretty sure we've got GE trials happening, and I'm pretty sure they're happening in fields just outside or under the control of Lincoln University. Some will be able to tell me anyhow. And I'm being told that somebody called Magnus Hirschfeld, says Pete, started this gender argument. Well, that makes me a bit better informed. Michael, and I'm also saying the chicken's related to dinosaurs. Yes, that's right. Yes, all birds, wouldn't they? That is one of the great things about learning in my lifetime, is that if you'd told me when I was a small boy that birds are the descendants of dinosaurs, we might have just said that this boy needs to go into a padded cell somewhere, Lake Ellis, and perhaps get some electric shock treatment while they're there. But there you go. Science, da-da-da-da-da-da-da-da, the discovery of... and pursuit of knowledge or the pursuit of and discovery of knowledge, of fact, of new evidence, etc., has now determined that that's the case. Well, if you said to science, I'm sorry, do not stray down there, it seems unethical to me, then where else would we be stopping from anything from happening? all right. John says there are two words to sum up this gender saga, wicked and corrupt. Nonetheless, all I'm just saying to you, and I was trying to point out to you, is that despite Jenny Marcross' bill receiving a first reading and eliciting an awful lot of heat but not much light last night in the parliamentary chamber, passing through centre-right on one side, centre-left on the other, going to select committee, there's no guarantee, and that's what I was trying to say to you, that the National Party will continue to support this beyond its first reading. And I have a horrible suspicion that it may end up in exactly the same position as David Seymour's Treaty Principles Bill. Kiwi fruit is a genetically engineered gooseberry. What's the problem, says Mr. Ed? That's what I thought. So the golden kiwi fruit, yeah. So the kiwi fruit, or the Chinese gooseberry, that's brought into New Zealand, actually by somebody from Whanganui of all places, she would go on to become, her and her father, I'm pretty sure he was a missionary in China at the start of the 20th century. I think that's the way it goes. It goes like this. And they come back to New Zealand and they bring the Chinese gooseberry with them. Now, I don't know, they had to smuggle them in because I'm pretty sure they wouldn't have got customs approval today, but they brought them in. And they started growing them in Whanganui. And she would go on to become, I think this is how the story goes, the principal of Whanganui Girls College. She might have been the first one, but she was certainly quite prominent. Anyhow, it pretty much had the same composition, except it was a lot smaller, of a green kiwi fruit today. But where'd the golden one come from, can I just ask, if it wasn't genetically engineered or modified at the end of the day? And then I'd have the same question about all of the apple varieties that come out of the DSIR. You know, they, Braeburn, I think, Gala, Fuji were the three most prominent when I was in Hawke's Bay, Jazz, what was the one, that brilliant one that they make in Nelson that I eat all year round because it lasts all year round? What's that one, Josh? What's the apple variety? You eat it all year round, comes from Nelson, outstanding. Somebody will tell me. Anyhow. All right. Now, coming up, we will be talking or going to talk to Wellington and to Wellington City Council, Tony Randall, our update from Wellington. In the meantime, it is 20 to 1.
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6: All right, it is 19 minutes to one, and just if Wellington thought they were getting their act together, and I don't know that they ever think that, but, you know, along came the announcement on Tuesday, which I'm only reading media reports, so I live in central Otago. I'm a long way from Wellington. But apparently, according to Mayor Andrew Dittle, has caused a significant impact, or just the thought of it, of those public sector job cuts in Wellington and upon the morale and esteem of the city. Joining us to talk about that, but also what's been happening in Wellington, is our regular correspondent, Wellington City Councillor Tony Randall, and he joins us now. Good afternoon to you, Tony. Nice to have you on again.
7: Thank you very much, Michael. It's good to be on, though the news is not good.
6: No, well, actually, before we go there, and I know it's not on the list of topics for you want to talk about today, but I do. So something about Chinese people and local government in this country. And I say that because down in Dunedin, we've got a Chinese chappie by the name of Benedict Ong, who I see wants to the Otago Daily Times say should resign because of his antics. But you've got Ray Chung in Wellington. I'm just being facetious about the national, the ethnicity, by the way, who is now in trouble with your mayor as a consequence of some sort of action that he's alleged to have taken with the police. Have you been briefed on that at all as a councillor, or is this something you've just read about in the media?
7: It's really just something that, I haven't been briefed, and there hasn't, it's really been something that's happened between the mayor and Councillor Chung, and there's very little information out there, and there's a bit of speculation, but I can't add anything more to that, I'm sorry.
6: No, that's all right. As I understand, the police went to complain to Andrew Little, who then, and this is I'm relying upon the media to this, who then initiated some sort of code of conduct. In today's New Zealand Herald, there is a suggestion that Councillor Chung has decided to get legal representation. I mean, for most people, this is all a bit of a storm in a teacup, and all a bit wanky, to be honest with you, because, and that feeds into the next question, people are more interested in what rates are they going to be paying. What are the rates that you're calculating that will be imposed upon the residents of your city over the next 12 months here? At the moment, Tony?
7: Well, I mean, the City Council we're looking at a 7.4% rates increase, but we've also got the Regional Council, which I think is 9.7, and then the new Water SD is looking at putting up charges 13 to 14%. So overall, we're looking at about a 9.2% rates increase for most Wellington, on average, for most Wellington residents. It will vary, of course, with property values and other things that change. But yeah, it's pretty steep, another steep rise for people in Wellington City.
6: Mind you, you're the best paid, aren't you? Aren't you the most wealthy per capita citizens in New Zealand? Isn't that right? Because most of them work in the public sector. Didn't that come out of the last census?
7: It's also come out in the Official Information Act stuff that the Ratepayers Alliance, or the Taxpayers Union, they put out a survey, which I thought was a very useful survey, where they just compared a whole lot of factors, including, you know, the amount of money spent on staff, you know, per head of population. And I think, you know, we're very much up there. We apparently have 43 positions that are paid more than $200,000 a year.
6: But I'm just thinking about your average person resident in Wellington. I think it was the 2023 census. I think it said that people who live in the Wellington Central electorate per capita are paid more than anywhere else in New Zealand.
7: You're quite right. Now, Wellington, from an income perspective, Wellington is the wealthiest city still. We have more than our share of well-paid lawyers, consultants, and bureaucrats, public servants. And so, yes, we have a high base of income, and certainly, look, it's a great place to work. We attract some really, really smart people, and it's only right that they get rewarded.
6: It's funny, I would have a slightly different view of that, but that's fine. I think that they are perhaps being overcompensated for the skills that they bring to the game, given the public sector. And that leads us, though, to the next question. Okay, so on Tuesday, Nicola Willis made a speech in Auckland, the announcement being that they're going to trim the public sector, not by as much as they said they were going to trim them, I might add, Tony, but roughly half. Andrew Little sort of reacted like, oh my God. What's been the reaction around the council table?
7: This is a second round of cuts from this government, so the reaction is quite negative. When the government talks about cutting, I think she mentioned 8,700 roles, you know, my rough estimate is probably half of them are going to come from Wellington City. And especially when they talk about them being mostly back office roles, then I might say two-thirds of them are going to come from Wellington City. It's a shock. I mean, people come here and there are some very smart people. Look, you and I can actually agree that one of the challenges in public service isn't that people are overpaid, but the people that get the roles don't do the job. When you get paid a lot of money, you're expected to be really on top of things. And, you know, one of the stories of Wellington City, for example, is that we've had project disaster after project disaster. And you look at the amount of money we're paying the people who are in charge of these things, saying, this should not happen. This is why you're paid so much money, is you already know how to avoid the sort of pitfalls that we seem to have fallen into repeatedly in Wellington City. And so I don't begrudge paying someone in charge of a city that's really getting close to $1 billion of turnover a lot of money. But they've also got to, you know, make sure the city is running really, really efficiently. And that's quite clearly not true for Wellington City's example, because we keep having these enormous cost overruns.
6: On that, you see, I mean, it's a fair point you've just made, because it sort of leads you to the conclusion, well, if you're also smart, and I'm just thinking about the public and local bureaucrats in Wellington, and if you've got all those qualifications and you've been to university and you've probably got a BA from Victoria, to quote John Campbell, so you're really clever, you would expect that decision-making would be so much better and improved as well. And as you've just made the point, it's not. Listen, on that, if you are going to have to absorb these cuts, it'll be an election issue, I'm sure, but if the centre-right government is returned, and obviously they intend to implement those cuts over a three-year period, I think the last of them's meant to be 29-30 financial year, will it actually have a dramatic effect, given that it's over a period of time in Wellington? I mean, I was thinking about, it's about 3,500-4,000 jobs, Tony, of the total that are based in Wellington, roughly. So let's just say it's 4,000 jobs. Spanned over four financial years, you could have probably absorbed that, couldn't you?
7: Well, I think we could, but we're being buffeted by other things at the same time. Mm. And so everything just adds together. And that's the concern, is that Wellington's growth has stalled. I've had multiple, both independent reports, but also individual developers come here and say, it's not worth developing in Wellington. It's too expensive. There's no rate of return. And people are actively leaving Wellington because either they can't afford it or they can't see a future in terms of developing an active, vibrant business. That's the concern. Wellington used to be a real hub of many things other than government.
6: Yeah.
7: And a lot of that stuff has shifted to Auckland for quite good reasons. But Wellington hasn't really come up with an answer as to reason why you should stay. And that's the thing that's missing. Our ecology and our affordability is really something that has to be dealt with. When you're starting a new business, the last thing you need to do is have a huge rates bill or have some plan change come along and disrupt, you know, your initiative. It's really, you want a pretty stable, low-cost environment, and Wellington doesn't provide that anymore. I mean, if anything, Christchurch is probably a better bet these days.
6: Well, it's certainly a very sexy place, Christchurch. It's also cheaper to live as well, and it's flat, so it's cheaper to get around. I suppose it's easier to get around by, maybe the weather's better, I don't know. But I'm interested, though, in the psychological, social dimension of what's happened this week. Andrew Little looked like, frankly, possum in the headline on Tuesday.

0: individuals. And I know of plans to, you know, for example, to do work near Courtney Place to redevelop a whole block to make it, you know, much more of a walkable sort of thing. But those people have got their money, keeping the money in their pockets, because they don't want to go forward because they know the City Council will come and interfere with it, and they know better what works than City Council planners. And this is what's the damper. It's not just, and of course we've got the 7.4% commercial rates, which are just absolutely massively far too high. And it's just a killer on top of the other costs that anyone coming to Wellington City would have to face.
1: Now, last week also, or a couple of weeks ago, the government came out and talked about amalgamations. I think I've seen Andrew Little being quite enthusiastic about it. Actually, Chris Bishop last week told me that the Mayor of Porirua is ultra enthusiastic about it. So he was quite pleased that both centre-left and centre-right were coming to the view the Greater Wellington Unitary Authority was in prospect. Have you discussed that in any way around your council table, Tony?
0: Yes, we have. We have in sort of the members-only time. I would note with respect to Porirua is that Porirua, from an individual rate pass point of view, are the one council that have even higher residential rates than Wellington City. So, you know, this is a good incentive for them to join a bigger organisation. But the in terms of the amalgamation, yes, there's a lot of support and around the council table. We also have the government's requirement now to come up with an amalgamation plan in the next 3 months. It's almost too short. I mean, we want to amalgamate, but it's almost too short.
1: As I understand that, you've only got to come up. Actually, it's very interesting. Chris Bishop said this to me last week. He said, well, to my delegation, he said, you've only just got to come up with the concept. You don't have to come up with the detail. You just have to tell us that, you know, this is the broad area we want to travel.
0: Oh, yes. And I think, look, I think that there's a lot of sense to be made in amalgamation with one proviso, and that is an amalgamated council has more incentive to be cost-effective in its delivery and more connected to its community. And I don't see a bigger council actually being more connected to its community than the current ones.
1: Well, not unless you change your attitude at the end of the day. And there's got to be something along those lines too, doesn't it? I mean, I take your point. Bigger isn't necessarily better, but if bigger comes with some imperatives as to how you deliver services and your cost structure, then it should, shouldn't it? Just by the very nature of the being.
0: Oh, it should. And I think there's also an element that just redoing the councils and the sort of the revisiting of the core governance may let in some more light from what's really needed and what are our current problems. I mean, some of the stuff that we're doing around this council seem to be solving the problems of a decade ago. And we've got problems right now which are much more about affordability, about international business development, about dealing with AI, that we should have more front of mind, and those things are sort of battling to try and get themselves onto the agenda.
1: Okay, that's those two issues. The election's going to come up this year, obviously. It's less than 6 months away now. I can't imagine Wellington's going to be voting Labor, National at this coming election. I'm struggling. Wairarapa, I think, is the closest National seat, actually, isn't it? And then I've got to go up to Levin Capite to get to one.
0: Yes.
1: Is there a view in Wellington that, I mean, I can only see increased majorities for presumably the Labour and the Greens folk there. Is there any move on that? Is top making, for example, it's meant to be really aimed at places like Wellington and people that live there, like Wellingtonians. Are they making any inroads that you can discern, Tony?
0: Look, I've met some top people, and they're quite good people, and top is reasonably strong in Wellington, but I don't see them being other than another player. That's, the parties that struggle here tend to be our top, because they just haven't, even though they've got a stronger presence than most places, I don't think they're getting the cut through they need. And it's very much a town that's in a Labour-Green sort of

0: embrace. So that's where it is. I mean, sometimes I get told by the left-leaning members that National sort of given up on Wellington. That's why they're doing these big cuts to try and placate the concerns of spending in areas like Auckland, Christchurch and such like, which see Wellington as just a black pit of money.
1: Yeah, I think there'd be something in that, though, isn't it? Because the election's going to be won or lost, not in Wellington, but at Auckland. That's when people shift their alliances and their voting patterns. You're right. I mean, something that has a go at Wellington isn't going to play badly in Auckland, is it?
0: No. And I think Wellingtonians, it's just a recognition of where Wellington's at. The battle that's going to happen politically in Wellington is whether the Labour candidates can unseat the two Green MPs in central Wellington. That was sort of the upset that happened last time. But the more conservative side of things, you've got to go a wee way north or across the ditch to the south to find majority support on the right coalition side of things.
1: The other thing that I think I saw in passing in Wellington was that you've now opened the spectacular new cycleway, as I understand, which is being paraded as almost an eighth wonder of the world. Is that right?
0: It's an amazing facility. I'm not a cyclist, so I haven't cycled it. I've visited a few times. And it's $100 million. You know, what do you get for $100 million? Come down and walk along this waterfront shared path. And you can walk it as well. It's not just a cycleway. But it does join on Lower Hutt and Wellington in this lovely wide path. So now we're working towards you being able to almost travel from Island Bay right round the coast to Eastbourne.
1: Tony, I've got to continue this conversation with you some other time, mate. I've hit 1 o'clock. I didn't realise I got there. My apologies. Thank you very much for joining us. You and Josh for doing a job. It is 1 o'clock. See you tomorrow. Bye-bye.
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3: We had a rat when I was at Plymouth Primary. I loved it. We had a budgie once. I took it home for the holidays. It died. I was like called the Angel of Death for ages because I killed the budgie. I did want Mum to get another budgie. We couldn't find another blue one that was the right colour before I came back from the holidays. And I'd already buried it in the backyard. I think the budgie died because my brother let it into Mum's bedroom, let the dog into Mum's bedroom, and the dog barked at the budgie and scared it to death in the school holidays. So I go back with an empty budgie cage, the walk of shame. It was, oh, great, we'll get to see little Chippy again, or whatever his name was. No, and I just went very, very quiet. Oh, I think I lied to some of my friends and said he escaped and he was flying away free. The truth was, my brother, you bastard, Casey, he let the dog into Mum's room with the budgie. The dog, Sam, who I loved, our Samuel, we'd bought a collie cross, he barked at the budgie died. So that is probably why I'm slightly cynical about school pets, because of the death of the budgie. See, so I now think that was quite a traumatic experience, now that I think about it.
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0: Good morning. Welcome to The Platform. I'm Sean Plunkett. It's Friday. We made it, folks. We've got a very busy show for you, actually, and we're still figuring out the exact order of it. I'm going to tell you about Shane Jones absolutely calling out a tauranga hapu for, he says, trying to hold the port to ransom. Michael's going to talk with him later in the day. I'll brief you on the story. We've got Maurice Williamson and Tina Nixon in for Free Speech Fridays. We've got Tamim Barakat from the Centrist to tell us what's going on there. And Barry Soper joins us live in the studio at 9 o'clock to talk about his book. I was going to say new book, well, it's his book. One last question, Prime Minister. I'm very much looking forward to that. All that, tons more right now, news time.
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2: In this update, fears the government's social housing overhaul will only line the pockets of property investors. It's adjusting financial accommodation assistance in the hopes of levelling the support received by those in social housing and the private market. Income contribution rates for social housing tenants will rise from 25% to 30% from April next year. Public Housing Futures spokesperson Vanessa Cole says it's simply a rent hike.
3: They'll have a massive impact on people in our communities, our neighbours who are already struggling in this cost of living crisis to put food on the table and to keep lights on.
2: An urgent plea for the government to close the widening gap between school funding and inflation. A new PPTA report shows operational grants have fallen behind since 2021, with the difference between the two now nearly 12%. It says an average mid-sized school is about $230,000 worse off. Secondary Principals Council Chair Steve McCracken says inequity is deepening between schools.
4: Lower socioeconomic areas are less likely to be able to generate additional resource and revenue for their schools, whereas those in potentially higher socioeconomic areas may have that ability to do so.
2: Hawke's Bay growers are exploring the possibility of a food processing cooperative at McCain Foods' soon-to-be-closed Hastings plant. Local mayors are now asking the company to hold off dismantling the site for 8 weeks to give the sector time to assess. A horse, concert tickets and membership to an ultra-exclusive airport lounge were all offered to MPs last year. Parliament's pecuniary interest register has been released. The Mongolian government gave Foreign Minister Winston Peters a horse, which he didn't bring back to New Zealand. Judith Collins was presented membership to Qantas's chairman's lounge. Other gifts included Dua Lipa tickets for Chris Luxon and entry to a monster truck show for Simeon Brown. That's news.
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2: In sport, Southland have humbled defending champions Wellington 104-90 in a rematch of last year's National Basketball League final in Invercargill. The Sharks top the ladder with an 8-2 record, while the Saints are fourth. Netball New Zealand's new chief executive, Jenna Wooten, wants to listen to the experiences of the sports stakeholders as her first job when she starts in August. The Dolphins have beaten the Raiders 30-22 to open round 12 of NRL League. And Arsenal football manager Mikel Arteta has revealed he was preparing for a stint as tong master on the family barbecue when his crying son broke the news the Gunners have been crowned Premier League champions for the first time in 22 years. That's sport. I'm Jodie Gill.
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5: Northland, Auckland, Coromandel and Bay of Plenty, cloudy periods and isolated showers, but dry for Auckland City. Waikato to Horowhenua, including the central high country, also Gisborne, Hawke's Bay and Wairarapa, mainly fine with areas of fog inland, increasing high cloud. Kapiti and Wellington, mostly cloudy but increasing fine spells from afternoon. Marlborough and Nelson, cloudy periods and isolated showers. Buller, Grey and Westland, mostly cloudy with scattered showers but rain in Westland, possibly heavy, spreading elsewhere for a time today. Canterbury, cloudy with scattered drizzles, clearing this morning and becoming mainly fine, cloud increasing this evening. Otago, Southland and Fiordland, mainly fine, but a few showers developing in Fiordland and coastal Southland tonight. And then the Chatham Islands, cloudy periods and a few morning showers.
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0: All right, it is Friday. We got through. I must admit, I had an enjoyable evening last evening. I went to the parliamentary book launch for Barry Soper's book, One Last Question, Prime Minister. And I may have ended up having a social drink at Parliament with some politicians and journalists, and everyone was minding their P's and Q's. I'm not going to say any more than that because I don't believe I'm here to report on what goes on when politicians and journalists get together and have a few bevvies, so I'm not. I'm happy to say Barry Soper will join me after 9 o'clock live here in the studio. He left before me to talk about the book and life in general. Where do I start? Because everything's linked together. Oh, look, I want to start basically by calling out the NIMBYs who are running the absolute AstroTurf social media only. Don't talk to anyone who's going to ask you a question. Don't actually admit that there are bugger all locals involved in your campaign. Get Sam Neill and Helen Clark to whinge. That's right, it's the sustainable terrorist people and their various self-concocted branches, and you know they've got all these social media pages. Basically, it's a bunch of people who grow wine and paint pictures and don't want anyone else to enjoy life or make any money. But I'm just going to call them out on their rank hypocrisy. A lot of when Bill Sanders, who we know who's been on the program from the Santana Mine Supporters Club, when he popped up, there was this concerted campaign by, I think, the woman who run the Sustainable Terrorist website out of Wanaka and her social justice warriors, Karens. There was a sister and a local journalist. There was a sustained campaign to paint Bill and the people who supported the mine as online trolls and bullies. And it was a big lie, and it's still their lie, is that, oh, it has to be about the science and everything. The hilarious thing about the sustainable terrorist people is they are consistently the ones who are throwing mud on a personal level. And the latest thing they have done is, because they're losing the scientific arguments, because their claims that the dam will inevitably collapse and there'll be this deluge of toxic glowing green sludge, and none of this is actually scientifically possible. Sam Neill's been making up frogs that don't exist. They've been calling a moonscape a pristine natural environment. And they've accused Bill and his mates online of being online bullies and trolls and, you know, doing things and death threats, and Sam Neill's made his stupid little video. Oh, it's just terrible what they're doing to me. And they've turned around in the last week and they have reinvigorated a very nasty campaign against the chairman of Santana. His name is Cook, I think, Peter Cook. And they have trolled back through years and years of his social media posts to find stuff, and the left do this. The left cancel culture, this is how they work. They've found all these things that he said about things like Aboriginal rights and race relations in Australia and climate change, and they've published it all and said he's... So they've got... They're out of scientific arguments, right? They're out of logical arguments. So they are literally now just attacking the head of Santana to say he's a bad man because he doesn't share the same views as we do. Just rank hypocrisy, and actually amplified by a guy I saw, I presume just there for the free drinks. a guy called Steve Abel, who I think is like the only straight male left in the Green Party as an MP. He's down to 12 on the list, though. But boy, Steve Abel joined in the personalised pylon being run by Helen Clark and Sam Neill and their mates. And I just want you to read, I'm going to read the story that hit the media in the last couple of days. And as I said, Steve Abel was sitting there coughing free drinks at Barry's book launch last night and looking quite pleased with himself. Green Party MP Steve Abel has made it plain where he stands over Santana Minerals and its chairman, Peter Cook. Mr. Cook came under fire last week when comments he made in 2024 came to light. Oh, and I wish they'd write the story. This is the Otago Daily Times, a guy called Steve Hepburn. Steve, you need to learn to write a story with facts. It didn't come to light. Your mates at Sustainable Terrace trolled his social media history. Now, this guy Cook's a geologist. He was appointed the company's non-executive chairman in October 2023. The comments in question were posted to professional networking platform LinkedIn. Oh, so you've looked through back through his LinkedIn profile. Regarding debate about whether or not to keep Australia Day, well, what's that got to do with the mine, Steve Hepburn, and Sustainable Terrace? Mr. Cook instead referred to it as Rescue Day, rescued from poverty, poor health, brutal tribal law, propelled into modernity. So they're saying, basically, Sustainable Terrace want to prove the guy's a racist, which of course has nothing to do with whether or not the mine should go ahead under the fast-track legislation. But that's what these dirty leftists do. But Abel has now joined in the pile-on from Sustainable Terrace, the people who hate hate speech, but haven't laid any complaints with the police, eh, Sam Neill? But this MP, this Green MP Abel, commented about the story on social media. He says he's a racist, planet-wrecking Aussie dirtbag. Racist, planet-wrecking Aussie dirtbag, fitting frontman for a toxic gold mine, Mr. Abel said when describing Mr. Cook. At least the story notes that Mr. Abel stood unsuccessfully for the Green Party in electorate seats, and he led the charge to ban native logging on the West Coast. Well, I'm just going to call hypocrites to Sustainable Terrace. And, geez, Steve Abel, you are... That's cancel culture. The left loves cancel culture. You find something that you disagree with in someone's social media feed and you try to destroy them and you personally attack them. Well... Mr. Abel, I just think you're a man of very little class and very little intellect. Peter Cook, a geologist, knows what he's talking about. He's got different views than you on some things. That's got nothing to do with whether or not that mine, which offers economic growth and jobs for the people of Cromwell and Central Otago, what a very fine thing the miners, and it's pretty clear because they're using those tactics that the Sustainable Terrace NIMBYs, the Helen Clarks, the Sam Neills of this world, the Ian Taylors, are losing the argument on the science and losing the argument on the facts. That's why they have gone low and Steve Abel MP has joined them. More on the fast track. We go to Tauranga next after this.
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0: Sean, I read that story on Peter Cook and it was a load of crap. I see the ODT turned off the comments on the story. Nice to know they've changed their stance on the mine and gone completely woke and cancel culture. They've always been against the mine. They've always been woke and cancel culture. Never heard back from the editor when I rang him and talked to him, said, why don't you come on and talk about your editorial attitude to this? Yeah, Rich, the story is complete crap. And it's so, and I don't know about the journalists who write this, how they think the trolling of someone by a group that opposes them should be given the amplification that it has. And Steve Abel, just what a piece of, you know. And you see, the ODT goes at the end. Santana did not reply to a request for comment. Well, why would they? Why should they, you scumbags? Resources Minister Shane Joan declined to comment because the story's crap. And the Green Party did not reply to questions about whether they back what Mr. Abel said. That is a completely constructed story. It's cancel culture at its worst. It happens all the time in this country. And Steve Abel, if you want to ring and apologise to Mr. Peter Cook or ring and discuss this, the number, Steve Abel. And I haven't called you a racist, planet-wrecking Aussie dirtbag or a greenie, delusional dirtbag, have I, Mr. Abel? You're happy to ring in. You're welcome to ring on 0800 332 283. But this is where our next story is kind of related, and I'm not going to give you the full story here. 10:30 this morning, Shane Jones will be joining Michael Laws live, but I want to give you a taste of what this story is about. There is a big plan to expand the port of Tauranga, the busiest port in New Zealand, the fastest growing, the most cocaine going across the wharf. But Tauranga is bustling and it is a vital link for our exporters and the stuff we import to the outside world. It wants to grow, but it needs fast track. Fast track approval, like the same fast track process that is going on for the Santana mine. It needs fast track. And you know the groups that can really bugger up fast track? Oh, the old iwi, the Maori. The First Peoples, the Indigenous people who have all those rights according to the UN and under the treaty principles and the Te Tiriti. And a local hapu
12: And I think he's reinvigorated the story. He talked about it last December. Shane Jones reckoned a local hapu was threatening to derail the fast track at Tauranga for the port expansion unless they got, look, just sit down, you know how Naitahu tried to chip $180 million off Santana. I think they're down to about 20 now. They're still talking. But this group, this hapu group, not even an iwi, just a hapu, they wanted $450 million out of the port of Tauranga to not interfere with the fast track. And I think he now has, and Michael will ask him, I think he now has the documentation to prove that that was the attempted standover. And here's what Shane Jones said. He came out and did this on social media yesterday.
13: Kia ora, folks. Shane Jones. I'm here to share some very distressing news. On the good side, our most powerful export transit point, the Port of Tauranga, turns over about $450 million, all the kiwi fruit exports. The food bowl, Bay of Plenty, all goes out through the ports of Tauranga, $450 million. A very gluttonous hapu, Ngāti Kuku. I have commented before on the rather strange name this hapu have. They want every cent of $450 million to go to them. They have said this in legal submissions to my beloved fast track process. Ngāti Kuku, your gluttony, your demands of $450 million, which sadly the woke media, in particular Radio New Zealand, refuse to pick up. They won't report this. We cannot tolerate this type of extortion. I want all the hapu and whānau to get a job, to have an opportunity with all the children, all the aunties and uncles, all the rangatahi to grow together. But I'm never going to agree that our culture should be weaponized, our identity monetized so a narrow caste of entitled individuals can grow rich and the rest of the economy be beggared so these self-entitled cultural vultures can use hapu status to sadly ridicule the fine name of what it means to be Māori, which means to be inclusive and grow together. So, fast track, guardians, do not let any hapu extort money, whether it's the South Island or the Kuku people from Tauranga. Ports of Tauranga, we need you to be prosperous because our country has to grow. That's why we put Fast Track in place. That's New Zealand First, by the way, in our coalition agreement. The architect was Winston Peters, with his loyal supporter, Your Matua, putting always New Zealand First before any hapu.
12: And that was it. That was Shane Jones letting rip on social media yesterday against this kuku, the kuku hapu, who wanted to charge $450 million a year to allow Fast Track to continue at the Fast Track expansion to continue at the Port of Tauranga. It has so many parallels with what Ngāti Parawa trying to, Naitahu are trying to pull down south. No denial from Naitahu that they tried to extract $180 million out of Santana Minerals. But boy, that is a powerful statement from a minister of the Crown, telling it like it is. And Shane Jones will join Michael at 10:30 this morning and talk further about this issue, which isn't specific to Tauranga and isn't specific to the Santana mine. It is, I guess, an issue, a wider issue that this country needs to face. So I'm going to be listening to that at 10:30 this morning. What are your thoughts on it? I haven't had a call yet this morning. I've had lots of texts, and we'll have a look at them. I also just want to... Oh, no, I'll do that after the break. I'll tell you about the Do It Parliament last night without breaking any confidences, okay? Without breaking any confidence. Sean, is this the same hapu or iwi group that got played to bless the mount recently? Couldn't we get a two-for-one deal or a discount? Sure, I'm trying to give these Maori grifters the middle finger. Well, I think that's what Shane Jones was doing. And I think he did it very directly and very powerfully. Sean, is Steve Abel the token non-disabled member of the Green Party? I think he's... neurodivergent is probably his problem. Sean, when will people realise that even $1 of extortion should never be accepted, said Scott. Sean, so what response did you get from Nicola Grigg to come on? I'll talk about that in a moment. Sarah, good morning.
14: Good morning, yes. New Zealand First, the architect of Fast Track. I think Shane Jones and Winston Peters, that's why they're becoming so popular. They just speak practical common sense. And describing this extortion is just so apt. It's emotional blackmail and it's financial extortion. And it was, of course, those evil pioneers that brought all the heritage fruit and vegetables into Aotearoa.
12: So, we were just colonising the Kauri, you know, the Coomera patch. That's all we were doing, Sarah.
14: And white man's tools, we've been told, don't suit Maori.
12: All right, are you glad that he shared it? Do you think that's a powerful message to send out?
14: Oh, very, very, very Churchillian, yes, and it'll only just increase more supporters. They're just bleeding, they're hemorrhaging support from the National Party to New Zealand First, and so is ACT, because they'll speak out. They've got the courage of their convictions, and we're sick of woke ideologies, and we're sick of spineless jellyfish. We need leaders who will grow this country and be inclusive so everyone grows together. It's,
12: yeah, I just don't think I've heard a politician just to say it that directly before.
14: No, it is. The Treaty of Waitangi is being used as extortion and an emotional and financial blackmail to the detriment of the wider Maori people, which is really sad. And as for the Ministry of Women's Affairs, that's another gravy train that has to go. They are completely a quango. And
12: well, the problem they've got, Sarah, is their minister doesn't know what a woman is. The Minister of Women's Affairs, Nicola Grigg, doesn't know what a woman is.
14: Well, it's not a choice. I mean, it's just...
12: Sarah, I agree with you completely. Unfortunately, Nicola Grigg doesn't.
14: There are some very... I don't mean to be coarse, but there's some very monthly realities that remind women that they're a woman. And it's the curse of Eve. Blame her.
12: All right. Sarah, lovely to hear from you. Have a great day. Cheers. Sean, Maori are all about being guardians of culture and the environment. Nothing to do with pecuniary gain. Yeah, right, says Tony. Long overdue that the greed... No, and see, this is where I think we've got to be careful. So I'm getting texted, long overdue, the greedy Maori were told no. Colin, it's one hapu. It's one group of people who happen to be Maori. And it's a grift, and it's corruption, and Shane Jones called it for that. But the worst thing we could do was, as I said yesterday, we seem... Oh, no, look, I got some stats... Oh, no, I'll get them in black and white. I got some really interesting stats out of police, some police stats on the overrepresentation of Indians, people of Indian ethnicity in sexual crime, sexual offending in New Zealand, and it is a sorry story. And no, we weren't making it up yesterday. The statistics show that Indians are grossly overrepresented, Indian men grossly overrepresented when charges laid for sexual assault. All right, and I'll get those figures to you. I'll get them to you next week. I ran out of time to actually collate them all yesterday. So let's just be careful. This isn't all Maori. This is a hapu, and this is a culture that needs to change. A culture that this is acceptable. And that's why Shane Jones coming out and say that is, I think, a wonderful thing to do, because it is calling out the lie. And it is saying we will not tolerate this any longer. And that's what we need to do. We also need to do it in relation to another issue. The Nicola Grigg, the woman thing. I will talk about that after the break. Please keep your texts coming and feel free to ring in at any time. Gareth, that includes you. There's your invite. It's 7:30, news time.
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2: In this update, Pharmac's looking to expand free flu vaccines to the group with the highest rates of influenza. The agency is looking at providing jabs to an extra 260,000 children between 6 months and 5 years old from next year. Otago University Public Health Professor Michael Baker says a small number in this age range die from influenza every year.
15: They also often infect other members of their families. So quite a few countries around the world now fund vaccine for under fives.
2: Police say they're receiving helpful tips from the public as they try to track down the family of a dead infant who was left on a Blenheim roadside. A machinery operator discovered the body on Wairo Bar Road near Wairo River on Tuesday afternoon. Police say they've dealt a devastating blow to a major meth syndicate in Canterbury. Six people have been arrested as police target supply and distribution. A senior King Cobra member is believed to be one of those arrested at a raid of the gang's Addington Pad in Christchurch. Documents released to our newsroom reveal the Crusaders' iconic horses were indeed intended for 1NZ Stadium right up until a decision was made to scrap them. After 30 years, the horses were abruptly ruled out of featuring at the new venue a week before its opening, only for them to return weeks later. A trial run was proposed that never went ahead. The club's now admitting things could have been handled differently. That's news.
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2: In sport, in a familiar refrain, Canberra coach Ricky Stewart has lambasted NRL League's officiating. He claims to have never been so confused about the rules after some decisions in the Dolphins' 30-22 victory against the Raiders to open round 12. Stewart took aim at the referees and Bunker in a two-minute, no-question press conference.
16: The game has interpretations and rules. We're in a position at the moment where we're picking and choosing when we apply them, and it's a very frustrating situation.
2: Golfer Kazuma Kobori sits in a share of 51st after shooting a 2-under par 69 in the opening round of the latest European Tour event at Antwerp. He's six strokes off the lead. That's sport. I'm Jodie Gill.
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5: Northland, Auckland, Coromandel and Bay of Plenty, cloudy periods and isolated showers, but dry for Auckland City. Waikato to Horowhenua, including the Central High Country, also Gisborne, Hawke's Bay and Wairarapa, mainly fine, areas of morning fog inland and increasing high cloud. Kapiti and Wellington, cloudy periods. Marlborough and Nelson, cloudy periods and isolated showers. Buller, Grey and Westland, mostly cloudy with scattered showers, but rain in Grey and Northern Westland, possibly heavy. Canterbury, cloudy with scattered light rain, clearing this morning and becoming mainly fine, cloud increasing this evening. Otago, Southland and Fiordland, mainly fine, a few showers developing in Fiordland and about coastal Southland tonight. And the Chatham Islands, cloudy periods.
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12: All right, look, I want to update you because I did go and have drinky poo, and I don't want to be specific about things that were said at Barry's book launch, but no one called anyone a faggot, as far as I know. Mikey wasn't there because she's left. And Lloyd Burr wasn't there. So I couldn't catch up with my old mate Lloyd. And couldn't ask Lloyd what he said. You know. But there you go. There are a few other journalists there. As I said, Steve Abel was there cadging the free drinks because I'm sure he wouldn't read Barry's book and he'd consider him a white racist. but I did see Paul Goldsmith. And I saw God, and I said, hello, oh, it's the elusive Minister of Media and Justice Minister. And I said, why won't you come on? I just stuck it on him. And he said, look, I'll come on when you stop being mean to me, mean about me. And I looked at him and laughed, and I said, oh, come on, Goldie. I said, I'm only being mean about you because you won't come on. So we were in this kind of Mexican standoff. What I'm going to say this morning is I'm not going to be mean to you for... We won't be mean to you, but we would like to think that by next Wednesday, next Wednesday, we're going to leave you alone. We would like Bella and I, you're going to join in here, Bella?
5: Yeah.
12: Yeah, okay. So we need to say to Minister Goldsmith and his Press Secretary, Jack, We're sorry. We're sorry if we've been mean to you. And we hope that clears the air. And we'll communicate with you next week. We'll give you time to process our very genuine and heartfelt apology that we've made. And we can get back to business as usual. Thank you. Now, a lot of people are saying Nicola Grigg. Oh, actually, Gareth's here. Gareth, how are you?
17: G'day, Sean. You're not mean. Come on, mate. You're not mean. Mate, I thought I'd give you a bit of a call and sort out our brouhaha that we had at the start of the week.
12: Yeah.
17: I'm a proud man. I'm very proud of my career. I want to box my corner.
12: Yeah.
17: And I thought, well, I'll go away. And thought I'd come back with some of the answers to some of your questions.
12: Now, Gareth, I just want to refresh people who may not remember it, weren't listening. Gareth rang up after we had Claire Matthews, the Professor of Banking, who talked about the BNZ deal, and you rang up and you launched straight into her, said, how many mergers or acquisitions has she done? And I said, well, how many have you done? And we had a bit of a spat. So, Gareth, and you threatened Gareth, let's just, for full disclosure, you said, I'm a gold member and I'm going to pull my, I don't want to renew, you're a bastard, basically. You sent me an angry email.
17: Oh, come on, I didn't quite say that. I was very polite.
12: Anyway, Gareth, you've rung in. We're back talking again. What do you want to say?
17: But I just wanted to, you know, I'm a proud man, and I just wanted to outline why I thought that I'm not a bad person to talk about mergers and acquisitions. So I thought I'd go away and just give you some of the stats. And I'm very embarrassed to do this because... you know, talking about your career and stuff can be a bit embarrassing. But, you know, look, in 2007, I left and joined a company called Salesforce. I was employee 800 at that time. They were doing $700 million. Today, they've got 83,000 employees. They do $41 billion in annual revenue. And during that time, during my time there, they made 60 acquisitions. The largest one was $27 billion, and I can list them all out, Slack, Tableau.
12: Yeah. And were you involved in those, negotiating those?
17: Well, I mean, obviously, I wasn't part of the M&A team itself.
12: Oh, you weren't. Okay.
17: You know,
12: what did you do there, Gareth?
17: So I was managing director of partnerships and channels for Asia Pacific. Focusing.
12: Oh, that's adjacent. That'd be adjacent to your merger and acquisition team, wouldn't it?
17: Well, I mean, partnerships is working with other businesses, right? But and of course we talk to them. But you know, I was in the marketing cloud team, all of which was all those products were acquired products. But the big part really is the quarterly calls. It was a publicly listed company. So, you know, I was on 40 of those. And obviously when you're listed on the stock exchange, you talk about acquisitions. So you're talking about rounding out product sets, geographical expansion, customer base, all exactly the same sorts of things that, you know, we'd be talking about with the BNZ. Hence why I kind of brought that up and said, well, this is what we should be thinking about when we're talking about the BNZ.
12: And fair enough, and I thank you for your input. But I'm just going to ask, put your vast experience aside, Gareth. The question is it the business of a government to buy another bank?
17: So what I was going to go on to say with the BNZ, right, is that some facts I thought were left out of that conversation. And when the BNZ was sold to NAB, it went with 7 out of 10 New Zealand customers. So that's 70% of our customer base left New Zealand. Now, New Zealand's economy, it's $1.5 billion in fees and mortgage rates a year that we're losing. So if you think of our economy like a bucket of water, right, the exports that come in from offshore fill the bucket up. At the moment, we've got big holes in the bottom of that economy dripping out to Australia. And people were saying, oh, we've got Kiwi Bank. Problem is people don't move banks. It's hard, right? So the idea here is, okay, how do we buy back that customer base from Australia? Incorporate, because it's a chicken and egg situation with Kiwi Bank, right? They've got to get big enough to scale, but how do we get the customers who don't want to move by themselves organically to KiwiBank back in there to make it big enough to be able to, you know, be able to provide better rates for New Zealanders, not just shareholders.
12: I hear you. I absolutely hear you. And I think you've just articulated a part of this debate that, I'll be honest, New Zealand First hasn't particularly well articulated.
17: Well, I think if you think about New Zealand
12: And it makes sense. And I'm bloody glad you rang back, Gareth. Because, that makes me think about this deal. And when you talk, about that, how sticky bank customers are and how it is, that's why it specifically has to be the BNZ, you know?
17: Yeah, when you're going to do it. Looking at doing that with the energy companies as well, breaking them up, looking at breaking up the duopoly in supermarkets. And, you know, I think the message that New Zealand First needs to focus on is that it's not about shareholder value. It's about providing services and products for everyday New Zealanders at an affordable rate, because it's a Crown-owned or a sovereign-owned entity itself.
12: Yeah, and I'll tell you what, funny thing, Gareth, last couple of days I've been talking to people down south, farmers down south, love the idea of buying back the BNZ. A whole lot of industries and things saying, the big banks are crap at dealing with my business or tiding me over. I need a bank with a more... nationalistic approach. Okay, Gareth, thank you. I just want to say thank you for overcoming me being a snot to you. It's always better to talk, mate, isn't it?
17: Oh, mate, we always figure things out in the family at the end of the day, don't we?
12: Good on you. Thank you for your call, mate. Have a great weekend. Cheers. That's Gold Member Gareth. Okay, and we're friends again. See, Paul Goldsmith, it's that easy. I'm not a meanie. Well, let's take the break, and then I want to talk about this thing with Nicola Grigg.
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1: All right, so I go to this cookie push, this paper push party at Parliament last night for the parliamentary launch of Barry's book. It's hosted by the Speaker in the Grand Hall at Parliament. Gosh, a lot of old faces. It was really nice, actually. Barry's family was there, hadn't seen his kids for a while. All grown up now, but a lot of memories. Kevin Milne, my old mate from Fair Go. A whole lot of other people. The Prime Minister couldn't make it. He was out of town, and that was kind of sad. And Nicola Grigg wasn't there. Nicola Willis was. I had a nice chat to Nicola Willis and her mum. And thanked her for the interview she gave yesterday, which a lot of you really appreciated. And we had a very interesting chat about how it is very easy to get wrapped up in the specifics and the expertise of a conversation and completely lose people. And I was really, I felt like I did all right yesterday when I said to Cameron Bagri, how much money does the government get in and how much does it spend? And I said to Nicola that she wasn't aware we'd talked to Cameron before, but I said it's easy just to look at a budget and you have to communicate a budget in a simple terms or otherwise people fall asleep. Now, the other thing that people were kind of buzzing about and talking about was Nicola Grigg, the Minister of Women's Affairs, who gave a speech not supportive of, though she has been told, because she's a National Party caucus member, to vote for the first reading on the definition of a woman and man bill that New Zealand First has put in. And her attitude was, her attitude was, I don't know that this bill will do much. I want to tell you, Nicola Grigg, and everyone who doubts that this bill is important, why it is. We need to live in the real world. People need to live in the real world. And when people don't, when people are convinced that things that aren't true are true, they are easily manipulated. It's how propaganda works. It is, if you read Orwell's 1984, 2 and 2 doesn't equal 4 anymore. That's how you really mess with people, with their minds. That's how you mess with a society. It's how you manipulate people. And I can remember being at the ART conference over a year ago in London and going to a session with Helen Joyce and a number of other prominent people talking about the gender or the transgender issue, and it's got nothing to do with being transphobic. It's got nothing to do with getting down on people who have a kink or choose to live their life a certain way. It does have something to do with protecting women in their spaces they should be safe in, and stopping just gross unfairness in sport. But I think more fundamentally, it is saying that men biologically cannot be women, and that's a fact. Because as I learnt at ARC, there is a belief that philosophically the wokesters and the climate change, the sky's falling, they figure that if you can convince a whole generation of people that there's no such thing as sex and that men can be women, you can sell them almost anything. You can sell them the idea of catastrophic climate change. You can sell them the idea of intergenerational guilt and reparations. You can sell them the idea that communism might work one day. And we should all pledge allegiance to the state and have no personal property. You can sell them the idea that everyone needs a jab because there's another pandemic coming. So that is why the transgender issue is kind of the genesis of all that madness. And if we can stop the madness of pretending that men who have a certain way of living can turn themselves into women, really can, if we can stop that lie, a whole lot of the lies that we're told and are being peddled to us in other areas, and in particular, I would say, climate change, if we stop that lie, we can stop a whole lot of other lies and we can live a more truthful life. That's why the gender bill is important. That's why Nicola Grigg and I spoke to many National MPs who were dismayed and disappointed with her speech and surprised by it. And I also know that Tuesday's cabinet meeting on this issue, caucus meeting, when all the National MPs got together, they had quite a heated discussion on this. So, Nicola, I would love to have you on the program and talk about why you've taken this unusual position. And meantime, I'd just say it is crazy to have a Minister of Women's Affairs who doesn't know what a woman is. And you might want to reflect on that. Woke takes many forms. A lot of nice text. Now Nicola Willis yesterday, that was the other thing, and it was breaking while I was at this thing. I wasn't aware of it. I checked my phone halfway through the evening. Wondered why Nicola was looking a little shamefaced. So she said something along the lines, as you know, the government is going to look at social housing. She made the comment, people in social housing, who can stay in social housing their whole lives. I always loved it. I always love it when there's a story about some woman who's being forced out of her state house in Panmure or somewhere, or Remuera. She's lived there her whole life, and she brought up her kids here, and now she's been told to move from the five-bedroom home. And I just laugh at those stories because the silly reporters who watch it, it's not her home, it's the state's home, it's the taxpayer's home. She doesn't need a home that big anymore. If she wanted to keep her family home and her memories, why didn't you earn enough money and save enough to buy your own friggin' house? So she won. People like that win the lotto, right? And that's what Nicola Willis said. It's like winning lotto. You get a free house. And I've got to be honest, what would be the thing if I won lotto? I'd pay off the house. I'd have a free house. So she was actually right to say

0: Greg, where do you get that? That can't be. Sean, TV One had a tendency of advocate on the news this morning who was wearing a $15,000 Dior bag. Look, sometimes I worry that we don't follow the stories. I mean, everyone would be over the housing story. But that's the narrative that the mainstream media want you to set. And they'll all be running around beating up on Nicola Willis. I'm not. I think that lotto description was completely apt. And just because a bunch of woke journalists lose their lunch over it doesn't mean it's not true. And it's the truth that we need. Sean, to provide some context and discussions about the banks, Kiwi Bank has approximately $30 billion in lending and $30 billion in deposits. BNZ and Westpac each are approximately the same size with $100 billion in lending and $85 billion in deposits. ANZ has about $160 billion in lending and $150 billion in deposits. Spending $16 billion could renationalise a bank that annually returns more than $1 billion in profit and could be close in size to the ANZ once merged with Kiwi Bank. All right. All right, you're putting some meat on the bones of the buyback the BNZ argument. Sean, weak woke Luxo probably instructed Willis to wind back her comment. Cheers, Warwick. He was nowhere to be seen last night. And he's, you know, it's funny, he wasn't really talked about. He's kind of like not there, Luxon. I don't know if you've ever seen Band of Brothers, the TV show Band of Brothers. There's a guy that was nicknamed Foxhole Norman that took over Easy Company, if you know the story, and I'm not going to digress too far. And he was never quite there. He was supposedly the leader of Easy Company. And I think Mr. Luxon is a bit of a Norman Dyke. A bit of a foxhole Norman. Just saying. Sean, truth will set New Zealand free. Make truth good again. Thank you. You can sell them in the idea that COVID was a pandemic and it worked. Yeah. Yeah, that's what I'm saying, Craig. That's why saying rolling back the madness that men can be women and women can be men is just so fundamental to regaining a level of truthfulness in societal debates. 100% they've won the lotto. That anyone thinks they don't is just indicative of their entitled ignorance when free is confused with getting it because you earned it. Wow. Brenda, that's a very good point. Norman Dyke, then the real leader came in. Captain Winters, no, you've got it wrong. Captain Winters had been the head of Easy... I'm nerding out now. Had been the head of Easy Company. It was Spears who took over from Dyke and became the leader of Easy. Though some would say Carwood Lipton was the leader of Easy Company all along. Sean, state housing, whatever happened to humility and gratitude, says Neil. Yeah. 84,000 homes are provided by the government. 84,000 is an absolute gift to get a state house, says Mel. Now, this is interesting. You see, no other media will be asking the question, was Nicola right? Was Nicola Willis right when she said getting a state house is like winning the lotto? I actually think she was right, and I don't think she's got anything to apologise for. I want your views on that. Dave, how are you?
1: I'm well, Sean, mate. How are you?
0: Good. Cracking along for a Friday.
1: Hey, I hear quite a few compelling arguments for buying back the BNZ, but the one thing that always sticks in the back of my mind is, how would the BNZ go if it was being run by Grant Robertson and Jacinda Ardern?
0: Oh, God, that's a good point.
1: Because we've got a relatively sane government at the moment, but that won't always be the case. Mm. We had a bunch of lunatics in here, you know, a few years ago, and those lunatics will be back again at some point. We can't keep them out forever. And they'll be running a bank with $100 billion in deposits.
0: Mm.
1: What kind of, you know, a monkey with a machine gun comes to mind?
0: Yeah, Dave, I mean, that's a very good counter-argument you've come up with.
1: Look how well governments run all the other things that they run, like, yeah. I don't know, Kiwi Rail, New Zealand Post, you know, the Inter-Islander Ferries.
0: Yeah,
1: the Navy.
0: Damn you, you're making a bit of sense there, Dave.
1: I mean, the fundamental argument, you know, keep the money in New Zealand, all those sorts of things, excellent.
0: Mm.
1: If they bought it back... Mm.

0: could we not spend it? It's not going to be $16 billion. It's going to be more like $25 billion. But if they bought it back, what would be the benefit of merging it with KiwiBank? We then have less competition in the marketplace. Like, it's not a well thought out plan, I don't believe. But the fundamental thing is, it's better to just let the market do it. If we're really being pillaged by banks, we should remove a bit of regulation and let some Kiwis start up a bank.
1: Yeah. All right. Yeah. Or we should just ban foreign banks.
0: Well, if they do it better than Kiwi banks, shouldn't we use them? I mean, like, we've got a choice at the moment. We could use Kiwi Bank, and almost no one does.
1: Yeah. I get you. I get you, Dave. I thank you for your call. Wayne, mate, how's Blenheim today?
2: It's good. Yeah, nice and sunny, as usual. Now, Nicola Gregg, the woman's minister that seems to have trouble figuring out she's a woman, it's kind of a bit like a pope not being a Catholic, really. It's, you know, at the end of the day, the woman's, she's got to be removed from her position. Because if she can't figure out a woman is, what in God's name is she doing there? And why is she taking...
1: If men can be women and women can be men, why do we even have a Ministry of Women's Affairs?
2: Well, exactly. But the point is, we've got to protect our women, because guess what? Without a woman, none of us are bloody here. We will go extinct. Between her and Matt Doocy, both of them ought to be sacked for being idiots. Sorry, that's my opinion.
1: And you're allowed to have it. You're allowed to have an opinion. Good on you.
2: And Paul Goldsmith, just one thing on Paul Goldsmith, get some Viagra for your spine, mate. Just get on with
1: it. I've said sorry. We're just going to give it a few days and see if he gets over his hurt feelings, Wayne. I thank you for your call, mate. Sean, Nicola Gregg isn't the Minister of Women. She's a Minister of People. We do not have the Minister of whatever the hell you want to call yourself. Minister of Fairies Affairs. Sean, welfare benefits are a privilege and a gift. Recipients should acknowledge their gratitude to taxpayers as a condition of receiving them. Oh, you don't want people to bow and scrape to you, do you? This text from Jason. I knew a woman that had five kids to different fathers as a solo mum. She instantly got a free house. I worked my guts out and bought my first house at 19. Not sure who was better off. Cheers, Jason. You were better off, Jason, because you had your self-respect. Rest of us have to wait to win lotto, don't we? Don't we, Nicola? After the break, Tamim Barakat from The Centrist. What's been going off there and what can you read on The Centrist? News time now.
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4: In this update, it's expected better vaccine access will make managing influenza outbreaks easier to handle. Pharmac's proposing making flu jabs free for children aged 6 months to 5 years from next year. It's already free for over 65s and some younger people with certain conditions. Auckland University Associate Professor Helen Patousis-Harris says it'll keep more kids safe and lessen the strain on hospitals. She says there's another benefit as well.
5: Young people are known as super spreaders. They shed the virus for longer than adults do, actually are involved in a lot of spread in the community.
4: Schools are warning they can't keep absorbing rising costs with operational funding lagging behind inflation. A new PPTA report shows the gap between inflation and funding for learning resources, administration and building maintenance has grown to almost 12%. It's calling for an increase in next week's budget. Secondary Principals Council Chair Steve McCracken says schools are being forced to focus on costs over student achievement.
6: At a practical level, schools are having to either source other ways of forming that revenue or having to make some significant cuts in terms of resources and things that they're able to offer.
4: One person's been retrieved from a stricken vessel in a late-night Cook Strait rescue. Police led a search and rescue operation after reports of a yacht in difficulty off Palliser Bay. There were originally two people on board. The other was taken off earlier on Thursday, having requested medical assistance. The discovery of black mould has forced judges out of Rotorua Courthouse. It's the latest issue to plague the building. Following roof leaks, IT issues and faulty air conditioning, four sentences crossings have had to be adjourned. The much-loved Southerner rail journey connecting Christchurch and Dunedin is back. Great Journeys New Zealand is running special trips over the next 4 days following sell-out revivals in 2024 and 2025. That's news.
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4: In sport, cyclist Lauren Thapithy has maintained the general classification lead at the midpoint of the Tour of Dunkirk in northern France. He's finished fifth in the 187-kilometre second stage to hold a four-second advantage. Raiders coach Ricky Stewart claims he's never been so baffled with the inconsistency in NRL League officiating. He's taken aim at the referee in the bunker after a 30-22 home defeat to the Dolphins to open round 12. Stewart, who didn't take questions in his two-minute press conference, is frustrated.
7: I mean, you can't have a rule and apply it 1 week and not the next week. It's just, as I say, I've never been so confused, and it's disappointing because I love the game. Thank you.
4: That's sport. I'm Jodie Gill.
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9: Northland, Auckland, Coromandel and Bay of Plenty, cloudy periods and isolated showers, but dry for Auckland City. Waikato to Horowhenua, including the Central High Country, also Gisborne, Hawke's Bay and Wairarapa, mainly fine, areas of morning fog inland and increasing high cloud. Kapiti and Wellington, cloudy periods. Marlborough and Nelson, cloudy periods and isolated showers. Buller, Grey and Westland, mostly cloudy with scattered showers, but rain in Grey and northern Westland, possibly heavy. Canterbury, cloudy with scattered light rain, clearing this morning and becoming mainly fine. Cloud increasing this evening. Otago, Southland and Fiordland, mainly fine. A few showers developing in Fiordland and coastal Southland tonight. The Chatham Islands, cloudy periods.
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1: All right, on we go. And as you know, every couple of weeks we catch up with the folk at The Centrist. The Centrist, which is a new media platform and place that run story that the old guys do not touch and don't go near, but they're bloody interesting stories. So it's always good every fortnight to catch up with Tamim Barakat, the managing editor. That's a grand title you've got there, Tamim, of The Centrist. Thank How you. Are you, mate?
11: Well, thank you. How are you?
1: Real good. Hey, this is a story I've been looking at, but I haven't had time to get to this week. So I'm glad you guys have done it, because I can read up and then pick it up from there. We had the government, I think, week before this week or last week, pushing pause on the social media ban for under-16s. But that doesn't mean other things aren't happening. You guys have concentrated recently on an interview that Erica Stanford did, that what basically tells us that a kind of digital ID or age verification is on its way.
11: That's right. That's right. Well, it's controversial because I believe we've got, well, NZ First is putting up resistance here, because the problem is a lot of parents understandably want to limit the exposure of social media to their children.
1: Yeah.
11: But the problem is, how do you know who's under 16 without knowing who's over 16? And so you need to, so Erica Stanford seems to have signaled that, look, age verification is coming, and it sounds, you know, somewhat benign, but the truth is that means the potential end of anonymity on the internet for everyone, because, you know,
1: so if you had, so it's, say, one step towards a digital ID, a compulsory digital ID.
11: Yes. Well, the digital ID, now we've just run a story on that. The digital ID technically is supposed to be different. Now, can you have age verification without digital ID? Technically, you can. But the plumbing and the architecture required for the age verification is very similar to the digital ID. And the digital ID is something that they've just passed the RSTA third reading. So that is the, what's it now? The that's the acronym, but I have the... article in front of me is the
1: Road Safety Transportation or Regulatory Standards
11: Regulatory System Transport Amendment Bill.
1: Yeah.
11: Now that bill just passed its third reading. That's from now. That's going to facilitate your digital driver's license. So that's on its way, and they've already put into place the government NZ app. So NZTA is dealing with the RSTA. They've already got the government NZ app, which is through the Department of Internal Affairs. So the credential will be held in the government.nz app. And then they've also, you can download it. I have it on my phone. It's the Verify NZ app, which is what all the retailers can use to verify who you are. So that's the digital driver's license. But they've promised with that side of it, there will be an opt-out option. So the question that many will have is, well, if you're going to have universal age verification, will there be an opt-out version on that? What if I don't want to verify my age? Am I locked out of the internet? So we haven't answered that question. Erica Stanford hasn't answered that question. And I think that's what the big sticking point is with NZ First. How are you gonna preserve anonymity?
1: And it seems to me, Tariq, without public consultation, quite a lot of dough and quite a lot of effort in the bureaucracy is going to developing these systems without yes. them actually having got the tick of the people through our parliament. You know, without whether or not we spend the money developing this, is a good bloody idea.
11: Well, this is interesting because now Centrist asked this exact question. We got back an OIA. It's on Centrist now. It's our lead article. We got back an OIA asking what is your evidence of a public demand for this service? Because for the digital driver's license and the RSTA, they've made this, absolutely made this an election year priority. And if you contrast it with the accusations that this government has received, or not the accusation, but you know, the idea that this government's been dragging its feet on other things, like for example, the BSA, is the BSA still there, or is this going to be post-election that it actually is dissolved?
1: Because it's these still sorts there of things, because yeah, it's needed during the election to take complaints about election advertising and process them quickly. I don't know. They haven't said if they're still coming after me. They haven't dropped me a line to say, breathe easy, our kangaroo caught us off. We don't know. And I saw the minister last night who just said he couldn't talk to me until I was nice to him.
11: Well, but, you know, the point stands, though, that the government came in 2023 with a very clear mandate on certain issues, media bias being one of them. And you can see there's a fair, credible argument out there that they've dragged their heels on some of these things, not when it comes to digital driver's licenses, though. So Centrist asked, what's the public demand? What's the public appetite? There isn't any. They had 41 submissions during the select committee that half of them, well, they don't say how many, but a significant number of them were not in favor. There are privacy concerns. To be fair to the government, they did say there will be an opt-out option. You can use your plastic driver's license. They're not going to force you onto the digital license.
1: Yeah.
11: However, as I mentioned earlier, with all the architecture coming in place, I suspect many will be surprised at how quickly it becomes the norm. Because when you've got the Verify in place, when you've got the government.nz app in place, when you've got the RSTA reforms passed, and now you can issue the DDL, the digital driver's license, and when you have Erica Stanford announcing that the direction of travel is going to be online verification for social media on the internet, how quickly, you know, it's almost like we can flip a switch and all of a sudden find ourselves in a new reality here where we are dependent on these things. And the issue that I think many people will have is, if you were concerned about cancel culture before, this could have the potential to be cancel culture on steroids. Because look, you say something on a YouTube post,
1: your verification gets canceled, you're done.
11: You're done. And then, you know what, 10 years later, I'm up for a job, the politics has changed, my ideas are not du jour, and hey, Tamim, we didn't like what you said on that platform YouTube video under, you know, anonymous dot whatever.
12: Yeah.
11: And you're not going to give you the job. We're not going to give you the opportunity. You're going to be denied your free house.
12: Yeah.
11: Whatever it is.
1: Tamim, you're polling, people on this. You got a poll question, is that right?
11: We are polling people on this. I can tell you what the results are right now if I can pull it up very quickly here. It's still early days. It's 100, just 150 people are polled, but 94% are saying, how important is it to have a digital driver's license in an election year? And 94% are saying, I don't even want one at all. So now that's a self-selected interest audience.
1: Okay, let's try and get more people on. If people want to take part in that poll, they want to read the good stuff you're doing. How do they find the Centrist? What does it cost them, if anything?
11: Centrist.nz.
1: Centrist.nz.
11: Easy as.
1: And it doesn't cost them anything, does it? You just subscribe.
11: No, fully free. Sign up for our newsletter and get it right to your inbox. And, you know, we're a mix of summaries of stories that probably we think you should be reading, curated at that high-grade level. And also original stories like the one we have now. And then we've got the one coming out tomorrow that will explain to New Zealanders in very plain speak what is the architecture behind digital ID, because there's a lot of anxiety, a lot of conspiracy. So let's just get down to the brass tacks and say this is what we're dealing with. And then voters can decide which party policy they like and what they're going to do when it comes time for the election.
1: Yeah. Centrist.co.nz. I look forward to reading over the weekend. I've had a busy week, to me, and that's an issue I know I need kind of updating. I need updating.
11: Yeah.
1: Thank you for your great work, mate. Again soon. Tamim Barakat, he's the managing editor at centrist.co.nz. It's free. Sign up, get their briefings, and they're having a deep dive on an issue I know we've got to deal with here on the platform. I guess I breathed a sigh of relief when it came off the agenda, I thought, when Erica Stanford said we're just pushing pause on that social media ban for under 16s. But it looks, and you read the Centrist, looks like the government is going full speed ahead with developing the framework for age verification, which leads to digital ID and so many other things. Let's take a break at 8:15.
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1: All right, really interesting talking to Tamim. Don't forget, take part in their poll. The Centrist, or Centrist, sorry, centrist.co.nz. Lots of texts coming through. We're going against the mainstream narrative today. I think Nicola Willis was entirely right in calling people who sit in state housing their whole life lotto winners. I'm just thinking, I bought my house for $460,000 many, many years ago. I haven't moved. It hasn't cost me a lot of money, despite the leaky building. And I've paid off the mortgage. I'm almost paid off the mortgage. If I'd been given a house, I wouldn't have had to pay the mortgage. And if I'd... So it'd be about $500,000. Yeah. So it is like winning lotto if you've got a state house. It is like winning lotto. It's a perfectly valid... It's a perfectly valid comparison to make. And to all the lily-livered liberals who have made Nicola back down and, you know, clutched your pearls, real world, people, real facts, real world. Sean, in theme with the false realities thrust on us, I see David Fisher did an article yesterday about potential systemic racism in our police towards Māori, dredging up tired old CRT narratives again, critical race theory. Centrist.nz, not .co.nz. Thank you, Dave. Centrist.nz. Centrist.nz. You'll get there. Sean, I'd love to hear Swarbrook on Lotto. Oh, Chloe, they're really going loopy, the Greens, home. And good old Steve Abel. We haven't heard from Steve. And we haven't heard from anyone at Sustainable Terrace. In fact, we've never heard from Sustainable Terrace. We've never heard from Sam Neill, from Helen Clark. They're the people who say they're engaged and they represent the local community. They hide behind their flash websites and they say, oh, people are being mean to us. And Sam goes, oh, it's just disgusting. This guy, Damien Grant, man, don't do the personal attacks. And then you turn around and you coordinate a personal attack, guys, on the chairman of Santana Mining. What a bunch of hypocrites you are. Sean, the question is whether National is pushing digital IDs or is it the powerful out-of-control mandarins? I think that's a really good question, Grant. Centrist.nz may have some of the answers to those questions. Sean, on Bob and Simon's political podcast, Simon relayed Erica could most likely push the digital ID next week after the budget announcement. As Parliament goes into urgency for a week and all sorts of things get pushed, I will keep an eye out for that. Bob and Simon. Oh, Bob McCroskey and Simon O'Connor. Okay. Sean, in theme with the false realities thrust on us, I've already read that, haven't I? You've sent it to me twice. Tony from Tasman. How are you, brother?
12: G'day, mate. I'm good. I don't know whether this is true or not, but I happened to stupidly watch the TVNZ news last night.
1: Well, probably wasn't true. Okay, let's start there. It's probably not true then.
12: Fair cop. I wonder if there's been a slight editorial change, because when they were talking to the woman that was proclaiming poverty, the cameraman and reporter let her do the interview with Apple AirPods sticking out of her ears. Mm. Now, I couldn't afford those things, you know, up to about 5 years ago, and I'm on a good wage. And so a person, you know, shouting out poverty, who can afford that sort of stuff, ruins her a whole
1: life. Well,
12: argument.
1: I always so
12: I wonder
1: laugh.
12: If there was an editorial.
1: I always laugh. You see the person being interviewed by the left-wing journalist. Oh, I live in poverty. Oh, I haven't got enough money to live. Tattoos, designer clothing, gold jewellery, piercings. And you just think about your life choices, you know?
12: Yeah, exactly.
1: Do you think, if you won lotto, would you buy a house, therefore has been given a house by the government, like winning lotto, Tony?
12: Oh, there was no doubt that the minister said the right thing, but using the wrong words. And I also think that for the majority of middle-class people in New Zealand, they would have seen what the real message was. And also, I come, like Sean, I come from a defence background. And Defence Housing, certainly in two of the services, have got strict length of tenure limits.
1: Yeah.
12: It's only State Housing that seems to be, you can be in it forever and therefore remove options for other people to get in and enjoy the largesse of the taxpayer.
1: I hear you. I hear you, Tony. Thank you for your call, mate. And I think the truth is that Nicola said the quiet bit out loud. She said what most of us think. Sean, I'm neither here nor there on digital ID because we don't know the fine details yet. Well, but serious question, what are your issues with digital ID? Look, that's a good question, Jesse, but we don't know the details yet, but we're spending millions of dollars developing the details before, Jesse, we have had the fundamental discussion about principle, whether or not this is a good thing to do. Now, I do see in the desire to get rid of public servants that digitising, using AI and using data and computers is the way to go, is the way of the future. Because I'm now 61 and I think your attitudes towards change alter as you get over older, I worry about losing my privacy. I do worry about someone turning you off. I've read too many dystopian scientific novels about people losing all their credits and being left with nothing or not being able to get into hospital or access public services because they've kind of been erased. That's what I'm concerned about digital ID with. And you know, you do not have to carry an identity card in New Zealand. If you're driving a car, you need to be able to produce your driver's license, but that's to do something specific. And I guess the old-fashioned part of me wants everyone to be free and that I can roam this earth, and as long as I'm not hurting anyone else, I don't have to explain to an officer of the law or any figure of authority what I'm doing or who I am. I can be autonomous. And digital ID feels to me, in a philosophic sense, as if it walks me away. I lose some of that freedom. I can't define it better than that. And yes, we don't know the details, but I'm always for less regulation, less bureaucracy, fewer licenses, fewer restrictions. I think left to their own, people are decent and do behave decently. Why? And I guess you'll tell it, saying to me, Jesse, why not? It's a very interesting debate, but it's a debate we should have before we do it. Sean, don't forget the social credit system in China, Sean, says John. Well, I can't forget the social credit system in China because I have no idea what you're on about, John. How many purposes need people to prove who they are, and why can't the physical ID entirely serve that purpose? Yeah, I get you. Sean, do you remember when the government said that driver's license were not going to be used as ID? Yeah, right, yeah. And of course they are. Well, I don't know. Matter at Spark has been building the infrastructure for digital ID for years. They have, that's right. But any digital system has a backdoor built into it for maintenance reasons, therefore it's vulnerable to breach. If you don't have any worries about privacy, you need to be worried now because these providers are not and never have been restricted to the sale or monetization of personal information. Okay, I hear you. I don't worry much about my privacy. I've never had any much in my life. I don't think there's... I haven't got any skeletons in any closet that haven't been well-aired on Facebook or Twitter already. I'll be honest, I think a lot of people who bitch about their privacy being breached or their medical records are complete narcissistic, self-obsessed wankers. And I don't care what's on your medical record or whether or not you've had an abortion or if one leg's longer than the other. No, and no one cares. People who worry about their privacy being breached are generally people who just want to be the centre of attention. I'm just saying. Oh, that'll set you off, I know. Sean, China's social credit system contains government and commercial data to reward or penalise behaviour potentially affecting travel, loans, business access and public services. Yep, and that's a fair point to make. So you've got a digital ID, you do something the government doesn't like in some dystopian future where Labor are back in government. Let's imagine Jacinda Ardern somehow becomes prime, or Helen Clark become prime minister again, and we're back under a fascist dictatorship, and they've got a digital ID that allows you to log in for the purposes of filing a tax return or banking with the new government-owned BNZ Kiwi Bank, and your driver's licence, and whether or not you watch porn on Twitter or Facebook or whatever. Yeah, that's quite a lot of power, digital power to have. But let's have the debate. Let's have the debate amongst ourselves. Sean, what's wrong with a physical ID? Just do that, says Lee. I get you. I'll tell you what I want us to do. We got like a 2-minute song. Or not?
9: Yeah, the Mumbo Jumbo Rumble is.
1: Mumbo Jumbo, yeah, do that one. And then we will roll into Free Speech Fridays.

0: is my passionate belief that the second most precious thing in life is the right to express yourself freely. We've learned how appallingly prickly and intolerant society has become of even the mildest adverse comment.
1: What you have to say counts on the platform.
2: Yes, it's Free Speech Friday, brought to you by the Free Speech Union, the champions of free speech in New Zealand, fsu.nz. Go and visit them, get involved. Two regular guests who will cover the events of quite a busy week. First up, Tina Nixon, sometimes platform announcer. Tina, you would have loved this do at Parliament last night for Barry's book launch.
3: Yes, I was. I was surprised I didn't get an invite, actually, considering I've been involved in a few incidents with Barry over the years.
2: You could have crashed, I promise. Also with us is Maurice Williamson, Auckland councillor. How are you, Maurice?
4: I'm very well, thanks, Sean.
2: All right, you would have enjoyed last night at Parliament as well. Barry's in the studio from 9 o'clock this morning. I want to just first deal with an issue that was breaking last night, so it's not on our list. But we've been having quite a lively conversation about this on the platform. Nicola Willis calls people who are in state housing for their lives like lotto winners. Now, given that if most of us won a big lotto prize, I think the thing that most people would do is pay off their house so they had a free house for life. I actually think, Tina, it's a reasonable comparison and she shouldn't have withdrawn and said, I said it wrong.
3: Look, I wouldn't have tried to apologise for it either. I mean, she's absolutely 100% correct. And we've got a local housing provider here, quite a large one, with Trust House, who's been whinging about this for years. And so there has been this crazy anomaly within the system around the accommodation supplement. And so it's just evening up the playing field. And even RNZ carried a story this morning from someone in those sort of circumstances who was going, yay, thank you very much. And it is a lottery, and it is more like winning lotto if you end up in a good state house that you've been in for years.
2: Okay. Maurice, do you think politically unacceptable but practically exactly the truth?
4: Well, I think here's your problem. I'd heard a guy from the Wellington City Mission on this morning saying he thought it was a great move and important because people were highly advantaged if they were lucky enough, and those who didn't, you know, disadvantaged. I think what Nicola did was right, though, because what would happen is that would become the story. It would be the only story. It would be battered around over and over and over again. Whereas I think going to the more fairness-based model, which is what they're trying to do, and I fully support what they're doing, I think you just have to kill it. It was going to be one of those things that if you say it, I mean, I've done it so many bloody times. I've run a funny line or a silly comment, and that just becomes the entire story. So just inoculate it, kill it off quickly as you can, and get back to what we've done is to try to get some bloody fairness and not have people sitting on what is an incredible advantage for them for the rest of their lives, where other poor sods are sitting on a waiting list and not getting a look in even through the window.
2: I must admit, I was mentioning this morning, and if I've seen this story once, I've seen it a dozen times, some sob story in mainstream media about some widow who's been living on the fringes of Remuera in her lifetime home, and you read, oh, this is terrible. How's she getting kicked out of her house? You know, she's got a four-bedroom house. All the kids have left home. Yeah. Well, it's not her house. Yes. It's the bloody state's house. And you know, our media perpetuates the myth that somehow it's hers, and it's just not.
4: I got the housing portfolio for a transitional period when Richard Wirth had to step down. I got it for about 5 or 6 months before he did a full reshuffle and went to somebody else. But in that time, I got officials through and I was wanting to rename it. I said state housing is just a shocking name for the portfolio. I wanted to call it transitional housing because it's really about transitioning people from no property or anywhere to live to get them equipped so they can move into something and start paying for it themselves like everybody else has to, rather than you've got it and you keep it for life.
2: Yeah,
4: and I still think we've got a bit of that. I've been here all my life. It's my house.
2: Guys, is it true? Someone suggested to me that kids can stay in their parents' state houses. Either of you know if that's true?
4: I don't think they can formally or legally, but they do. They do. That's the problem. They'll take the argument, oh, we've been here, we grew up here, this is our Te Rongawaewae and all this sort of stuff. And in the end, you'll end up with, oh, okay, well, you know, we'll look bad throwing them out onto the street when these people have lived there. But I don't think it's a formal agreed thing they've got. It's just that it happens in practice, shall I say.
2: Yeah. Guys, I just want to talk, being at Parliament last night, the buzz was around and talking about people. It wasn't necessarily the budget. It was the definition of gender bill, and particularly Nicola Grigg's speech, which was not supportive of the bill. And I talked to a number of National MPs who said they wouldn't have given that speech if there'd been the woman. And she's the Minister of Women's Affairs. But if you follow her arguments to its logical conclusion, there shouldn't be a Ministry of Women's Affairs because it would include men, wouldn't it, Tina?
3: That's a really good way of putting it. Well, I've always been an advocate of getting rid of women's affairs. And I'm absolutely delighted to see it's on the list for the CHOP, or a possible CHOP under the public service cuts, which I know you're going to discuss as well. But the other thing is I thought, oh, is Nicola coming from sort of a legal background or something? She has no legal qualifications. She was a former journalist. It was actually wishy-washy bollocks in terms of the speech. There was nothing really of substance in it. There was a few vague statements, but there was nothing to back up her statements going, oh, I don't think this is really going to take us very far.
2: It wasn't designed to make any progress in the issue she was talking about.
3: Yeah.
2: Equally, I think there is some truth. You could say it's a culture war issue, but because of that tickle versus giggle case in Australia, and as I explained this morning, I have talked to international thinkers on this, and they say if you can sell the transgender lie, it means you can sell the climate change lie, it means you can sell the global pandemic lie, it means you can sell the communism is good lie, Morris. It's simply a stand for common sense.
4: It's one of those touchstone issues where anybody who's got any common sense at all says there are really two serious genders. There are some people with issues and medical issues, but the fact that we're allowing males to go into a woman's toilet, which are with all of the risks that associated with, I think that that's the absolutely right thing to do, what New Zealand First's bill is trying to do, and I just feel grateful that I never got to hear what Nicola Willis's... what's the name?
2: Grigg. Interesting, and it's interesting. I was going to ask you specifically because one of your most famous speeches in Parliament was a marriage equality bill.
4: Yeah.
2: And you gave a great speech, and you said, "Look, I don't care if it makes people happy. Let's do it." And I wondered
4: That was the whole point of my speech. It wasn't like I'm either in favour or not, or it's good or it's bad. I'm just saying if it makes the couple that are getting married happy, it won't impact any of the rest of you. Get on with it.
2: Yeah.
4: That's not the case here. If you're letting men into women's bloody toilets and bathrooms, that does impact on other people, and that's where I draw that line.
2: Yeah. Well, the tickle viggle versus giggle case, look at that. Leah did an excellent interview over half an hour with Sal Grover on Monday. That case is amazing because the Sheila's obviously a bloke, right? There's just no doubt about that.
4: Yeah.
2: I said he looks a lot like Susan Boyle, but that's being harsh on Susan Boyle.
3: No, stop that.
2: But now that I've said it, you can't get it out of your head, can you?
3: No. Well, no, she doesn't actually look like Susan Boyle at all.
2: Yeah, but what Leah got out of Sal was huge court action. It's not over, obviously.
4: But, yeah, I realise they're going to take it on to a higher court.
2: Yeah, and they'll have to. But she is up against Mr. Tickle, Jason, and he's being funded by the taxpayer through their equivalent of the Human Rights Commission.
4: Oh, you're kidding me.
2: Yeah.
3: Yeah.
4: You're kidding me.
2: No, no.
3: Oh. And I think the costs are limited to $100,000 though. So there's sort of a limit of how much can be awarded. But the case, when you look at it, it's just it vexes me because I just cannot understand how you can get to this point. It just seems illogical that you could get to this point.
2: Because if you can sell this lie, you can sell all the other lies, and the ideologues cannot let go of it because their word, it's like pulling out the brick, the from the bottom of the Genga pile, the whole tower falls over.
3: Yeah.
2: You know?
4: Yeah, absolutely. I saw a wonderful map of the United States this morning. I think it's from 2005 or 2006, so it's about 20 years ago and now today, and it's got little markers on the map of gender dysphoria clinics. And 20 years ago, there were two in the entire United States, one in New York and one in, I think, Chicago or something. And now it shows 2026, and I think there's 57 of them across the country.
2: All around, a lot of them on the West Coast, around Hollywood, California?
4: Yes. Hell of a lot, yeah.
2: Surprise.
4: Just how different, that's how the world has changed in 20 years, where it wasn't an issue. There were a couple of individuals, and I feel sorry for them, that have gone through some dreadful stuff, and they needed to be helped. Now it's just become almost a lifestyle choice for the rich and the famous to have a kid that's transitioning and they can chat about it at cocktail parties. It's just nonsense, absolutely bloody nonsense.
2: Yeah, well, you need to be able to transition. How else do you get a place on the Green Party list? but here's a question, guys. I mean, this is an issue that here at the platform we got into long before it was fashionable. It now seems to be an issue. The culture wars that the left told us weren't happening are happening. And it actually seems to me as if they might make a difference come polling day. Guys, what do you think, Tina?
3: Yeah, I think there are certainly conversations around the stuff. It still doesn't come up high in the lists of issues, though, when like the Courier does polls.
2: Yeah.
3: Which I find sort of, because it's certainly the topic of conversation if you go out into the public arena, it sort of comes up at some point. So I'm just not sure whether that's the reflection of the type of people that I mix with, and I do tend to mix with a lot of people from different political spectrums. But yeah, there just does seem to be a disconnect in where it is perceived in the list of issues. And that, I think, is simply because people are doing it really hard at the moment, and the issues are around their economics and surviving on a daily basis. So whether these issues are just not affecting them on a daily, in their lives, is probably why it's not so front and centre.
2: All right, I get you. Morris, do you think they do have a palpable effect or will have a palpable effect on the election?
4: No, and I'll tell you why. I've run this line for a long time, and it's well-informed from political research that we used to do and looking at polls and at the time when people were voting. And that is, when people wake up in the morning and they put their feet on the floor, on the side of the bed, various things fly through their head. Is my job secure? Because I've heard there's going to be layoffs at work. So there's quite a lot of worry. Is that black spot on my wife's back growing? Is it a melanoma? Can we get it treated? My kids getting a good quality? Those are the things that run through their heads. Can I pay the bloody mortgage this month because we're so underwater financially?
3: Absolutely.
4: And they're the things that people vote on because it goes through their head. I ran this line with John Key over the flag. I said to him, I don't know why you're doing. You're spending $27 million on something that I do not know a single person who's woken up, put their feet on the floor and gone, Jesus, I hope the flag's changed today.
2: Actually, that's a great way to segue to another topic we've got there. I can't remember anyone marching in the street saying, buy back the BNZ.
4: I think I saw an 80-year-old Maori bloke wandering down Quit Lampton Quay saying, buy. Oh, no, that was Winston.
2: What do you think, Tina? I mean, the thing is, because Winston's got so...
3: Brad Olson had it right when he called it outlandish. It doesn't... those figures are all up the boo-hai. He suggests 7 to 7.5 billion, but basically analysts are saying double that. And Luxon's rightly said it's basically going to require $30 billion more bloody borrowing than we have. I mean, there is just no reason why you'd even go there.
4: Here's your problem. Here's your problem with buying something, okay, or buying anything. If there's a willing buyer, willing seller market, then they'll have a price they're wanting to put on it, and you'll have people bidding for it. If there's not a willing seller, then what you've got to do is pay unbelievably over the market price in order to try and get the damn thing, or take it by confiscation and pay them a trivial small price. And you know what? What that would do to New Zealand's capital market regime in the world, there would be just a drying up of you can forget it because the government can come in and take you over. So you either pay grossly over what it's worth in order to satisfy the boys at ABN in Australia must be saying, hey, Jesus, we could get a fortune for this bloody thing.
2: Well, I was talking to Winston about this last night. He is dead set on it. And you know how Winston is?
4: Yeah.
2: He's not perfect and he does make mistakes. But you challenging him, telling him that's dumb, he just digs in. And the problem is I am getting feedback from people on the show and other people I'm talking to saying, and because it's Winston and because he's got a political role on, oh, this is probably a good idea because Winston said it. We could end up with this, Tina.
4: No.
3: he's like he's been running this for like since he's pretty much been in bloody Parliament. I mean, so this is nothing new. And has it ever happened? No, it hasn't. He just knows that this is another one that stirs everybody up because they're sick of their banking charges. And so it'll get him a few more votes on the lead up to the election when it'll never happen if he gets back in power. Simple.
2: All right.
4: Yeah, and the number of votes you'll get has diminished over time. I mean, 25 years ago or whatever when they first formed, the issue of ownership of various things that New Zealanders had lost, you know, we used to own.
2: So we're so good, and we're so good at doing stuff like that. Railways, what a success.
4: Oh, fantastic.
2: Air New Zealand, going great guns. TVNZ, outstanding media company.
4: Stop naming all these phenomenal companies. Look, all I can tell you is that he's in a good position, though. He can run something like this, pick up the votes of the disgruntled who do like the idea of his own, and know he'll never have
2: to, never have to do implement it. Yeah.
4: Because name me one coalition party that would do it in conjunction with him. Name one.
2: Yeah.
4: Labor won't do it. National won't do it. I don't even the lunatic Greens would do it. So.
2: Yeah. Hey, guys, let's talk just two or three topics to go. Let's take a break. And we'll be back soon. This is Free Speech Friday. Maurice Williamson and Tina Nixon brought to you by the Free Speech Union, FSU.nz, the champions of free speech in New Zealand.
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2: And this text in, guys, with Free Speech Fridays with Maurice Williamson and Tina Nixon. This text just come on. Sean, agree with taking over the BNZ. We get our autonomy back. There we go. Win for Winston.
3: I'd love to run the IQ counter over.
2: Stop it. Treat my audience with respect, please. As I always do. Guys,
4: I lost my autonomy when I was 17. And I'll never get it back.
3: You're a late starter, Maurice.
2: And he was lucky then, and he lost it to himself. Maurice,
4: we're having too much fun.
2: I want to talk about the budget, which is next Thursday, of course. We had Nicola Willison, and I think this government, guys, has done quite a good job of talking down expectation of this budget in what is an election year. We're going to expect the lollies to be scrambled. They're not going to be. They've made that clear. And I think for a headline thing, saying we're going to get rid of 8,500 public servants over 3 years, I think that's a hell of a thing. The minister asked me last night what I thought of that. I said it's a start. Tina, is it possible? Do we have too many public servants?
3: Yes.
2: And we do. Yep.
3: And look, I worked it out. In Corrections, ACC, Ministry of Ag and Fish, Food Safety, LINS Health, Cancer Control, EPA, CERA. I've done contracts for JocDoc, and I've been a press sec for three ministers. So, yes, there is still fat in the system. And yesterday I was told a story, and I can't divulge the sector because this is a client, and it would be very easy for people to work it out. But basically there is a liaison officer for 30 organisations that deliver services to this particular sector, and this liaison officer has never been seen by any one of those organisations for 4 years.

0: how the public service doesn't work, and they will affect the greatest changes, just like Elon Musk did with the Doge.
1: Yeah, so Doge is what you're talking about. Morris, if you team this up with, you know, the anti-regulation push coming from ACT, this could be transformative. It could be incredibly good for the country.
2: Incredibly good for the country. I want to give you a quick story. A principal of a very, very good school, a top school here in Auckland, Maclean's College, came to see me about 2008 when we got elected into government again. And he said, you've got to do something about the bureaucracy in the Ministry of Education. And I said, oh, yeah. Was it just a sausage roll thing? And I said, yeah. When I got back, I got online, had a look at how many, and it had gone up like 1,000 people in a year or something. And so I said to him, look, I multiplied out the salaries at that stage of 60,000 times the, you know, whatever the 1,000. I said, it's not a lot of money really compared to the billions of budget. And he looked at me and he said, I wasn't talking about that. He said, what I was talking about is those 1,000 extra, you give them a desk, you give them a computer, and you give them a phone, and they feel they've got to do something. So we're being drowned with all sorts of requests for information and reports to do this, none of which matter, and none of them will get read, and they're killing us. So if you do want to keep 1,000 people employed, just tell them to stay at home, because I don't mind you paying that extra bloody salary to them, although I do object. But he said, that's not the issue. They're just adding unbelievable cost to our operation. Instead of us teaching kids, we're working to try and fulfill bureaucracy requirements on a daily basis. And I thought, wow. So tell them to stay at home and just keep paying. You can pay them, but just don't let them near a phone or a computer or any sort of a report they need. And that's true across the entire public service. And Tina's right. It's about what they're achieving, their outputs and their outcomes that matter, not how many people are there.
1: Mm.
0: Yeah.
1: Well, totally of course, agree. Tina, and also you'd like fewer because then you get more consultancies, and we know you charge like a wounded bull for those, don't you?
0: I wish. That is not true.
1: What?
0: In terms of that regulation stuff too, I think that is great because, as you know, I'm in the middle of a campaign over here in a local body of by-elections. And it was music to my ears that Seymour is looking at the number of regulatory authorities.
1: Yeah.
0: And there's 70 of those that affect local
1: And there's
0: government.
1: A synergy there and between the sinking lid on public services and the regulation.
0: What I say, if you take a step back and have a look at all of what this government is now putting in place, it's like the big game plan. It's all starting to come together. So you have the regulatory stuff, you have the public service stuff, you have the RMA stuff, and it's what I said actually on the platform probably 3 or 4 months ago. Look at what the government has actually achieved over the last year and look at where it's heading. And now the people are starting to see the big picture.
1: Okay.
0: We have to do transformative change, not iterative.
1: Anything in particular that you expect out of the budget, Morris, that will tell that story? Are you on tenterhooks or is it just going to be budget smudget?
2: No, I'm hoping this budget is taking me a step closer to the budget that I've always wanted, and that is one that almost goes without even real comment. Because this idea of the lolly scrambles and people, we used to sit around the old radio at home listening to the budget being read and seeing if there was another $1.20 for somebody or someone had got $5 off their TV license. I mean, those things, those days should be gone, and a budget should just be a statement of where we are economically. So I'm pleased with where it's got to. There's only a very small limited amount for ops, increase in funding of operations and so on. But look, quite frankly, I'm really pleased that there is something starting to happen. My fear, the difference between private sector and public sector is this. Everything that's occurred in the public sector is unidirectional. That is, you keep adding and you keep adding and you get another department, you get another set of regulations, another set of reports and so on. In a private sector, you're continuously trimming, changing, dropping, bringing that product in, that one's out, firing that sales manager because he's not meeting the... You're continuously trimming the sales of your yacht to make sure you're at peak performance. In the public sector, there's an issue out there, a problem. Okay, we'll put another ministry in with a whole lot of bureaucracy and a whole lot of back office staff and so on. So finally, in the end, it's got so cumbersome, it's falling over on itself. And finally to go in and say, we're going to clean this out and pare it back to what's needed is bloody breath of fresh air, in my view.
1: Good on you.
0: Yep.
1: Guys, I want to finish up on one of the most appalling pieces of journalism I've seen for some time. Of course, it wasn't picked up largely by mainstream. The front

0: page of the Post newspaper had a story saying that tenants in a building about to be occupied by the officers of the Israeli embassy in New Zealand had concerns, and a Green Party said the Israeli embassy moving into this building, which was identified, said what floor they were going to be on, was like Hamas using people as human shields. The story also claimed, it was the entire front page of the Post newspaper, that the Minister of Foreign Affairs, Winston Peters, had called for an explanation as how to those dreadful Israelis could go around hiring an office for their embassy without telling him. It turned out that the concern of the tenants was sparked by a letter-writing campaign by pro-terrorist activist John Minto, and that Mr. Peters had never even been interviewed for the story and had never criticised the Israelis for it. There was a tiny retraction saying that we misquoted, that we're, human error meant that we were incorrect in saying the human error. You've been, Tina, you and I have been journalists for a long time. That's not a human error, making up an interview that never took place.
1: Oh, it's worse than that. I found out something this morning I don't think you realise. So Tom Hunt is he has been quoted because he's a delegate for the
0: E2 Union. Yeah.
1: And did you hear what he's their spokesperson on Gaza.
0: Oh, my God.
1: The union spokesperson on Gaza. So the last statement he had was, the fact Israel has stopped international journalists entering Gaza and now has killed more than 200 journalists and media workers inside Gaza can only be seen as a vile and cynical move to stop the outside world from seeing the horrors of the Israeli Defence Force.
0: Oh, okay. So, Tom's...
1: So, look, and seriously, what he's saying may well be right, but what I'm saying is he's coming from a biased background. And so he should never even been allowed to do that bloody story by his boss. Simple. Yeah. No one in the newsroom in the old days would have let a journalist with that sort of bias handle that story.
0: Right. Morris, typical.
2: Well, I just feel so lucky that I've never splurged on a subscription to the Post, so I couldn't even read the little.
0: You're left in the gentle hands of the completely unbiased Herald up there in Auckland, aren't you?
2: totally impartial and unbiased.
0: Guys, that was a lot of fun this session. Always good talking. We'll do it again soon. Morris Williamson, Tina Nixon, our guests on Free Speech Friday, brought to you by the Free Speech Union, the champions of free speech in New Zealand. Visit them at fsu.nz. After the news, my old mate Barry Soap has wandered into the studio. We're going to have a bit of a chin wag.
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4: In this update, there's concern elderly people will be left behind in a housing support overhaul. This year's budget includes hiking the amount social tenants have to pay from 25% of their income to 30%. It means low-income earners and private rentals will be better off by nearly $15 a week. Social Housing Aotearoa Chief Executive Paul Gilbert says thousands of people in social housing are older and many can't afford current rental prices.
5: The fixed low income on a pension it leaves you about $200 a week for rent, and I don't know many places in the country you can get a home for that much money.
4: Beef exports are booming, up 12% annually. The latest Stats NZ figures show exports for April hit $8.6 billion, with meat leading the way worth $1.3 billion. The US remains our top beef market, taking more than a quarter of our produce, representing a 54% increase. Special Agricultural Trade Envoy Nathan Guy says US herd numbers are at a 70-year low.
6: Despite tariffs, the market is certainly in great shape because they consume about 3 burgers per head per week, so it's a big market.
4: A house fire in Auckland's Onehunga is yet to be contained. 12 crews are responding to the Trafalgar Street blaze after receiving multiple calls soon after 7 this morning. Visible smoke can be seen coming from the house. Fire and Emergency Shift Manager Blair Walkland says there are a number of road closures in the area. New Zealand's fastest growing district project is showing no signs of slowing down. New Infometrics data shows Selwyn's GDP grew 1.5% in the year to March, outpacing national growth. Employment jumped 4.2%, while consumer spending rose 6.1%, both in stark contrast to national declines. New dwelling consents also surged nearly 48%, more than four times the national rate. That's news.
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4: In sport, a grim outlook for Southampton Football Club and manager Tonda Eckert. The Saints have been expelled from the Championship playoffs and deducted 4 points for next season after admitting to observing and filming opponents' training sessions. An independent commission has now published the finding of its investigation, stating Eckert knew about and authorised the spying. The commission says it was a contrived and determined plan from the top down to gain a competitive advantage. They noted junior members of staff were put under pressure to carry out activities which they felt were morally wrong. Cyclist Lawrence Pithy has maintained the general classification lead on the Tour of Dunkirk in northern France after the second stage. That's sport. I'm Jodie Gill.
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8: Northland, Auckland and Coromandel and Bay of Plenty, cloudy periods and isolated showers, but dry for Auckland City. Waikato to Horowhenua, including Central High Country, also Gisborne, Hawke's Bay and Wairarapa, mainly fine, areas of morning fog inland and increasing high cloud. Kapiti and Wellington, cloudy periods. Marlborough and Nelson, cloudy periods and isolated showers. Buller, Grey and Westland, mostly cloudy with scattered showers, but rain in Grey and northern Westland, possibly heavy. Canterbury, cloudy with scattered light rain, clearing this morning and then becoming mainly fine, cloud increasing this evening. Otago, Southland and Fiordland, mainly fine, a few showers developing in Fiordland and coastal Southland tonight, and in the Chatham Islands, cloudy periods.
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9: Now it's time for our hotspot weather location, brought to you by Thunderdonk. Born in the rugged hills of central Otago, Thunderdonk isn't just flavoured whiskey, it's a ritual in a bottle.
0: Overdale is the spot today. Overdale's in Canterbury. It's 5Ks from Rakaia. A boy named Oakley, this is a great story, who lived at Brookside, once borrowed a book called Overdale from the library and was pleased to find that the hero's name was Oakley, because his name was Oakley. In 1878, that boy, now a man, bought a farm between Rakaia and Chertsey. Remembering the story he had read long before, he called his farm Overdale. When a school was needed, he gave land for that purpose, and the school and district were named after the farm, Overdale, in near Rakaia in Canterbury. Isn't that a great little slice of history?
9: 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Ride the thunder, chase the storm. 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
0: All right, look, I've been looking forward to this all week, or more than a week, actually. There's a new book out. It has been number one, I understand, for at least 2 weeks. And it couldn't be number one this week because they ran out of it. They had to go to, what, their fifth reprint. It's called Barry Soper, One Last Question, Prime Minister. It is, I would say, an unreliable memoir for an old friend of mine, one of the longest-serving journalists in New Zealand and certainly broadcasters in New Zealand and certainly political broadcasters. The guy who gave me my first job at Parliament in 1984 after the long he had been in for a wee bit, actually, I think. His name's Barry Soper, and it's lovely to have you in the studio with me, Barry.
10: Nice to be here, Sean. I don't know about unreliable. It's as reliable as my memory is.
0: Yeah, well, exactly.
10: My memory of you, Sean,
0: is
10: quite vivid, actually, but I won't go into it here. It's not the place.
0: Look, it's called One Last Question, Prime Minister. And look, I am going to start. I love the book, by the way.
10: Thank you.
0: So many people I know have bought it. I can see why it's number one, and people are loving it. But Barry, I'm going to start with a slight criticism. I think you do yourself a disservice by making the book about your career about the prime ministers, because actually you don't realise it, but you've been around and in Parliament longer than any of those individual prime ministers come and go. But for a whole generation or two, Barry Soper was the constant.
10: Well, you can't write about yourself, can you, really, yes. Sean? Look, they did want me to do a biographical piece, but I thought maybe in the future, but that's much more difficult because you've got to reveal too much of your soul, if you like. And I think the thing about writing about prime ministers is that for a time, they are household names. You know, everybody knows them.
0: Yeah.
10: Everyone on the street knows the prime minister. But I think why this book has been so successful, and it's much more successful than I ever thought it would be.
0: Not any of us, Barry.
10: Exactly. But I think it's successful because people know the names so well, the Muldoons, the Longies, the Bulgers. But they didn't know the person really very well at all.
0: Yeah.
10: And you'll know, Sean, from having worked in and travelled with the press gallery, with prime ministers, that you actually do get to know them quite well.
0: You get to see, you get a glimpse behind the curtain. Actually.
10: That's right.
0: Yeah.
10: And, you know, many occasions with each of these 12 prime ministers, you know, I've sat down with each of them many, many, many times.
0: Yeah.
10: Had a yarn about something. And, you know, it's I think it's putting a human face on what is a terrible job, a job that I think nobody really, if they knew what it entailed, would hanker for, but they still do.
0: Yeah. Hey, that launch at Parliament last night was really nice, and there were so many old faces there. Tom Scott gave a wonderful speech. I was kind of disappointed Luxon wasn't there.
10: Well, yes, I thought he was going to be there. I was told that he would be there. But then the real Prime Minister was there, Winston Peters. He was there. So, you know, that made up for it, I guess. But, look, the people that turned out, they've been part of my life over the years. And as you say, there were a lot of old faces there, old being the operative word. And it was funny when I was doing the Auckland Writers Festival last weekend and I looked at my audience and they would have all been mainly, a few younger ones, but all 50 plus. And a number of them said to me, look, we knew Longy, we knew the name Longy, we knew Muldoon, the name Muldoon, but we never really knew the person. And for them, it was nice to open a book. And it's an easy read, which is what everybody said, which is great.
0: Can I be honest? It's because my eyesight, I hate to say it, I'm getting old too, Barry. It's a nice font that it's quite readable without my reading glasses.
10: Oh, good. So it's, you know, people that I think were post-Longy in terms of not just being born, but, and there are many of those, of course, they say it's quite nice to get a personal side of what the likes of Muldoon was like and what David Longy was like.
0: Well, there's stuff about Longy and just how sharp he was. And I started work for you, I can remember, you'd run off to Fiji for the coup, for coup one, and I'm sitting there and I've got information that SAS may have, you know, had paratroops and they were keeping an eye on Suva and stuff. And I was asking about military officers and Longy just turned around and goes, what do you want me to do, Mr. Plunkett? Invade Fiji? And the entire press gallery laughs at me. I feel this tall. He could just slap you out of nowhere and he'd do the comeback and you were done. You were cooked.
10: He was an expert at one-liners.
0: Yeah.
10: And there's one liner that's always stuck in my head for some reason that you were probably there, a reporter on, we always stop prime ministers and ministers on their way into caucus meetings. And one reporter, unfortunately, yelled out to Longy, Prime Minister, a word. Yeah. And Longy turned around as quick as a flash and said, wombat, and walked off. And that was typical Longy, and that poor journalist
0: I remember also, Barry, around war we had those people held hostage.
10: Yes.
0: In Iraq, in the Iraq War. Yeah. And the New Zealand government was involved in negotiating their release, and there was a woman whose husband was there.
10: Yes.
0: And I remember going to a press conference with Longy. I was working for TV3 then when he announced it. And my God, there was not a dry eye in the house. It was, I still remember it was one of the most emotive moments I'd ever seen. Barry, is there anyone that you think should have been Prime Minister or could have been Prime Minister? And Winston, obviously, he was there last night. What about a book about the Prime Ministers that weren't?
10: Well, you know, that's funnily enough, Sean, it's been a question that's been posed of me since this. Who could have been or should have been Prime Minister? And when you go through the ranks, because a Prime Minister then is tested and you go, oh, you're the right person for the job, generally speaking. And if you say, you know, is there one that should have been? I can't think of one. I think the right people have ended up in the job, rightly or wrongly. Mm. I mean, some of them, the odd one or two, haven't been great at all.
0: Yeah.
10: But, you know, if you'd have to look around and say, well, who would have made a better Prime Minister of that current day? And, you know, they said Brian Tallboys with Muldoon. Well, I knew Brian Tallboys. He was from my home electorate and down south. And he was not, in my view, prime ministerial material. And you look at, for example, David Longhi, Geoffrey Palmer, terrible.
0: Yeah.
10: I mean, as a law professor, lovely man, but not prime ministerial material either. Mike Moore, yes.
0: He only had a short shot at it.
10: And the thing that has always amused me that Mike obviously had a shot at it. It was 8 weeks out from the election. And he just loved the title Prime Minister. And, when he was appointed as our ambassador to the United States, he was constantly called Prime Minister. So he was called Prime Minister much longer in the United States than he ever was in this country.
0: Barry, I find it great. Reading the book because, you know, I've been with you on part of this journey but I got to say, it strikes me journalism and the press galley has changed an awful lot. Though I will say last night, and I don't want to say much more than that, we ended up in the Speaker's apartment with a bunch of young journalists and a bunch of politicians and a good time was had by all and nobody leaked about anyone calling any bad words or anything. But it's not quite the same, or are we looking back through rose-tinted glasses, Barry?
10: Well, you know, I don't think the politicians these days fraternise with the media like they used to in the same way.
0: Yeah.
10: And, you know, that's why we personally knew the people that led. If you take Jacinda Ardern, for example, prime ministers and everybody goes, oh, you just want a free drink. But prime ministers a couple of times a year would have the press gallery up to their office.
0: Yeah.
10: And it was a good way of just breaking down what is news and testing them all the time to actually get to know the person a bit better.
0: Yeah.
10: Now, Ardern, not long after she became Prime Minister, did that and had the media up the only time she ever did it. Never did it again. And it wasn't as though the evening was unsuccessful. It was good, but she clearly was uncomfortable. And, you know, I never rated her with the media.
0: Yeah.
10: And I don't think she had a very good relationship with the media, even though, you know, Jacinda Media went mad at the time.
0: Do you think the young journalists are as good as you were in your day, as I was in my day, Barry?
10: I think, you know, underneath it all they are. I think the cut of the journalists is very different today than it was when we came into the job. I mean, you need a postgraduate degree now, essentially, to be a journalist. And you can, you know all the theory. But journalism is about practice out there, talking to people, out there getting yarns and listening to people and being a good talker yourself. That's what journalism's about. And I think,
0: it's about bias. It's about your political philosophy or ideology. And journalists seem very happy to wear that on their sleeves.
10: Yeah.
0: Well, I don't think you ever did, Barry. No. I don't think I ever did, though I'm now described as a right winger because I'm not a left winger.
10: That's right.
0: You know,
10: labels are very easy, but. You know, I think that people can put a label on anybody. And like one of my daughters said to the crowd last night, that I've never known which way Dad voted. Because I never tell them. I've never told anybody
0: never knew
10: which way
0: I voted. My Dad voted.
10: All I can say is I voted across the spectrum. On the outer of the spectrum, I haven't voted. But, generally in the milieu, I've voted there at some stage or other.
0: Yeah.
10: And I think you go through periods. And I like to think, and I would hope, that people coming up to this election, for example, will look at what is on offer, how can that better their lives, and go out and vote accordingly.
0: Mm. Barry, the other thing that I do think there's another book in you, mate. I really do, and I'd love to read. I love this one, but I think there's another book. You were always in your time in the press gallery. You were working often, and ZB is quite an established thing, but, you know, you were a private radio guy like I was, Radio Windy, Avon Parliamentary News, Independent Radio News. You were always kind of on the outside and sticking up the big guys like Radio New Zealand was always a great feeling. I can remember in your office, and I can remember my first scoop and Richard Griffin coming down from Radio. That story you've got, and I thought, whoa, yeah, we stuck it to them.
10: Yeah.
0: Do you think the new news media encourages that kind of competition? Because it was always saying that, you know, the gallery would hunt in packs. I don't never think we did, actually.
10: No, and you're absolutely right. I mean, it's easy to say the gallery hunts in a pack because people listen to press conferences and here they all are and one journalist bounces off another, and that's to be expected. But if you're onto a scoop like you said, you go out and you find it yourself. You don't let anything on. Even at a press conference, you wouldn't ask a question that could compromise the exclusivity of your story. And I think people are still after exclusives these days, and they get them. And, you know, I think it's easy to criticise, and it always has been. I mean, I'll tell you just how bad the public is. That I went into Radio New Zealand. It was like me walking into a lion's den. I've never been into Radio New Zealand in my career. And I went in there just last week, and I ran in, I heard this voice shouting out, "Bazza!" And I looked over, and it was Wallace Chapman.
0: Oh, yeah.
10: Now,
0: yeah.
10: I worked with Wallace in TVNZ. And Wallace came over, and we had great chat. He was very excited to see me there. And he said, "Oh, can I get a photo with you, Baz?" And I said, "Yeah, absolutely." So he stood there and took a photo, and he posted it on Facebook.
0: And he got slammed.
10: The trolls came out.
0: Oh, God.
10: And I think these people, I finally just made one entry after it, and I said, I find it amazing how his two old mates meeting up after a number of years, and people can put a sinister side on that. They may not like me. Keep it to yourself. You don't have to expose your dislike of somebody. You don't know me. And that's the thing that I find really interesting in this pernicious thing of social media. They don't know you.
0: Yeah.
10: And on the odd occasion over the years, not lately, but I would write a note to somebody who had particularly posted something vile about me.
0: Yeah.
10: And it's astounding. They go, "Oh, Barry, I never thought you'd read it." Oh. And they don't. And then they come back and they have a whole new impression of
0: me. I always just take the worst ones with all the information I get in, but I put it on my page, and they have thousands of people telling them they're assholes.
10: Yeah.
0: That works for me.
10: Well, that's good. Yeah.
0: And Barry, we never had that.
10: Well,
0: it has changed the nature, I think. Yep. And I want to talk about kind of cancellation, because part of being a good journalist is telling a story, and sometimes you're told it's wrong or it's BS and say, "No, those are the facts, I've got them." But the pressure that now comes on younger, well, I say younger, God, I'm 60 and you're, I don't know, Barry, we won't mention it.
10: Older.
0: But, you know, these younger journalists are fearful, I think, of being horribly socially isolated.
10: Maligned.
0: And maligned and dumped on. And I think they are scared of it. I'm not anymore, because it's happened to me too many times and I'm still here and you never gave a shit.
10: Yeah.
0: But, but how it really does, I think, it has quite a chilling effect on how brave journalists are prepared to be.
10: Yes, it does, yeah. And I, you know, I see people in the gallery that are actually very good, and they will be the future voices out of the gallery. Mm. And I think some of them were there last night. Mm. And I, you know, I'm heartened by that.
0: Mm.
10: And I don't knock the gallery as many do, just say it's a, you know, dreadful organisation, the left-wing bias is unbelievable. Well, you know, they may perceive it that way, but journalists out there, and sometimes their line of questioning is at times beyond belief. But, you know, they're there to ask questions. They ask questions. Whether we like the tenor of the question
0: or
10: the depth of the question is neither here nor
0: there. And there's enough choice these days. You can go and listen to or read someone else, eh? There's so much more choice than there has been previously. Barry, one other thing, one of the reasons I've got a great respect for you, and I think this book rings true and is a kind of an authentic book, is that you have never crossed the line, and you have never gone and worked for a minister. You've never done the PR stint. I had a falling from grace. I went and worked for Gareth Morgan, no, it's no real political job at the Opportunities Party. I've done that. I've done a little bit of media training and everything, but you've always been true to the craft, and gosh, you still are, mate.
10: Yeah, well, the thing is, I mean, and it's not, you know, I'm holier than thou.
0: Yeah.
10: Frankly, you know, I am who I am. But when I first went into the gallery, I thought, well, you know, I was a young guy, I thought, well, I'll be here a couple of years, as you did in those days. You would change your jobs. But with politics, it honestly got right into my blood. And being a boy from Gore, you'd think, well, you know, you're a long way from the epicentre of decision-making in this country. But, you know, to think that from Gore, here I was there, and I wasn't overwhelmed at all by it, but I was fascinated by it and fascinated by the characters and the 12 characters here who became Prime Minister, fascinated by them and what made them tick. And, you know, I think we were so lucky that we had the privilege of being in the seat observing close up these people who ran the country.
0: Yeah. Barry, I have to also admit something. On air the other day, when we talk about the Mikey Sherman-Lloyd Burr thing, I admitted to a group of us having ripped the speaker's chair out of the chamber
10: I remember
0: in 1991.
10: That. I had no part in that, Sean.
0: I was talking to people. It was, no, Sean, I don't remember that.
10: I remember it, yeah.
0: It was a great party.
10: I mean, it was
0: probably the great party.
10: There was one very senior politician that sat on that chair and had a great laugh.
0: I'm not saying Deputy Prime Minister Don McKinnon.
10: No, I remember it well, and I remember it because you were working for me, and I thought, Sean, you don't do that sort of thing.
0: No, he did.
10: And the chair ended up in the party room on the
0: and everyone got their picture taken. Paul Escott took their picture.
10: Yeah.
0: He kept the negs so that no one could rat on anyone else for what we had done.
10: And funnily enough, the speaker wasn't there.
0: Yes. Barry, look, just because it has been a cause du jour and I'm really interested in your perspective. Whatever happened with Mikey Sherman, which I think ended up being an employment dispute, and it was resolved to the satisfaction of both parties, but also involved in that was a thing of the sort of thing we were doing last night, politicians and journalists together, and suddenly that leaking out and getting out of hand, and exactly what you mentioned, social media operatives taking that story, I think, out of context without realising how our Fourth Estate relates and relates to politics. I mean, how did you feel when that came up? I'd already told the story here in a very low-key way months earlier.
10: Oh, because we knew about it not long after it happened. It was the budget last year, so it was a year old. And everybody had been talking about it around the traps, as people do. And nobody really thought much
0: of it. But social media says you were part of a conspiracy. You're a conspiracy to keep it quiet. Whereas really it's just, what the hell does it matter if a couple of journos get a bit lippy with each other at a party?
10: Well, I guess there's a couple of things there. I think, you know, if you're the political editor of a big organisation like TVNZ, it is a fairly responsible job and you've got to act reasonably responsibly. If you go up to the minister's office, and a very senior one in this case, you shouldn't get blind drunk and start sounding off at each other and using words that normally you wouldn't hear in a bar room. But it wasn't just that. There's with Mikey Sherman, there were a number of incidents over the past year. So that was the culmination. Well, when that broke, it's all these other incidents that TVNZ then had to consider. Now, I personally really like Mikey Sherman. I've always got on with her. And I personally like Lloyd Burr as well.
0: Yeah.
10: But, you know, there are lines that shouldn't be crossed. And I think,
0: you cross them every so often?
10: Oh, well, I mean, you know, we've all done things after a bit of liquor on board and you go, oh, God, I shouldn't have said that. That's going a bit far.
0: Yeah.
10: And but if it becomes a relatively regular thing, then the responsibility of the organisation is damaged to some extent.
0: Yeah.
10: And I think that's what
0: TVNZ, as I say, the two parties, you know, Mikey's put out a statement.
10: Yeah.
0: No one said anything else. There's clearly a non-disclosure. There's a non-disparagement clause.
10: Yeah.
0: And it's done and we move on. Barry, it was great to see you back there last night. And I tell you what, I missed you at those. I can remember during COVID, remember that was, Jessica and Tony and Tony and Jessica. And there were, you'd been away for a while, but you came down from Auckland one day and you just
10: let rip
0: it. You let rip it, Jacinda. And if, what's this? Someone not asking the regular question. And it's why I, and it really inspired me to get back to going to the press conferences, particularly when I set up the platform.
10: Yes.
0: Yeah. And I feel like I'm continuing the Barry Soper tradition of being the slightly difficult or not groupthink journalist in the place. But do you miss it, Barry? And I know you're still kind of active doing commentary and stuff for ZB. Mm. Are you ever going to sort of
10: take the TV and Z job and go back? Look.
0: Oh, that's a good idea.
10: Look, I love the cut and thrust of the Parliamentary Press Gallery. Like we did, travelled so much over the years round and round the world. I don't actually, funnily enough, miss that because that's hard graft.
0: And you've got kids again.
10: And you've got, yes, that's right. And so it's not a job for family life, really.
0: Yeah.
10: But I do. I miss the cut and thrust, but I still get my kicks. I observe Question Time every day. Yeah. I talk to the players in the business still and just enjoy beating the gums about politics.
0: Yeah, and you do a bloody good job, Barry. Well, that is the book, folks. Barry Soper, one last question, Prime Minister. You're right, fourth reprint now?
10: It's fourth, yeah.
0: Fourth.
10: Yeah.
0: How many have you sold?
10: Well, I'm not sure, but the first, it went on sale on the 28th of April. And within 3 days, it was sold out.
0: Yeah.
10: And I think people are underestimated the demand for something like that. And I did too. I never realised.
0: Yeah.
10: And then it went to another print and that was sold out.
0: Yeah.
10: I'm going to be signing books in Wellington today.
0: Well, we're at
10: Unity there. And Whitcoll's.
0: Unity Bookshop.
10: Yeah.
0: Oh, they hand you at Unity because they're pretty left-wing in.
10: Yeah, that's right. Oh, they can get all sorts of information out of there, both left and right.
0: Yeah.
10: And Whitcoll's. Whitcoll's, they wanted a big stock in, but they haven't got enough books at the moment. One shipment has been held up in Sydney. So on the one hand, it's good to be selling out, but on the other hand, it's frustrating because, you know, people that trek into a shop wanting to buy something, they can't buy it. So that must be frustrating. All I can say to the people is keep on keeping on. Keep on going back.
0: Keep on buying the
10: book. It'll turn up again.
0: Barry, what an absolute pleasure to have you sitting in the studio with me. It really is lovely. It was a great night last night. All the best for the book signing
10: really
0: today.
10: Really enjoyed it. And I've got to say, Sean, good luck to you. You're a tough customer. And when you worked for me, you know, you were a feisty young bugger.
0: I was 22.
10: I had to reel you in every now and then. But what I admire about you is that you have the courage of your conviction. And if you've got the courage of conviction, go out there and express it. Even if it is mumbo jumbo in some people's minds, it's worth expressing.
0: Good on you, mate. Lovely to have you with us. Here's the coffee. We'll go to a break.
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0: Oh, some lovely response to the chat I had with, I wouldn't call that an interview, that was just, I don't look too old Tuskers. Barry always makes me feel young because he's always exactly older than me than he always was, and I was 21 when I met Barry, and that makes me feel like a spring chicken. I'll read some of the text. We're open. It's Free Speech Friday. Anything you want to talk about for the next 25 minutes, you just ring in on 0800 332 283. It's been quite a week. Sean, great to hear Barry. Can you get him a regular slot? Steve, I'd love to, but he works for the opposition. He actually is employed by ZB. His lovely wife, Heather, is an afternoon announcer on ZB, and Barry's their political commentator. So I don't think that's happening right now. Such a cool interview, you could say. A valedictory, don't get ahead of yourself, Neil, for both of you. Thank you. Sean, how good it was to hear Barry speak about you like that. Well, nicer than he's normally about me. I did often have an issue with taking days off after big nights out, and Barry, I think, had some scepticism often about my sick days. Enjoyed that. Thank you, Sean. That's from Maddie. Great to hear you with Barry this morning. It took me back. That's from Peter. How are you, Peter Kay, who was a contemporary of mine in the early days of private radio. Just the suggestion that Barry could go back to the press gallery will have many MPs curled up in a ball under their desk sobbing. I am pissed off. I can't get hold of his book. I can't wait to read it, says Henry. Barry Soper, bloody legend, says Jesse. Sean, have Barry and Sam Hunt ever been seen in the same room, or are they the same person? No, voices are similar. Barry is a lot shorter than Sam Hunt. Sean, oh, Mel, I don't need the St. John's News Net. Such a cool interview. Yep, thank you. Oh, a lot of you, very, very nice messages. And just going back, yay, Barry Soper, that's great, Sean. New Zealand, Barry Soper, New Zealand's best political journalist, bar none. Oh, that's high praise. Barry should have called his book Jessica Then Tova. Barry, you can wait. very good. He's just signing my book for me. I asked a question about people who weren't Prime Minister. Phil Gough, thank God. Simon Bridges, he could have done an all right job. Simon Power, never quite too sure what happened with Simon Power. He was there and then he wasn't. What a nice way to end the week, to be honest, having a yarn with a mate. And it was nice last night in the Speaker's office. I'm not going to tell you the details of what went on because that is private. I did notice one older journalist who I've known for a long time, and she was working on a story with Winston because Winston was there, and she was working Winston for a story at a drinks party. I've always said, I can't do that. I'm too drunk to reliably report on what you're saying at a drinks party. See you, Baz. I don't know, maybe I feel a little bit more engaged with the world. I'm in a good mood. Sean, good morning.
15: Good morning, Sean. Really enjoyed the week this week. It's been really pleasant, and also enjoyed working away, listening to Barry Soper, whom I don't know, but observing him on TV, the syntax and the construction of his questions indicates he has a far greater grasp of journalistic integrity and intelligence than some of the most recent additions to the press gallery, whose main idea of getting a story is chasing politicians down the corridor and just screaming borderline abuse at them. It's bizarre. But yeah, I guess that type of journalism that you and Barry grew up with isn't really prevalent anymore. And we've seen it, which is a pity. But yeah, really good interview. Really enjoyed it. I look forward to actually getting hold of his book and just seeing things from his perspective.
0: I think
15: was good.
0: And look, a lot of people said to me, this is a good book, and it's a good book, and it's based on the premise around politicians, around prime ministers, but I think there was more of Barry's story to be told. As he said, I might have to reveal too much then, which tells me that he knows there's another book in him. But, you know, he's going to have to wait for some people to die.
15: I guess so, but I can't even imagine some of the stories from the early days from the 80s. It must be quite... You've probably got a few yourself, the Sean Plunkett book.
0: Well, as I said, the Speaker's chair party in 91, and he saw Barry's reaction. Oh, I really don't know. I was there. People were denying it last night.
15: I think there's... Correct me if I'm wrong, was there a kind of a sort of informal Chatham House rules back in...
0: That's kind of what we were alluding to when we chatted there. But it's kind of a blurred line, because politicians will invite you for a drink and say something to you informally, and it's a way for them often to test policies or to shite on another politician without doing it directly. It is the trading of information, which is power.
15: Which probably also leads to some sort of informal relationship where you can get a good interview later on.
0: There is constantly trading going on, and it's kind of a dark art, if I'm going to be honest. And I'm kind of given up. So let's take an example, Sean. What I talked about this morning with Goldsmith, right?
15: Yes.
0: And poor old Bill has been sitting there, I want Goldsmith. And I've left sarcastic messages with his press secretary. I've mentioned his press secretary's name on air. I've taken the piss out of his voice. And he is flexing back at me. And I saw him last night. And we had a bit of a chuckle. And he said, I'm not coming on. And it's got nothing to do with his schedule. That's complete bullshit, as we know. I'm not coming on because you've been mean to me and you've been mean to my press secretary.
15: I think
0: so he delivered his message at a drinks party. So I know, and that's why I said I'm so sorry. I'm so effing sorry. And maybe you'll come back on.
15: My personal, everyone likes their philosophical bent on it or try to get the fundamentals of it. I think National has made a devil's bargain with mainstream media. Whenever you think of Rick Richardson or other people in the 90s, they had this strong ideological conviction.
0: Yeah.
15: They made this devil's bargain, and they assume the mainstream media will actually not treat them like crap. And it's wrong. And Winston had found that out a long time ago. And it's just not going to happen. But I really enjoyed the story about the giggle thing, and I had a new idea for a T-shirt. Tickles, no giggle in MySpace or something like that.
0: Okay. Okay, let me work with that. It's a good idea. Sean, thanks for your call, buddy. We've got to take another break because we're really ripping through them. Jeremy, I'll be with you soon.
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0: Russell, how are you?
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0: Yeah.
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0: Sorry, long air break because I talked so long for Barry, we had to make up for one. And it's been a busy old Friday. It's been a busy old week. Let's get into the calls. Jeremy, thank you for waiting, my friend.
23: That's okay. Good morning, Sean. I'd just like to talk about the Tiaki Wai, the Wellington water entity that's putting the putting the waste back into water. Did you receive a pamphlet recently explaining yeah. how it's all going to work and the charges?
0: Yeah, I did. In there,
23: there was a statement that the replacement cost of the infrastructure for the Wellington region was $18 billion. Mm. So I had a look in the what was the Metropolitan Wellington Water Service delivery plan, and it said that that infrastructure didn't have to be replaced until 2054, and only half of it is actually...
0: And it's a gradual maintenance program. Jeremy, yeah, they throw that big figure to scare the bejesus out of you so that you don't complain about paying what will be an extra $4,000 or $5,000 a year.
23: Yeah, I think it's very disingenuous what they've put in there. I agree. And it, if I look at just the Wellington region on its own, I think we probably need to spend about $2.4 billion in the next 10 years based on that document. And the savings that Louise Tong and Paul Ridley-Smith identified in Vision Wellington suggested that we could probably save $2.8 billion in the next 10 years.
0: Look, I think there are massive questions to be asked. And I hate to say it, our elected councillors do not have the experience and the expertise necessary to ask even the right questions, Jeremy. And you, like me, like so many people, know there's something wrong here. That story's not going away, mate. I thank you for your call.
23: I'll tell you.
0: Yeah?
23: Oh, one more thing, Sean.
0: Yeah.
23: The other thing that I heard was that the option to bring it back into Wellington, where I think we could afford it based on those numbers,
0: yeah.
23: was taken off the table at the council. Because they said they couldn't afford it, and I think that's totally wrong, that statement.
0: Yeah.
23: That came from the council list, I think.
0: Yeah, I hear you. Mike the Brickie, how are you, Mike?
1: Good, mate, yourself?
0: Very well.
1: Hey, just talking about the extortion of the old hapu down in Tauranga, after you think, no, Tahu got $150 million out of Meridian for hydro, and then they went after...
0: Apparently this hapu only popped up about, 8 or 9 years ago, and it's like a designer hapu that's run by lawyers.
1: So that's where my next thing was going, Sean, was we look at all these iwis, but you probably actually want to look at the legal power behind that that's encouraging all this madness, because all you're hurting everyday Kiwis and...
0: It's the Māori Land Court, it's the Waitangi Tribunal, and it's got to go. We've got to move on.
1: Yeah, totally. And I was actually on another note, Sean, I was just talking to a lady this morning and her granddaughter's at medical school and she's qualifying as a doctor end of this year. She's getting 95-96%, but she's not guaranteed a job because of the way they allocate positions.
0: If you're a doctor, can I just say, Mike, if you're a doctor, you're going to get a job, mate. It's not an issue.
1: No, but it's more the fact that the Maori side of the doctors are only getting 65% pass rate, she was saying, and it's like, hang on a minute, let's make it fair for everybody.
0: Yep. I hear you, Mike. Slightly different issues, but I hear what you're saying. 0800 332 283. Sean, brilliant to catch up with Barry. Miss his integrity within Parliament. He should be teaching journalism at the universities. Then we might stand a chance of getting some balance back. Barry would last 5, maybe 10 minutes in a university staff room or common room. He would be cancelled so fast it'd make his head spin. My God. My God, there'd be no safe space for anyone with SOPA on campus. Nice idea, though. That's like saying I should do that. I'd love to, actually, but I'd never... There is no peaceful requirement in the retirement in the ivory tower for either I or Barry, I don't think. Rich, good morning.
2: Morning, Sean. How are you?
0: I'm good, mate. I'm good.
2: Yeah, no, that was great listening to you and Barry. That's what I love about Barry Soper is that he's so neutral in his opinion. But when he's been a political reporter, he hasn't had any, showed any feeling, hasn't showed any left, any bias to left or right. He's just a traditional kind of political reporter where you kind of see that's kind of missing these days. So, yeah, it's just great to have him on the show and really respect him highly. So, but are you going to do what you did with Jacinda and start reading excerpts? And
0: yeah, I think I will, like now that he's signed it, and then we'll auction it off. Yeah. It's a good read, and like I am going to do that. I am going, and I might read it. I might read it in a Barry voice.
2: Yeah,
0: and this week from Barry, Okay, I'll start that on Monday, mate. I will start the readings on Monday.
2: Yeah,
0: in the last hour of the show.
2: It'll be quite good to hear Barry Sofa, you know, hearing his little excerpts and then
0: he should do an audio book. Like, he should do it in audio books. You'd be able to sandpaper your house with it.
2: Yes.
0: If it was a braille book, you could sandpaper your house with it, Rich. Good on you, mate. Thanks for your call.
2: Are you going to get Nicola Grigg on the show? Did she get back to you?
0: Did she get back to us yesterday? No.
4: She ghosted me.
0: What, she ghosted you?
4: They ghosted me.
0: Well, you're a woman. Just say as a woman that you demand that she... I could say I'm a woman, according to Nicola, and say that too. Keep on her. I'm sorry. Poor old Bella.
4: As the minister of the people, she needs to Bella, speak.
0: Say,

0: It would be a disaster. Thanks, Jace. Thank you, Jace. A bit too much of journalists talking about journalists for my liking, but an otherwise very enjoyable and informative week of news and discussion. Thank you all. Keep shining the light. Thank you, Neil. I feel suitably admonished by that limited praise you've given to me with a little twist in the tail. Sean, Simon Bridges could never have been Prime Minister. He's just the wrong type of Maori to get approval for the role by the woke mainstream media. Barry is batting above his average with Heather. That's from Greg the Cooker. I'm sure Barry will appreciate those words of kindness from you. Sean, could you outdrink Barely Sober? In my younger days, yes. I don't think either of us have got the game we used to have. We certainly didn't last night. Discretion was certainly the better part of valour last evening, but it was a very enjoyable day. And I'm just going to tell you, like, there are some old faces there, you know, and a lot of you mean about them. Brian Roach was there. I hadn't seen Roachy socially for a while. Politicians, former mayors, former journalists. And as I say, Barry Soper has stayed a journalist. He has never wandered professionally. He has never wandered. And that is something in this day and age. Sean, the Barry sandpaper would be too gritty. A belt sander would be better. Xin Chao, hello in Vietnamese. Xin Chao, thank you. Sean, golf or fishing this weekend? I'm having lunch today. And I think I might be joined by some younger, newer members of the press gallery. I seem to have been rehabilitated since I was somehow involved with the demise of the BSA. Sean, we live in a country which provides us with free schools, free hospitals, free libraries, and even in South Auckland, free swimming pools. Some people even get free money and almost free houses. The only poverty in this country is a poverty of spirit, responsibility, and respect for oneself. I get that. Pete says, I've worked with Nicola Grigg. Her being in Parliament made me lose confidence we were being led by people smarter than us. I have never thought that. I've never laboured under that misapprehension, mate. Barry is right in his target zone with Heather. She's hot from far, but far from hot. Oh, Dave. Tell Goldsmith to F off. He's a government minister that is responsible to the New Zealand people. He doesn't get to make it up as he goes along. Tosser, we bailed out BNZ twice. The definition of insanity, Sean, look to bend the laws of physics, Grant. Oh, and good morning, Sean. Cheers. I'd just like to say to Mr. Goldsmith and his press secretary that the negative things in that text had nothing to do with me. We are still maintaining our deeply apologetic stance in the hope that you will grace us with your presence and your words of wisdom. Is that a bit, laying it on a bit thick, you think, Bella? That'll get us there, won't it?
1: I think it'll, hopefully.
0: Should we write him an apology and send flowers and say, we're sorry, we're so effing sorry? Sean, I do hope the government radically restructures local government, especially the basket case here in Wellington. That's Alan. Thank you very much, Alan. Mate, when you finish work, get out and look at that Mill Pond Harbour. Oh, is it nice? It does look like it's going to be a nice day out there. I want to get a sauna or a gym in before lunch, actually. If Aussie banks are dumping mortgages, how do we know our people's mortgages are safe? This seems way off topic. Ring in with that one. I do absolutely recommend that you keep listening this morning. At 10:30, Shane Jones will be joining Michael live. I played you that Facebook post. He said there is a hapu, a legally constituted hapu group that asked the Port of Tauranga for $450 million in return for not blocking the fast-track approval of expansion at the port. It is very much like the issue surrounding Santana Mines, where they wanted $180 million. I believe they're still negotiating that. That was Ngāti Tahu. But this hapu in Tauranga, and boy, has Shane Jones called them out. That's going to be a fascinating interview at 10:30. I'm going to listen to that. Do not miss it. Leah is away. She's got a family function up north, so

0: Leah is away today, so we will be doing best ofs at 1 o'clock. And just some other news for you. Don't forget the T-shirts, the Mumbo Jumbo and Bye Bye BSA T-shirts available. 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And, of course, we will send you an invoice and come back. They're limited edition. We're not selling them through the website. Folks, we are still trying to get streaming video up, by the way, on the iPhone. We're in our third iteration. We're going to try and roll it out this weekend. I hope I've got good news for you on Monday on that front, guys. Thank you for the huge volume of calls we've got this week, the huge volume of texts, your engagement, your guidance as to where the program goes of a day. It's an organic beast thing that we do. My huge thanks to all my guests this week, to Tina, to Morris, and to my old mate and my old boss, Barry Soper. It was such a joy having him in the studio with me today. Bella, it's been an awesome week. Good on you, girl. All right, we'll do it all again Monday. Stay listening. Shane Jones with Michael at 10:30 this morning right here on the platform. Right now, though, 10 o'clock, that's news time.
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2: In this update, a cash injection's been confirmed for the country's ambulance services. The budget earmarks $35 million over the next 4 years for two new Auckland ambulance hubs and an electronic system. It'll also fund additional comm staff training and more welfare checks for patients. Emily Ansell is at the announcement in Auckland.
3: Health Minister Simeon Brown says demand's set to increase, with 95,000 more incidents expected over the next 4 years. He says this strengthens the service and comes in addition to more road ambulance funding from Health New Zealand and ACC.
2: Meat exporters are winning big. The latest Stats NZ figures show total exports for April hit $8.6 billion, with meat leading the way worth $1.3 billion. US herd numbers are at a 70-year low, and New Zealand exports there have meanwhile gone up 54%. Special Agricultural Trade Envoy Nathan Guy says the rise of weight loss drugs is also set to further expand the meat market.
4: Forecast that 70 million people will be on it in the US by 2035. And what that means is they're going to consume more protein, less of the fatty foods, more high nutritious foods.
2: A charity leader believes there's value in a social housing overhaul. This year's budget increases the amount that tenants have to pay from 25% of their income to 30%. The savings will be redirected into more support for the private rental sector. Wellington City Mission Chief Executive Murray Edridge says it's good there's also a focus on helping those with mental health issues.
5: We don't actually have the right people necessarily in social housing at the moment. So a focus on that and then working out what they is appropriate they pay is actually a good thing for us to be exploring, I think.
2: A person's missing in a house fire in Auckland's Onehunga this morning. Fire and emergency shift manager Blair Walken says 12 crews are at the Trafalgar Street address after receiving multiple calls soon after 7.
6: Crews are currently working to extinguish and contain the fire. There is a number of road closures in the area on Trafalgar Street.
2: He says the nearby Royal Oak Intermediate School scheduled opening this morning is delayed. Visible smoke can be seen coming from the house. That's news.
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2: In sport, a definitive message from Sir Lewis Hamilton regarding his Formula One future. The seven-time world champion endured a difficult first year with Ferrari, finishing sixth, and sits fifth after four rounds this season. The 41-year-old's confirmed he's contracted on the grid for next season.
7: Everything's 100% clear to me, and I'm still focused, I'm still motivated, I still love what I do with all my heart. And I'm going to be here for quite some time, so get used to it.
2: The Dolphins have beaten the Raiders 30-22 to open round 12 of NRL League. And top of the table, Southland have defeated the defending champion Wellington 104-90 in NBL basketball. That's Sport. I'm Malcolm Jordan.
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9: The wife has been planning this for some time and the husband has no idea. And she's been saying things like, I'm absolutely miserable.
10: Yeah, but that's just woman going on. Don't expect us to take that seriously, do you? Yeah, miserable. Okay, well.
9: If you don't take it seriously, she might one day say, I'm out of here. And don't try and tell me you're great and whatever else, because I've been over you for some time.
10: That's very ungrateful of you. Look at everything I've given to you and you're miserable. You could have sorted that out yourself. Why? Was I meant to make you less miserable, is the male response.
9: Well, yes, because you're the one who made me miserable.
10: How did I do that? I go to work, I work all hours of the day, I put in overtime, I save money, I give you a nice gift, I bought you perfume last birthday. How can you be miserable?
9: The reason you bought me perfume was because you were misbehaving.
10: I wasn't misbehaving. I've told you about that. She came on to me. Nothing really happened.
9: It didn't mean anything. That's what you'll be telling me next.
10: Well, it didn't.
9: Well, that's amazing.
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11: It is going to be an interesting sort of day heading into the weekend today. A bit cloudy and unsettled in both islands, but let's go and find out. North and Auckland, Coromandel Bay of Plenty. Cloudy periods and isolated showers, but dry for Auckland City. There you go. And then all of the rest of the North Island, except Kapiti and Wellington, mainly fine. Areas of morning fog and land, increasing high cloud for the rest of the North Island. And for Kapiti and Wellington, it's just going to be cloudy periods today. Marlborough and Nelson, cloudy periods and isolated showers. And in all the west coasts, with the exception of Fiordland, mostly cloudy with scattered showers. Rain in the grey and northern Westland areas, possibly heavy today. Canterbury, cloudy with scattered light rain, clearing this morning, becoming mainly fine. Cloud will increase this evening. And for Otago, south in Fiordland, yes, that stuff, that strange orange thing you see in the sky, that weird orb thing, yes, it's going to be mainly fine all day after the inversion layer of the last week. And the blue sky, haven't seen that for a while either. A few showers will develop in Fiordland and coastal Southland tonight. And for the Chatham Islands, cloudy periods. Weather extremes? No, it's 18 in the north shore of Auckland, that's nice. It's struggling to get to 3 in Gore. It's windiest in the eastern suburbs of Christchurch, but not very. And it's drizzling a bit in Lumsden. So nothing particularly spectacular anywhere, which is probably the way we want it. News, sport and weather. 6 minutes past 10.
0: That was climate change. 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
11: Good morning, New Zealand. It is the 22nd of May. It is Friday. We all like Fridays, don't we? Yes, we do. And whoa, what a show we've got for you today, including the latest scandal that will be broken on the platform this morning in about half an hour's time with Shane Jones. And it is one. If you think Santana and Naitahu is and the Naitahu shakedown of Meridian and the Waitaki Valley consents that they needed for all of the electricity that we need for this country was bad. if you think that the intended shakedown of Ngāi Tahu of the Santana Minerals project at Bendigo Ofa is bad, just take a seat, because what you're going to get today, and this is in the North Island, and in Tauranga in particular, is going to just knock your socks. Shane Jones on an exposure today that is just absolutely stunning. You won't have read it anywhere in the social media or anything like that. It's been hanging around for a wee while, in actual fact. It's been in the courts for, oh God, at least 3 weeks. But you haven't seen anything written about it by the mainstream media. You'll hear all about it today at 10:30 on the show. And then after 11, we'll have Kay Saville Smith to do with yesterday's housing announcement, which I'll have to chat about in a second. And then Scott Gilmore, you've never heard of before. Believe it or not, he's the mayor of Tararua. He's probably the last mayor of Tararua, to be really honest with you. There are a lot of mayors hanging around at the moment. This is the last we'll see of them, their district. Although they might pop up in some other guise and some other reconstituted local government sphere somewhere. But in their current status and having that wonderful honorific of his or her worship, Scott Gilmore will be one of those who is an endangered species. In fact, I'm surprised he's not tracked down and put in some form of conservation status. We're talking about it. But he'll be joining us to talk about what it's like being a part of the endangered species list. And why Tararua, that strange and odd place. And for those of us who have ever driven in the North Island, and which is most of us after all, this is a shared experience, I would think, of just about everybody over the age of 30, and driven through what I can only consider as the wilderness and hinterland, the sort of Bermuda Triangle that stems from Fielding to roughly Dannevirke. That's where Tararua is. It's in the middle there. Thousands of cars go missing every year. Hundreds of people have never been seen again. Entire shipments of everything. I think an entire army regiment disappeared once in that sort of Manawatu Gorges area and was never found. It's the Bermuda Triangle of New Zealand, after all. And they've got a mayor. I don't know what happened to the last one. They probably disappeared as well. But there you go. Scott Gilmore will be joining us after 12 o'clock as well. So you drive through, just so you know, and it's one of the great drives. As a child, all I can remember is being petrified. I think my father put it all, said, "Don't look down," because we were driving through what used to be, and it's a tragedy that's not there now. It's one of the great, oh my God, let's shit the kids types of experiences, which was driving through the Manawatu Gorge. I don't know that it was particularly... Oh, no, it was. It's not fair. No, it's right. People got to die. It's all right. It's okay. You can actually constitute the menace. But you drove through the Manawatu Gorge, and it was a narrow, winding little road that hugged the hill, cut into the hill, down, down, down, what appeared to be hundreds of metres into the gorge and into the Manawatu River, down and across the line, also cut into the ridge line, completely opposite you was the rail, who I think probably had an even more precarious existence, and it went through a variety of tunnels through the Manawatu Gorge. It was one of the great adventurous drives or train rides since the Second World War.
12: It's a cool train ride through the gorge. I've been on
11: it. It was magnificent. Yeah, it's
12: still the train tracks are still there. They still use those, I believe.
11: Oh, well, that's fantastic, because it is one of. But you used to be able to drive through it. And after a good rain, waterfalls would magically appear through the Manawatu Gorge everywhere. And when I mean everywhere, I'm talking 20-30, you know, waterfalls in a roughly the space of about 5 miles, 8 k's, I think, was roughly sort of the distance through the gorge. But the really perilous part of it was you never knew when the slip was coming, and there were slips because it was an unstable hillside as well, cut into it. And, of course, my father regaled us with tales of driving through and right behind him, a car disappearing, taken over the side, Josh, by one of these slips that had come down the hill. And so, you know, we're going through the Manawatu Gorge. Eventually they closed the gorge, as you probably know, Because it was costing so many millions or to keep open, and it was slipping and sliding even more. No one was dead, but plenty of people went missing. And now they've got that particular new piece of road that brings you out at Woodville. Well, that's where Tararua is anyhow. But it was one of the great drives. It'd be interesting, actually. I mean, are there any other drives that are as that sort of toxically but also extraordinarily exciting as well? So the sort of the adventure and the danger exist together on a New Zealand road. I still think one of the great drives is driving through the Buller Gorge. It's not dangerous, but, well, you know, it has happened. And you can see the damage on the other side of the road from a slip coming through and pushing the Buller River, which is some feet right up the hillside of the opposing hills. But, yeah, where else would that be? What would be the most dangerous still legal roads in this country? There's a good question. 0800-33-22-83, text 50-50. Oh, and don't forget, obviously, today it is Free Speech Friday as well. All right, listen, first of all, a couple of things. First thing yesterday, and we'll be talking about it with a social housing expert, Kay Savile Smith, after 11 o'clock. But yesterday, you would have had announced by Chris Bishop and by I don't know how Nicola Willis got involved in this, but she was there as well. We'll talk about her role in just a second. On the social housing shake-up, which will obviously form a good part of the budget, but was announced yesterday, as all budget announcements are. For some strange reason, the budget's next Thursday, but we're hearing everything about the detail now. As governments release, you know, all of it. Yesterday, I'm not sure you could read as a positive, so they've released that yesterday. Given the opposition plenty of ammunition, I would thought, for next Thursday in the address and reply debates or in the budget debates, sorry, that will accompany the budget or in its consequence or aftermath. But it is ironically one of those things that's the right policy at the wrong time. Can I just say, if I was going to make an assessment, right policy, wrong time, of the social housing announcement of yesterday? Because, like it or not, this is politics. This is election year. And the state housing tenants who are going to be paying an extra $30 roughly in rent rises will be a lot more motivated to vote, you'd think, than the 110,000 private renters who won't be getting a 15% accommodation subsidy this year or before the election. That's going to happen next year when the policy is brought in. So it's an odd series of politics. And if I was sitting there as, frankly, a political strategist with the National Party, there'd be two questions I'd be asking. Why didn't we do this last year? All right, that's the first thing. And second, why aren't we delaying it a year until we get in again and then we can do it? Because you've just provided a powerful motivation for a whole series of people who probably don't vote, actually, rather than vote Labour left, to actually get out there and go, we want this to stop. And you've also handed, I have to say, a cudgel for Labour and the Greens to beat you. Anyhow, this also won't be done. So it's odd to me that it wasn't done in the first or second year, that they've waited until election year to do it. And if they're talking about reducing the pain, then I would have thought the pre-election options, optics, are all wrong. But there you go, they must know what they're doing. Is the policy right, though? Is this the right policy? Absolutely. It's fair in the classic sense of the word fair. And I've got no understanding as to why Nicola Willis decided to backtrack on her winning lotto comment yesterday. You remember she came out yesterday and she said that getting into a state house in this country is like winning lotto. And as somebody who was raised in a state house all through my childhood, not through my adolescence, but through my childhood, in a state housing area in Gonville of all places, I know, there's a place called Gonville in Whanganui, I have to say that I'm not sure that my parents thought they'd won Lotto or the equivalent at the time. I think it was called the Art Union or the New Zealand Lottery or the Golden Kiwi or something. But they certainly knew that they were going to have a fixed amount of money that they had to pay, and it was associated to how much money they earned. All right. So I have to say, in comparison to the private sector, those who are in state houses are paying a lot less rent because it's fixed as a percentage of their income than the private sector is, or private sector renters are throughout most of New Zealand. And of course, those renters are subsidised if they earn under a certain amount of money and or they have a certain amount of children that they are responsible for, and it is an and. But as a general rule, you pay more in the private sector than you do for public housing. Ipso facto, yesterday's announcement makes sense in terms of equalising accommodation support or housing support for people who are in straitened circumstances. Nicola Willis shouldn't have subtracted. It was a silly thing to do, and it highlighted, again, are you thinking really about the pre-election optics here? I mean, if she didn't want to say that particular comment about, well, you've won Lotto, then don't say it. You know, it presumably was in a series of bullet points that you'd have selling this and winning Lotto actually is true. If you ask the average state housing person who's moved into a state house in the last 4 or 5 years or Kangaroa house from the private sector, they'll tell you, well, we're $30, $20, $30 a week better off. I mean, it's a minor kind of lotto, but for the amount of money that we're earning, 20, 30 bucks a week is a hell of a lot of money. Now you've told them they're going to have to pay more this year. Well, there you go. It was interesting. The media, I think it was Stuff, had an immediate go saying, well, this is all going to be implemented by the Social Development Minister, Louise Hupston. And then they pointed out, and this is really interesting, I had a look at this for you, that Louise Hupston draws, this is the Social Development Minister, a huge sum of money currently, plus a $52,000 a year accommodation allowance in her role as the Minister of Social Development. Stuff ran a story yesterday essentially contrasting how all these poor state housing tenants are going to be treated in comparison to the plush luxury of Louise Hupston, Minister of Social Development, which, you know, I'm just interested in your thoughts on. A ministerial salary is $320,000. I have to say it's about half what the top public servants get paid in this country, but that's what it is. It's $320,000 a year. In actual fact, Louise Hupston is paid less than the chief executive of my regional council. In fact, she's paid less, I would think, than most chief executives of most local government entities in New Zealand. And in Wellington, probably half. Yeah, less than half, in actual fact, what the Wellington chief executive, for all his or her particular talents might buy, she's paid 50%, or 100% more than Louise Hupston. All right. But Louise Hupston gets also a super contribution of $35,000, so it's that she's given that from the state as well. And then she gets this Wellington accommodation allowance for $1,000 a week, or $52,000 a year. She can spend it on whatever she likes, but it's expressly designed for her because she comes from Taupo. She's got to move to Wellington. Here's $52,000 given to you by the Higher Salaries or the Remuneration Commission or whatever the name that they've chosen for themselves now. There'll be a Maori one is there as well. God, I'm scared to look. But she gets $52,000 as well. She owns her own apartment in Wellington, does Louise Hupston, okay? And presumably her, I think she's married again actually, and her husband. She is mortgage-free, according to Stuff. So therefore, the $52,000 that she gets, tax-free, she can spend, presumably, on anything she likes. It just goes into her bank account. But I'm interested in your thoughts on that. So that would boost her salary to, what, $372,000 plus $35,000 of super contributions. It's not bad, I suppose, is it really? Mind you, a lot of work. Your thoughts? And believe me, it is nothing in comparison to the shakedown that we're about to explore with Shane Jones after 10:30. Listen, so I just got to say yesterday, and I'll say this again, right policy, wrong time. And listen, as somebody who's been in politics and run an election campaign, but you've just actually motivated 80,000 people and all their hangers-on to vote against the government. I'm not sure too many would actually be rushing out to vote National Act or New Zealand First anyhow, but they sure as hell won't be now. Listen, the second story. I am a bit of a believer that, as you know, and I think you probably are listening to this as well, that woke Wellington needs a shake-up, that all the thousands of job losses over the next 3 years that are being factored in really still aren't going to address the basic problem of Wellington, is that it's become the public sector in Wellington a political party of its own, of distinct permanence, it has to be said, and with an unerring ability to fashion the facts, if that's such a phrase, to suit their particular ideological outlook or fervour. So, for example, the name changing of New Zealand, the predominance of Te Reo Māori, the view that many New Zealanders should be treated completely differently, the redefinition of the word equity, the definition of the principles of the Treaty of Waitangi, all these things have emanated from the New Zealand public sector without any debate or discussion or input from you and I as the electors. And ironically, the reform of the state sector, which I would have been the first priority, frankly, of this coalition government, I just would have gone through there and said, right, we're going to change the law instantly, is still awaiting. So it must be the first priority of, if the centre-right coalition are re-elected, to get the public sector to actually do what the government of the day says, which is to enact the public will of the New Zealand people. All right. Well, there are a whole series of what you call crown entities and quangos and things like that that exist as part of that general Wellington wokeness in the public sector. And one of them is the Teaching Council. And it's dominated, it has to be said, by the teacher unions, who create a majority of its membership. And the Teaching Council used to be there for the very simple insurance of standards, and particularly of individual teaching standards, so that if they got any complaints or if they were making sure that the quality of teachers was up to standard, either individually or collectively, they could have an input and look over it. Well, it's become much more than that. It's become a proselytising force all of its own. Anyhow, which is unsurprisingly why Erica Stanford has it in her sights. And all I can say, Erica, is don't take a single shot, load a 30-shot magazine and go for your life. But here's the really good example of why I think that the Teaching Council needs reform and is so impossibly woke, particularly when there are Māori teachers who come before it and who, I'm going to ask the obvious question, seem to be treated for their ethnicity, not for their deeds. Exhibit 1, Kahu Kura Benson. Kahu Kura Benson is a boxer. In actual fact, he's a past boxer. He's a very good boxer. And he represented New Zealand at the Commonwealth Games. He's aged 47 years and he teaches at Whangarei Intermediate. He's got a domestic violence conviction, which in May 2020 saw him leave his then partner with mild concussion, a split lip, a cut lip, and he was convicted in a district court and sentenced to 4 months home detention. But he also had a whole array of other criminal charges that he was guilty of willful trespass, 2 counts of threatening behaviour, and one of that included threatening to go and get a gun and shoot the relatives of the partner that he was with. Apparently all of this was caused, his defence lawyer said, by a series of severe personal hardships that destabilised his well-being. But it certainly destabilised the well-being of his partner and had acted in a violent way. He appears in front of the teaching council, as you would because you've been convicted of a criminal offence, and quite a serious one, and we say that we've got this no-tolerance policy for domestic violence in this country, and they note that he's got, quote-unquote, a propensity for violence. So let me, it's not just that he's been convicted in a district court of violent domestic offences, but he's got a propensity for violence. Well, you'd think, okay, given that, and given the teachers and counsellors come to that conclusion, you'd get rid of him, wouldn't you? Just quietly say, no, I'm sorry, mate, you probably need to go and do something else. We need to deregister as a teacher. Oh, no. No, the teaching council have decided to put him back in the classroom. They have given him a mentor, to be fair. He will now keep on his way. Exhibit number two. Māori Te Reo teacher, Mac Te Nahui. Mac, in actual fact, teaches at Otago Girls High School. According to the principal of Otago Girls High School, Bridget Davidson, he possesses great mana. He also is a quote-unquote role model for his students. Wow, that's praise indeed. What the hell's the problem with Mac Te Nahui? It's just that he's been convicted for the fifth time for drink driving. The fifth. And having been convicted, photo, everything in the Otago Daily Times, name up there, fifth time you've been caught drink driving. No, not according to the principal of Otago Girls High School. He's got great mana and he's a role model for our students. And they're a bit worried that he might have to appear and explain his behaviour in front of the Teachers Council or the Teachers Disciplinary Tribunal that is constituted from it because, well, he was in front of them the last time he did it in 2019 and they said, listen, mate, you can't keep on doing this. You've done it four times. He's just done it the fifth. Keep an eye on this. Keep an eye on this, can I just say. I bet you anything you like. There will be continuing to teach Te Reo. What else is he teaching? Social studies and te ao haka at Otago Girls High School for many a year to come and through his sixth, seventh and presumably eighth conviction as well. Honestly, this is the teaching council. This is the teaching profession. It hides the very offences that it exclaims need to be ridded from their profession. If anybody else other than the name of Kahu Kura or Mac Te Nahui were to be involved. Those are my thoughts this morning, not are yours. 0800 33 22 83, text 5050. Shane Jones up straight after this.
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11: Well, breaking news, and I don't know if Shane knows this as well. Actually, I'll bring Shane in now. Shane, welcome to the show. Love to have you on again, mate.
16: Hey, greetings. Morning, folks. Greetings from the Bay of Islands.
11: Breaking news for you, Shane. The head of Radio New Zealand, Paul Thompson, has been announced as he is resigning at the end of this year. That won't upset you very much, will it?
16: No, I think my colleague, Mr. Seymour, presaged that event. But obviously, the place is overdue for a shake-up. It is quite extraordinary. Look, I think my first memories of political commentary coming out of Radio New Zealand. I came back to New Zealand from Perth in 1984. I'd been living over in Australia for a couple of years when Bondi bought the America's Cup back. And I think it was May, June, something like that. Anyway, I washed back up in New Zealand. And Sharon Crosby, who you'd recall, her booming voice used to reverberate in the morning, and I was helping my dad on the farm in those days. And it was just before Longy won power. And it was quite a conservative narrative that Radio New Zealand used to run in those days. But boy, I've got to tell you, I'm one of the few politicians who likes to give it as well as be on the receiving end. But a lot of your MPs today, your senior ministers, they can't be bothered going on Radio New Zealand because they already know how they're going to be treated.
11: Yeah, and the other person that you might remember from that time, Shane, the political editor, the parliamentary editor, was Richard Griffin. Do you remember him?
16: Yeah, Richard I regard as, somewhat of a friend. I catch up with him from time to time, or I used to, down there in Motueka, a great buddy of Winston's in the sense that they shared many long nocturnal experiences.
11: Night at the night, Green Parrot, that's right. those were the days. But the amazing thing was that those people had relationships, that even though they had relationships with them, it didn't stop them being critical when required, did it, Shane?
16: Yeah, well, I saw Richard Harman last night at the book event for Barry, and Tom Scott was there. He was his usual saucy, irreverent self, as you might imagine. Yeah. I don't know if he read his audience terribly well, but hey, who am I to tell him to stay in his lane? He's likely to deliver a missile in my direction. But Richard Harman said that Barry started 2 years earlier than he did. But Harman said the same thing. He said, you know, you carouse the night, but when someone deserved a bit of a slap, you didn't step back from it. But that didn't mean that you had to conduct yourself in some sort of wokish Protestant way.
11: No, not indeed. Well, talking about wokish, let's go on the Port of Tauranga. In actual fact, I think you're probably breaking the story to a large extent, Shane. Could you take us through the extraordinary story of Ngāti Kuku and the Port of Tauranga and this amazing shakedown, which I have to say makes the Santana Minerals Ngāi Tahu thing look kindergarten by comparison?
16: Yeah, I just want your listeners to put yourself in my shoes. So we got banished for a variety of reasons in 2020. Winston and I, we came back in 2023. We brought forward a version of the fast-track legislation to solve problems such as the protracted process that the most successful port in New Zealand, the Ports of Tauranga, found itself marooned in go-nowhere statutory processes, held hostage to by local green hapu distorted politics, can't get a consent, can't grow, can't expand. And then after having created the new fast-track process, it enables submissions from affected parties. The law, not unreasonably, gives local stakeholders an opportunity to participate. Imagine how I felt when the legal pleadings, and they are legal in the sense that they're happening under the law, sent in by a hapu ngāti kuku, and you can imagine what fun I've had with that word, and to your listeners, it doesn't mean the shiny kuku, it actually is a word that means a blue muscle. Sadly, in their case, it does not refer to anatomical strength. So what happens is that they demand that in order for the project to go ahead, which is the extension of the wharf, sadly needed due to infrastructure deficit in New Zealand, and the place turns over 450, 60, 70 million a year. Of course, billions go through the transit point represented as by the wharf. They want about $450 million worth of compensation for the expansion, or dare I say, the mere presence of the wharf. Not only is that a humiliating thing to do, and it's very humiliating for the fair-minded Māori families who live in that area, many who, I have to say, work for the wharf, and they can't be bothered speaking out against it, or they're too scared because they'll be humiliated when they go to a local funeral or tangi or something like that. So I feel I have a right as the architect of the fast track, well, one of the architects, and I feel I have a right to publicise this level of lunacy and this level of extortionate political theatrical behaviour. The port doesn't know what to do, because the moment they open their gob too widely, they're dismissed as either racist or prejudiced or fascist, or I don't know, I can't think of other adjectives to describe it. They've already said, look, if the negative externalities of port activity is having an unmanageable impact on certain aspects of the local environment and food gathering areas in the broader estuarine environment, we're already set up a wee bit of a fund where local environment groups and local community groups can dip into, I think it's $6
11: million. $6
16: million, I'll put to the side whether that's too big or too small, or whether they should do it anyway. And nowadays, you know as well as I do, Michael, because you're a regional councillor, these things, these mitigating things are tolerated. So I want your listeners to just get their head around the temerity, the soprano-like tactics from this hapu of 450 odd million. You can check on the website, and you may very well have proof of it yourselves in your radio station, in your platform.
11: No, I've got it right in front of me.
16: And possibly illegal this is.
11: Yeah. It's nine. Just to explain to listeners, it's made up of a 35-year. You pay them over 35 years, roughly $19 million per annum. Which includes $10 to $11 million a year of revenue sharing. And it will come to a final value of, as you say, between $335 to $475 million. And if you pay them that compensation, they'll drop their objection to the extension of Port of Tauranga's wharf. It's extraordinary extortion.
16: Yeah, look, apparently, legally, we're not meant to talk about it. I don't know if that's true. But Meridian Energy, while I was in unemployment land, banished from Parliament. As you know, I don't like the gentailers, and Winston's already announced that we're splitting them in half, and we're introducing regulations which will drive down their villainous behaviour after the next election. And, of course, David Seymour, as he's entitled to do, says that means I'm dismembering a frog that will never hop around again. Well, I said to the audience, well, I played rugby in France and we beat up frogs and I ate them at nighttime, so I'm not particularly interested in that analogy. But the point I'm making is that perhaps the analogy that Ngāti Kuku are looking at is there was some sort of deal done down on the South Island, a mitigation payment. And let me be charitable, almost Christian for a moment, that if these big corporates do have an egregious impact on a localised, very precious environmental factor, let's just imagine that it's not unreasonable that they make a contribution because it's an unavoidable impact. And that happens in other jurisdictions, but this is well beyond any reasonable attempt to mitigate an unavoidable impact. This is embedding in New Zealand's resource management system a level of brown mail that no fair-minded Kiwi should either acquiesce with, tolerate, and no Māori whānau leader identity should remain silent about. The person who has put this in, I don't know the individual, not only should hang their head in shame, should go and get a job in some mineral-riddled orifice in Australia and earn a real living, because it's incapable of earning an honourable living in Australia. That's in New Zealand. That's obvious.
11: It's extraordinary. I mean, it's Ngāti Kuku is the sub-iwi or the hapu that's involved, the Whareroa Marae. They are trying to hinder the Stellar Passage proposal, as I understand that's the extension that you're talking about, Shane. But they go on to say that the proposal has significant adverse effects or impacts in terms of the relationship of Ngāti Kuku hapu with their ancestral lands, waters, Wahitapu and Taonga under tikanga. And they were offered $6 million. They have said that's not enough. And they've come up with the sum that you're talking about, which is somewhere between $360 and $450 million, essentially to be compensated for and to drop their objections. Can you, as a cabinet minister, Shane, stop these kinds of shakedowns, which are now occurring throughout the country? Ngāi Tahu are doing the same to the Bendigo Ofa gold mine on the Sintana minerals there. I exposed at the last year how a similar shakedown with Ngāi Tahu is working at Oceania Gold, just outside Dunedin. Is there any way that we can prevent these things and legislation or some sort of direction from government can proceed?
16: Well, I dare say we can. I dare say we'll have to take the matter in our manifesto to the electorate, because often these things happen in a transactional sense between applicants and affected parties. And it's not a thing I sort of, like I'm similar vintage to you. I was born in 1959. It's not a thing I sort of really encountered in my professional life. Mm. I certainly never saw it when I was growing up, because people lived in a sort of hard scrabble way. You just got on with life. And if someone came to fix up the local wharf, we were there sort of applauding. Because the old pūriri or blue gum pillars that held the wharf up, they were rotting anyway. So I think where this thing's really got out of control is these gentailers, if I use that as an example. They've got so much free cash flow, they've probably made a cost-benefit analysis. It's better that we just pay this money over a long period of time. Its impact on a year-by-year basis is a rounding error, because we earn so much money. But they create precedents.
11: Yeah, that's right. Yeah.
16: And they feed a dangerous appetite.
11: Yeah.
16: I think I may have played a role in challenging the behaviour of the runanga, the Ngāi Tahu runanga down around Oceania Gold in Otago. I guess I have to make the point that not all the runanga down in Ngāi Tahu have this sort of leveraging approach, because on the West Coast, they're pretty pragmatic down there. But why I'm highlighting this, it puts me in an invidious position, because I'm all about the Maoris from Cape Runaway, who, by the way, have just borrowed a lot of money to boost a kiwi fruit orchard in an extremely obscure part, other part of New Zealand that's neglected, i.e. Aporteki, Te Kaha, Cape Runaway. Where do you think that kiwi fruit goes out of? It goes out of the ports of Tauranga. And if you don't have an efficient transit point that can grow to cope with an expanding Bay of Plenty economy, which, by the way, there are a lot of iwis that live there, and they're not all kuku, like the putative Ngāti Kuku. So, of course, they won't stand up and support me, because they don't want to fall out with the leadership of this hitherto unknown, obscure subgroup. And the sad thing is that Winston did a great deal of good for the Maori tribes around Tauranga in the early 90s. And you remember, because he wrote off their debt for the kiwi fruit, and they'd been diddled by, I don't know, Maori affairs leadership of the decades ago. Ruth Richardson hated him for it, but he just overrode her. So they need to show respect to Winston and I, who will back a pro-Maori land development narrative, because we know their land is cursed with all this bloody multiple ownership and you can't change it and the Maori land court's all constipated. But we're not going to tolerate people exploiting identity, weaponising culture to get a bulging pocket at the expense of the hundreds and thousands of Kiwis who live in the Bay of Plenty, men and women borrowing money against their houses to try and get businesses going for the next export market that is struggling with a transit point called the port that can't expand because of this extortionate behaviour. Mate, Maoris and everyone else in Bay of Plenty should be bloody proud they got a Shane Jones from New Zealand First who's prepared to bloody well expose this stuff.
11: Listen, the other thing, while you, when you provided this information for me prior to our conversation this morning, Shane, I went looking last night, and there are a whole series, is almost an industry, supporting Ngāti Kuku, including white-dominated, commercial entities, advocacy groups, including something called the Catalyst Group. I don't know if you've come across them. But the Catalyst Group prepare cultural impact assessments. This will be directly relevant to this particular case. But they're not just helping them to do with Port of Tauranga. Any consent that comes out of the Bay of Plenty at the moment, and they are actually quite proud about it, they list it. Any consent from the following applicants: Allied, Asphalt, Genera, Lauter, Hexion, Ixom, JSWAT, Waka Kotahi, New Zealand Transport Agency, Waste Management New Zealand, Tauranga Airport. The Catalyst Group are assisting Ngāti Kuku in creating cultural assessments to enter into those consent application hearings as well. So, I mean, it's not just the Port of Tauranga that they intend to shake down, but it would appear there's an entire industry happy to shake down a large number of Bay of Plenty-based organisations or industries as well. That's extraordinary.
16: Well, Simon Court told me that in his new RMA, which he's working with up with Mr. Bishop, and they're snuffing all this out. I'll have to bone up on what the hell they've actually done in this specific part of it. I have to admit that that particular transaction is something that's been shepherded forward by the National Party and the ACT Party, and I'm not bailing out, but it was their gig. Our gig was the fast track, and I did get overruled, but that's fine. I mean, that's politics. I wanted to be in charge, not myself directly, but a group of ministers. So we drove the fast track. We could stop all this. We'd just say, no. You can have a hui. And then I don't mind people having a hui and Komatu and everyone standing up and saying, hey, please bear in mind that, that when we go mullet fishing, seagrass is important. And is there some way that the effects of changing tidal flow? I'm sure that the mullet fisherman who's catching the mullet for the supermarket, he'd say the same thing. You know, I mean, I'm not that irrational. But this business of having a hui and turning it into thousands of pages, which no one will ever read, other than the lawyers who'll trot off to the High Court. If you want to know why productivity is ebbing, if you want Absolutely. To know why the cost of business is insufferable, look no further than this tiny example. Now, I can tell you, when this interview gathers traction and it kind of metastasizes as social media does, there'll be a cacophony of rat calls and negative coverage. Well, that only makes me more popular, as you well know. And your good self.
11: Well, I mean, the reality is, if we don't expose also, I mean, Ngāti Kuku, in other words, aren't doing this by themselves. They've got an industry of white, largely white professionals and brown professionals behind them that are utilising them also and are being paid handsomely for assisting them in frustrating development in this country.
16: Like, Swaps Quarries... and other contributors, they have hundreds of trucks, men, women. They must pay PAY in the millions.
11: Yep.
16: And a whole variety of other heavy construction people. And if you're expanding the Tauranga Airport or whatever the hell you're doing down there in that neck of the woods, this is a highly urbanised part of New Zealand, Michael.
11: Mm.
16: This is an area where New Zealand has been expanding from that village in my early lifetime to a bustling provincial slash metropolitan area. You're not touching some isolated, neglected part of Tūhoe, although a lot of that, a lot of them are intellectually barren, sadly, and they need to come out of the mist. You're not touching Fiordland. I mean, what the hell is going on?
11: That's a really good question. And the truth of the matter is that in many of these areas, they are utilising every form of development, even in built-up areas, Shane, to frustrate them or, as

0: that need to be rooted out and need to be highlighted to ensure that the good name of Māori progress is not distorted, not hijacked by a tiny minority who want to sow the seeds of divisiveness in the proud Bay of Plenty area of your nation and our country.
1: Okay, good on you. And thank you for bringing this and highlighting it. I'm sure that as New Zealanders become more aware of this, their tolerance will dissipate enormously. And then we'll start to get some common sense in this area. Goodbye, Shane Jones. Thank you very much. All right, this extraordinary exposure. I have in front of me the document. It's dated the 30th of April. It's the initial legal submission for Ngāti Kuku Hapū and the trustees of the Whareroa Marae. It is a relatively short paper. It has a number of experts, mostly white, I have to say, who have joined themselves to it. And it's designed to frustrate simply the extension of the Tauranga Wharf for the point and purpose of increasing New Zealand's ability to trade and to export. Extraordinary that you would then try and shake down that development using cultural impact reports to do so and then put a quantum sum on it of hundreds of millions of dollars. It is 5 to 11.
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3: I'm not sure if you can go anywhere and find this document, although it must be publicly available, because I assume that it's gone to the fast track approval. Yes, it has. It's gone to the Fast Track Approvals Act to do with something called the Stella, STELLA passage development. It was submitted on the 30th of April by Tupono Legal Limited. The solicitor is Jason Poe, who's made a history of, if you like,

0: legal activism, Waitangi Tribunal, and representing iwi, etc., in most of his career. And Rob Enright, who I think was the barrister. And it is submitted by both those two gentlemen representing Tupono Legal Limited, which is a law firm based in Rotorua. It includes and is made the evidence of Dr. Vincent O'Malley, a well-known leftist historian, and something of a, if you like, political activist himself, Vincent O'Malley, well steeped in the Wellington, if you like, literati and wokerati of this country. And their essential argument is that this particular project, which is relatively prosaic, it's the extension of a trading facility for all of New Zealand, is going to have significant adverse impacts on the relationship of Ngāti Kuku, the hapū, with their ancestral lands, waters, wahi, tapu and taonga, unspecified, under tikanga. So, and that these impacts are, quote-unquote, sufficiently significant as to be disproportionate to any national, net national and regional benefits, a risible suggestion, I have to say. Almost ludicrous in its saying and recounting. Nonetheless, in exchange for that, the Port of Tauranga have offered $6 million to a pan-Māori advisory group as some sort of compensation, but we also, as some sort of mitigation, largely to a large extent. Yeah, here's $6 million. Can you just please leave us alone while we get out? Bad enough in itself, I would have thought. Well, Ngāti Kuku object. They say this is not enough. And they've decided to engage a Dr. Mead, M-E-A-D-E, who's recommended a 35-year compensation package at roughly $19 million a year that has the potential to swell to $475 million over its lifetime. An extraordinary, and yet, as Shane Jones has said, simply following a precedent now that is being established in both the public and the private sector of this country. And you argue, can I just say, about this country having some form of social coherence. This will not deliver that. It's 11 o'clock.
1: News on the platform.
2: In this update, more ambulances, greater training and new systems make up the government's latest pre-budget announcement. Ambulance services will be boosted with an extra $35 million over the next 4 years. It will include establishing two ambulance hubs in Auckland and more frontline crews and call takers. New Zealand First Leader Winston Peters says the investment will pay dividends.
3: The overall investment is expected to reduce avoidable emergency department transports by around 23,400 each year by 2930.
2: A person's died following an Auckland house fire this morning, fuelled by hoarded items. Several other residents managed to escape the Trafalgar Street blaze in Onehunga just after seven this morning. Fire and Emergency Acting Assistant Commander Kenton Rusbridge says that there were fears the house would collapse.
4: The building was heavily fuel-loaded as a result of some hoarding, resulting in the extreme fire conditions found by the fire crews.
2: Roads in the area remain closed. The Public Service Commissioner says AI is fundamental to our future as more jobs are thinned out. The government's set to cut about 9,000 public servants over the next 3 years, as well as merging a number of departments. It's also upping the use of artificial intelligence. Sir Brian Roach says public servants are already using AI, but not enough.
5: What I want to do is make sure that AI is the first thing we think about when we have an opportunity to improve our process.
2: Viv Beck is celebrating a legal win that reinstates her at Heart of the City. The ERA has ruled that Beck was unjustifiably suspended as chief executive of the Auckland Business Association in late March. Jacob Jones reports.
6: Beck says she'll be back at work in the Heart of the City offices next week. Beck allegedly attempted to persuade her executive committee to elect a specific new chair earlier this year. Heart of the City member Steve Bilby has submitted a notice calling for all board members to be vacated and be up for new elections.
2: That's news.
1: Sport on the platform.
2: In sport, a reassuring message from Captain Chris Wood to All Whites fans as Football World Cup looms next month. The veteran striker has been back on the field for 6 weeks with Premier League side Nottingham Forest after almost 6 months on the sideline with a knee injury. Wood has declared he's back to full fitness with New Zealand's opener against Iran 25 days away in Los Angeles.
7: Been playing games now for over a month and a half, so feel good, feel up to speed, which is nice, and ready to continue to attack the off-season.
2: And Wood will be free to prepare once he navigates Nottingham Forest's final round Premier League fixture against Bournemouth on Monday. Two-time NASCAR Cup Series champion Kyle Busch has died, aged 41, after being hospitalised with a mystery illness ahead of this week's race in Charlotte. That's sport. I'm Malcolm Jordan.
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0: trip, two men, two grown men. And what was their crime? Adultery. And people, everybody was there. Kids from the age of 3 or 4 were throwing stones. It took 6.5 hours for these two men to die after getting lashed 100 times. And they were buried up to their hip on the ground, and people were throwing stones at them. So that was the field trip for us at the age of 19.
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2: There's a tipping point between self-criticism that is useful and self-hatred that is annihilating. When people say to us in the West, you know, there's nothing good about you, this is not self-criticism, it's self-annihilate.
1: What you have to say counts on the Platform. 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Uncensored.
3: I'm not going to read your email out, mate. You're just stupid. Now, I can't help you. I know Sean entertains himself with you, but you're a moron. And so I'm never going to read anything out from you, never take you on the show, anything like that. I know I'm meant to be inhibiting free speech, but the reason I won't read out your email, apart from being stupid, no, primarily because it's stupid, is that I don't suffer fools gladly, okay? I just need you to know that. I can't suffer fools gladly. It's just something in me, you know, and you're a fool. And I know you're meant to be tolerant of them, and I know you're meant to be kind and sensitive and smile and say, oh, that's nice, dear. But I just can't do that, so I can't do that to you. It's just immoral.
1: Michael Laws, Uncensored, on the Platform.
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3: All right, for the rest of the day, it is going to be relatively settled, I have to say. North and Auckland, Coromandel Bay have plenty. There'll be cloudy periods and isolated showers, but not for Auckland City. It's going to be dry for you all day. Waikato, and then the whole of the rest of the North Island, with the exception of Kapiti and Wellington, mainly fine all day. That fog inland should have gone by now, but you are going to have increasing high cloud tonight. It's all right. I don't think the weather's going to pack up much tomorrow. It's going to be mainly fine tomorrow, as I understand, for most of the North Island as well. For Kapiti and Wellington, just cloudy. There you are. It's not going to be raining. It's not going to be windy. It's just going to be cloudy. Marlborough and Nelson, it'll be cloudy with some isolated showers. And then for the west coast of the South Island, cloudy with scattered showers, although rain and will arrive in the grey and northern Westland this afternoon, and possibly heavy. For Canterbury, cloudy with scattered light rain, clearing this morning, becoming mainly fine. Cloud will increase this evening. For Otago, south and Fiordland, mainly fine. That's a bit, really? A bit cloudy? It doesn't, okay. A few showers will develop in Fiordland and coastal Southland tonight. And for the Chatham Islands, cloudy periods. For the weekend, North Island, isolated showers in the north, also Gisborne, mainly fine elsewhere. South Island, mainly fine. Yeah, so there you go. What's Sunday look like? Sunday, few showers, rain in Fiordland. It always rains in Fiordland, mainly fine elsewhere. Okay. News, sport and weather, 10 past 11.
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3: Welcome to the show. Sorry, I was just distracted there for a wee while. Still sunny in Lumsden, no sign of drizzle. Well, there you go. I'm reliant upon the Met Service, and it's probably a whole series of woke buggers sitting around in Wellington just quietly, but there you go. What was I going to say? Oh, yes, that's right. The story of Radio New Zealand's resignation of Paul Thompson, I'll discuss with you a little later on. But don't also forget today, it's Free Speech Friday, 0800 33 22 83. I don't know where to start, just quietly. There's the housing package of yesterday. There's the teaching council, and it seems to be kid gloves treatment of people who are domestic abusers in this country. It's extraordinary. Can I ask the obvious question on that one? If this was a white dude with that background, would they be still teaching at Whangarei Intermediate? If I'd been caught drink driving 5 times as a teacher, would I have my principal saying, you're a role model for students? Can I just ask Otago Girls High School this question, and the principal in particular? Your teacher ends up drink driving, caught for the 5th time, and you say that they're a role model for all your female students at Otago Girls High School. What does that mean, dear? Does that mean that I go, that the girls can go out tonight and get pissed, get behind a car, dragged over, and they can turn around and say, well, actually, just to be quite clear about this, Mac Tanahui and Bridget Davidson, our principal, have okayed this behaviour because I'm just following the role model. Here I am. Yep, I'm plastered. Yes, I know I was driving the wrong way down the motorway, just down Green Island Way. Yeah, well over. But I have a role model, and he's been caught 5 times. This is just my first. And Bridget Davidson, I know she'll be providing a testimony for me should I ever appear before court, because, ta-da, it's extraordinary. I mean, what gives with the teaching profession of this country at the moment? And on Paul Thompson, the Radio New Zealand head, the resignation's been announced. Interestingly, it's been announced by the board chair, Dr. Jim Mather, who has confirmed this morning that Thompson had actually informed the board, this is of Radio New Zealand, last December, that he would leave at the end of this year. That the board had planned to make the news public in the second half of this year, but shared the news with Radio New Zealand staff today, as there had been, quote-unquote, recent unhelpful external commentary about his future. Radio New Zealand are reporting that Deputy Prime Minister and ACT Party leader David Seymour spoke to the platform. In actual fact, he spoke to me on the platform earlier this month, taking swings at Radio New Zealand management and saying, quote-unquote, it's really critical that we're ensuring that we get better people on the board and those people will change the management. Oh my God, I didn't realise that this particular program was so influential in determining that people should leave the private sector and that public sector and that other public sector appointments would quote us in particular as having been responsible. I wouldn't have thought we'd had a role in that other than just to provide a conduit for free speech, which we always will do. And I don't care what side of the political spectrum it comes from, that conduit will remain. All right, did you say Kay's with us? Because she is good to go. Actually, she can tell me a bit about herself because I don't know. Hugh, who's our very good editorial producer, says this next guest of ours knows what she's talking about. She knows what a bean is. And she is a social housing researcher, Kay Sebel-Smith. I'm assuming that's hyphenated. And it's in connection with yesterday's announcement by the government on the significant social housing changes, which seem to be, and as I said to me, right policy, wrong timing, was my sort of immediate thought on that. But we'll see what the experts think. Kay Sebel-Smith joins us now. Kay, welcome to the show. There is a hyphen, is there, between Sebel and Smith?
5: There is indeed.
3: And is that you're a Sebel and you're married to a Smith, or the other way around?
5: No, neither of those things. It's a long and complicated story, Michael, which is great over a glass of wine, but probably is going to be very boring for your audience.
3: Well, I'm fascinated, so I'll have that glass of wine with you just quietly, because I'm always interested in hyphenated names, that's all. Yeah. I see a lot of them these days. All right, yeah. Kay, what's your background? Why are you on my show talking about social housing? How are you an expert?
5: I'm on your show because you invited me. The reason is, I guess, because I've been involved in housing research since about the 1980s. So I've over that run a what's known as an independent research organisation, which is specialised in housing and also urban and neighbourhood forms. And I, for 5 years recently, served on a part-time basis as the chief science advisor for the Ministry of Housing and Urban Development. And the position I left was in on 30th of November. So I'm very happy to talk as a housing researcher, as an urban researcher, unconstrained by being a public servant.
3: Good on you. That's what we like to hear. Listen, As I said earlier, I'm in my late 60s and I grew up in a state housing area in Whanganui. They were built especially for people like my mother and my father. I was surrounded by working class folk who were in straitened circumstances, but they weren't rich, and that's why they were sitting in a state house. The history of state housing in this country is the history of, in actual fact, state compassion to a large extent, and some practical attempt to make that compassion real. Are we still in that particular position as a consequence of yesterday's announcements?
5: I don't think we've been in that position for about 30 years, actually, Michael. You noted before you think it's the right policy, wrong time. I would say it's the wrong policy and wrong time, because we've been essentially in the architecture of housing assistance like this since the mid-1990s. It's shown itself to have failed, and instead of bravely taking on why it has failed, we keep on doing the same things over and over again. Today, yesterday's announcements are really really tinkering on the margin. And when you have what we call demand-side assistance-based system, which is primarily the AES, and then it's been supplemented by the income-related rents, essentially you've only got two ways of controlling your fiscal impact. Either you reduce the amount that people get, or you reduce the numbers and proportions of people that might get it. And that's what we're doing. And in fact, in this case, what we're trying to do is play off those that are in extreme housing stress with those that are in housing stress and taking from one and giving to the other. And the twist, of course, about that is the other bit that we have is about what happens to those people in state housing, which has been increasingly targeted in a very particular way over the last 25, 30 years.
3: I think I sat in the caucus and Murray McCulley, you probably remember this in actual fact.
5: Yes.
3: Okay.
5: Yeah.
3: Was the then Minister of Housing, and I was sitting in the caucus and he was then Minister, and he said that the system isn't fair, pretty much using the same arguments as yesterday, that I can sit in a state house with an income-related rent, but somebody outside of the state housing fraternity who's private renting has to essentially pay more. And in that particular case, I think they raised rents, state housing-related rents in the state sector, but they also introduced the accommodation supplement as a way of providing some degree of equity, I guess, in comparison to those in state houses. Do you accept that the allocation of state houses in this country, Kay, could stand some improvement?
5: Oh, absolutely. But I would suggest that our housing system is broken. It's not about the state housing is one little element, and it is a little element of the housing system. We've got a situation in mid-1990s, we introduced a housing system that was based, in terms of government's involvement, and based entirely on accommodation supplement. It didn't work. And so in the following 5-6 years, they bought income-related rents back for state housing. And then they bought the extension of some income-related rents to be allowing some community housing providers to get access. Then we added the temporary additional.
3: Just before you carry on, can I say, is there something inherently wrong with income-related rents?
5: There is something inherently wrong with our housing assistance, whether it's AES, accommodation supplement, temporary additional support and income-related rents, and the architecture is wrong. So we can keep fiddling around like we've done, and this is an example of it, but there's a fundamental problem in the architecture of a system.
3: Okay, so, and the fundamental problem is what? That we don't have enough state houses for the people that need them?
5: No, the fundamental problem is that we have got two things going on at the same time. We've got people pouring or unable, who used to be able to, get into owner occupation. So that's one issue.
3: So people can't buy a house.
5: So that brings pressure onto the rental market. Yeah. And then we have very clumsy ways of actually assisting those in the rental market that need it. And we keep trying to get out of the fiscal impact. This is terribly expensive. We keep trying to get out of the expense of that by dickering around with the caps and the entitlement levels. But it's really a problem about how supply and demand are related. And we've chosen since 1990s to worry about demand badly. I mean, everyone agrees with this, including Treasury, who sort of says that AS is a dog, and it is. Although that's probably bad commentary on dogs. So we've got an architectural problem here.
3: Okay. Yeah, I understand. So, yeah, you're talking big stuff here. So you're essentially, as I understand your thesis, it runs like this. The real problem is that we've made houses unaffordable for so many people to be able to get into, that's swollen the demand for rental accommodation in this country. And then that's led to the next consequence of we don't have enough state houses to house those, so the private sector comes up. And when we've devised the wrong structure in how we can assist then, if I got that right?
5: Across the whole of the spectrum, what we see these days is an increasing number of moderate income households who are trapped. They're trapped in what we call the
3: housing
5: market.
3: But that
5: puts pressure on all of the system, not just state housing.
3: Okay. So in terms of, let's go back to the first, so the central tenet here is you're saying it's driven by, further on down the line, including yesterday's announcement, the simple concept of the affordability of a New Zealand house or home. Is that right?
5: I think it's driven by that. I think it's also driven that our government housing system has increasingly become a form of welfareism rather than social investment.
3: Housing, it is. It's definitely a welfare. I agree with you.
5: Yeah. And it's extreme welfareism. It's also almost poor lawism. No pun intended. So the problem is that we need to break the straitjacket that government finds itself in. This is not a brave set of announcements. It could have been, but it isn't. And I don't actually blame the government on this. This is a problem that has dogged successive governments since the late 1990s.
3: Okay. And as you say, I mean, I think, God, all of the parties in Parliament at the moment, with the exception of Te Pāti Māori, have been in governments which haven't solved the problem.
5: Absolutely. And so, can't use all this architecture.
3: All right. So I'm almost hesitant to ask. So how do you solve the problem from your point of view, Kay?
5: Well, I think there are three things. Firstly, get a much more nuanced housing assistance architecture. So as well as AES, the income-related rent subsidy, you really need what I would call broadly a rent partnership assistance, where whether you're a private sector or a community sector or whatever, you're actually helping people into affordable housing because you get a subsidy from government, but it's at much less than the IRRS, and it's much more effective than the AES. The AES
3: will that cost any more money? That's the reality, than it costs at the moment.
5: Well, the reality is that if certain things happen, this will cost us as much money and more, or there is quite profound impacts. Let me give you an example. the accommodation supplement is for some people supplemented by the temporary additional supplement. And the people in the private market that get that are often seniors, because they're on their pension and they just can't get affordable housing. So they get this TAS, which is actually, again, a real dog of a policy. Shouldn't have happened, but it's happened because of this problem. If you get rid of the TAS or reduce it as is promised, what's going to happen to those people? They can't go anywhere. Taking away the assistance they get does not solve the problem. So we have to find a way of solving the problem, which
3: But Kay, I'm actually now interested, and I'm not interested in finding a way. I'm interested in what the solution is.
5: Yeah. So I think the solution is that you have for groups of people like this a tied subsidy. So it's like the IRS in that sense, but a lower level of subsidisation, and you're bringing to the party both service landlords. Well, and community landlords.
3: So what does that look like? Does that look like I've got an entire rental market that is controlled by the government?
5: No, no. The entire rental market will continue apart from some broad and very loose rental tenancy legislation. What it means is that some players in the rental market, some landlords, whether they're community or private, are going to be saying, okay, I'm prepared, for instance, and I'm not saying these are the precise numbers because you need to model this stuff. But, for instance, we're going to set our rents at 25% of income of that household. We are going to look for government assistance for the 100%, say, between 25%, or it might be 30%, and 80% of the market rent. And we're going to forego the fluctuating market rents that we see throughout the country, which go up and down according quite variably.
3: I guess the big issue here for me, as I'm listening to you talk, is, and it's the reason I guess that there hasn't been any fundamental change over the last 30 years, is because the cost. So you've got a finite amount of money. We've become a poorer country in the last 30 years, as you know, Kay. So the question then becomes, what is the cost of your solution likely to be in comparison to the money that's spent on public housing now?
5: Well, that's it. I totally agree, Michael. And these things need to be modelled. What you see yesterday, though, is taking the same design that we've always had and fiddling around. So there has not been the effort put in modelling different options. So I'm not here to say, I've done all this modelling, I'd like to, someone pay me to do that, but that I, from 30 years of research, looking at these assistance things, is that we need to break out of where we are. So we need to have an imagination that goes beyond just fiddling around with the caps and the entitlement issues and who's in and who's out. So right. I'm sorry I can't come up with that fiscal.
3: Well, you've been wait on, Kay. You've been in the sector for 30 years. Come on. You should know what the solution is.
5: Well, I've been saying for a very long time certain types of things, including but not only this. And one of the things that you learn to accept as a researcher is evidence and researchers are not necessarily what drives decisions.
3: All right. Is there anybody on the horizon, do you think? Any political parties that you've looked at the policy and go, oh, there's the solution?
5: Well, the as per the housing system prior to 1990, this broadly a cross-party agreement about this. There's a little bit of tweaking of the edges. I'm hoping across the political spectrum, people will start saying, actually, if you want to keep failing, do the same things that you've been doing for 30 years. If we don't want to keep failing, we have to work together to work different ways out of that. But it's very hard. And this is big money. We've changed New Zealand since the 1990s to one of the leading housing providers in the world, I don't mean state housing provision, but just in terms of housing well-being, to some of the worst in the Western world. We've had 30 years of extreme decline.
3: Can I ask another question here? Because it seems at the heart of it too. Do New Zealanders just need to abandon the concept? Because in some ways our own psychology and culture creates the problem, doesn't it? Because we have this belief that we've all got to have our own house and pay a mortgage over generations, more than one generation, to achieve that particular purpose. You look at Germany and France and the way in which they provide housing for their citizens, and they don't have that same cultural mentality. Do we need to change our cultural mentality?
5: Well, I would think that's actually the opposite of that, Michael. I hear that a lot. But the pressure on the rental market comes from the decline of owner occupation. If I had been born in 1927-31, by the time I was 65, I and my colleagues, my age cohort, 87% of us would be in mortgage-free home ownership. Now, that's the problem that we are seeing, is that people can't get in. And the people coming up to 65 now will be lucky if 49% are in home ownership. And those that are likely to be mortgaged. And in Germany is a really interesting example because it has a highly structured and regulated rental market. And they got rid of their owner occupation assistance in the 1980s, early 1980s actually. And now they're returning to it again. Not because they think that rental is worse than owner occupation, although there's arguments about that, but because they want to take pressure off the rental market.
3: The rental market, yeah. Okay. Yeah. So it's a balance of. Kay, it's been a fascinating conversation. I've enjoyed it. I look forward to talking to you again in the future and having that glass of wine so you can tell me where the Savile Smith came from.
5: Okay. Thank you very much, Michael. Have a good day.
3: You too. Look after yourself. Kay Savile Smith, social housing researcher on the policy announcements yesterday, saying more tinkering, essentially you're not answering the question, and I have a feeling she might be right. It is 27 minutes to 12.
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3: Well, I was just saying to Josh off here, for the listeners, the Platform's having a bit of a moment, can I say. It's had a few moments now, but we are now being cited this morning by no lesser than the Radio New Zealand Board Chair, Dr. Jim Mather, that the timing of the announcement of the resignation of Radio New Zealand head Paul Thompson is entirely due to the commentary that the Deputy Prime Minister and ACT Party leader David Seymour made on this show, on the Platform, about this time a fortnight ago, from memory. Yes, that's right. It would have been this time a fortnight ago. But then you've also got to say, David Seymour, well done, just quietly. Radio New Zealand and its culture, its bias, its 100% reliance upon the New Zealand taxpayer to transmit that bias and communicate it has been something that the Platform has campaigned on for the last 4 years, and this program in particular. And if anyway, the Platform and David Seymour's comments upon it and this program have contributed to the end result of Radio New Zealand head Paul Thompson departing the organisation, and along with him, let us, dear God, hope, Radio New Zealand Board Chair Dr. Jim Mather, I would just have to say that's a good thing. Sean, can I just say, we need a new T-shirt. You've got bye-bye BSA, I've got bye-bye RNZ. Sean, welcome to the show. Good morning to you.
12: Absolutely. Or bye-bye PSA, or with that lady in, rather that transgender in Australia,
3: the FMA.
12: Roxanne Tickle. Tickle in my space is no giggle, or something of that nature. But you guys are really having a Lady Gaga moment. I caught up to talk about the ports and the education system, but it's fantastic. The mainstream media tried to do basically a strategic bombing campaign a la World War II to wipe you out. They were the Arthur Harrises of the conflict, and you've stuck it out with morale, and congratulations. It begs the question. I think we're asking fundamental questions about the public service, and it doesn't require a 75% majority. But why do we have in 2026? It's not 1960. A public broadcasting service. Why don't we just have an emergency broadcast channel for earthquakes or natural disasters or things of that nature, or, you know, whatever, or to transmit the budget or treasury boffins, you know, like a business channel? And what is its purpose? We already have an opera and a channel. We've got hip-hop channels, we've got rock channels. We've got thousands of news you can choose from, literally, including good international news. So, yeah, it just begs the question. I think the emperor has no clothes now. We've got to ask that question about the public service, and you started it. But I mean, in your opinion, do we actually really need a public broadcasting service anymore?
3: No, I mean, as you know, I've been petitioning for the last 4 years to us to defund Radio New Zealand and to sell TVNZ. I'm happy to sell Radio New Zealand. If we could get some money for it, that's fine. But I just think that the idea that you and I are contributing our monies to an organisation that is aimed specifically at the left and liberal end of the political spectrum is not what democracy or good public use of monies is for. And if in any way, shape or form we can hasten the demise of that organisation, then, you know. Can I also just say this, though? And this is important. You said that they tried to carpet bomb us. They actually ignored the Platform for 3 years. That was it, you know. Unless Sean was getting into trouble, and Sean gets into regular trouble, they weren't interested in the Platform at all. They can ignore the Platform no longer, and that is in good part due to you, Sean, and everybody else who contributes, and to our listeners, and to our viewers, and to our social media purveyors as well. Because we've gone from hundreds to thousands to tens of thousands of people now who take on view, read, listen to what the Platform is doing, and it's become impossible to ignore us now. So good on you, Sean, and everybody else who's listening to us now.
12: Let's hope we can do that to the public service. I was very disturbed with what Shane Jones was talking about with the Tauranga, the Port of Tauranga. It seems like radical Māori and their white academic things know exactly the choke points. It's utilities, like with Meridian Energy in the South Island. It's the ports, because we are an export economy. They are now doing strategic strikes to the extortionists. And while we need that Treaty Principles Bill passed, where we can establish or we can put them into a box, why an incoming government can't do like the Americans do and just appoint their own chief executives, as they do in the United States?
3: Well, I mean, that's where I'm heading. Yeah. I've got to tell you now, for this election, the reform of the state sector has to be probably the number one issue. Because if you can reform a state sector and unleash the private sector to go and do what the private sector does best, which is to be an entrepreneur, to be a creator of jobs, to not have people stand in their way deliberately to stop them from doing so, then this country will hum. But if we continue, can I just say, to have a state sector that willingly gets in the way and frustrates the public will of New Zealanders, Sean, then we are in a very, very bad place indeed. Thank you very much for your call. Pete, welcome to the show.
13: Morning, Michael. It was great. Great moment for the platform. I think it's great. It's good to have a place where people's opinions that differ are voiced, and your guys as well. And congratulations. The last person you talked to, it's amazing that Germany's not working. In the last 10 years, they brought in 5 million immigrants. Like, I can't believe it's collapsing. Can you?
3: Well, no, she was talking not so much about the country as to do with the housing choices over there.
13: Yeah, well, how do you house 5 million extra people in 10 years?
3: Having to be fair, though, do you remember that? Angela Merkel? Oh, our borders are open. Huddle over here. Yeah.
13: They're now, I see they're considering offering people $9,000 each cash to leave. That's what they're considering. Because, like, the Swedes are doing the same. The Swedes are offering cash for people to go home. It's like, But I think it's a bit of, we're just in this trap, right? And this is kind of how I've felt for a while. The government, we overborrow, then we inflate our currency supplies, and then we have to raise taxes to pay, to pay the debt. Then we raise the minimum wages because people don't have enough money. And then all of a sudden, to get more people in, we bring more people in through immigration to get the GDP going. And that raises the build costs, which makes houses more expensive. And it just seems to be this ever-ending spiral. And that wage supplement, I would have the question, if we removed the wage supplement tomorrow off everyone...
3: What wage supplement house prices, are you talking about? Sorry.
13: I mean, sorry, the rental housing supplement.
3: Right.
13: Accommodation. If we remove that tomorrow for everyone, would house prices go up or down?
3: I don't know, but there'd be a whole series of people who couldn't afford to pay their rent. I do know that.
13: But if people can't afford their rent and no one can live in the houses, what does the person who... during COVID, we've got a rental place.
3: In other words, you're absolutely right. It's supply and demand. So if I can't afford to pay, then I won't. I don't know. Would private sector landlords drop their prices? They are already, but they'd need to drop them a lot more, you'd expect.
13: But COVID showed us that. Like, so we own an apartment, right, that we rent out. Over COVID, our tenants lost their jobs. They said, we can't afford it. I said, what can you afford? And they said, this much, because we've got no jobs, and I lowered it to what they could afford. It was half.
3: Yeah, but you're not everybody, and you're not every landlord.
13: But that's what I'm saying, is if you remove that supplement, and people can't afford to live in the houses, then how long will the owners hold on to those properties, and the property prices would go down? But then that's a problem for the banks.
3: I agree with you about the rationality of the choice you made and about what you're saying to me now. I'm stunned at the number of landlords, commercial and private, in this country who have no interest at all in anything other than making money. All right, that's it. And employ usually a property manager in the middle to make sure that that happens, and obviously pay them as well. Whatever the market is, they carry on regardless. There'll always be somebody out there who can afford to pay my rent. Sorry?
13: Well, yeah. Well, but the thing is when we have constant migration coming in, there'll always be someone who probably has a different standard of living than we're used to. But I see it as basically corporate welfare. It's like we allow companies to not pay what, you know, obviously it costs to live in your area. And Queenstown would be a prime example. You need X amount of money to live in Queenstown to get a rental there. But people can't. So what do? We basically have corporate welfare to prop up companies so they are able to pay a minimum wage. And so we kind of, it's a bit nose despite the face. I don't know how.
3: Well, the accommodation supplement is the state sector equivalent of that, isn't it? But that's income related, the accommodation supplement. Okay, so I can't.
13: For families as well.
3: Yeah, but you're now talking about something like family support, yeah?
13: Yeah. But I feel like they're both corporate welfare.
3: I don't know if they're corporate welfare, are they? I mean, the net effect is that they're also private welfare too, aren't they?
13: But who gets that money? Like, wouldn't the costs come down if you've got less?
3: Saying to you, Peter, is if you were to implement the policy that you've just suggested now,
13: yes,
3: there would be such a lag time that there would be misery in the short term. How would you deal with that, just from a practical political point of view?
13: Well, that's right. It's the politics, isn't it? You imagine all the landlords kicking up a stink, having to lower their rents,
3: and the tenants saying, "I can't afford to do this. Yeah, you know, I don't have the money. I'm sorry." Yeah, absolutely.
13: Would you just do a Trump and say short term pain for long term gain?
3: if you didn't want to be the government of the day, yeah, sure.
13: Yes, yeah, and I guess that's the thing, isn't it?
3: Because at that point, you're pissing off both sides, aren't you? You're pissing off the private sector and you're pissing off the private renter as well.
13: Yeah, the rental.
3: I do want to take you back though to me living in a state house in Whanganui in my generation. Okay, so as you know, I'm a baby boomer. I'm at the fag end of the baby boomers, but those of us who lived in a state house had income related rents. So my father paid 25% of his teacher's salary. The next door neighbour, she worked in a factory. She was a single woman raising five kids. I don't know how she did it. There was no DTPB, but she worked in a factory. She paid a different rent to my father. She paid less, actually, but she was also paying 25% of the income. Across the road, there was a freezing worker, and just across the road from him, there was a wharfie. They all paid different rents depending upon their income. Is that a better way to do it, or should they all pay the same?
13: Yeah, well, that's... I think that's a different, like my grandmother, she grew up in a state house. I'd go and stay with her. She, you know, it was a similar situation, lots of kids. She worked as a cook in a hospital, right? That was her job. And she was in a state house almost from the day she was born till the day she died. They moved her. But, and I think it has to be proportional to your salary. But that's, isn't that one of the issues, is that the more you earn, the more you're penalised. So we set up a system that penalises people for getting ahead. And how do you do that? How do you set up a system where people aren't penalised for, you know, you see solo families splitting themselves up, one claiming a solo dependent when really, you know, the father or the other parent lives with them, but pretend not to game a system. But I understand why they do that, because the system is... You know, it allows this kind of, and I don't know how we solve that. Like, you know, like, yeah.
3: All right. Okay. Well, it's there. It's out for you to Pete. It's for you to solve, and us all, I guess. Well, the politicians come up with the answers, and then we'll go and say, yes, those are the people we like. All right. Your thoughts now, 0800 33 22 83, text 5050, 9 minutes to 12.
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1: No. It's all right. I think I can do it. I can remember this. I mean, Sean's told us that we've got to do this, and that's fair enough. We've got the T-shirts. I'm wearing one. Here we go. There it is. Now, you can't see the back, but it's got No Mumbo Jumbo on the back of this with the platform logo. But it's very stylish, you see, platform. And we've got T-shirts for $85. I know, but, you know, we're making money out of them as well, obviously, to support the platform too. But it's our merchandise, and it's there are two.

that will be it. All right. So hello at the platform .kiwi, $85, t-shirts, very stylish, give us your size. All right, there you go. 6 minutes to 12. Michael, rental properties, owning rental properties is a business. It's not a charity, says Jason. Rental investors take risks. They have to fund mortgages, rates, insurance, and lose a lot of money. I'm just saying thanks to Jason. Yeah, I'm sure that's true. But all I am saying is that if you were to immediately get rid of the accommodation supplement, as Pete was suggesting yesterday, it would destroy everything. So you can't do that. You've got to work out what's going to work. Yesterday, the argument of Kay Saville-Smith is the whole housing market's broken. I think she's got a fair bit of evidence on her side to suggest that's probably true. Whatever the fact that she is a sociology major, I mean, I don't think anybody's going to disagree with her. It's certainly different than the generation that I grew up in, the 1960s and 70s, what we all knew that you had a state house. God, in those days, you had a state house for life. There were little old ladies rattling around three-bedroom homes, which was a lot of the problems that the reason why they made the change in the 1990s, if I remember rightly. There were other state houses that were based in Wellington with these magnificent views of the harbour that even then were worth about $1 million. And so people said, nah. So they sold those. And then they actually, for some strange reason, I thought it was a stupid bloody reason, I opposed at the time, and the caucus decided they wanted to sell all the state houses. This is the other great idea of Murray McCulley. I said, what do you want to do that for? So it's broken, yeah. And also, you could afford to buy your own house. So Josh is sitting there at the moment. He's thinking, oh, I'll get married, have kids, and I'll certainly be able to afford a mortgage, and I'll be able to live on one income, Josh. My income, while the wife stays at home, looks after the kids. Well, that was the 1950s, 60s, and 70s, Josh. Nowadays, good luck. Anyhow, Jesse says, God, I'm sorry. I'm sick of landlords whining on about landlording being such a hard job and how they're doing everybody such a big favour by buying up properties and renting them out. My heart bleeds for you, says Jesse. Oh, no, I've got no sympathy for landlords either, Jesse. You've taken a commercial decision. I've got no more sympathy for landlords than I've got for retailers, wholesales, or anybody else in business. It's a small business at the end of the day. You're doing it to for financial purposes, to make your own life better. I mean, that's the nature of the beast. Yeah, you deal with what you deal with. And how can we claim market rent when the market can't actually afford the rent without government handout? It is welfare for property investors, says another. All right, now, on the other issues we've been talking about, particularly to do with the resignation of RNZ Chief Executive Paul Thompson, which will not take effect until the end of the year, so he's still got 7 months to go. Michael, if Labour gets in, Paul Thompson will probably retract his resignation, hence why he's still working till the end of the year. I suspect not, and the reason that I suspect that he won't be is because by that time Jim Mather and the board of Radio New Zealand will be replaced. Now, can I just say to Radio New Zealand, the real problem there is the board, okay? They employ the chief executive then employs the staff, okay? So that's the way the continuum works. The centre-right coalition government have come in knowing that Radio New Zealand has a political bias, which it exhibited during the election campaign, at the time of the coalition and subsequent. So both Television New Zealand and Radio New Zealand newsrooms had a clear and evident political bias. All right. There's two ways you can handle that. You can either actually make sure that that bias doesn't exist, that your bias doesn't exist, and that you have an impartiality in the reporting of news and current events in this country, or you can decide that they don't exist at all because you have a multiplicity of news and media outlets in this country. Those are the two options you had. But in the short term, if you're not going to choose either of them, and the coalition government didn't, go and sack the board of Radio New Zealand, who were all political appointments by Willie Jackson, and they all had to accord to his ideology and that then of the Labour government. Get rid of that board and

0: put your own in. Pretty simple. But you don't decide, as this coalition government has, and the ministers of broadcasting successively, oh, we'll just keep them there then. Everything will be fine. No, it won't. And it hasn't been. So finally it takes David Seymour to come on the platform 2 weeks ago, and under a question that I gave him, David, what the hell gives here, mate? And David Seymour to express his understandable frustration for the resignation of the Paul Thompson, the chief executive, and the declaiming of the then chair. It shouldn't, should it get that far? No. What the hell have you been doing for 2.5 years? Sometimes you make a rod for your own backs, can I just say. It is 12 o'clock.
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2: 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Budget 2026 invests $35 million over 4 years in ambulance services, making good on a national and New Zealand first coalition promise. It supports two Auckland-based ambulance hubs, an electronic patient record system and call centre training. Health Minister Simeon Brown is signalling more announcements.
3: We are finding savings in Wellington's back office and reinvesting them into the frontline services that New Zealanders rely on every day.
2: Meanwhile, our first union report makes a case for full government funding and public ownership. It highlights numerous struggles within our charitable funding model, including an ageing population, staff loss to overseas, shrinking donations, and the high expense of electrification. Deputy Secretary Anita Rosentreter says we're an outlier among OECD peers.
4: It's not really fit for purpose anymore. It's a relic of the past, and it's absolutely a ticking time bomb.
2: A woman who escaped a deadly Auckland house fire says she woke up to the smell of smoke. A person died at the Trafalgar Street address in Onehunga just after 7 this morning, with several other residents escaping. Fire and emergency say it was more extreme because of hoarding. Resident Orini Johnson says 6 people lived at the address, including her landlord.
5: Our landlord was home and he hasn't come out yet. It's a family home for him. So, yeah, it's just really unbelievable.
2: The Foreign Minister says Kiwi activists deported from Israel are getting consular assistance. He's joined condemnation of a far-right Israeli politician who published video showing himself taunting members of the Gaza flotilla intercepted by Israel. It's now begun a deporting the detainees. Winston Peters says despite being told not to go in the first place, New Zealanders are receiving support.
6: It's time now to be rather appreciative of the level of civil service backup that's 24/7. And sometimes we've had teams working around the clock 24/7 to help people offshore, and this is another example of it. Despite us saying don't go there, it's not safe.
2: That's news.
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2: In sport, McLaren Racing are bracing for rivals Red Bull to pursue Oscar Piastri next year, despite the 25-year-old's contract extending until 2028. Red Bull could be without Max Verstappen if he departs at the end of the 2027 campaign, and McLaren believe Piastri would be a logical replacement for the four-time champion. Since Piastri's 2023 debut, he's won 9 Grand Prix. Reassurance from Captain Chris Wood to All Whites fans as football's World Cup looms next month. He's declared himself back to full fitness. Meanwhile, a grim outlook for Southampton manager Tonda Eckert. An independent commission investigation found that he knew about and authorised spying on rival clubs, which saw them expelled from the Championship playoffs. That's sport. I'm Malcolm Jordan.
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